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1: Welcome to the Art of Change podcast, where we take a look at the latest news and events happening throughout the Arts Division at UC Santa Cruz. I'm your host, Maureen Dixon Harrison, and I'm the Assistant Director of Communications and Marketing here at UC Santa Cruz's Arts Division. We're thrilled to be introducing a new

0: format of our podcast with this first episode of the Art of Change video podcast, featuring our Dean of the Arts, Celine Pereñas-Shimizu. In these episodes, Dean Celine will talk to a variety of Arts Division faculty, students, and staff about not only the critical issues facing the university, including equity and inclusion, but she'll also cover personal stories and discover how we're all prevailing during such challenging times. Enjoy.
1: I grew up in the Philippines, in Manila specifically, in a very large family. So I have there's 8 siblings in my immediate family, and I think over 150 to 200 cousins on each side. And, you know, I know most of them. And, you know, grew up seeing them. And, and I immigrated to Cambridge, Massachusetts, where I went to high school. So I came to the U.S. as a teenager. And then from there, you know, moved to California and did higher ed at the UC system, Berkeley, and then my MFA at UCLA Film School, and then went to Stanford for my PhD. You know, throughout high school, I, you know, was part of an immigrant, low-wage working family. You know, my parents were never around, and I remember just waking up really early, you know, to work at Dunkin' Donuts, you know, like time to make the donuts, like in the East Coast, you know, and, you know, walking across the snow, like climbing a hill to walk alongside the freeway to get to Dunkin' Donuts so I could start my 5 a.m. shift. I supported myself through college, you know, like I had 3 jobs. I worked as I don't even know how I did this because I don't really know how to cook, but I worked as a sous chef, you know, like making burgers, and eggs, and grits, you know, for Lois the Pie Queen at Berkeley. And then during the day, I ran the Center for Racial Education, which was a student-initiated service group. And through that, I produced events. One was called, you know, Heterosexism in Color, Racism in Pink, and it featured Marlon Riggs, a legendary filmmaker. I produced an event called Teatro, a People of Color Theater, which brought together 6 different theater organizations from the Bay Area to perform on campus. I did a, you know, huge Women of Color magazine, a huge Women of Color film festival that really impacted, you know, the campus, brought together hundreds of people. A Women of Color retreat. I really took advantage of the funding that was available to produce events on campus. And then at night, I worked in a movie theater. You know, so I think I paid $600 a semester, and it cost $1,200 a semester to live in the co-ops. And, you know, I didn't get housing, and I remember I could only get into the co-ops because I was an EOP student. And I think if that didn't happen, I would have dropped out. So I really believe in the power of higher education, especially for people like me, you know, who didn't have, you know, family financial support, you know, to get through, because you can get in, but to be retained so you don't drop out, you know, is a big deal. And, you know, there were programs like minority summer programs in research, and that's how I became an academic, you know, through the Mellon Foundation funded students of color to learn how to become academics, to prepare for the GREs. And I think I did that sophomore and junior year, took advantage of the president's undergraduate fellowship and worked closely with a faculty member to learn how to write. And then in film school also, you know, getting a fellowship, you know, an affirmative action fellowship to be able to get in. And, you know, at Stanford, I attended a program that was a majority student of color program focused on interdisciplinary research. So I was very fortunate in that, you know, I worked very closely with faculty, you know, who believed in me. You know, I remember my very first week at Stanford, and my dissertation director, you know, who would become my dissertation director, Harry Elam, asked me, "What do you want to do?" And he just kept asking me that over and over again. And that was when my first book was born, that very first week at Stanford, you know, and he helped me because he just kept asking me, "What do I want to do?" And I think the question really was, what do you want to do if you are free? You know, if you have no restrictions, what do you want to do? You know? And so

believe that higher education can make us free, you know, from the restrictions that have, you know, bound us and imprisoned our minds, you know, to behave as if we don't have access or right to our power. I, you know, did not get housing when I first got to Cal. And so I had to take an hour and a half bus, you know, from Alameda all the way to Berkeley. And I remember on one of those bus rides, you know, I ran into an older man who was a veteran who said, "Haven't I seen you in the bars of the Philippines before, throwing ping pong balls out of your vagina?" I was 17. I think this was my first week at Cal, you know. And not only was it confusing, it was, you know, frightening. And, you know, I remember when I heard it, I thought, that's not me. I'm an upwardly mobile college kid. I'm not doing that, you know. And at the same time, you know, when I got into the classroom, I realized, wow, I mean, I am not her, but she is also me, you know, in the sense that we are tied together by this sexualization, this racialization, you know. And I learned that I needed to use my power in order to help provide greater understanding that included not admonishing or diminishing the lives of women who have to live in that way. Unfortunately, because of the lack of choices and the way that the world has been organized, you know, to disenfranchise them. You know, and I really especially speak as an Asian American woman because my very first book was about the hypersexuality of Asian American women and how that has been imposed upon Asian American women in representations, you know. And that's really about, you know, not owning, you know, your own power, your own pleasure, your own freedom. And that was what my first book was about. And so, you know, we talk about the economic and social mobility that higher education affords, but there is, you know, the power of freeing your mind, you know, that occurs in the classroom, you know, when you become educated, you know, and you learn, you know, the formal aspects of what it means to interrogate a problem and to help solve a problem. And so that is the power of higher education that really, you know, guides my leadership as well as my own experiences of the many obstacles that I faced in securing an education, you know, like what it means to graduate after having paid your own way, you know, was not easy and it was not cheap, you know, even though it was possible at the time in a way that it isn't now. So I think a lot about, you know, my service as giving back to future generations. Well, it's fitting that I'm the Dean of the Division of the Arts because I've had, in a sense, a kind of you know, dual career, you know, nurturing my work as a filmmaker, making experimental documentaries that are really focused on archival research, and as a scholar, you know, writing books that are focused on race, sexuality, and transnational popular culture, as well as doing all of the attendant, you know, work of a professor, you know, editing anthologies, and serving as an associate editor of Gay and Lesbian Quarterly, of Women's Studies International Forum, of Asian Diasporas and Visual Cultures. So my work as a film scholar and a filmmaker really straddles so many disciplines. You know, I'm really, truly an interdisciplinary scholar. And my main contributions have really been on race, sexuality, and representation, and specifically moving us away from the positive and negative image framework to really confront the complexity of images. You know, why is it that we desire to see images that subjugate and oppress us? You know, what is that about? So what is the psychic life of a spectator? You know, so my work has really been in that area, and really embracing the uncertainties of what we see in popular culture and what we can do with it that can be creative, that can be productive. Like many of our students, there's something quite unsatisfying about

speaking only in a written form, you know, and making arguments or showing your understanding of an issue, you know, through analytic writing. You know, there are things that I understand about anger and about rage, you know, through poetry in a way that really, you know, talks to me.

and operate in the world through a multiplicity of languages. And maybe because I'm also an older sister and I like organizing people, you know, to do their best. So, you know, a filmmaker, a director, a producer, I mean, that's what they do. I mean, they bring together really talented people who are excellent at production design, you know, trying to figure out the relationship between space, people, objects, props, right? And cinematographers, you know, what is the right framing? I'm thinking about, you know, how do we film our elders, you know, who are really aware of the precarity of life and what's important to them and what they want to pass on? How do you light that? You know, how do you illustrate that? Especially at this moment of anti-Asian hate, I think that, you know, I'm talking with my cinematographer and I'm thinking, the way you shoot our elders is to shoot them with love. You know, it's almost like shooting them as if they have a halo on their head, you know? You know, they're the ones who are important as we are, you know, shooting them surrounded by descendants and family members. So as you can see, even in this one project, you know, that there are ways of producing knowledge and understanding the world that can't just be limited to, you know, of traditional academic writing. And this is my job as the dean, you know, to be able to say that the university is providing the space so that our students can become confident in the languages that they want to become expert in. You know, that they're going to leave the university in the strongest manifestation, you know, of their talents and their skills. The last feature film that I made, which is called The Celine Archive, and I finished it during the pandemic. And I was lucky enough in May to have a live theatrical premiere at the opening night of the Harlem International Film Festival. There was that small period of time where we were suddenly out and about, you know, and I took a flight to New York. Nobody was really on the flight. They gave us our own rows, you know, because it was empty. And I didn't quite realize, you know, how much a film needed a theatrical release, you know, to be in the room, you know, and for the people, you know, who came to the film festival, it was the first time that we were in a movie theater in 16 months, you know, and people were crying. I mean, I think the film compels that response, but it was intensified by our going out for the first time, you know, because you have this fear, you know, in the pandemic, but you also had this need, you know, to be in a space, you know, with people, watching a movie, experiencing a movie. So that film, you know, is really about this area. You know, it's about a Filipina American woman who was killed by her community in Stockton. And, you know, what I mean by this film is about this area is that, you know, Watsonville and Salinas and Santa Cruz has been the site of Filipino-American history, you know, for 100 years, you know. And to me, it's shocking that people don't know that. And so I'm really pleased, you know, to be situated here because I see that there's going to be a lot of work to be done, you know, in the archives, you know, in this area about, you know, how to share that history, you know. In 1930, there were race riots in Watsonville, you know, and Filipinos were killed. And one of the reasons, apart from the fear of their taking jobs, was their affinities and affiliations with white women, Filipino men marrying white women, you know. And so there's so much, I think, to dig up in this area that I'm really eager to do. And to build from the work that is happening already by, you know, Filipinx American scholars and students who are here. So to join that community, you know, so I'm really excited about that. The pornography of racism, you know, Vincent Brown, you know, quoted that in a beautiful, you know, documentary about, you know, the impact of The Birth of a Nation. This film called The Birth of a Movement. It really struck me when he said that because I operate with excellence. You know, I'm really hardworking and have been in situations where I can really solve problems, you know. But the pornography of racism, I think, is something that I've encountered where the excellence becomes

becomes invisible because of the way I look. That it's almost unbelievable that I could contribute in this way, you know? And so it's something that I have to, it's always shocking when it happens, you know? It's almost like the violence of low expectations, you know, when I'm operating at a different level, you know? So it's a shock when it happens, but it happens all the time, you know? And I think it's evidence of the exclusions of white supremacy, you know, that have prevented us from having diverse leaders or even, you know, equal access to higher education. I chose to apply to become the dean of the Division of the Arts at UC Santa Cruz because the work that happens at UC Santa Cruz, you know, by the faculty is so inventive and so innovative and so concerned with social impact, and the work of the students as well, you know, that there is, there's nothing you can do except to be humble in the face of the greatness of our students, you know, and the work that they're producing, you know, whether it's contending with a legacy of incarceration and their families, you know, what does it mean to produce art and knowledge within a tradition that you know, but a tradition that has been undervalued in the curriculum. And also, you know, my very first day on the campus of UC Santa Cruz as dean, I was really inspired by the devotion of the staff in the life of the arts and what it means to produce art in this place, you know, to keep this place running, to make sure that the students are thriving, you know. So I support all of that, and I feel very honored, you know, to have the role of making sure that our students don't have any obstacles to their education and that the faculty have the support that they need to continue making the work that inspires the next generation. The Arts Division's greatest strengths right now is its attention to practice as well as history, theory, and criticism. The faculty are really devoted to our students who represent the diversity of our state and to be open to what that means in terms of what we study in our classrooms and how we talk with each other in our classrooms. So I'm really excited to continue getting to know the work that happens in our classrooms and what it means for the future of higher ed. I am currently touring all of the different departments and programs and talking with the staff and the chairs about what they're doing regarding diversity, equity, and inclusion. You know, what are their plans? Not only in terms of the curriculum, you know, to make sure that it's alive and inclusive of traditions that are global, traditions that are not only Western, but also how they are attending to our diverse student body, first generation, low-income students, for example, queer students, the experiences of women in the classroom who continue to get disenfranchised, especially in production practice. You know, what are we doing with what we know about those exclusions that exist? The second thing is I'm really thinking a lot about how can we encourage, you know, faculty to apply for funding, to get the funding, to give them the support so that they're competitive, but then also to provide the funding that's needed in order to get more funding. So what are we doing in terms of the infrastructure of the Division of the Arts, you know, to support faculty research, to support the internships, apprenticeships of our students so that they themselves

0: can advance to become researchers in their own right. I'm thinking a lot about access, you know, what it means for us to continue to diversify the student body in a way that's accountable to the communities in which we live, and how to create pipelines for our students so that they can work at the university, you know, in terms of not only being faculty, but also becoming staff, you know, that really provides the scaffolding for higher education. I'm so excited that UC Santa Cruz has been recognized for being one of the universities that has most impacted students in terms of real social and class mobility. And I think a lot about how our students nonetheless still leave the university with debt, and how that can be quite debilitating for students, especially who are entering careers in the arts, where there's so much we don't know, you know, about how to get a job, you know, in the arts. So I'm working with our staff, specifically our chief of staff, Allison Tribom-Lucas, on the Professional Pathways Program, and partnering with different corporations and other industry and independent organizations in order to really demystify for our students, you know, a pipeline, you know, about how to get work so that you can have real social and class mobility, but then also how art is a part of everyday life. You know, it's a part of user interface. It's a part of the way we understand how to move in the world, signage, you know? So the more we can do, you know, to help our students succeed in the workplace and find careers, then the better. I do believe that we currently live in a world where if a student tells their parents that they want to major in the arts, it doesn't necessarily elicit the most welcoming or encouraging response, but instead one of fear, one of concern. So we have to acknowledge that, you know, and make sure that our students become educated in various career pathways so that they feel confident that it is worthwhile to invest in strengthening their ability to speak in painting and music, you know, that there is a place for them in the world. And that's what we learned in the pandemic, right? Is that art helps us to live, art helps us to not be isolated, you know, to really live a really rich and full life, you know? So art is very important to the everyday, and that is what I use to guide, you know, my leadership of the division.
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0: Kevin wants to break it down. He wants to hear you join us on this song, right? So we know you know the words. It's how sweet it is to be loved by you. Can you join us on that? Okay, here we go.
1: And how sweet it is to be loved by you.
0: Sound good, but I wish I could hear you a little louder. Come on, y'all. Oh, we love you too, and it is sweet to be loved by you.

0: Hi, everybody. I'm so honored to be one of the hosts for this amazing series. Kevin and I go way, way, way back. We used to play in the club here in San Diego called Anthology. We were in the house band there and knew each other even prior to that. But we've been really, really good friends for many, many years. One of my favorite stories is one day he asked me if I could pick up his daughter from school. You remember that? there was just this one time, it just couldn't work out. He's like, hey, I need you to pick up my kid. And I was like, no problem. So I went and picked her up. And what's funny about that story is, you know, I don't have any children, so I have no idea, you know? And so I was like, come on in. I tried to put her in the front seat. She's like, I can't get in the front seat. I'm too little. So that memory always sticks with me. And she's in college now. She's grown. I mean, that's how long we've known each other. So I just love Kevin and his beautiful family. You're in for a beautiful musical treat. Without further ado, give it up for Kevin Flournoy.
1: One of the records I released recently was a tune called Smooth It Over. Smooth It Over, I had a special guest, Ronnie Laws. It's a saxophonist, so those from that time period will understand who he is. And I have a special guest today. Come up, Rissa. Rissa's going to play the part of Ronnie Laws tonight. So these tunes, the first few tunes I'm doing, you can go to any of the social media sites and hear them, buy them, play them, put them on your playlist. So let's do this. Smooth It Over.

0: Marissa Nicole, y'all. Marissa Nicole. Thank you, thank you. She does such a good job. I think I might have her back a little later. So I released that song a few months ago, so if you have a chance, go check that out. I might have to do another version with Arissa on it. So a couple of rehearsals ago, we were practicing, you know, between songs. Sometimes we play other things just to be playful. And this is about 3 weeks ago. So we were playing the song, and Anya here, this is Anya. She started singing the song. And I said, that sounds really good, so let's try doing that. So here we are.
1: Yes. He was like, can you sing this on Sunday? And I was like, I don't know. That's tomorrow. I don't know the verse.
0: We're going to feature Anya and also Fred Clark here on guitar. Fred, uh-oh. You're going to come out front? Yeah, you're going to come out front.

0: Anya Neeson.
1: Thank you, Kevin. And Fred Clark.
0: That was good, that was good. We're gonna keep that in the set for the next show. I like that, I like that. So, like I said, these songs we're doing are very special. This one is a release about a couple months ago. I released a song, which is a very moving and touching song called To the Water. I have my special, two special guests coming up. Donnine Wilburn is the vocalist for this one. This is Hannah Baron Bland, cello. Come on, Hannah. A very interesting thing about Hannah is that I went to high school with her father. And he's sitting back there. So we got to make this good.

0: Dineen Wilburn. Hannah Barron. To the water.
1: Ooh, got chills over there. How you feeling so far with this amazing concert? Woo! This is beautiful. Well, as you know, as mentioned before, I've known Kevin. Kevin and I have been friends for a very long time. He is originally from San Diego, so this is one of our very own, y'all.
0: I am home.
1: He lives in LA now, but he is a San Diego boy through and through. So I want to ask a couple questions. That way you can get to know him a little bit. Kevin Flournoy. I feel like I should have a tie on or something. please share something about your practice regimen in the early days of developing your craft.
2: Practice regimen, that sounds exciting.
1: Yes.
2: You say the early days.
1: Yeah.
2: So, you know, I didn't really start on piano. So I started taking lessons like most young people do. Young age, 7 years old, on guitar, actually. Nice. And did a couple of years on guitar playing American folk music. And I kind of felt that was hard to do. So I switched up. Fred kept with it here. Yeah, you kept with it. I couldn't handle it. And so I actually migrated to Oregon. And so the practice regimen, usually when you're taking lessons, there's a certain amount of time. And my father used to say like an hour a day. It was horrible. Because the hour goes very slow when you're practicing. Practicing music you're not really into or scales.
3: Right.
2: And you're playing. So after the hour, though, I would play for myself, playing music for myself. And that would be hours after that. So the practice regimen was to learn how to play, learn how to read. But after that, the fun part can go on for hours. When I got into college, sometimes we would play for hours, 8 hours, 9 hours. And get in a room, and I think all of us were there, right? Hours and hours.
1: Yeah.
2: When you get older, you don't have that kind of time.
1: Right. Yeah. So take advantage while you can, while you don't have bills to pay and all those things, right? What I think is hilarious, so you're like, I was playing folk guitar. I gave that up for organ, which is funny because you have to use all four of your limbs to play the organ.
2: Yes. So at the time hilarious. That I played organ, I couldn't reach the pedals because you're playing two hands and the feet, so I can barely reach them, but I figured it out. I grew.
1: Yeah, you did. That's amazing. Okay, so what was the music that inspired you as a listener early in your career and that influenced the music that you create today?
2: That's kind of interesting. Early in my career, you know, back when we used to listen to radio and you heard everybody, from Elton John, Stevie Wonder, Gladys Knight, everybody was on radio, soft rock. I was inspired by all of that.
1: Yeah.
2: And so it was very musical, very musical. So what I would do is, you know, you let, I guess we had a boombox back then. You let it play and try to catch them off the radio. And then I would learn how to play. If Lionel Richie was doing something on the radio, I would learn how to play each song.
1: Yeah.
2: And then from that, I became educated in pop music. Because when I started learning piano, you know, it's a classical approach. When a teacher comes in, it's a classical thing they do. And so after hours again, listen to the radio and learn how to play some of those nice songs that were, you know all the songs.
1: Yeah, add the intricacies and all that stuff. Uh-huh. Yeah, I love it. So it's pretty apropos that we are here on a UCSD extension facility because you have some pretty cool ties to UCSD. Kevin has a bachelor's in science.

0: electrical engineering with a minor in music science and technology from UCSD. Have you? Yes, give that some love. So I was wondering, aside from that, which is already in and of itself amazing, I was just curious, have you been able to use, I mean, obviously the one in musical science and technology, that's music related, but have you been able to use your degree in electrical engineering somehow in your craft today?
1: You know, the thing about electrical engineering, I played in the big band at UCSD, and almost everybody was an engineer in the band, because that side of the brain was what made the music happen. And so that the music science and technology geared me toward I think those classes were about producing, really. New computers were coming out. Remember the Mac Plus? What was it with the drive? And I remember one of the professors brought out, it was a huge box, and it was he said, this is a CD player, and it costs $10,000, right? Wow. And so I was on the cutting edge of that. We were learning how to program with the computers. I think it was Performer, not Digital, because the digital age wasn't in yet. And so through that kind of segued into my production career now. But the engineering part, you know, engineering is heavy in math, physics, and all that. That was a lot. That was a lot.
0: Well, I love how you've been able to, you know, kind of mesh the two together and continue to craft such beautiful music. So we're just so grateful, so grateful. For my last question, and this one you can probably pass around if you have if you have anybody that you want to share. But my question is, so as was mentioned in the beginning, Andrew mentioned that, you know, you've worked with some incredible artists that we all know, Chaka Khan, Pointer Sisters, Jamie Foxx, Dionne Warwick, Donny Osmond. The list really goes on and on. So do you have a favorite story concerning one or two of those artists or any of these wonderful musicians that you have on stage?
1: Let me ask first. Our bass player is Melvin Lee Davis. You can give him a hand. So Melvin is the current music director for Chaka Khan.
2: Yeah.
1: So anytime you pull up a video or what's the latest thing you guys did? 50th anniversary or something. Tiny Death. Put up the Tiny Death for Chaka. You see him smiling in the back playing bass. And I would imagine Melvin has many stories, but there's some that we don't tell. And I got a couple of those. Yeah. I do have one. It's not really a funny story, but when I first started in 2015, and Melvin had called me, the way you get these gigs, you got to be friends with the musical director, and you got to know him. Then they may call
0: Melvin.
1: You.
0: Hi, that's it.
1: So I got put on the tour, and you know Chaka has a lot of songs. Big library, and they're very musical. So what I try to do is learn the songs the way they are, because they usually provide a tape of the last guy who was playing, so you don't want to deviate too far from that, and play that so she'll be happy. I think my first show was in Chicago when they get that street. I think remember that Chicago out there. I don't even think we rehearsed. I was just out there.
3: Australia.
1: That was a big one. And so I was going through the process of my regimen, which I play the songs. And so back then, I think we had iPads back then. We was good. And so I'm reading the songs for Chaka, because I don't want to miss any notes. You don't want to miss anything. But you get to the point where you want to memorize it so you can flow with the music. And there's a song that's, I won't say it's hard, but Through the Fire. You guys know that one. Yeah, that life changes. And so I was still reading. That's one song I was still reading. I was trying to memorize the whole show. We were in Australia. It's like 80,000 people out. It's like a big show. And so it was time on the set list we came to the point where we get ready to play that song. And the guitar player, Fred, I think it was his name, Fred. Was it Fred? Fox?
4: Yeah, Fred.
1: Eric. Yeah. Yeah. So he had his iPad. I had mine. Through the Fire was coming up, and I hadn't really memorized it. Soon as they announced it, my iPad went black. It just went dark, and so I was like, oh no. So I turned over to the guitar player and said, I need to look at those chords when we play, because there's no way I was going to get through that without it being, I was saved because he helped me out. Yeah, wow. But that was terrifying though.
0: My gosh.

0: Like, he didn't even know. Now he heard this story. It sounded good, didn't it? It was all right, huh?
1: Yeah. The guitar player had a cape on that day, huh?
0: Yeah.
1: Save Kevin. Wow.
0: I want to say, too, I don't know if Fred got some stories. So when I first met Fred, it was late 90s, right?
2: Early
0: 90s. Early 90s. And... Big Mountain.
1: Yeah, Big Mountain from San Diego, too.
0: It's one of the first tours I did with the vocalist was Tina Marie. And we did, Fred and I did about 3 years. I did 3 years. He probably kept on playing. Yeah, he kept going forever. Yeah. And when you play with Tina Marie, and then it was around the time where they let Rick James out. and so I remember he came on.
1: When he came home last night.
0: Yeah, so he was. So Rick, when he got out, he would hang out with us, you know, trying to get the feel. Then he got on stage at Universal in L.A. and sang the duet Fire and Desire for the first time. It was incredible.
3: The intro to Fire and Desire was 45 minutes.
0: Yeah, then you know, they have everything on the big screens, and then he kind of came around the keyboards and was playing. You know, he was doing his thing. But it was an interesting thing hanging out. Tim. And I'm sure Fred got all kind of stories.
3: Oh, I got stories.
0: Yeah, because Tina Marie's tour bus, yeah, it was a party.
3: Oh,
0: it was, see Fred later after the show.
1: the memoir is coming out.
0: Disclosure. Got to sign the NDA.
1: Yeah. Nice. Well, just wanted to give you a little insight on Kevin, of course, and just what the pieces that he's been through that make up who he is and what you get to see today. It's just, you know, I love unfolding that a little bit like an onion. We get to know a little bit more of the layers. So thank you, Kevin. Thank you to these wonderful musicians and artists. And since I'm up here, I'm going to sing a song.
0: Yeah, since you're up here, why don't you sing one?
1: If that's all right.
0: Just like we used to do in the old days.
1: We're going to do a song originally was made famous by Louis Armstrong. And we're going to definitely give it a different vibe.

0: Rebecca Jane, Rebecca Jane.
1: Thank you very much.
0: Wonderful song, wonderful world.
1: Thank you.
2: I think I need a break from thinking so hard. So, Anya, I'm getting everybody up here. And the reason why I'm playing this song is because I like it.

0: Anybody know the name of that song? That was nice. I got to do my flagship song. I released a song a year and a half ago, which has been out there. It's a remake of the SOS band tune called Tell Me If You Still Care.
1: Hey, baby. Where have you been? How come I haven't talked to you? It's been a long time.

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That's right. So, Kevin, I think the lyrics are tell me that you still care. All right? Here we go.

0: Yeah, tell me if you still care, Adam. Thank you, Adam. Anya Neeson. Band was swinging.
1: Yeah.
0: So this on drums is Donnell Spencer Jr. You see him playing drums and singing. I'm gonna do a piano thing. It's been a while. It's called The Safest Place.

0: Safest Place. That's the newest cut. They don't have a beat on it, but it's still fun to play.
1: Beautiful, bro.
0: Hey, thanks. I got another song I'm going to sneak in here that I wrote. Released that a few months ago. Since I play jazz and classical, I wanted to release a song where I wrote the lyrics and wrote the song and produced the song and did everything but the song. So you can check this out. It's called You're All I Need.
1: Okay.
0: 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You'll see, just put my name in there. You'll see a bunch of stuff pop up that you can listen to.

0: All right, you're all on your knees. On your knees soon.
1: Hey!
0: Adam Jackson. Before we do a little something finale, I want to try this. This is something that's not out yet that I've written, so I'm going to try it on you guys.

Melvin with the last note, the save. So that's called Move It Over, which will be coming out soon, hopefully. Since everybody's up here, Donnell. Yeah, everybody up here has done some time with Chaka Khan. So we're gonna play one of those songs that we do. Hey, Melvin, this is the club version.

0: 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Thanks, thanks, thanks.
1: Kevin Flournoy!
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1: I started out as a farmer, like a veggie, you know, veggie grower, and involved in a lot of urban farming. And that's how I learned that soil is degraded. We have a major problem. Most of the soil that we need to grow our food, that farmers need, is degraded and is, it's like 60 or 90% or something of soil globally is degraded. So I became aware of this issue as I was getting involved in agriculture. I also became aware that, you know, degraded soils can contain contaminants, like different metals and other types of contaminants that can, you know, impact our health if we're eating food that's grown in these contaminated soils. So I thought, what can we do about this? And that question, what can we do about soil to improve soil health, to reverse soil degradation, led me to fungi. I did not know anything about fungi, 12 years ago. I started learning and just, I learned that to work with fungi to clean up and restore soil, you have to know how they live. And so I started learning about fungal ecology, and I started growing a lot of mycelium. And my life kind of switched to being this person that, you know, basically is spreading mycelium everywhere.
2: Spawning.
1: Yeah. And so I just, for those of you who may not be familiar, I'd love to take a little journey. I mean, a lot of the living parts of fungi, so the mycelium that Ivo mentioned, are out of sight. So we don't know about them and the essential roles they play. So if you can just imagine, like, beneath your feet right now is probably, hopefully, a web of fungal mycelium connecting all the plants on the farm and the trees. Those ones are called mycorrhizal. So mycofungal rhizal related to roots. And you may have heard of, like, the wood wide web and these notions of mother trees and these networks of fungi that are communicating between plants. So those are really important fungi, hopefully beneath us right now. We also have decomposer fungi, like the same kind of guys you're seeing in this basket here. Decomposer fungi decompose organic matter. They break down dead plants and turn it into soil. And we really would not have soil if it were not for these decomposer fungi. There's so many other fungi that all work together. I mean, in nature, every organism's life creates food and habitat for another organism's life. And so really my work and my research today and over the last decade or so has been about basically allying with these fungi, these different types of fungi, and trying to relink cycles so that we are, for instance, growing protein-rich food and medicine on safe waste, solving two problems there.
2: And you mean substrate in that waste you're talking about?
1: Yes.
2: Okay,
1: absolutely.
2: So explain substrate, what that means for, what is substrate?
1: Substrate is,
2: get there.
1: Is the food for the mushroom you're trying to grow. The mushroom is just the fruit body. The substrate is the food that the mycelium, that living part, is growing on and getting its food from. So for all decomposer fungi, their food is carbon, basically. It's dead stuff, dead plants. So that means that we can use everything from spent coffee grounds to, sawdust from the lumber industry, from agricultural waste, like, I don't know, corn stalks, to grow food, to grow these mushrooms. And then the best part is you can then apply that mycelium once the blocks have stopped fruiting. We can then apply that mycelium to degraded soil. And these decomposers will go to work on organic contaminants like diesel. They'll go to work and build really healthy soil and help restore soil.
2: Well, so that's a good point. Not only are they taking contaminants out of the soil in that instance, or in some instances, you said, I think lead, you know, sort of kind of grabbing it so that it stays out of the water system, but they can also help regenerate soil, increase the organic content, so that for those folks at home with a garden or farmers generally, they're increasing, you know, the capacity of that soil to grow, like adding compost. That's essentially the same concept.
1: Yeah.
2: Which is brilliant.
1: Yeah, it increases the capacity of the soil to hold moisture. I'm working on a number of projects in California right now, working with fungal mycelium to help prevent toxic, like metal contaminated ash from all the wildfires from getting into watersheds.
2: Because the mushrooms grab them.
1: Yeah, well, that same web that we're talking about, it's, I mean, it has passageways that are smaller than anything a human can produce. So it's essentially a giant filter in the soil that can basically grab on to metals and whether it's living or dead and block them from running off into, you know, into streams. The other thing too is that the mycorrhizal fungi I mentioned that connect with plants and help them grow also play really neat roles. Part of my research in LA, where there's a lot of contaminated sites, you may know.
2: Let's not pick on LA. That's probably true of every
1: major city, right?
2: Every urban area.
1: It's true everywhere. It's an uncomfortable reality to face, but.

0: For me, it's very inspiring that we can ally with life. We can work with fungi and plants and other organisms to help clean up soil and protect human health as well, and sort of support the regeneration of ecosystems.
1: Well, fungi are fascinating. They really evade categorization. So what I mean is that fungi will change. There's four main sort of categories of fungi by ecological role. So there's the decomposers, the mycorrhizal fungi, the parasitic fungi, and the endophytes, inside fight plant. They grow inside of plants. Parasites are really interesting because, I mean, some really powerful medicinal fungi like cordyceps, right? Y'all know the one that takes over the brains of insects and makes them act all weird and crawl up high, and then the mushroom fruits out of their brain and spread spores, and then we eat it. It's like a very powerful medicine. So that's a parasite. You could consider chaga a parasite as well. But really, parasites play really important ecological roles. If we zoom out, right, they help maintain balance. Every time a tree is felled in a forest, soil can be created. There's habitat for, you know, woodpeckers and owls to burrow and all sorts of other life. So, I think parasites are often maligned, but if we zoom out, they play really important roles. And just again on that, the fungi-defying categorization. I mean, I've been learning lately that there's like decomposer fungi. So fungi that typically would grow on, like leaf litter or a dead tree or something, that totally cycle through different categories. They'll at some stage be a parasite where they're growing on a living tree. They want to eat it, so they'll take it down eventually. Then they're in the soil. They'll fruit a mushroom, throw spores to get back up in the tree, and then crawl inside and live in the leaves of the tree as endophytes, not causing harm, but actually existing in an exchange. Like they get room and board in exchange for helping the plant photosynthesize. So I could go on about how amazing fungi are in helping bring balance into ecosystems and, you know, just really defying categorization.
2: But specifically with the chaga mushrooms and the birch trees, which mm-hmm. seems parasitic and latch on the way you said. And what has happened is because of the popularity of the mushroom, there's been a lot of harvesting in the wild. And actually, as you said, it's sort of a band-aid. When those are harvested in that way, sometimes it creates harm, potential harm for the tree.
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0: Welcome to the 31st annual Writers Symposium by the Sea at Point Loma Nazarene University. I'm Dean Nelson, I'm the journalism faculty, and tonight we have the privilege of talking with the great Jamaica Kincaid. She writes, hold on, somebody wasn't paying attention. She writes essays, novels, short stories, and really long sentences on topics of displacement, family relations, gardening, and the unquenchable human spirit. Welcome to the Writers' Symposium, Jamaica Kincaid.
1: You did that on purpose.
0: Of course they did. All right, so let's start this way. Your first full-time writing job was doing the Talk of the Town column for The New Yorker, right? That's an amazing first job. Who gets to do that?
1: I didn't know that it was an amazing job. I didn't know what The New Yorker was. In fact, I mean,

0: You know, when I came to America as a servant girl taking care of little children, and one of the family, this first, second, of, I think the second family I lived with, the father was a New Yorker writer. And I didn't know what it meant, but he had these, the couple had these wonderful friends who were all very kind to me, one of them being David Halberstam. And I remember when I decided I didn't want to go to college after all, he walked me around the block, he and the person I, the father in the family, walked me around the block 90 in Madison and 90th and 91st, over to Park Avenue, down, and then back over to Madison, telling me I should go to college. And the thing they said that was that made me say, "Oh, all right," is they said, "Well, even if you just sit under a tree and read some Shakespeare." And I said, "Oh, that sounds wonderful. I'll do that." So I went to college, a Franconia college, a college that was for hippies. I love hippies. And it was in Franconia, New Hampshire, not far from where Robert Frost lived. And Leon Botstein, who now is at Bard, was the president. He was the youngest president in the history of colleges, I suppose. And so I did that for a year. And I decided, but I really want to be a writer. And I wanted to be a writer for, that's another, who does that? You know, you're a 16-year-old girl changing someone's diapers and you want to be a writer. Well, I wanted to be a writer. And I went to New York and luckily enough met a lot of interesting people who mostly were gay men. And they were extremely wonderful to me for... I don't know why, because I clearly wasn't a gay man. But one of them, the genius George W. S. Truett, I'd said something, and he laughed so hard, and he said, "Would you like to meet Mr. Sean?" I had no idea who Mr. Sean was, but I said, "Sure." So he took me to lunch with Mr. Sean at the Algonquin.
1: This was the editor of the New Yorker.
0: The editor of the New Yorker was William Sean. And I went to lunch with Mr. Sean, in which case I ordered the most expensive thing on the menu. And then I noticed that he only had a slice of pound cake, and I thought that I'd used up the lunch budget. And he said to George, "Well, tell her to give it a try." I gave it a try, which was, I wrote about the West Indian Day Parade in Brooklyn. And I made notes and I typed up my impressions. And I gave it to him. And I thought, well, he'll ask one of the writers to write it.
1: Because you just turned in notes.
0: I just turned in my notes and my impressions.
1: And that's what got published.
0: That's what got published.
1: So this is what is, I think, just so amazing about your career is your columns for that for that magazine were just observations, notes, things you overheard. As I recall, one of your columns was just the expense report.
0: Oh, that was my favorite. yes. By that time, I had felt a kind of permission by Mr. Sean that you should try things. So, he published, not only did he publish it, the things I had written, my notes, but he paid me $1,000. In 1973 or 74,

0: $1,000 is a lot of money. I naturally went to Bonwit Tellers and bought clothes.
1: But this is what mystifies me, is it resonated with readers.
0: Well, again, I had no idea that that there was a reader. I there would be such a thing as a reader, that I should please a reader. I thought, I wouldn't have been able to say it quite so then, but I, to this day, I still think it's a reader who should please me. That
2: really?
0: Yes. So say, and the way you please a writer is by reading their work. But a writer should never write for a reader. Imagine, well, I use this example, but here's another version of it. You're a faith-based university. The Apostle Paul wrote all these letters to these various shans, Galatians, Corinthians, all these.
1: Ephesians.
0: Ephesians.
1: You want me to keep going? I know these.
0: A lot of them.
1: Yeah.
0: He wrote these letters to them, and I actually believe the Galatians were not happy with their letter. I read it recently, and I don't think...
1: It was a little harsh at times.
0: He could be very harsh, and I think that they just ignored him. It was something about love, and you act on something. But I was sure they didn't like it. In any case, there are no Galatians today. There are simply none, and then there are Paul's letters to them.
1: Oh, so I see where this is going.
0: Yes.
1: So,
0: yes, you can't.
1: This is why the audience doesn't matter.
0: Doesn't matter. Doesn't matter. There'll always be an audience if you write something good.
1: All right.
0: And Paul did write something good, even though I disagree with him on so many things.
1: Not that this is going to be all about the Bible, but didn't you at one point say you didn't like the New Testament because it reminded you of People magazine?
0: I did. I did.
1: What exactly made you think of People magazine?
0: Well,
1: we're going to move on to other stuff, but yeah, I am curious about this.
0: Well, if you, if you were, for instance, to take a tour of Israel, not that you would right now, but you would find that there's a place where Peter met Jesus. You would find that there's a place where this person met that person. Or, well, the beheadings on the platter.
1: Yeah, that whole John thing.
0: Yes.
1: Yeah.
0: Too many, the doubting Thomas. And I just found them after a while annoying, whereas the other part of the Bible, what you call the Old Testament, is just full of these dramas and these, even the little individual thing with, you know, what to do with Hagar and Ishmael. Oh, send them out into the desert and maybe we'll never see them again. Of course we do. There are just so many incredible things, and I just have always found the New Testament sort of a problem, except when I got to Revelations. I loved Revelations. It was
1: really
0: so, yes. It was.
1: I thought I was hallucinating when I read Revelation.
0: You probably were. It was terrifying. The part I remember one part, the first frightening part was when they turned to the rocks and the mountains, and the rocks and the mountains turned their backs on them. And I had no idea that rocks and mountains could have backs, that they could turn on you.
1: All right.
0: So just telling you. So yeah. Anyway, I don't this is not a faith.

0: conversation, just a reader conversation, so that if you were, my interest in asking ridiculous questions about literature culminated over dinner when I asked someone who is very interested in Homer why there are no fish, or is no fish, are no fishes in the Odyssey.
1: Is this something that has plagued you for a long time? This
0: it
1: is
0: did. I looked and looked and I wondered, why are they at sea? Is there no fish in the Mediterranean? In the seas there? It's the little detail, so that... Sorry?
1: What? No,
0: what? Did someone say? Oh, I thought someone said something.
1: Yeah, there's no audience out there, remember?
0: But, no, I find these questions very interesting as I'm reading, and I will then write a long sentence about it.
1: Yeah, yeah. We've read those, and they're awesome. So, as I understand it, it wasn't until maybe you were age 19 that you had read a book that wasn't by a British author. You had read Dickens, Austin Keats,
0: yes.
1: Shakespeare, all that was your the King James Bible.
0: Yes.
1: That was your reading.
0: That is true.
1: Until age 19?
0: Yes. I thought that literature, as we know it, had been this wonderful, fashionable thing, like a kind of skirt or something, you know, that you wore. And then after Rudyard Kipling, people stopped doing it. So that, for instance, Lady Chatterley's Lover, which was banned in England, and somehow someone got it back to Antigua, and this person's sister stole it and lent it to me because they knew I liked reading. And I read it, and I read it, and I thought, what's the banning? What's going on? I couldn't find anything objectionable in it. And then I found Penguin, which used to be a cheap paperback publisher, had a book called Lady Chatterley's Daughter. Now that was a book.
1: You learned a few things in
0: I learned many things I've never forgotten. And so, but to your point of not reading serious literature, I didn't know it existed until actually I went to live with the family who had the children, and the father encouraged me to go to college. Then they had lots of books. I found Nabokov. The first thing the mother, who was a feminist, gave to me was Simone de Beauvoir, and I read that. And a feminist completely, but I often would disagree with things that she would say, though I can't remember them now because we're all so beyond that, yet we are not. But yeah, I'd never read a book, and then once I started to read, they had Nabokov, they had Catch 22, all sorts of American writing, which I never really took to very much, except okay. for Percy, Walker Percy.
1: Sure. The moviegoer, yeah.
0: Yes,
1: sure,
0: yes. Sure. Though then he too started to get rather funny. I remember a sentence he wrote in one of his novels in which he didn't like the way the Catholic Church had set up the mass, and he talked about guitar banging, ass wiggling nuns. Was one of the sentences.
1: Yeah.
0: And
1: memorable.
0: But he, yeah, the moviegoer is a great book.
1: Sure.
0: But I had never

0: Because of some of the very complex sentences that you write, and even going back to when you were punished as a kid, you had to write. Didn't you have to write Paradise Lost?
1: Books 1 and 2. I was 7 years of age, and yes, and of course it had the opposite effect of what the teacher intended. I fell in love with the prince of, he becomes the prince of darkness, but he's really the morning light, you see, at first, Lucifer. He's the morning light. And the sentence is, better to rule in hell than to serve in heaven. That's the sentence.
0: That stuck with you?
1: 7 years of age.
0: Wow.
1: And
0: but I'm just wondering if you're having to copy books 1 and 2 and all of these British writers, do you think that had an impact in just these very complex structures that you write?
1: Yes, it does. But it comes from poetry, not the novels, not Dickens, not Eliot, not Trollope, not what are the others? It came from poetry. I had to read, we all had to read a lot of poetry, Wordsworth, Coleridge, Milton, of course.
0: Sure.
1: Yeah, it came from poetry. And I think if I had had the courage or something like that, I would have written poems. They would have been very bad, but I would have written poems because I was very much, you know, the English, the colonial tradition was a lot of poetry, and usually poetry about England, about things you would never know or never see. It had and perhaps that was another influence, since I couldn't see it, since it wasn't familiar. It was a great influence on me.
0: Sure.
1: I had to imagine something. And,
0: okay.
1: And just to throw that in, I know there's a movement to self-representation and so on, and that's all very good, especially in history, in the realm of what is true. So that, for instance, that nutty person who's president talking about the conquering of the West and the blah and the blah, all of it existing only in his hair. That's representation and all of that matters. But when you're creating something, it doesn't matter who looks like who, you know. It just your mind. And this is why I'm not particularly afraid of AI, or particularly, I could be wrong, but the thing to remember about this whole artificial intelligence business is it has no unconscious, and it can only tell you what has happened, but it doesn't know what to touch the table will create in you. And so don't worry about it. Let them do what they want. Let Sam Altman build a tower to himself.
0: So I'm glad to know we don't have to worry about AI. That's awesome.
1: Well, it's not that we don't have to worry about it, but we don't have to worry about it.
0: Got it. Okay. So there are some recurring themes in your books and stories. You've got these family

0: dynamics going on all the time, particularly with the main character's mother.
1: Yes.
0: And would you say that for anybody, families are probably their greatest source of material from which they can write? I mean, if you had a happy family experience, do you think you would have become a writer?
1: I don't see why not. And this is something, you know, that people think that the unhappiness is some form of therapy, or you've let it all out, and it's really one of the problems with literature today, the memoir of the... I think if I had had, and in fact, the early part of say, for instance, the novel Annie John is very happy.
0: Right.
1: She has a wonderful relationship with her mother. The mother in these books, since you may have read them, I can give you some understanding of what I might have been doing, was trying to do. For instance, take the myth of the Olympians. Their mother, father, their father, gave birth to them in the morning and ate them at night. Well, that's one version of a family, and I often thought our mother was like that. Gave birth to us in the morning, and when night came, ate us again. And so that's. But that doesn't mean she was evil. She was quite loving. When one of my brothers was in hospital, dying of HIV, and the other one was in jail because he had done something. They were both in these institutions, but they didn't like the food of the institution, and they also didn't like the same food. So she would cook them two different foods and take one to the jail, one to the hospital.
0: Wow.
1: That's a form of love.
0: Sure.
1: Well, however, it would have been better if they had not been there in the first place.
0: Yeah, that they kind of complicated the things there, didn't they?
1: Yeah. So, the thing that most interests me, whether I'm writing fiction, not whatever it is I'm writing, and that's another thing. If you want to talk about what, how do I distinguish between these forms, and I. How do I distinguish? The most important thing, I think, when I'm writing is a truth to something. And I don't really know how to explain it to you, except I do understand that the truth is more like a prism. It has many colors.
0: You can look at it from this direction,
1: yes,
0: or that direction.
1: Yes.
0: Turn
1: yes,
0: it a little bit.
1: And angled, and it's all the truth. A lie, on the other hand, is just dud. So, for instance, what I just referred to, the state of whatever we call our country nowadays, delivered by, was a lie. The country wasn't just built by people moving forward and parting the Rockies with their gnaw-like hands, or is it?
0: It would have been Moses, but go
1: Moses,
0: ahead.
1: Moses, yeah. No, I was thinking of Charlton Heston.
0: Oh, yes.
1: there was a lot of things that were horrible done. And so what we

0: we heard the other night was a lie. And the thing about a lie, it's like the another thing that man likes is coal. It's like it's just a dead thing. It falls to the ground. There's nothing to it. It has no prism-like beauty. That's a lie. But the truth, and it's all its complications, and one of the things about the truth is it's sort of, when you are trying to get to it, it forces you into all sorts of, you know, positions, a moral position, a good, you know, be able to tell the bad from the good. It's complicated. You do things for, you do the right thing for the wrong reason, the wrong thing for, but it's not a lie.
1: Yeah, and that's why it's intriguing, is because you're exploring it, you're trying to at least address the question.
0: Yes.
1: So let me give you an example, not from Annie John, but from Lucy, where she says she would rather die than be an echo of someone, and that her mother's love was designed to be just that. And then she says, the times that I loved Mariah, it was because she reminded me of my mother. The times I did not love Mariah, it was because she reminded me of my mother. Can you explain that? Or I think maybe you just did when you were addressing...
0: Yes, the truth of the... Yes, that it's complicated.
1: Right.
0: It's this and it's this. They are both true. True. I loved my mother. I didn't love my mother.
1: Yeah. And then she realizes she had become...
0: Her mother. Yes.
1: And this is, I think, one of the most beautiful things that you explore is this... through your characters... Your characters, and then the reader then gets to discover who they are and who they are not. And that's what I think is so wonderful about your novels in particular. It's this self-discovery.
0: That's so kind. And I can tell you with some certainty that no AI or ChatGPT could see what you just saw in that sentence.
1: Great. So you mentioned something about Annie John. There's something in Annie John where I want to ask if this actually happened to you.
0: Yes.
1: There's this wonderful story where she reads a story that she had written to her class, and they are in awe of her, and she is set apart because of what she has written. Did that happen to you?
0: Yes, though it was simplified in that my career as a young scholar, I was outstanding. Sorry, and
1: you just gotta say it.
0: My fellow students were often very admiring. And as I was telling you earlier, I had a classmate who he and I were, in his mind, we were competing for, because they ranked us. So we were either number one or number two. And very true is the person who came in last had to wear the dunce cap.
1: That really?
0: Is, yes.
1: Like a pointed?
0: Yes, it looked like a crown. It looked like something you desired, the dunce cap, and you were sat in the corner.
1: Wow.
0: Far away from the others. Nobody wanted the dunce cap. It was quite cruel. Anyway, it was.
1: You were set apart because of your writing.
0: I was because of my writing, my way of, according to my teachers, not to be too religious, but the sort of thing...
1: You're at a faith-based school. You can be religious.
0: Okay. that's right. But the sort of thing I could do when I would do when I was that, I learned not to do it. It was, for instance, when we were told the parable of the loaves and the fishes and how it multiplied and so on, and the children, all of us were just very in awe of it, and I said to our teacher, but how did they like the fish, boiled or fried?
1: And, it's a fair question.
0: I thought so. Yeah. I was sent home.
1: You were sent home?
0: Yes. thought, you can't just give people fish.
1: You have to ask. Do you want it blackened?
0: Yeah. Some hot sauce. Like the seasoning.
1: Yeah, exactly.
0: Yeah, it was not greeted with. But I was always the person who seemed to. And the poor teachers, because they were so proud of me, but then I would do something like that.
1: Right.
0: Yeah, but a lot of Annie John is true. But then I want to tell you how another, I sort of talked about Cronus in it, but one of the other layers of it is that it's the relationship between mother country and subject. Mm-hmm. Often the relationships in families were very much modeled on the relationship between the empire and us in it.
1: Sure.
0: That's one example of it. So it's not as simple as it seems, or as straightforward.
1: Sure.
0: As it seems.
1: So, actually, if I could, I want to talk to you about your style, your writing style.
0: Ah, yes.
1: So let's talk about Girl, for instance. Did you know when you started that was going to be one long, that's 300 words of one sentence. You got a lot of semicolons and parentheses and commas and stuff, but that's one sentence. At what point did you know, I'm going to just blow this thing out as one sentence?
0: Gosh, I wish I had that kind of confidence. I'm going to blow it out. But it's I think I can name names because the person is dead. But there was a writer at the New Yorker named Ved Mehta, and he was, I'm going to say blind, but I think it's not the correct thing anymore. I'm almost 77 years, and I can't keep up with all the correct ways of saying things. But he could not see.
1: Blind is acceptable.
0: Oh, it is? Well, thank you.
1: Sure.
0: In any case, he could not see. And
1: what does that have to do with...
0: Girl, I'm coming to it.
1: Okay.
0: This is the second or third time today I've had to tell him, I'm getting to it. So, and the reason why I have to get to it, because you'll see the arc of it. So he had given us, I was then married, young, I was 28 or something, a copy of Elizabeth Bishop's the first poem in it is in The Waiting Room. So what is the name of that collection? It's a small book. He had given it to us for as a Christmas present, but I did not like him because he was very cruel to young women. The New Yorker had hired young women who'd had outstanding educations. Wellesley, Radcliffe, all kinds of places, and they'd hired them to be his amanuensis, and he treated them very badly. He would say things like, "Are you having your period? Did you wash your vagina today?" I'm not kidding. These are real things, and he made them so miserable that I, penniless black woman, young black woman from the Caribbean, decided never to speak to him. And he was a friend of my husband's family, so I knew him in a sort of intimate way. So he gave us this book for a present. And because I didn't like the way he treated these women, I didn't

0: decided never to read the book. But then one day, Sunday afternoon, I picked up the book Geography 3 by Elizabeth Bishop. The first poem in it is In the Waiting Room. And I picked up the book and I opened it and I read In the Waiting Room once. And then I sat down and wrote Girl. In retrospect, how I interpret that is as if someone opened a door and said to me, come in. And that's how I wrote Girl.
1: Wow. Wow.
0: So you see why I had to tell you about the blind man?
1: Yeah, I'm glad I was patient. So but you've got these other style things going, like with Mr. Potter, for instance. You've got repetition and these things in parentheses, and you have him say the same thing over.
0: Yeah.
1: What are we doing there?
0: Well, the influence of that and what are we doing here is the King James Version of the Bible. You will notice that a story begins again, and it begins with and. Now, I had not understood the way I'm speaking to you about the importance of the conjunction. When you say, suppose you begin and, so this is and. There are things that come before, and but they have not yet been clear or revealed. And in my imagination, when I'm writing, and I do that, that's for that reason. I do not yet understand, but I understand what comes. And then the but often contradicts, and the contradiction is important and true too.
1: So that's why you keep circling back,
0: yes,
1: and bringing and doing the repetition and bringing back, it back to the present.
0: Yes.
1: That's actually brilliant. It is. That is brilliant. So basically what you're saying is you could have written the Bible. And you just ruined that microphone.
0: Yeah, and that was a sign of a transgression.
1: Okay. So
0: I could not have written the Bible, but it was a great influence. The other thing you say, repetition, is a big influence. Is that when I was 7 years of age, my mother gave me for my birthday the concise Oxford Dictionary, and it was the concise of the concise. It was a small.
1: I mean, you had to have like a magnifying glass to read it.
0: I had 7-year-old eyes.
1: Yeah. Okay.
0: And I read it as if it were a book. I would read it over and over, and it was fascinating. A to what we call Z, and then I would start again. And it has the influence of me repeating a word, but it doesn't mean the thing that it did before.
1: Exactly. Yeah, the new context changes the meaning of the word. Sure.
0: Yes, and to me, it makes... I don't know about the reader, but for me it makes the writing of it rich. I get so excited when I see that that will work and that I will still be true to the thing I am writing about. The idea that it could have this, you know, double meaning, yet the same meaning.
1: Right. So I've got to tell you what one of my favorite pieces of description from your writing is out of the autobiography of my mother. You've got this line that says, my father's skin was the color of corruption.
0: Wow.
1: Copper, gold, ore. And then a few pages later, you say, if I had loved him, had I felt sympathetic to him, I would have described it as the color of bread, the staff of life.

0: Wow. That's you. That was, I read that and I just thought, oh my gosh, that is magnificent. Beautiful, beautiful description. You've got it everywhere.
1: And that's the Bible.
0: Well, there's some good description in there, yeah. So you mean that's the Bible's influence?
1: Influence, yes. That okay. I would know the stuff of life, and I would yeah. know the color of corruption. I mean, one of the things that fascinates me about the age we are living in is that it's a kind of golden calf moment, you mm-hmm. know, and it's being ground up and we are forced to eat it. But of course, God forgets that we shit.
0: Can I just say that in 31 years of doing the Writers' Symposium, there have been some things said tonight that have never been uttered in these interviews.
1: I'm sorry.
0: No,
1: I'm sorry.
0: No, you don't need to apologize. So, when... and then you've got this other line. We're going to talk about gardening in just a second, so just heads up. There's this another beautiful line from Autobiography of My Mother that says, "Who you are is a mystery no one can answer, not even you. And why not? And why not?" The mystery of who you are, that's kind of a reason to write. Isn't it?
1: Yes,
0: Just to try to address the mystery of
1: who you are.
0: You are.
1: To know, to find out, to attempt. Who are you? I mean, it's one of the things when, you know, people get married or, you know, form. You don't know who you are. Never mind the person you've pledged your, and I'm not advocating divorce or anything, but it's something to remember that when you, however much you know a person, you don't know them because they don't know who they are. And that again is my other, not against, but to soften the frighteningness of AI. It can never know who you are. It can never know itself because the person who has created it I find it interesting that, you know, it's created out of these things that are in us too, that the scientist, the chemist today, the third element, and I know nothing about the table, the periodic table.
0: Yeah, okay.
1: I know nothing, but I know the third element in creation is lithium. I'm very interested in lithium, possibly for reasons that are not yet clear to me. But,
0: oh, they're becoming clear.
1: But they have noticed that people, communities whose source of water contains lithium has less... crime, depression, and other sort of mental illnesses, whereas people whose source of water does not have it are very violent and so on. And the example, though they did not say Juarez, I think they didn't want to, but the city across from Juarez, El Paso, mm-hmm. has the lowest incidence of crime and depression and so on in the United States. And by the way, just so I can be in the RFK scamming club, you can buy lithium in 40 milligrams over the counter at a good health food store. I am going to have my own brand of lithium, okay? So to go back to the things
0: I don't remember how we got there.
1: Yes.

0: You have not been reading my books carefully.
1: I think we were talking about how one knows oneself.
0: Well, that's what I was trying to say, that even though those things, those robots, those whatever, because yesterday I was in, I think it was yesterday, where there was a robot dog sniffing and doing things, and he's made of we have in us the same things that are, because we are made out of dust and
1: stardust. Yeah, sure.
0: So, we're not. But the element of knowing yourself. The poor dog cannot know itself, or the poor person, robot who looks like a person, cannot know itself, because I know they say there's all this fear of one day it will surpass human beings, but I just sit on my little couch and say, let me see how this works. Certainly, whatever Elon Musk makes will surpass him, because that's a very low bar.
1: I think I mentioned we were going to talk about gardening. So
0: gardening.
1: No transition here. I'm just going to go right to, how is gardening like writing?
0: It isn't like writing for me so much as in the way I garden, I am writing too, so that I started to write about again my mother comes up, she always begins in these things, but I think and the Bible, bring that in. How did it come into gardening?
1: The Bible starts with a garden.
0: Exactly. I think I was talking to you today, and I was saying, of course there are other worlds, because how would God know that it was good? And I will have these conversations with... but the Garden of Eden has, everything. But there are two significant things, and they will make me argue with myself about the difference between creation and design.
1: Yeah, I made the announcement about cell phones. I know, yes. I know. What can you do? There's evil in the world.
0: And it follows us everywhere.
1: Yeah.
0: But the first two things would be the tree of life and the tree of knowledge. So I think the arrangement is significant. The tree of life is food, agriculture, and the tree of knowledge is horticulture. And invariably in gardening, so especially, the great gardens of this, that, England, Mesopotamia, the power. Anywhere you find gardening, you find that people have enough to eat, tree of life. And then they have things that they admire. They grow just for the sake of the beauty of it. And that beauty leads you to reflection, to wonder, to knowledge, is my interpretation of that particular section. Then as you go on and you read it, and of course the naming of things that God gives to Adam, there is I cannot tell you the importance of naming of something is to name

something is to have power over it and to claim it. Because when you can name something, you can remove all that it has been and give it a new life. Naming, when I'm teaching this garden class, one of the things I let my students read is Columbus's journal of the first voyage, where he is not expecting what he's seeing. He's not expecting he's going off to China or someplace to meet the great Chang or some whatever he calls him. And so he comes on these islands. And he names them. The first set of islands is Cuba, Haiti, the Bahamas, of course, Puerto Rico, the Dominican Republic. Yeah, so he... and he's completely baffled, you know, and this is a really great thing, you students of these issues of colonialism and so on. He looks at the scene, which he had not expected, and he keeps using the word paradise. He says, it's a paradise. And if I were writing it, I would put, but I'm going to fuck it up. because that's in fact what he does. And then the second voyage, he goes on, and he now is better prepared for things he might find, and so he can reach into his memory or of things he knows, so that when he comes across a Dominica, say, he finds it on a Sunday, so it's named Dominica. Mm-hmm. Antigua is named after a church in Spain. Saint Kitts is named because for him, in silhouette, the island looked like the myth of Saint Christopher carrying the stranger across the raging river, and at the end of the journey, it's revealed it's Christ. So that's how Saint Kitts becomes Saint Christopher, and it goes on like that. He reaches into his memory for the naming, and he names them and claims them in the name of the King and Queen of Spain. And I have 1492 is much more significant than everybody gives it credit for. It's the end, 1492 is the end of Portuguese power. Portugal ruled the world, the richest people in the world in 1492. And in the 15th century, the end of 1492, the world splits. And it's in this way. The Spaniards, in my view, the Spaniards, because of Columbus, gets this part of the world, or their influence, they feel wealthy because of this part of the world. And so they send their daughter, Catherine of Aragon, to marry into the Tudor dynasty, to strengthen the Tudor dynasty, to mm-hmm. strengthen the Spanish. Always making these alliances. Well, so what happens? Catherine goes to England. She can't produce an heir. It leads to the split in the church. Those are two things, and we haven't even mentioned the Inquisition, which took place in the same year that Columbus sailed. Sometimes I find it in records as the same day, but never mind, that would be too cute if it was the same day. But, you know, when you look at these two things, and because after Catherine of Aragon goes to the Tudor court, and that whole drama of Henry and his wives and beheadings and so on, leads to the Elizabethan age,

0: in which I think it's Hood, one of her pirates, who are called Sir John, this Francis Drake, Sir Walter Raleigh, and all of them. They're real thieves, but they're called pirates, but they're called Sir This. And one of them introduces a new trade to England. The new trade is the slave trade, and that begins the rise of England, which comes to America. And so, you know, when you ask me about gardening.
1: I was wondering when we were going to get to that. I mean, this is a fascinating history lesson, but I'm thinking all I did was ask about gardening.
0: It's not a history lesson, it's what happened.
1: Okay.
0: And when we
1: Fair enough.
0: One thing, when we say history, when we say the novel, when we say the poetry, and I'm speaking especially to people who look like me in the audience, young women, young men too, the categories that we are forced into are not appropriate for our experience. So the history, Tudor history, as it's written, is not capable of taking in what happened to us. The poem, certain forms, the novel, which I insist comes about as a distraction for people who are gathering furniture from mahogany trees and cotton, and which, by the way, extended the life of Europeans. They had warmer clothes. When you talk about these forms of saying what happened, certain people, the existing form of history, the existing form of Gibbon, for instance, is not appropriate for me to write a history. I can't write Gibbon. You know, I can't write certain ways. I can't think of it in certain ways. And so to gardening, I can't write about gardening the way someone named John Hunt would. His gardening is, he looks out on the landscape and he says, the genius of the place. I look out at the landscape and I think, am I the genius or am I the place? Most likely I'm the place
1: Sure.
0: because the place and I are property.
1: Yeah.
0: This is how I came to gardening. I looked at it in a different way, the transformation of the earth's surface by European conquering power. And really, if it wasn't Europeans, it would be somebody, because we
1: Right.
0: humans are shits. But just to say, how I came to gardening was beginning to look at all these things as I was being asked to read the Bible as a religious text, or the history of Columbus as the history. I couldn't do it.
1: Sure.
0: So I had to bring in all these things, the transformation of the West Indies, of fruit. The second biggest journey of the seafarers was Captain Cook, who transformed the West Indies with food from Tahiti and places like that. The breadfruit, which many West Indians know, is the real it's the real thing in the Mutiny on the Bounty. You know the Mutiny on the Bounty? The cargo was the breadfruit. The breadfruit was being sent to the West Indies as a source of a cheap source of food for the enslaved.

0: enslaved. So how can I think of gardening without, how can I garden without...
1: Sure, without that history.
0: Without that.
1: Sure.
0: And then, of course, a fortune is made by plant hunters going to China, India, bringing back seeds because once again people were prosperous. They had things of beauty, you know. Mm-hmm. So you have Thomas Jefferson, whom
1: He's complicated, isn't he?
0: He's complicated, and I find great. Well, the great thing about Thomas Jefferson, he was a great writer, you know. And the part people like is the pursuit of happiness, but the best, the great part is the self-evident. When it becomes self-evident that you are not a table but me, yeah.
1: That's something. So, we're gonna have to pull the ship into the harbor here. So here's, I just have two other questions. One is, as a child, you prayed that God would let you come to America. Given what we have experienced in recent years, do you think your child self would still pray that prayer?
0: Yes.
1: Tell me why.
0: I would rather go to America than any place in the world, especially England. Have you seen British black people? It's the worst thing that could happen to you is to be a British black person. And you can tell British black people I say that. I'd rather go to France. I was in Berlin and the black people there speaking perfect German seemed much more than the black people in England. I mean, but yes, I would still feel that way because actually it's very clear to me that I can say out loud, the President of the United States is beneath the contempt of this cup.
1: That, okay, so you answered that question. So what a final question is, we have a lot of people who are interested in writing, becoming writers, want to get better at it. What advice do you have for them?
0: Forget an audience, simply write, let Paul be your guide. The thing about writing is it involves something really all of us can. It involves something rather holy. It's called the word, and you can't. I mean, you can write anything, but if you're serious about it, it's the word. And it's not about money, though of course one must pay the bills and one must eat and so on. It's not about that. I hate to sound, no, I don't hate to sound pretentious. Let me be pretentious.
1: But yeah, why hate it now?
0: Yes. Thank you. But it really is something serious to do, and it's not, you know, one of the discouraging things, and I was teaching at Harvard, so many of my students, you know, brilliant people, they were on something called the National, Harvard Lampoon, and then they would all go off and work for Saturday Night Live or The Simpsons or some stupid thing like that, and they were so talented. It's not, I mean, I like The Simpsons, but I'd really rather read Elizabeth Bishop and so on. But, you know, life is difficult and maybe...

0: every once in a while you need Saturday Night Live or something, but really, don't do it. My advice is, if you are serious about writing, is to remember that you are involved in something sort of unusual outside. It is the word, and as the book you hold most, you treasure most, says, in the beginning was the word, and the word was.
1: Yeah. Jamaica Kincaid, thank you for being part of our Writers' Symposium.

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Hello, I'm Tom Trordash. It's a pleasure to be part of this CARTA Symposium on Altered States of Mind. My title is Imagination and Embodiment in Practices of Sacred Sonorous Being. And I'm going to begin with a passage from the poet William Blake's Marriage of Heaven and Hell. The ancient poets animated all sensible objects with gods or geniuses, calling them by the names and adorning them with the properties of woods, rivers, mountains, lakes, cities, nations, and whatever their enlarged and numerous senses could perceive. And particularly, they studied the genius of each city and country, placing it under its mental deity, till a system was formed, which some took advantage of and enslaved the vulgar by attempting to realize or abstract the mental deities from their objects. Thus began priesthood, choosing forms of worship from poetic tales, and at length they pronounced that the gods had ordered such things. Thus men forgot that all deities reside in the human breast. This passage addresses my theme of the role of religious practices in defining what it is to be human. Blake offers an evolutionary, or at least parahistorical, argument that the priest is a debased and degenerate version of the poet, operating through abstraction of mental deities from their objects, rather than through the poet's enlarged and numerous senses, and thereby serving enslavement and oppression, rather than liberation and imagination. Imagination is a fundamental human process, to borrow a phrase from Janis Jenkins. Can we then say that imagining is an altered state of consciousness? Or is it the default state of consciousness that is the norm and defines us as human? To begin answering this question, it's useful to identify the opposite of imagination, and I want to say that it is taking for granted. In Blake's terms, this taking for granted is not merely a description of everyday quotidian life, it is a forgetting that all deities reside in the human breast. Imagining is not simply a matter of mental imagery, nor even a matter of multisensory imagery. I want us to recognize imagination as deeply embodied, such that the polarity of imagining and taking for granted is parallel to the polarity of movement and stasis. All movement is grounded in imagination, not only as a form of intentionality or tending toward the world, but insofar as it is that it invariably has a kind of style. And style is the imaginative possibility always present in movement. To take this one step further, movement defines life because the absolute absence of movement is death. I want to introduce the idea of sound as a feature of embodiment, movement, and imagination. Sound exists in polarity with silence, whether it is the silence of solitude or the silence of censorship. But I want to leave silence to the side in order to engage sound in religious practice. Indeed, in a comparison of two religious practices, engaging the human voice in song. I'm going to make a lot of the fact that as bodily beings, we both hear and produce sound, and ask us to imagine that sound is one of our enlarged and numerous senses. In sum, I want to offer a reflection on the religious implications of our sonorous being, a phrase from the philosopher Maurice Merleau-Ponty, which is highly resonant to understanding the contribution of imagination as a bodily process of defining our humanity. Let me begin by quoting the passage that inspires this reflection from Merleau-Ponty's 1968 essay, The Intertwining, the Chiasm, in which he introduces the idea of humans as sonorous beings. Like crystal, like metal, and many other substances, I am a sonorous being, but I hear my own vibration from within. As Malraux said, I hear myself with my throat. In this, as he also has said, I am incomparable. My voice is bound to the mass of my own life, as is the voice of no one else. But if I am close enough to the other who speaks to hear his breath and feel his effervescence and his fatigue, I almost witness, in him as in myself, the awesome birth of vociferation.
There is a reflexivity of the movements of phonation and of hearing. They have their sonorous inscription. The vociferations have in me their motor echo. This new reversibility and the emergence of the flesh as expression are the point of insertion of speaking and thinking in the world of silence. The first sentence of this passage evokes the materiality of our bodies as substance. The unexpected comparison of our living materiality to inanimate crystal or metal invokes an alterity or otherness in our embodied being that will become consequential in my argument with respect to the sacred. However, ours is a sonority that not only rings or pings when it's struck, but is intentional in producing its own sound, sentient in perceiving that sound, and reflexive about both the sound and its source as uniquely bound to the mass of my own life. This sonorous being is intersubjective insofar as we can relate to the voice, breath, effervescence, and fatigue of another human, a fellow sonorous being. It is a function of what Merleau-Ponty refers to as the flesh, by which he means our sentient materiality. His use of words like movements, emergence,

emergence and insertion suggest the existential status of speaking and thinking in the world of silence. Merleau-Ponty's understanding of the sonorous being of our embodied fleshly existence can give us insight into the imaginative embodied generation of sacred power

Tongues and Native American Church Piyote Songs. Pentecostalism is a diverse global movement within Christianity. It is characterized by the ritual performance of charisms or gifts of the Spirit, prominent among which is the practice of glossolalia or speaking in tongues. Although in some forms of Pentecostalism, speaking in tongues occurs as a spontaneous vocalization in a state of trance, among many charismatics, speaking in tongues is a conscious and intentional act. Most often, those who speak in tongues are praying in tongues and thus communicating with God. Specifically, praying in tongues is a form of praise to God with the understanding that vernacular language is vastly inadequate to express the magnitude of praise of which the deity is worthy. The gift of tongues can be used in private prayer, but has particular performative impact when a group or a large assembly is praying in tongues together. This impact is amplified when praying in tongues becomes singing in tongues. In a large assembly, the mass of vocalization provides a background drone that modulates around a particular tone and with an improvised melodic contour that among Catholic charismatics is reminiscent of a Gregorian chant. There are no set melodies, since as a gift of the Spirit, tongues are presumed to be improvised, spontaneous, and inspired. There's typically no instrumental accompaniment of singing in tongues, but frequently a gestural accompaniment in the prayer posture of palms open and arms spread or raised, and occasionally a percussive element added by the clapping of hands. Allow me to give you a simulation. A brief, respectful imitation of singing in tongues. Ha shamanakiya, ha shamanakiya, heya, ta shamanakiya, lamanashaya, ha manashikamrahiya. Native American Piyotism is a pan-Indian religion, many ritual features of which are derived from Plains Indian cultural patterns. Ritual practice is centered on prayerful consumption of the hallucinogenic cactus Lophophora williamsi, which contains significant amounts of a psychoactive alkaloids, prominently including mescaline. The peyote is in effect a sacrament, medicine, spirit, and a source of insight and illumination for participants. Peyote songs are a prominent feature of the Native American church. Like singing in tongues, peyote songs are a form of prayer understood to be inspired by the peyote spirit and to facilitate connection to the divine. They may be sung in private, but when performed in a peyote meeting are solo performances. These prayer meetings typically take place in a Plains Indian style teepee and are all night events that last from sundown to sunrise the following morning. In the course of the meeting, peyote medicine is passed round several times and participants take turns praying, singing, and encouraging a patient whose troubles are often the reason for which the meeting is being held. Each song has a distinct melody and lyrics, which are typically repeated four times with only minor variation and improvisation. Individuals may have created more than one song and may learn songs from others. The singer usually self-accompanies with a ceremonial water drum or rattle. In contrast to the flowing wave-like quality of singing in tongues, the percussion amplifies the song's effect with a pronounced rhythmic element. Again, allow me to give you a simulation, a brief, respectful imitation of a fragment of a peyote song.

critical feature that these forms of sacred song have in common is that they have no semantic component, such that all their meaning is carried in the sounds as such. There are no words. In Paiute songs and singing in tongues, there are recognizable phonemes and morphemes, syllables and even syntax, but no semantic or lexical elements. Close phonetic and morphological analysis show that there are recognizable patterns among individuals and groups that pray together, and occasionally a person will report being gifted with more than one prayer language or more than one Paiute song. Yet in the absence of semantic meaning, these forms are entirely about the corporeal being of sound. There is meaning, but the meaning exists whole cloth with no possibility of parsing into units. It is a seamless

fabric of resonant praise for singing in tongues, and a unitary sonorous embrace of the medicine's power in peyote songs. In this way, the practices presuppose a distinct state of consciousness, both in the absence of a semantic content and in the presence of the sacred. Merleau-Ponty makes two points about vocalization in a way that suggests there is something about the embodiment we have in common as human beings that forms the basis for experience of the sacred across these culturally distinct forms of ritual song. First, he says, I do not hear myself as I hear others. The sonorous existence of my voice is for me, as it were, poorly exhibited. I have rather an echo of its articulated existence. It vibrates through my head rather than outside. I am always on the same side of my body. It presents itself to me in one invariable perspective. I hear myself from both within and from without. I experience, and as often as I wish, the transition and the metamorphosis of the one experience into the other. And it is only as though the hinge between them, solid, unshakable, remained irremediably hidden from me. The existence of this hinge evokes the theme of reversibility so prominent in what Merleau-Ponty has to teach us about embodiment. There is the reversibility of my voice uttered and my voice heard. There is also a deeper reversibility of my voice articulated and my voice as I feel it from within myself. Second, when it comes to spoken language, Merleau-Ponty says, to understand a phrase is nothing else than to fully welcome it in its sonorous being, or as we put it so well, to hear what it says. The meaning is not on the phrase like the butter on the bread, like a second layer of psychic reality spread over the sound. It is the totality of what is said, the integral of all the differentiations of the verbal chain. It is given with the words for those who have ears to hear. Merleau-Ponty's point is that meaning is always embedded in the sound of speech and is not something added to it. The absence of semantic meaning in the sacred singing we have considered does not render the vocalization inconsequential or uninteresting. Instead, it points to the magnificence of sonorous being in and for itself. Indeed, the phenomenology of speaking includes far more than semantic and lexical meaning. The feeling of vocalization in our mouth and our characteristic vocal posture, the corporal resonance of the sound, the echo and acoustic variation in our audition, the presence of others in the modes of intimacy or performance, communication through tone of voice, and the modulation between silence intervening in speech or speech in silence. These features are all present simultaneously with and providing color and flavor to semantic meaning before it enters dialogue, discourse, or narrative. The phenomenological immediacy of sonorous being is evident if we allow ourselves to reimagine vocalization, speech, and song as bodily secretions, material emanations of sonorous being. The absence of semantic meaning in peyote songs and singing in tongues amplifies these phenomenological features and their reversibility. The reversibility of the voiced and the heard and the different ways they feel or resonate not only draws back the curtain on alterity or otherness, but instantiates alterity as an immediate bodily experience. The religious and ritual setting consecrates the natural act of vocalization as an imaginative act, such that if it is possible, as is the case in both the Catholic Charismatic Renewal and the Native American Church, to experience word as power, it also becomes possible to experience voice as power. What I want to suggest in conclusion is that these sacred songs derive their performative efficacy, their power, by tapping into the embodied alterity that grounds the sacred in a particular way. Being able to move autonomously is the definition of animate life. But Merleau-Ponty observes that there are certain kinds of movements that go nowhere. Among these are, in his words, especially those strange movements of the throat and mouth that form the cry and the voice. Those movements end in sounds, and I hear them.

The paradox of movement that goes nowhere provides a clue to another kind of reversibility, that between immanence and transcendence. To be precise, in Piyote songs and singing in tongues, the sacred emanates from the singer's body, but in both cases, the songs and tongues are also a gift from a higher power. In both cases, the act of singing is a reaching beyond and has a trajectory toward the divine, but it is also irrevocably lodged in the chest, throat, and tongue as movement that goes nowhere. In the end, engendering this reversibility of the transcendent and immanent in concrete experience is the significance of Piyote songs and singing in tongues, and what they have most in common in addressing the imaginative force of sonorous being in defining our humanity. Thanks for listening.

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0: Welcome to the 31st Annual Writers' Symposium by the Sea at Point Loma Nazarene University. I'm Dean Nelson, I'm the journalism faculty, and tonight we have the privilege of talking to the great George Saunders. He writes, not yet. I think I had them in class, you know. Let's do this again. Tonight we have the privilege of talking with the great George Saunders. He writes short stories, essays, for places like The New Yorker, GQ, and elsewhere, and novels such as Lincoln and the Bardo, and more recently, Vigil. He's won pretty much every award there is for writing. He's one of those most beloved writers in the world, and he seems to be everywhere these days. And now he's at the Writers' Symposium. George Saunders, welcome to the Writers' Symposium.
1: It's so nice to be here.
0: So you were a delivery driver for your father's restaurant. You played guitar in a band. You read Atlas Shrugged. You went to engineering school. You worked in oil fields in Indonesia. You worked as a knuckle puller at a slaughterhouse. You were a roofer, a convenience store clerk. You wrote some stories, and poof, you're at the Writers' Symposium. Did I miss anything?
1: No, thank you, and good night.
0: Yeah. It's been delightful.
1: Yeah.
0: I just think you've lived, you know? All of those things have contributed to how the things you write about, and what you write, how you write.
1: Yes.
0: And is any one of those more influential?
1: No, it was kind of the process of learning what our culture was by having it hit me on the head over and over again, and kind of going through some, just those moments where money is tight and you can sort of see the abyss and you realize the abyss doesn't care if you fall into it. That was deep. And I think I kind of suppressed it for a number of years and tried to do Hemingway, you know, in Amarillo, Texas, that kind of thing. And then when I finally discovered a technical way to write, which was basically to free up and be funny, all that stuff kind of came flooding in, all the sort of hard knock experiences.
0: Yeah, because it really comes through.

0: It just feels like you know the working life. That does come through. But I want to start with a high school teacher. I think you said she showed film strips of writers?
1: Yes.
0: And there was something about that that energized you?
1: Well, there's something about her. Her name is Sherry Lindblom, and she was so funny and beautiful and really trusted us, but she was pretty strict. So the idea was you were to mind your manners, but I learned that if I could make a joke at the right minute, she would kind of be like, and then when I made the joke, she'd just give me a little smile, you know? And it was all about timing. If I had thought the joke up before, it wouldn't work. If I let it sit there for just a second too long, it wouldn't work. So that was one thing. But then she also had real deep respect for writers. And she saw it as, I think at one point she said it was like the culture's eyes looking back on itself. So she showed these very kind of cheesy, you know, those old film strips. But one was, I think it was like Nathaniel Hawthorne talking to some neighborhood girls or something. It was really weird. He was standing at a fence gesturing and they were looking at him. But this teacher...
0: And you longed for that.
1: I just wanted to be him talking to the... Yeah. But this Miss Lindblom really, or Miss Williams as she was at the time, really admired whatever he was doing. She thought it was central. And I really took note of that. Kind of the idea that you could go out into your culture, whatever it was, and whatever you found there was valid, and then you could turn around and kind of talk to the culture about that. That was long before I kind of knew I wanted to be a writer. That was something that really struck me.
0: Cool. And there was a teacher even before that who gave you a copy of Johnny Tremaine, I think. What was it about that book?
1: Well, it was deep, because this was in third grade in Catholic school, in all these hot nuns.
0: May I just say, I've never heard that sentence before.
1: It was a very special school. But there's a nun named Sister Lynette who was younger, and she used to let me come after class and talk to her, and she'd tell me about her girlhood in Kansas. But I'm like, what, Kansas? You're a nun. You didn't have a girlhood, you know? Yeah. But at one point, she said this amazing sentence to me for a young Catholic boy. She said, me and the other nuns have been discussing you in the convent. First of all, you talk in there, that was one thing, but that you would talk about me was amazing. So then she said, I've got this book, and she's holding Johnny Tremaine with the Caldecott medal facing out, you know, and she said, the other nuns don't think you can handle this, but I think you can. I'm like, give me that book, you know.
0: Yeah. So,
1: and actually, it was life-changing, because Esther Forbes is a great stylist, and she would do things with the language that even as a third grader, I pick up. So for example, there's a part where she's describing how in the harbor, seagulls that were sleeping on the rocks overnight wake up with the sun, okay? And the sentence she used was, on rocky isles, gulls, I can't say that, gulls woke. On rocky isles, gulls woke. But she left the comma out. And even at that age, I'm like, oh, that's better. Without the comma, that image burst in my head. And I just noticed that. So
0: you noticed that at 8 years old?
1: I honestly did. I knew it was wrong. I knew it was wrong, but I knew it was better. And that was weird. And then the other thing that happened is that language, that very distinctive language, got in my head and I could do it. So I'd be walking around the school and narrating everything in her voice. So at that point, we didn't know any artists in our neighborhood, so I didn't think there could be an actual Esther Forbes. I mean, she lives somewhere in Boston or something. But so it was the effect of the language that I kind of viscerally noted. Then many years later on, oh, that's what you do. You micro-choose in a phrase. You exert so much control that some essential part of yourself gets transmitted.
0: Yeah, very cool. And then you discovered Kurt Vonnegut.
1: Later.
0: But... And I think what got you was that you had this sense of if it was going to be great art or great writing, it had to be incomprehensible.
1: Right.
0: And then you read Vonnegut, who is so clear and also has some just absurd, vulgar stuff in it,
1: yeah,
0: which you've kind of accepted that
1: I've
0: mantle,
1: inherited
0: haven't
1: it. Yeah,
0: you?
1: No, yeah. For sure. I did think as a working class person, you know, I'd read Dostoevsky and go, what? So great art is that which you cannot understand, you know. And so you, I thought, well, you have to stand on your toes and reach, and maybe one day out of 20, you'll do something. And then kind of labored under that for a while. And then at some point, I had a breakthrough. I had written this 700-page book. We were just married, didn't have any money, had two kids, and I was working as a tech writer. And I could sort of feel that dream of being a writer sailing away, gesturing at me obscenely. And I went to a friend's wedding in Mexico, and I told my wife, I came back, I said, you are sitting on a gold mine. I've got this novel, you know. So, right. So I wrote this novel over the course of a year of stolen time, you know, late at night, falling asleep at the desk and going to my job. And at the end, I had 700 pages of this book called La Boda de Eduardo, which is like Ed's wedding, you know. And I gave it to Paula to read and did that thing that writers do, which is to kind of say, oh, by the way, finish the novel. If you don't mind, if you, whatever, you know. So she read it, and or she didn't read it. she
0: well,
1: read.
0: Well, yeah. Describe. Yeah. What happened?
1: Well, she. I mean, I joke about it now, but I had a lot on the line, and I gave it to her. Said, you don't have to read it. Then perched outside the door, and she was.
0: Because you said you were going to go someplace.
1: Yeah, just yeah. Whatever. Read it next week. I don't care. It's a masterpiece. And and so I, you know. Waited like a little gargoyle outside the room, and she's sitting, honestly, she maybe made it to page 5, and she's like this, because she knew what that had cost us as a family, and it was just an unworkable book, you know. So that was a bad day, I guess.
0: Yeah, that would be sobering.
1: It wasn't, yeah. But then, I mean, artists in the audience will understand, it was so liberating, because when you write a book like that, you kind of know all along that something's off, that, you know, you force through it. So when she had that reaction, I'm like, okay, I maybe I'm not a writer. It's perfectly fine. I give up. And then the next day I went into work, and I was working at an engineering company. I was a tech writer, which is kind of the lowest, you know, rung. And I was supposed to be taking notes on a conference call. I'm sitting there kind of depressed, kind of elated in a way. And I just start writing these, just without even thinking about it, these little kind of scatological Dr. Seuss poems. You know, kind of a little pornographic, a little loose. And then...
0: to amuse yourself, right?
1: I didn't even know I was doing it. It was just, blah, you know. And then I would make a little cartoon and turn over. So I got that together, and I almost threw it away. I thought, no, that's kind of fun. Brought it home, put it on the table, went to play with the babies. And then I hear... from the other room, the most amazing sound, somebody responding with pleasure to my work.
0: You had never heard that.
1: Not for a long
0: that.
1: Time. It would have been a long time, all through grad school, you know, you'd give somebody your story. I read your story. It was interesting. You know, oh, no, not interesting. It's clear you really worked hard on it, you know, that kind of thing. But Paula was belly laughing at these things. And a little switch got thrown. And then about that time, I read Vonnegut and thought, aha, it's communication. It's not me being smarter and teaching, or me standing up here and demonstrating all my, you know, travel or whatever. It's actual communication between two people. And that I knew how to do from being a person, you know.
0: So you published a story. Let me make sure I've got the name of it right. I think it was one of your first publications, A Lack of Order in the Floating Object Room.
1: Yes.
0: That's what got you into grad school.
1: Yes, and that was actually before all of this we've been talking about.
0: So
1: yes.
0: What was it about that story, do you think, got Syracuse's attention?
1: Well, it was...
0: Because I read that story, yeah. And it was interesting.
1: Yeah. Oh, well, now, all right. it was... that story... came to me literally in a dream, which doesn't, you don't usually want to do that. Like the penguin sword fight. You don't need that story. But no, it came to me in a dream, and it was in that period, everything, I was just imitating Hemingway. I'd gone to work in Asia in the oil fields. I thought that'll be great. Just do that in Hemingway's voice. And it wasn't working. And just, I had a dream in that peculiar voice, set in a kind of a theme park. And so it was just strange and kind of a sort of comic, I guess, in a way. And it was just, I think now I can see it was kind of this beautiful thing where the subconscious was trying to give me a gift. Like you are, you're being literal. You're imitating your hero, but none of you is in your work. Even at this point, there's a lot of financial things going on. And so in this kind of beautiful but strange way, the subconscious was saying, here, take this. If you can use this, please use it to get out of this.
0: I'm giving this to you.
1: And no, it really felt that way. And it happened one other time, years later, the New Yorker said, we're doing this 20 writers under 40. And I was 39 in 8 months or something at that point. And they said, you know, and we'd like you to be in it. Do you have anything? I didn't have anything. So I sweated out a few things that wasn't working. And I was about to throw in a towel. And I had a dream. And in the dream, this girl that I used to date, and it didn't end well, she was in the dream. And she said, I just want you to know something. I have a baby now. I'm like, oh, I'm so glad. She goes, no, not just any baby. And in the dream, this baby comes crawling in. And he goes, it's quite true that we don't understand the full import of Einstein's findings.
0: The baby said this
1: to you
0: in your dream.
1: I'm like, well, you do have a baby. Holy cow. You
0: know?
1: And then I was like, no, I'm so happy for you. It's great. He's really smart. Oh, yeah, he's really. And then I look down at the baby, and I notice that there's a zipper on his head. This is my dream life. And I realize that the baby is actually a robot. Or it had some kind of chip put into its head to make it super intelligent. That's the dream. So I wake up, I'm like, aha.
0: I got it.
1: Yeah, and that was a story that called I Can Speak. But it was a big story for me, and it really helped. So that, again, was the subconscious saying, yo, you poor literal idiot, you know, have this, you know. So
0: Wow. Yeah. Well, props to you for paying attention.
1: Yeah. Well, I mean, there is a certain quality of those kind of dreams that is different from the one you think you should write and you shouldn't.
0: Yeah. But so this first one, though, the floating objects one, it's in some sort of a theme park kind of thing. So many of your stories have either theme parks or amusement parks, and somebody is trapped in those amusement parks. Do you have some sort of a beef with amusement parks and theme parks?
1: Yeah, I had a very deep experience at Disney World. No.
0: Because they're awesome. They're hilarious. But I'm just wondering, many times we're there.
1: Yeah. Actually, for me, I mean, this is a little bit of a maybe too inside baseball, but when I was in the Hemingway mode, which really means, it's a kind of a, I think it's the default mode of American fiction, which is realism, in which you take the circumstances of your life and you slightly fictionalize them to make some point that you're already sure of. That's bad fiction, but you know, that's kind of it. Like it's an encoded interpretation of your life with a kind of, I would say, too much control over it. So I was writing a lot of that kind of stuff. And at that time, it was Raymond Carver was very much in the air. So you'd have a story that was kind of terse. And at the end, it'd be some metaphor, you know, like if there was a marriage, the willow in the yard would wilt or something, you know, like that.
0: The dove dies.
1: The dove died. So I was really just trying to break myself out of that mode somehow. And what I noticed was, you could take the stylistic approach of a kind of a realist, terse realist writer. If you put it in the Virgin Mary theme park, you're funny. And not only are you funny, but more importantly, your controlling mind that knows what you're trying to say gets disrupted. Because you put it in there and you're suddenly making jokes and everything gets destabilized. So in that's the moment when the sort of capitalist stuff and the stuff about that was actually my real life started to come in. But it was almost like you had to kind of rip the curtain a little bit and it could come through. And so mechanically, if I just put a theme park in, or a ghost actually, it makes me unsure of what the story is about. And then what happens, you start listening to the story instead of telling it. So it's almost like a technique to just disrupt the conscious mind, I think.
0: Well, so that actually explains why I think, you tell me if I'm right, if so many of your stories begin, like, we're already underway. Mm-hmm. And I just wonder, do you actually start the story that way and see where it goes? Or do you like to just start the story, but you already knew kind of where this was
1: going? No, I mean, in the best world, I never know where it's going. My dream is to have just in biology, the little seed crystal, and you start with that. And I'm kind of poking at it for language and for humor and for just something, certain sound. And then it grows naturally. And then at some point you go, oh, that's kind of like plot. Or this scene has

0: made me ask a certain question, which the next one can answer. That's the best, because there, that's completely shorn of intention. You know, the kind of intention where the writer says, oh, it's going to be about this. And the reader goes, oh, it's going to be about that. So this Einstein, I think, said, no worthy problem is ever solved on the plane of its original conception. So if I start to tell you a story and you think you know what it's about, and then it is, we're both bummed out.
1: Yeah, but, it's not very appealing.
0: No, it isn't. And so this is goes back to the communication idea. If I say once upon a time, blah, blah, blah, and you lean in, and what happens actually is you, the reader, will make kind of a short list of possibilities of where the thing is going. Mm-hmm. So then as a writer, you're trying to both acknowledge that and subvert it a little bit. So that's really why we feel we're in a relationship. I knew a producer one time, and he was talking about a certain actress. And he said that this person, depending on the angle of which from which she was shot, was either really beautiful or kind of strange looking. And somehow this producer said, that's why this person is a movie star. Because you look at her and you think, oh my God, she's so, you know? Mm. And so even if the sound is off, your mind keeps going, "Who? What? I don't know what's happening." That's a great way to captivate somebody, is to be periodically clear and then suddenly come out of focus. So in a sense, I think that's the craft of the writer, is to try to be in it in a kind of, with a certain abandon that means that I am seeing you, I do care about you, but we're trying to have an adventure together. And that's tricky.
1: And it's an adventure that's already underway.
0: Yes.
1: In many of your stories.
0: Yes, and sometimes I'll just lop off the first half of a page. You know, I was an engineer, so I'm pretty, I think of a story as kind of a machine, so I can kind of scan and go, yeah, that first three paragraphs is pretty good, but actually it's not adding much. If you take it out, you get the benefit of that extreme compression, that kind of in media res feeling, which I think is another part of the communication is, you know how when you're walking along and through an airport or something, you hear somebody say, I will never speak to her again. You're like, oh my, and you kind of linger, you know.
1: Kind of lean in a little. Yeah.
0: So I think that's another kind of tool you can use. And it all is in the category of crediting the reader's intelligence. If I start at speed and you, almost like following a tour guide, you know, and I start at speed intriguingly and you follow me, we're in a pretty good relationship. Whereas if I have a one-page epilogue that you're kind of like, yeah, come on. Then we're a little bit off relationship. Mm-hmm. So,
1: well, I love your stories so much, and I love your novels so much. But here's, for whatever reason, the one I felt most strongly about was your short story called The Falls. Mm. There was something about that so connected me. And here's a guy who's a nobody, and he knows it. And he's got this interior monologue that's going on about, you know, it's this self-recrimination, you know, he's just bagging on himself. And there's this other person that's in there who's so glad he's not that guy. And then wham, something happens and startles him out of this monologue. And he sees that he could be somebody else, or that he's about to be somebody else. One of the things I love about that story is that the reader has to fill in the outcome. So how did that come about, where you didn't do the work for me? You made me do the work at the end.
0: Yeah.
1: I think he's different at the end.
0: Yeah. I'll tell you the real, I mean, this, sometimes I'm embarrassed to say how these actually happened, because it's not a lot.
1: You're at a writer's symposium. We want to hear these things.
0: Yeah. But it's not, in my position, I'm not really thinking about meaning much at all. I'm thinking about almost like a roller coaster designer. I want there to be shocks, and I want there to be. Mm-hmm. So in that one, I'd finished my first book, which is all theme park stories in the first person. And I wanted to do something a little more expansive. So I just started narrating this kind of monkey mind that I have, for sure. And I do it in something I think of now as a third-person ventriloquist, which is I'm in this, I say, Frank walked down the street, and as soon as I can, I want to get into Frank's voice. It's a third person, but I'm really using his diction and his mindset. So that was this first guy. And so I wrote that, and I had a lot of fun with a very neurotic guy, set that aside. Oh, that was fun. I'll write another one. So I wrote another monologue, which was the second guy, neurotic in a different flavor. He's a poet, I think, you know, if I remember right. So I had those two things, and I, oh, God. Oof. And I literally just said, let's put them in the same story. Why? Just because. It's the same idea as a theme park. If you disrupt your conscious mind by putting two unlike things together, the mind in revision will make them organic. So, and the only trick I had to do was I had them walk on the same path at different times, and they passed a disaster, basically. So then what happens to me is I'm a really obsessive reviser. And so in that story, a lot of it was just when do they switch speakers? And at the end, I had overwritten it to where you would know what happened. And I thought, that's not really as interesting. And also, I'm not sure that there was an element, there was an element of chance in it. This guy jumps into a river and we don't know if he's going to live or not. I didn't know either. No one could know, actually. It depends on the river, really, you know. So therefore, the meaning of the story had nothing to do with whether he lived or not. It had to do with whether he jumped or not.
1: Exactly. Yeah. It was, I'm being confronted with something. Will I do it?
0: Yeah.
1: And will I survive it?
0: Right. And the story was about him. He's a very good family man. He loves his children. And he sees someone else's children in peril. Will he jump or not? And the case has been made that he shouldn't. And the case has been made that he should.
1: Exactly.
0: So the story is such a beautiful form because you have to be very aware of what's the meaning I'm nurturing here. And the meaning of that was not, is he a good swimmer? You know? And the meaning actually isn't even, will he save those two girls? The meaning is, would he jump? And the highest meaning is, it doesn't matter. Well, it matters. He does jump, but we don't know about the outcome. So that, the story is a very strange form because it looks like it's about one thing. But as Joyce said, there's the surface action and there's the understory. And in that one, it was kind of, I think, both men were in their own way kind of selfish. And we got the picture that one was at least selfish in service of his family. So at the critical moment, that's, anyway, but yeah.
1: Love that story.
0: Thanks.
1: Absolutely love that story.
0: It was fun to write. And then I went to read it at a thing. And right before, because it's very monkey, there's a lot of monkey mind in there. And right before I read it, I thought, I wonder if I'm the only person who thinks this way. And then I read it and it was clear that I wasn't, you know.
1: A lot of monkeys.
0: Yeah, a lot of monkeys in their room.
1: Yeah, I want to go back to your corporate world writing experience because that was your early life. I've just got this picture in my mind that you've of your account of your car has died. Your wife is on bed rest because of a complicated pregnancy. Mm-hmm. It's winter in upstate New York. And you're riding your bike to work.
0: Yes.
1: Composing sentences.
0: Yes, and not only that, I had these winter boots that had an astronaut on them.
1: An astronaut?
0: Yeah, I don't know why. We were trying to, I had to ride my bike in the winter.
1: Did they glow?
0: Like, no, just like little decals walked? Of astronauts. I don't know, I was 38 years old, I don't know. But yeah, no, I mean, and so I would ride to work and, it was actually one of the most beautiful times because we had, depending when you drop in, one or two daughters, and we had a little house, and we, you know, in love. And in a certain way, I kind of was okay with the fact that I probably wouldn't be a writer, which is very sweet in a way. Like I was,
1: and
0: just,
1: you're going to be stuck in this corporate thing, which was going to keep you from being a writer because now you have two kids.
0: Kind of, but also I've got this corporate thing.
1: Yeah,
0: and I've got insurance. And at that point, it was like, okay, if I don't screw up, I can have something like a middle-class life for our daughters. That was huge. So I went from kind of like, I'm Jack Kerouac too. You know, I don't care about anything, to like Leave It to Beaver. And I love these people so much. Please don't let me fail them. So that job was a godsend. And I was very reverent about it. I was good at it. But meanwhile, I'm writing to work. And I thought, you know, if I could just write one story a year that gets published for the next 10 years, I'll be 44 or whatever I was, and I think I could maybe have a book, a small book. And so it was very sweet, you know, and sometimes there were days when I couldn't write, fine. Other days when the writing was on the way to work, just memorizing three sentences and trying to refine them as I wrote. And then other times, this was back in the days of WordPerfect. Anybody remember that one? Yeah. So I had set my desk up to be kind of maximum number of steps from the doorway. And so I would steal some time every day, depending on the workload. So I'd have this story up, and I'd be happy, like, oh, I'm doing it. And if somebody walked in, I'd have to hit Shift F3, which toggled the screen, and then change my posture, like, So I wrote a whole book like that, you know.
1: So you were physically toggling, not just on the screen, but you were going.
0: And I didn't even know I was doing it, but I would always try to look a little bit like, oh gosh, this technical report that I'm doing right now at work is so hard, you know.
1: That's so funny. You know, you also mentioned showing your manuscript to your wife. That's risky to show.
0: Have you shown your manuscripts to my wife?
1: She liked mine better. I actually tell students, don't do it.
0: Yeah.
1: Don't show a romantic partner what you've written, because it's going to go one of two ways. Yeah. One is they're going to go, I liked it, and that's not helpful. Mm. Or I didn't like it, and now you have to break up with that person.
0: Yeah. Yeah. Yeah.
1: So that's a calculated risk on your part.
0: Well, my wife is a very wonderful reader. And we met in grad school. We got engaged in 3 weeks in the romantic Syracuse ambiance. And we've been married, I think, 38 years now.
1: Good for
0: and
1: you.
0: She's a great, yeah. I think,
1: yeah. Yeah.
0: But she's written two wonderful novels. And so we, you know, looking back, it's so sweet. We were both in the program. She was a year ahead of me. And we would drive around and just argue about writers. Oh no, you can't possibly prefer that writer, you know, just kind of lively. And then she's just someone who we have shared, I think, spiritual interests. So mm-hmm. She was raised in an evangelical family in Rapid City, and I was a very Catholic kid. And so, and of course, you know, around our kids, we were always one mind. And so with her, it's I would never try to publish without showing her. And she, sure. I wait very late in the game to where I think it's finished. And then she has, it's, and, you know, I know her so well that if she has even like a slight, like, yeah, then I have to go back. But like when I finished Lincoln and the Bardo, I gave her the first third because it's a weird book and it's kind of risky. And I was a little, I didn't know. I thought it was good, but I wasn't sure. Gave her the first third and she wrote me a little post-it note that I still have that I don't share the content of. But it was, that's why it went on, you know. Mm. So it's an incredible gift that I have with her.
1: We all need people like that in our lives, but you're lucky to have somebody that you live with.
0: Very lucky, yeah. And who knows me? I have, you know, I like to be funny. And sometimes that can be a little facile. And I also am kind of sentimental. That can go wrong. So she's somebody who really knows me well to say, this is 10% too easy. Or I had a story called Pastoralia, and we had a school bill coming up. And I'm like, I think I should sell that to the New Yorker for money, you know?
1: Yeah.
0: And it was too long because they have a limit. So I just lopped off a bunch of sections using my engineer brain, you know? And she read it. She said, you ruined it. You took all the funny stuff out of it. She was absolutely right. So that, to have that kind of person in your life is really, you know, the best,
1: yeah,
0: valuable.
1: You know, one of the themes, it seems like, throughout your stuff is the harshness of the world with these glimpses of beauty kind of sprinkled in. And your stories remind me of a line. I have a favorite writer who's also from upstate New York, Frederick Buechner, who says, here is the world. Beautiful and terrible things are going to happen. Mm. You don't have to be afraid. Your stuff reminds me of that Buechner line.
0: I've never heard that's beautiful. Thank you.
1: Yeah. Yeah. So that's intentional though, right? Because it, in your kind of worldview, the world is a harsh place.
0: It is, but also, you know, writers have limits. So for me, those early stories, the very early stories, a lot of my positive feelings about life came out too much. They weren't supported. They were just a little, like I really used to like Khalil Gibran and kind of cheerful, you know. So the early stories were working too hard to emphasize the positive. Then when I hit this period we talked about earlier, the sort of hidden fears I had about life, and I think it's some idea that actually is very harsh came out.

0: But I, in those early works, I kind of felt like I'm not quite doing justice to the beauty. I mean, I had a lovely family life, and that's a harder task, actually. Somebody said, happiness writes white. It's hard to, technically hard, to do justice to human friendship, love, you know. So I think for me, it's a thing I'm really excited about going ahead, is can I get that mix right? Because life is incredibly harsh. And sometimes, you know, as you get older and you get lucky, you think the harshness has vanished, you know. Or you also think that you're somehow luck is related to your virtue, which is another fallacy. So I think somehow there's a vision I want to get that fully credits. I had a beautiful day here today, because this is an incredible community. And to meet your students and your faculty, last day of my tour, my heart is very full right now. And you're an amazing person, as you know. but you know, so that's true, you know. And at the same time, very sad things are true. A great artist can get both of those. And I haven't got there yet, but that's kind of my aspiration.
1: Well, you've got this image, though, that you've said, where in your work, you like to visualize good and evil like these two football players in a peewee football game.
0: Yeah.
1: Where they've got all their pads on, and they just run at each other.
0: Yeah.
1: And so that's what you do. Right?
0: I hope so. But also now I'm getting a little tricky with myself, because I'm starting to realize that they're both on the same team.
1: You know? Whoa.
0: In other words, I don't think that evil wakes up in the morning and goes, yeah.
1: Who can I screw up today?
0: I don't. I think they it's going to be a great day. You know, I'm going to close down the border, you know, or whatever. So But so to me, that's an interesting thing to think, okay, what if we disallowed the easy binary good evil? Then what do we see? How do people get into positions where they are actually doing things that we can call evil, but to them it doesn't look like it? That's a kind of, but even in, you know, some of the earlier stories, I think that energy is working, you know.
1: Not see them as evil takes a little bit of humility on our part. Wouldn't you say?
0: 100%. And clarity. You have to say. You also have to say we're on a spectrum of sorts. You know, as one of the things you learn as a writer is you can imagine pretty much anybody. If you say to me, do a 90-year-old, very bitter woman who can barely move, I can do that. I've had sore knees. I've been pissed off, and I've gone from being 20 to being 67. Just turn up the volume in each of those, and there she is. Edamame, you know.
1: Edamame,
0: yeah. Edamame, or whatever. But, but you know, when I was a Catholic kid, it was in Chicago, the nuns, actually, I joke, but they were amazing. And they were also kind of Dorothy Day era progressive teachers. And I don't know if it came from them, but I had an idea as a young kid that Jesus had this quality of being kind of a novelist in a sense, in that he was so, his phenomenon were so pure that when he saw you, he almost was you. He had no projection. He just love. And therefore, when he interacted with you, he inflected you in the most positive way.
1: So the image of God in him reflected the image of God in me,
0: yes.
1: And they saw each other.
0: Yes, and God. Like the woman at the well.
1: Right.
0: But also the money changers. Mm. So I don't think he was angry the way we would be angry. But in Buddhism, they would say he was a wrathful teacher. So that got into me as an aspiration to be able to, well, not to be like that, but to write like that. To say, okay, let me put this character here and try to identify my projections and my intentions and get rid of those and just see the person. It's a superpower if you could do it. And it does kind of destabilize good, evil, right, wrong for at least the space of the story.
1: But you make it really clear in your stories that the world actually doesn't care whether you survive it or not, whether you do well or not, whether the abyss finally opens and swallows you up.
0: Yes, sometimes, in certain situations, it doesn't care. Now, the part I'm not as good at is in certain situations, it cares beautifully. So in some of the stories, intense.

0: into December, I started to kind of go, oh, I'm getting it. Like in the title story, there's a moment at the end where the community kind of does come together for the guy. So it's for me, it's a beautiful craft because it leads you morally in a certain way. And as you do it more and more, you start to understand parts of your own mind a little bit. So I've always believed that community is real, but I was having trouble getting it into the stories. And then here comes just on its own, you know.
1: So, you spent most of your career writing short stories and essays and things. And then Lincoln and the Bardo comes along, and you wondered if this was going to be a career killer. Yeah. Why?
0: Lincoln. You know, I'm writing a novel about Lincoln. How? Okay, go ahead.
1: Who hasn't?
0: Yeah. It's on South Park, you know.
1: Yeah.
0: No, I mean, part of it was that I'd written that book 10th of December, and I really enjoyed writing it. And but many years before, when our kids were little, we went to D.C., and we were driving past that cemetery, and my wife's cousin said, did you know that Willie Lincoln was buried in that crypt? I said, who's Willie Lincoln? You know, I didn't know. And then she explained that the newspapers had said that Lincoln had actually been so grief-stricken that he went into the tomb. Wow. And so as a young father, that was moving. It was also back during the Clinton era. Not even just the idea that somebody could leave the White House on their own on this kind of mission was fascinating. I thought, oh, that would be a great novel for somebody. Because my skill set at that point did not encompass a book like that. So I just said, okay, well, that, you know, let's not mess anything up. Your career just started, and I knew I was getting successful because of these funny short stories. So I let it go. And I researched it a little bit, and I tried to write a play, and I just kept saying, don't do that, because it's sort of like the thing a person would do at that stage in their career when they got arrogant, you know? And I could just read the reviews, you know? So I didn't do it. And then at one point, the 10th of December came out. It was a big success, bigger than I ever imagined. And I just thought, wow, I do not want to be the guy whose gravestone reads, avoided that which he most longed to do, you know. And I really had, I thought, hey, I should try it. So I gave myself basically a little six-month contract. I said, just try it. And if it's stupid, no one ever has to know. And that gave me the freedom. So it was partly that it had to be, I knew, a little more earnest than I was used to doing. It also had to be its 19th century voice, which is not really what I was known for. So I did it 6 months, and I gave it to Paula. And she wrote me that note, and I said, okay, we'll do it.
1: Keep going.
0: Yeah.
1: One of the things I so admire about that novel is the fact that you went from short story to writing that, because you said you can't cling to the thing that got you in the door. You can't just keep being a short story writer forever.
0: Right.
1: You got to take the risk of doing the novel.
0: Yes, but that's a terrifying, especially because my first book didn't come out until I was 38. And I just barely, you know, figured that out. And suddenly my dream was coming true. And then you're like, okay, I don't want to do anything.
1: Let's ramp it up a little.
0: Yeah, yeah. It was years later. And it felt really, you know, really wonderful to sort of broaden your stance a little bit and try something else.
1: And now it's being made into a movie with Tom Hanks.
0: Yes.
1: Right?
0: Yeah, it is.
1: I mean, is it okay for us to?
0: Oh, yeah. No, we announced it last week. Yeah.
1: Okay.
0: Yeah.
1: And then Vigil comes along, which, as I recall, you said it just started with an idea.
0: Yeah, it was just, it's a little hazy, but it was basically just one at 67, the thought that, like, well, how did I do, you know? And then I was thinking about kind of that generation of people who maybe are in their 80s now who were instrumental in the kind of first rhetoric of climate denial, which interestingly I found out came right from the tobacco industry. Same people in some cases. So I thought, just again, as that kind of a possible career-killing challenge, what if I took some climate change denier and put him on his deathbed? Stinker dies. You know, that was it. And so that was really the start of it. And then, so it just went from there.
1: So those novels, and even one of your early short stories, they involve spirits from the world beyond this one. Tolstoy did that. Dickens did it. It's a Wonderful Life did it.
0: Yeah.
1: Christmas Carol, all that. So have you ever been visited by a spirit?
0: Once.

0: What happened?
1: Yeah. Well, actually, it's not funny. It's kind of funny, but my grandfather, actually, he died in 1969, and he just retired, and it was kind of, I was supposed to go to the Cubs Sox game. They had it once a year, they had a Cubs Sox. Mm-hmm. So my dad and I were going to go. And then at the last minute, he said, I can't go. The neighbor will take you. So we went, had a good time. And I came back to find my dad crying, and his father had passed away the night before, but he didn't want to ruin my night. So he held off, and he told me afterwards. And so either that night, I think it was actually the next night, I'm just in bed, and I wake up, and I think, oh, he's here. And there was a kind of a dark mass at the end of the bed, not frightening, but not him, but I knew it was him. And the whole vibe was just, it's all good. I'm fine, and you're going to be fine. And I thought, okay.
0: Gift.
1: And I thought, am I asleep? And I'm not. And he's still there. And the reason I believe it, because it's only happened that one time. Never. Have you ever had an experience like that?
0: I have, but it was an evil one.
1: Oof.
0: I was in Mumbai, India. I had gone into the wrong neighborhood and got overwhelmed by this really. I've never talked publicly about this, by the way. And that night. In my room, I got attacked by something.
1: Physically, you felt it physically.
0: Yeah.
1: Yeah.
0: So when I read your thing about spirits and spirits entering into someone, I had something.
1: Amazing. There's a book called, I think it's by Patricia Pearson. I think it's called Opening Heaven's Door. I think. And her sister had an experience. She had terminal cancer, young woman with children. She's just despondent. What's going to happen? This can't be happening to me. And so she had a dream. And in the dream, her father, who lived a few blocks away, took her around and showed her the universe and showed her that her children, the future of each child, everything's fine. And she woke up just totally at peace with her death. Her father had died the night before. You know, so Patricia Pearson's a science writer. She's like, this is my
0: How
1: sister.
0: Can this be?
1: My sister's not a hoo-hoo kind of person, woo-hoo, whatever it is. So she said, I'm going to use my scientific training to look into this. So she interviewed a bunch of people, always with the same mindset she'd interview anybody. Eliminated the goofy things, and she concluded 50% of people, if they talk to you frankly, have had some kind of experience at the moment of crossover, or like you had, or like I had. So that's exciting. It just means that there's something. We don't know what it is, but mm-hmm. there's something. Yeah.
0: So how did having kids affect you as a writer? Because there are a lot of people who feel like, oh, I got to wait until my kids are adults and out of the house, or others get up early in the morning, you know, before the kids get up. How did it affect you?
1: The main thing was I just fell in love with with Paula and with them and I had this feeling of I am protecting this pod at all costs. And the other thing that happened was suddenly, I mean, I had always been a pretty nice person, but when we had them, I just went, oh my God, everybody is beloved or should be. So whatever, you know, the feeling I had for them, some old guy on a bus bench saying, oh my God, he was a baby, you know. I hope his dad loved him as much as I, you know, that whole kind of corny, but the universe got infused with moral feeling. So whereas before the kids, I couldn't really figure out how to make a story matter, except I would, you know, like by Hemingway, I would put something that he had done or, you know, something. Suddenly there was meaning everywhere. Even, you know, because if you have that feeling about the world, even a small slight is a major moral thing. And I started to feel that. So the stories could be a little smaller. Humiliation was a real thing. There's a beautiful Chekhov story called Grief. I don't know if you've read it, but it's a guy who's he's a very poor sort of horse-drawn cab driver in Moscow, and he just found out that his son has died. And the whole story is very simple. It's just him going around trying to tell somebody, and nobody, he's just a cab driver. At one point, somebody hits him in the back of the head, mind your business, you know. So at the end of the whole thing, no one has heard him. And he goes back to the stable and he puts the horse away and he just touches his head to the horse's snout and said, I had a son. He died. You know, beautiful, huge story, but nothing happens except that. So I was more attuned to that

0: once we had our kids.
1: Yeah, and plus it focuses, you have this much time, you know, because something else is
0: yes.
1: taking time away.
0: Well, especially if you're writing at work, which I was. So it's a good joke, but also it was, you know, if you got, I at one point,

0: I'd never heard this construction before that, but he said, George man, we're going to have to ask you to stop using corporate resources to do your story thingies. What is that?
1: Story thingies.
0: Story thingies. I'm like, all right, you just gave me a grant for the arts. You watch how sneaky I am now. But yeah, so there was, but the beauty of that was I'd come out of grad school where, you know, sometimes you have too much time. So you're going to research. What were cannons made of in 1740? Who cares? So,
1: I have 30 minutes before I have to do this.
0: Or less. Or yeah. Sometimes it would literally just, okay, I've got a meeting in 10 minutes. I've got a charge number. I can build this time. Go. And so that brought out the entertainer. You just had to get. And then also, I tell this to people who are in this situation where they don't have any time. You can make progress in 3 minutes. You know, we have this idea you have to have 6 hours and incense burning and, you know. But really, if you're pushed, you can do 4 good lines, that's pretty good. Over the course of a year, that's a lot. Mm-hmm. So to sort of say, a lot of what I do as a writer is just anxiety reduction and say, okay, well, you can only write 3 minutes a day. Go ahead. You know, and so to me, that takes some of the pressure off of having to create the perfect condition.
1: Which I think just comes with maturity and practice and life experience. So you've got this great story, Mom of Bold Action, where everything is a possible writing prompt for her. You know, famous writer comes to writer's symposium. You know, is that a prompt?
0: Yeah, right.
1: Well, so my question is do you think that way? That everything is a possible...
0: I used to.
1: Really?
0: Yeah, but none of them ever worked out. Literally, you know, a story in which... Yeah. That's the conscious mind going, you know, and then whenever I would come up with it, I'd always supply an ending and, don't bother. But in that story, she's very sweet because she's desperate to write a story. And so she, you know, she thinks about, she's thinking about a talking fork in there, you know, but... what she does is she overdetermines that, you know, she won't write the story unless she's sure she can finish it, which that's a death knell. You have
1: never
0: to
1: gonna
0: be,
1: happen.
0: No, you because then you finished it, and why should we bother?
1: You know, you've also written some really really important nonfiction stuff. Your account of driving the entire length of the U.S.-Mexico border for GQ, that was a long time ago.
0: Yeah,
1: and living among unhoused people up in Fresno, outside of Fresno, in your tent city story. Do you ever feel like I need to get back into that? Or even, do you want to drive that border again?
0: Yeah, I did. The last one I did, I went to cover the Trump rallies in 2016. Mm-hmm. That was the last time. And that one kind of stung me a little bit. It was it's not natural. That form isn't really natural for me because I don't know. It takes me a lot of time to write those pieces, and in that case, it was kind of. I have a lot of people in my family and circle who are kind of right wing, and to go into those rallies, people were quite affable, actually. You know, kind of fun in a way. And I would say I'm a liberal, left of Gandhi. They'd go, okay, you know, and we had a nice talks and arguments, and was, you know, and then when I came to write it, I couldn't quite figure out the angle. I couldn't quite do it. So this is how. I said, okay, I'll write it as an opera libretto, and I had a commission from the New Yorker, so I'm going to write this out. So in the opera that I wrote, the Trump supporter, and I used all their actual quotes. I had them all stockpiled. So I had them singing, the Trump supporters singing, you know, close the border, you know, whatever. And then overhead, all the pro-immigration people I met were flying overhead singing. I mean, ridiculous. So I sent it, I had the panache to send this to David Remnick. And then there was a few days silence. And he's such an amazing mind. And he at one point, he wrote me an email, while I respect your attempts at equity, or it's not the word to use, but like fairness.
1: Equanimity.
0: Yeah. I feel you're avoiding the difficult task of analysis. Oof. Yeah. So, but it took that, and then I finally thought, okay, I have to have an opinion, you know. So anyway, I love that kind of piece because the beautiful thing is whatever idea you bring to a thing like that, go to Fresno and live incognito in those camps.

0: your ideas get decimated in the first day. It's always more complicated than you thought. I'm afraid. I thought it was going to be like Steinbeck. I'm going to play guitar and we're going to, you know,
1: This land is your land.
0: No, that didn't happen. There's two different crack dealerships in there. And this woman came up to me and she goes, "How long are you going to be here?" I said, "A week." She goes, "I'm going to rape you." I'm like, you know, so but they're beautiful experiences because I come in with my little whatever liberal ideas, and within a day I'm just like, oh, I don't know anything, and that's beautiful. You take it down to nothing and start observing, and in that mode, because your concepts are gone, you're observing really sharply, and things are beautifully funny. And I was laying in this camp at night, and it was very frightening because it was kind of a question of how long would be before they realized I was reporting. And so I'm lying in this camp, I'm just terrified. And you can hear fights breaking out and people coming in to buy crack. And I'm lying there and I'm like, I gotta get out of here. And then suddenly I hear from the next tent. And then a guy goes, "Can you hear me now?" Of course.
1: There's the Pee Wee football game. Those two, good and evil, running at each other.
0: You couldn't make it up. You know, it was so beautiful. I mean, Robert Stone, the writer, talked about the difference between beautiful and sublime. Beautiful, beautiful. A bouquet is beautiful. Sublime, he said, was he was on a Coast Guard ship, and they were firing rockets into Vietnam. And these beautiful tracers. And it was beautiful, except they were killing people. But you couldn't deny the power of it, so he's used the word sublime. So those experiences, sometimes when your judging mind or your analytical mind goes away, you're open to the sublime, like that farting story.
1: I don't know that we've referred to that particular biological function before in the Writer's Symposium. So thank you.
0: Well,
1: thank you for that.
0: I try to be a breaker of the rules.
1: You've also compared writing to archery. And here's do you remember, do you want me to tell you what you said?
0: Yeah, tell me.
1: The first draft, the arrow just lands where it lands. Mm. As opposed to aiming for the target.
0: Yes.
1: You see where this is going?
0: Yeah, now I do, yes.
1: Okay, so make the comparison.
0: Well, so I think a lot of times younger writers they know what they want to do. And that's the aiming, you aim. And so that doesn't usually work. Because, again, if I am aiming for something, you feel me controlling you in a certain way. So whereas if you just shoot and then react to where the shot lands, that's a more honest approach. So in other words, I might think I'm writing a story about A. In doing it, I kind of botch it up, but with a good reason. I hit a funny riff, and it goes over here. So then you have a choice. Do I take that funny riff and get rid of it so that the story will do what I told it to do? No. Or do I say, oh, it's a different story than I thought? And that's the more powerful thing. So the whole process of writing is kind of call and response. You do something with an intention, but then you see what you did, and then you go, okay, story, you're in charge. I'm going to do what you want me to do. And then, and I think that's where that communication feels like, because you feel it yourself as you're reading me. Oh, the story's going over there, and oh, no, he's following it, so we're in connection.
1: Yeah, I mean, I felt that so much in your story, 10th of December. In fact, I actually thought I should put this in my will, where if I'm dying, I want somebody to read 10th of December to me, because that it's such a hopeful, elevating experience, because it went somewhere I didn't think it was going to go, and it was just so hopeful, and it was just this story that was awful and painful and lonely and desperate and then loving.
0: Thank you. That's because that's the experience I had writing it.
1: Oh my.
0: Yeah, I didn't know. I just thought a guy with a terminal diagnosis decides to kill himself.
1: Yeah.
0: And the reason I had that is because a relative of mine got the diagnosis. And I thought, oh my God. You know, basically you think, I'm so glad that'll never happen to me, you know. Well, they will. And I thought, okay, well, if it does, what would I do? And I thought, and I just read To Build a Fire. That's, you know, and Jack London makes

0: that freezing it, that sound pretty good. So I thought, okay, if when I get the diagnosis, I'll go into the woods and this and that all happened in a split second. And I thought, no, no, no, you wouldn't do that because that would break your family's heart. There was the whole blueprint for the story. But so then you first have to get the guy into the woods, you know, and then, you know, that took up maybe a year to write that story. And every time, you know, you're revising behind you, the reality is becoming more true to you. And then different options open up than you would have thought of at the beginning. And so so by the time I got to that point, I loved that guy so much. And his dilemma had been so internalized by me that I could see what the actual issue was. And so it's a beautiful thing to, you know.
1: It was so moving. Yeah. And seriously, I just wanted to call you and thank you when I finished reading that. It was so powerful. And
0: thank you for telling me that.
1: So you have talked about writing as a spiritual practice. And what I so admire about that approach is that I think rather than thinking about, is there a market for this, you talk about it as just doing the writing is all that matters. The rest will kind of take care of itself. I mean, you can say that now because you're a successful writer. Mm-hmm. You've got a movie with Tom Hanks and all that sort of stuff. But I actually believe you that it's the writing that matters, not the outcome.
0: It's true, although in the spirit of symposium honesty, it flickers on and off.
1: Okay.
0: No, that's fair. I mean, and I think that's legit. In other words, like I can be in a story, even like that one you're talking about, and be so deep into it, and something reveals itself, and I get it, and I think, ooh, the New Yorker is going to love this.
1: Sure,
0: truly.
1: Fair enough.
0: And then that flickers off, and you go, yeah, okay, and then come back to it. So I think the whole thing, you know, spiritual practice, I think there are real spiritual practices that are more powerful than writing. But writing comes in there. And I think the main thing is to be in honest relation to the situation you made, to get clear of your plans about it, and then know that you're over there reading. You know, this precious person here who's seen a few things is reading it, and together we're really exploring. And if I leave something on the table in the name of my agenda or some sentimentality, you're going to feel that. And you're not going to want me to read that to you when you're dying. You know, mm-hmm. You're going to want some other stupid story, and I can't live with that. But so that is spiritual, you know. And it's but I think early on I knew that from reading, for example, Chekhov, that if you did the work of loving the form and loving your reader, then it would be successful in some way.
1: You also have this line that says, if someone could demonstrate that fiction did no good, I would still do it because I think it does good for me. That's where I think it's a spiritual practice.
0: Yeah. Well, and you know, this is funny. They had a story called Winky. And in the story, there's a guy who he feels like his life is no good. He goes to a self-help seminar. And this guy is kind of a charlatan. And his thing is, don't let anyone crap in your oatmeal. That's his, you know.
1: That's just good. Yeah.
0: Yeah.
1: Yeah. That's just good.
0: That's it. So this guy in the story he's got his sister living with him who's kind of not all there, and she's super religious. And so he becomes convinced that she's crapping in his oatmeal and she's got to go live somewhere else. So we're watching this. And meanwhile, we're cutting in with scenes of her, and she's such a sweetheart and she adores him. So the last scene is he goes home. And he's gonna tell her. And
1: he's asserting himself.
0: Yeah, yeah, yeah. And he sees her face, and he can't do it. And then the kind of coda is he's beating himself up because he's not strong enough. But we're so happy. So that's the story. And it's, I think it's okay. So a week later, I get an email. Dear Mr. Saunders, I loved your story in the New Yorker. Oh, thank you. You know, it really helped me clarify some things in my life. Oh, good, good, good. Go on. My 71-year-old mother is quite good for her age, but I think she needs to be in an old folks' home. Your story convinced me to put her there. I'm like, what?
1: You were kind of going for the opposite. But. Yeah,
0: no, exactly. So I write him back, dear sir, thank you so much. Well, I gave him the whole exegesis of the story, really like a 4-page explanation, and he writes back, thanks so much for your response. All done.

0: So this is a case where my story, you know, is, now he was in error, but still, I don't. What's my point? I'm thinking about that woman. But you know, in other words, in that case, you can't predict what the world is going to make of your work, right. Really. So I think I would do it anyway. Yeah.
1: So we have a lot of people who are aspiring writers in our audience and who are watching. You got some advice for them?
0: Yeah, and I met some of them today, and they were wonderful. Oh my goodness. The biggest thing I would say is start with the assumption that what you have is valid. It's common, and I remember myself as a young writer, you'd make a story that didn't work, and you're like, I'm no good. I haven't lived enough. I haven't read enough. I don't know anything, blah, blah, blah. Rather than that, I would say your subconscious has just given you a gift. It's complicated. It's maybe a little bit knotted up. It's okay. What if we assume that it was your subconscious was trying to communicate with you, and instead of seeing it as an obstruction, seeing it as a beautiful complication or manifestation of who you are. I sometimes think of this in terms of talking to your own story, because if your story is, you're reading along and suddenly it gets no good, the normal human response is say, I screwed up.
1: I'm no good.
0: I should go to law school, you know, whatever. And that's normal, but the more advancing is to sort of say to the story, what's happening? And the story will say, nothing, it's fine, keep going. Tell me. And the story eventually will start to reason with you a little bit, and it'll tell you in its own language what's wrong, because you already know. And then you can make peace with it. So I would say that, but the simple advice is trust that revision in your flavor, once you discover it, is the key to the kingdom. Nobody writes a first draft that's good. Nobody. People always say they do, but they don't. the idea that you could take something that you made that you don't love, but by applying sort of a form of love to it over and over again, it would reshape itself. Your friend with the story is not an enemy, and revision is the way that you assure it of your friendship, essentially.
1: George Saunders, thank you for coming to the Writers'
0: Studio. It was such a pleasure.

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0: grad who found her passion in a double major in education studies and public health and a minor in Latinx Chicanx studies. So to start us off, I would just like to have you tell us a little bit more about how you found out about UC San Diego. You have an interesting story, and I believed it included one of our programs called Academic Connections. So could you tell us a little bit more about that?
1: Yes, thank you for inviting me. So in my junior year of high school, I heard about the Academic Connections program just by overhearing one of my biology teachers talking about it. And I knew that the program was fully covered in terms of housing and that there would be university credits received. So I was really interested in, you know, doing something over the summer related to preparing for college. So I applied and I participated in that program, and that really made me feel more confident about my ability to pursue higher education. We took a course, a university course at the time I took, it was marine biology. And so every day we went to class for a few hours. We had a lab and we had different scheduled activities throughout the day. And we interacted with students from San Diego County, but also from different parts of the country and the world who applied and were also participating in the program.
0: That's great. And it sounds like that was really built up your confidence in order to come to university, right?
1: Yes, absolutely.
0: So let's talk a little bit about yourself. Where did you grow up and where are you from, you and your family from?
1: So I was born in Durango, Mexico, and I moved to the U.S. at the age of 3 and grew up in Compton, which is located in Los Angeles County. And so that's where me and my family are from.
0: And maybe you could tell us a little bit more about what your high school experience was like and how it was that you found yourself interested in going to university.
1: So I knew early on, I think when I started high school, that I wanted to go to college. And the school that I had access to, I knew it was like under-resourced, but it was a part of, it was my community high school, and I really wanted to attend because it was also in the name of my city. So I began early on investigating like what I needed to go to college. I remember I bought my SAT book from a thrift store, and that's what I used to study.
0: And how about your parents? Were they encouraging you to go to university?
1: I think that I waited to tell them until my senior year, because since I was the first in my family to go to college, it was all too complicated to bring up early, since I knew that I wanted to apply to a university and I didn't really know how that would work out at the time, since I was undocumented and at the time a lot of legislation was being passed to make that possible. So it was something that I just kept in the back of my mind as I pursued it. And then my senior year, I started seriously talking to my mom, which was a bit challenging since she didn't want me to go far away.
0: So I'm curious, did you get admitted to any other universities?
1: Yes, I applied to eight universities, 4 UCs and 3 Cal States, and I got into 7 of them.
0: And so what was it about UC San Diego that made you choose us over these other institutions?
1: I think that one of the main reasons I chose to come to UC San Diego was that I had previous engagement with the university. I wasn't able to visit any of the other campuses because I was never able to access them, or my parents couldn't drive me to visit them. But UC San Diego, I had the opportunity through the Academic Connections Summer Program.
0: And what major did you declare coming in, or were you undeclared?
1: When I came in, I was a philosophy major.
0: Interesting. And how did you choose philosophy? I think that's an interesting major to choose.
1: Yes, I think it's because college was really new to me. And the only thing I knew for sure when I began was that I loved learning and that I wanted to continue doing that. And I remember in one of my AP, in my AP European history class, we were just learning about different philosophers, and I was like, okay, I think that, you know, that could be something that I could pursue and learn a lot from. But, very early on, I, like through electives,

0: and through other people at UCSD, I realized that there was different things that I could pursue that were more enjoyable to me.
1: And I was going to ask about that because you started off as philosophy. It's not uncommon for undergraduates to change majors, and you changed to education studies and public health. What was the impetus for that?
0: So I think some of the like main drivers to pursue education and public health were that those were two big aspects of my life that I had a lot of questions about and that I didn't understand, like navigating education and healthcare, both because of my personal journey as an undocumented student and because of my family. So I wanted to be able to be more knowledgeable about those things so I could help myself, but also my family and future generations in my family.
1: Wonderful. Now, I would love to talk a little bit about the first year, your first year of experience here at UC San Diego. It's not uncommon for freshmen to have a little bit of a culture shock and take some time for them to adapt to the pace of the quarter system. So I'm wondering, what was your first year like? And if you had any challenges, how did you manage those?
0: So in my first year, I started off with the Summer Bridge program. And I think that had like a long lasting impact on my undergraduate journey because it was where I became connected with all the other resources on campus. And I learned about how to talk to faculty. I remember when I learned in Summer Bridge, they had us practice going to office hours. And that was like a brand new concept to me. I was like, office hours, like a store? What is that? But they made us practice that, and they told us, you want to visit office hours to build relationship with faculty.
1: Yeah. I know that sometimes it's a little scary, the whole idea of going into a faculty's office and asking them questions. Could you tell us a little bit, what was that first experience like? Probably, I'm guessing the first time you do it, it's a little nerve-wracking, but then maybe it gets a little easier?
0: Yes. So I would say, like, it always feels a little bit nerve-wracking because it's intimidating talking to professors, but having that practice through Summer Bridge really helped because it made it less scary. They told me that, I could go there to ask questions. I could go there, even if I didn't have a question, to introduce myself to the professor or to ask them about their own educational experiences. So I think that really, really helped me preparing even before I entered office hours.
1: That's great. I'm so glad that you mentioned Summer Bridge. It's such an excellent program. And I know that a lot of students don't take advantage of it. You know, they're encouraged to apply, but they don't. So I'm glad that you did and that you shared that with our audience. I'd like to talk a little bit about some of the resources that you took advantage of during your first year and your time here at UC San Diego. I know, for example, that we have an Undocumented Student Services Center. And is that where you found some support and community?
0: Yes. So coming to UC San Diego, I knew that I would be really close to the border, but I was really attracted to the university, even though I know it would bring challenges in terms of my family visiting me. But when I found the Undoc Center, I was really happy because I didn't know that there was a community of other undocumented students, and there was staff there that was very knowledgeable about like undocumented student challenges, and they supported us by connecting us to resources, scholarships, and also providing a space for us to be together.
1: What are some other spaces that you found community?
0: Some other spaces I used throughout my undergrad was the Raza Resource Center. That was the second place where I spend most of my time, and the Women's Center.
1: And the Women's Center. So what was it about the Centro and the Women's Center that you felt comfortable there? What was it that made that happen for you?
0: So both of these spaces provide like resources, provide a place where to study and with people that share similar identities. But going to the Raza Resource Center was like, it had such a huge impact on my my involvement in

0: engagement with student activities and opportunities because I interacted with other Latinx students, not only undergrad students, but graduate students. So I learned a lot about, you know, what other students were doing and what opportunities were available to me. But I also got a lot of support to apply to those opportunities.
1: Maybe you could share with our listeners a few of the opportunities that you applied to. I know, for example, the Centro does a lot with a writing collective and with research. Maybe you could share a little bit about that.
0: Yes. So the Centro's writing collective helped me apply for my first summer research opportunity. And I really enjoyed that experience because it was intimidating, like having to write a research proposal, having to learn how to maintain a faculty relationship and how to reach out to them. So all of those questions I had answered there, and I got additional support with like my research writing. And that was really helpful to me. I spent the summers there and then the academic year preparing for those summer research programs.
1: So what was some of your research on? What are some of the things that you looked into?
0: So throughout undergrad, I've done various projects. I think that the majority of them have focused on educational issues and access and the experiences of Latinx students. I did a case study of my school district that I attended actually in K-12 because that was one of the first issues I was thinking about transitioning to college. And so it was nice to like interview students and just like analyze that data. It was all brand new to me, the research experience, but having it be something that I cared about and was interested in made me really excited.
1: And so I know that you got to present your research. I believe you went to the Knox conference. Is that correct?
0: Yes.
1: Can you tell a little bit about what that was like to actually present your research at a national conference?
0: That was the first national conference I attended, and it was a part of the cohort in the Raza Resource Center, a group of undergrad and graduate students, and we prepared for that conference together. We flew there together, so it was a really fun experience because I didn't know conferences were like this place where everyone gathered to share like the work that they were doing. So I got to present, and I was really nervous, but it really helped having that team of researchers here at UCSD. And after Knox, I have presented at other education conferences, now ASH and AERA and NASPA, and that has really been really exciting.
1: Yeah, it sounds like you're an old pro. Sounds like you've done 4 or 5 research conferences. That's great. And so when you think of yourself, do you see yourself as a scholar and a researcher?
0: I do now. I feel like it took me a while to see myself that way. And just because I had a hard time identifying or defining what a researcher was, I remember I asked an old mentor from high school, and because I was already interested in pursuing a graduate degree, and they're like, don't worry about that. This is not real research, or just an undergrad. So I had a conversation with Gerardo, who was also, you know, shares identities with me, and he really validated my experiences and told me that I was a researcher and this was important work. So I definitely see myself that way now, and it helped to have like Latinx mentors who also are researchers.
1: Maybe you could share a little bit about your mentorship experience and the value that they've brought to you. I think that would be something of interest.
0: Yes. So when I arrived to UCSD, I attended a conference. I believe it was called the First Gen Conference. And there I saw Dr. Frances Contreras, and she was talking about the importance of having mentorship while being a college student. And she was like, don't be afraid to ask. And I really loved the way she talked. So I was like, she said, don't be afraid. So I'm going to go to her and ask her if she could be my mentor. And so she has been

0: one of the most supportive mentors I've had here at UCSD, in addition to Dr. Gerardo Arellano. And their support has really, you know, been impactful to me as a student, but as a person, because I knew I could go to them about, you know, research and academics and, you know, how I was doing personally. Like, they saw me as, you know, a whole person and not just a student.
1: That's great. I'm so happy to hear that, that the First Gen Conference, which is something that our campus does, we invite all our First Gen students to participate, that you took away a little nugget of advice and you followed through on it, and it really paid off for you, sounds like. I'd like to talk a little bit more about, I know you're getting ready to graduate, and you've mentioned a couple of times that, you know, that you've been thinking about and pursuing graduate school. So if you could just share with us, you know, what's your plans after you graduate?
0: So after I graduate this June, I will be starting my education doctoral program at UC Davis, and I'll be focusing on education policy and school administration.
1: Congratulations. So imagine yourself coming right out of Summer Bridge. Would you ever, if someone had told you, hey, guess what, Mariana, you're going to be getting a PhD at UC Davis, what would you have told them?
0: I would have been like, I wouldn't have believed it. Like, I wasn't even thinking about grad school early on because I had no idea what that looked like. I was like, no, I can't afford it. I don't know. You have to write a book. I don't think I could write a book. But in my education studies classes, specifically with Dr. Francis Contreras, that was one of the first questions she made us journal about and then kept asking us was like, are you thinking about pursuing graduate school? Why or why not? And then just like constantly putting that thought into my mind, I was like, well, you know what? I think that it is something I'm interested in.
1: Yeah, I'm super glad that you're sharing this because I think a lot of first-gen students, we're not even aware that there's this thing called graduate school, right? And so I'm glad you're sharing this with the audience. Let's talk a little bit about your experience here at UC San Diego. You're getting ready to graduate. Congratulations on graduating, and super congratulations to you on getting into UC Davis's PhD program. I hope you feel really proud and accomplished. When you look back on your time here at UC San Diego, what are some, you know, two or three really fond memories that you would like to share?
0: I think the community I have built here with mentors and peers, especially like having space to be together, not only for working on research papers, but like events where we had food and just being in community with each other, that has been, I would say, one of like the best memories I have, because sometimes like school feels very serious and like you can't always be a person, but being surrounded by like faculty and students and just like being together eating, I think that was really good.
1: I'm glad you mentioned that university can be fun too, right? It's, yes, it's a lot of studying, a lot of preparation. And there are all these moments throughout your time where there's fun, there's celebration with peers. So I'm glad you share that so that our listeners know that you're going to come to university, you're going to have fun, you're going to learn, you're going to grow. Hopefully you'll go off to graduate school. So I'm wondering, just to wrap up our time together, what advice would you give to young scholars who are listening to this interview?
0: Some advice I think that I would have liked to hear when I was younger, instead of like being kind of like scared away from higher education, is that, you know, you do have the ability to succeed in higher education. And I know that sounds very cliche, but like in K through 12, we were kind of like scared, like you have to prepare. And even when you get there, you're not going to be as good as other students because you didn't go to good schools. And that really put doubt in me. But after my undergrad experience, I now understand that like that's not the reality. And

0: That's not the mindset that we should be encouraging younger students to have, because there are many ways that we are supported and at the university that do help us succeed. So I feel like just knowing that, you can do it and you will be supported, like you won't be alone while you're here. If you have any concerns, there's always someone or some place that can help you.
1: Well, that's so true, and it sounds like you followed your own heart and you asked for help, you connected to people, and you succeeded and you thrived. So I'm so glad that I got to spend some time talking to you and learning more about your experience. Thank you so much for being part of our series. I really appreciate it. And
0: Thank you.
1: best of luck to you.
0: Thank you.

Autism Tree's relationship has been really constructive for the scientists here at UCSD, and I'm no exception. I think that it's I would regard Autism Tree as really one of our key connections to the autism community. It's really through Autism Tree that the scientists in my lab are actually get to have face-to-face interactions with people with lived experience and actually get feedback, direct feedback on our results. I can remember a visit from Otto to my lab where he loved to make me squirm at every turn. So we get real frank feedback on the science and on the genetics, and that's great. So as you can tell, the title of my talk is a little different. I knew that this was an end of the day talk. I'm also well aware of what is going on in the world right now with respect to autism. And so I decided that it was a good time to really describe in the most basic way, what does the science actually tell us about the causes of autism? I mean, you've seen many presentations here from neuroscientists who are studying autism genes and making real progress in understanding how that gene influences brain development. But we should step back a little bit and look at the broader data on genes and environment and actually look at what's going on. And you find that you actually have real answers to a lot of the tough questions that people are asking. What some of our representatives in the government are stepping up to the microphone and saying, we actually have answers to those questions. So I'm gonna start with a bit of a story here. It's a little bit of a triggering story because we're gonna talk about vaccines for a minute. But the reason why is because going back to when I first got into the field in 2005, and the vaccine health scares were front and center, and we had no genes found yet, there was a very common sense reason why people thought that vaccines might be linked to autism. And I can describe for you how that works, right? So it was a very common experience in the community that you would have a happy, thriving baby with fairly typical development up to 12 months of age, making eye contact, sitting up and crawling, pulling to stand, responding to with joy in their play. And then something happens, right? That was a very common story where around about 12 months of age, in this case, James, does happen to get a routine MMR vaccine. And at the same time, he developed a fever, was fussy. The doctor wasn't worried about it. But a period of failing to meet milestones immediately followed the MMR vaccine. And this was a common experience in the community. And so that was what led people to start looking for answers, right? And there was reason to think.

Maybe it's the MMR vaccine. And that's actually, the actual symptoms of autism sometimes have their onset at that time. And then, of course, one's experience is often reinforced by talking to other people that have the same experience. It was a very common experience. So there were a lot of reasons why common sense would lead you to think that there was a link to between MMR and vaccines. So, everyone's heard this 100 times. I don't need to go through it again. There have been many, many studies that have really not shown a link between vaccines and autism. And so around about the same time that all of those studies were being done, the genetics field was, going very much, into looking at the genetic contributors to autism. And so what we've learned is that there's a very strong genetic basis, but it's not exclusive. There are contributions from genes and environment, and the genes are really important in helping us to unpack all of that and actually understand how both work. So the twin studies were very clear. If you had a condition that was 100% genetic, this is what your twin studies would look like. You would have 100% concordance between identical twins, and you'd have 50% concordance between siblings or fraternal twins. That's what a 100% heritable condition would look like. Now, what would it look like if there was a really strong environmental trigger? So if there was a really strong environmental trigger, we have many examples of that. So I'm in the Department of Psychiatry, and we study PTSD, which by definition involves a strong environmental trigger. It's part of the diagnostic criteria. and what you can see is that this is what it looks like in that case. There is a genetic component, but you only see 30% concordance in twins and only 15% concordance in siblings. And that gives you an estimate of about 30 to 40% genetic. So what is autism? What did autism look like in our twin studies, right? Well, autism looks a lot more like Huntington's than PTSD. The identical twins are 70 to 90% concordant. When one twin meets criteria for autism, there's a very high fraction of the co-twin who also meets criteria for autism. And it drops off as you go into fraternal twins and siblings. So, and these heritability estimates have not really been changing much over time. So it was clear that genes are a major factor. And so what are the genes? I've had multiple people ask me today, what are the genes? So the discovery of the genes began in 2007. And it began because we changed the way genetic studies were done. In the past, you had these large efforts that were collecting lots of cases and lots of controls and genetically analyzing them and looking for differences between the cases and controls. Mike Wigler and I decided to do something different. We said, wait a minute, autism is sporadic much of the time. Why don't we look at the sporadic mutations? And so we started trio-based studies looking for mutations that mom and dad don't carry, where mom and dad's genome is clean at that place in the genome, and there's a new mutation that's present in the child that's not inherited from mom or dad. And we looked at that. And that's actually since become the primary strategy for finding autism genes. You may have heard about all the success in the field in finding autism genes. Do you know where those mutations are coming from? They're not coming from mom or dad. The hundreds of autism genes that we know about are de novo mutations. They're new hiccups in the genome that were not inherited from mom or dad. So all of this progress that you've been hearing about in genetics, it's not genetics that mom and dad carry. The vast majority of the signal from autism genes is coming from de novo mutation. And that would not be true today if not for two things. Number one, the innovation. Wait a minute, let's look at sporadic mutation and actually sequence families. So that was innovation number one. And number two was Jim Simons. Jim Simons, so when I presented to a room of scientists at Rockefeller University our unpublished data, and Jim Simons was present, he also funded that study. So Jim funded our first study, and then I presented this to Jim and a room full of scientists at Rockefeller. And it was very clear around the table, there was a consensus that this is a good way to find genes. Let's use this trio-based sequencing to find autism genes. The problem was we didn't have any family collections. It was these big case control studies that were collected for a different

entirely different type of genetic study. There were none. There were very few in this field. And so Jim Simons stepped up at that meeting and he said, let's do it. And he has since funded the collection and sequencing of families systematically since 2006 when they started the Simon Simplex collection. And all of the 250 autism genes that you've heard about, which were recently at the American Society of Human Genetics meeting this year in Boston, they've now gone from 100 to 250 genes. Those were all found because Jim Simons collected these large family samples and did sequencing of families. And it's all of that signal is coming from the de novo mutations. And why these de novo mutations are so important is because it's very easy to do a genetic study and find a correlation, right? And then you talk to a vaccine skeptic and they'll say, correlation. Yeah, I'm not impressed, right? These are not just correlations, right? These are not little flags in the genome that are pointing at something, maybe some signal that's there. These are causal mutations, right? You can take the SYNGAP1 mutation that was found in a kid on the autism spectrum. You can put that into a neuron in a dish and see how the neuron behaves. You can put that into a mouse and look at the development in a mouse. You can also take all of the kids that have that mutation and see if they have specific clinical features. And sure enough, you do. So the genes that are coming out have very specific clinical presentations. Like each gene can be a little part of the autism spectrum, and it's distinguishable from another gene which has a slightly different function. In particular, the synaptic genes are very much more linked to epilepsy, and the other genes that are involved in gene regulation have a different set of clinical features, and you can actually see the differences in the clinic. And then when you put these genes into mice, you can see clear neurodevelopmental effects in the mice. So there's no question that these are causal variants. So it's very good for science, and I think it's helpful to focus on these genes because these are the ones where the causal evidence is clear, plain as day. It's not all of autism, by the way. This is the ones that we've been able to solve. So these are not just risk factors. Many of these genes really are kind of like monogenetic disorders. And now when you look at them all, and you put them all together, they actually tell a story. They're not random functions. They have very specific functions in the brain, like gene regulation, and they're very specifically expressed during fetal brain development and other signaling pathways in the brain that regulate the growth and differentiation of neurons, and they regulate neurotransmitters in the brain. So, you know, even at that point, it was very clear that there's a real biology that the genes are telling you. Also, in the clinical lab, it's starting to have success as well. So my colleague Steve Scherer did a study where when you combine all the tools we have for clinical genetic testing now, the diagnostic yield that you get in the autism spectrum is about 30%. If you combine the clinical microarray and the whole exome sequencing. And we can actually try to project, you know, if we had all the autism genes, where would we get to? And so my colleague and mentor, Mike Wigler, did some of these projections where he's basically getting roughly the same, you know, diagnostic yield of about 30% today, but they estimate that there's probably about that the model predicts that we may ultimately get to 387 genes and that would give us maybe a 60% diagnostic yield, that in a majority of autism, there would be a meaningful clinical result from clinical testing. It also tells that most of the genes have not been found yet. Although, again, the latest set of 250 does, in fact, get us more than halfway there. So now let's get back to the common sense, right? So now we have real genetic contributors to autism. But what do they teach us about what's going on in development? So one of the first things that I hear from a vaccine skeptic when I'm talking to them is that, well, I realize that there's genetics involved, but you weren't there when my kid was developing normally and then started to regress. And that doesn't look like a genetic condition. Shouldn't that genetic condition have been obvious from day one? Why did it suddenly have developed normally and then deteriorated, right? That is something I very often hear.
And the genetics is teaching

teaching us about that too. So we know about the 30% that you get with regular testing. So my colleague, Katrina Williams in Australia, actually specifically collected subjects with developmental regression and did clinical genetic testing on the subjects with developmental regression and got a diagnostic yield of 50%. So the individuals with regression actually have a very strong genetic signal and may actually have a higher diagnostic yield from clinical genetic testing. So this tells us that that there's a strong genetic component here. And when you actually look at the genes that again, this is still a relatively small sample. More studies of autistic regression still need to be done. But if you actually look at the genes that Katrina was finding, they are all of the same autism genes that are coming out of the whole exome studies. So and you'll see some of these genes on your list that you've seen before, like, MECP2, that's Rett syndrome, IQSEC, SCN1A, is a very interesting example because it teaches us even more when we go deeper into SCN1A and look at it. We can even look at SCN1A and how they react to vaccines. So a study was done to look at the effects of vaccination on someone that has an SCN1A mutation. And the parents were not imagining things. Those individuals, shortly after they get the vaccine, they will have a febrile seizure sometimes. And there's a peak of seizures. And sometimes it's the first seizure that the baby has ever had. And so after vaccine, you get a fever. And SCN1A Dravet syndrome is prone to febrile seizures. So when you have a fever, you're more likely to get a seizure, sometimes the first one. And so basically, it looks like the disease onset correlates perfectly with the vaccine because it does. It does correlate with the vaccine because that's actually a febrile seizure, sometimes the first one. But the cause of the encephalopathy is not the shot, right? If you actually compare long-term outcome of Dravet syndrome in people who received the vaccine and who did not, there's no difference in long-term outcomes, right? That one seizure one febrile seizure that happened when the shot is just one of many that they're going to have in their lifetime, and there's really not a difference in outcome. So it's really the gene is the cause in this particular case. So, this moral of the story is that parents are not imagining things, right? There's a very common sense explanation here. There was not a coincidence that the seizures happened right after the vaccine. People with high genetic susceptibility to neurological conditions can react in an adverse way to a vaccine, but it's not the vaccine that's causing it, right? So now the question of the prevalence, right? So it's really hard to increase the prevalence of autism genes in the population. That's not something one can easily do. So justifiably, one would say, come on, how do you explain the rising prevalence with genetics? Well, you can't, at least not entirely. But then again, you have to look at the science of the rising prevalence, right? If you actually look at the rates, the diagnoses are definitely increasing, but the symptoms have not. So when you do population-level screening of basic ASD symptom scores, those have not been increasing over time. If you just do general population screening of ASD symptom scores, independent of a diagnosis, those prevalences are not increasing. So autism symptoms are not increasing in the population, but the diagnoses definitely are. Another interesting thing is that the rise in prevalence is not attributable to profound autism. So the profound autism is not increasing much. It's entirely attributable to the non-profound autism, which is, again, consistent with our diagnostic drift in terms of our better ability to diagnose it. So is it not increasing at all? Again, the genetics allows you to actually unpack this. So what that last slide that I showed you is not a genetic study. That's just a study of different subsets of the population. If you go into the genetics, you can actually ask this question, is there anything about this that would increase over time? The autism may or may not be increasing at a population level, but you can look closely at these things, and what you see is that the environmental factors themselves are tied very closely tied to genes.

that is now has a higher a real prevalence in the population that has really increased since 1980. And preterm birth and neonatal intensive care is a mix of genes and environment. My colleague here at Rady Children's Hospital, Stephen Kingsmore, specializes in clinical genetic studies of the NICU, and 10 to 30% of NICU admissions are later determined to be genetic conditions like Down syndrome, Noonan syndrome, skeletal dysplasias, and CHARGE syndrome. So these are real genetic conditions that used to not make it that are making it now. Right, so there really is a change in the vulnerable population, at least for the ones who spent time in the NICU. So that's one little factor, and you know them to be vulnerable from the genetics. So the genetics is telling you this is a vulnerable group that's survival rate is increasing. Now I'll go through one other. My lab has specialized a little bit in this particular question. This is also a very interesting one to look at. So parental age has been increasing significantly. Father's age has increased like four or five years since 1980 on average. And so that's another thing. And I'm sure as many of you have heard, you know, advanced father's age and mother's age are associated with autism, about a 1.5-fold increase for mothers and fathers over 40. So two papers published in 2012, one from my lab and one from DECODE, showed that in men, new mutations accumulate, de novo mutations, remember the de novo mutations we were talking about? De novo mutations accumulate in the sperm of men as they age linearly. It's not unusual, it's what all of us do. They're constantly dividing and they accumulate mutations as they constantly divide at a rate of about one or two new mutations per year. So when we saw this, we were like, aha, that's the parental age effect. It's coming from these de novo mutations. So that would be, so the parental age effect looked like in 2012, maybe it's a simple genetic mechanism. Nope, it's not simple at all. Again, we have whole genome sequencing now. We're not just looking at de novo mutations, we're looking at everything. Now, if you look at all of the genetic predictors of autism and how they relate to parental age, you see something really interesting. Every single different factor that you can measure is correlated with mom's age or dad's age, every single one of them. So they're either de novo mutations that are accumulating in the sperm of men as they age. Those are the two things on the left, de novo loss of function mutations. Or they're common variants in the general population that are associated with being older when you have kids. And the biggest one is the polygenic score for education. So a genetic predictor of a high level of education predicts that you're going to have children later because people with PhDs wait a little longer before they have kids. Now, you try to dissect this a little bit, you can see that parental age is strongly correlated with parents' level of education. Wealthier zip codes also have more access to clinical services. So your more affluent, educated, high socioeconomic status zip codes will also get more diagnoses. On top of that, education genes do have a direct influence on autistic traits. So that same education polygenic score that I'm talking about is also positively associated with autism. So kids on the autism spectrum, when you look at within families, they have the highest genetically predicted IQ on average. So there's genetic predictors of high levels of education are actually directly influencing autism susceptibility in the population. So you got a couple of different things going on here. Again, but the parental age is not the causal factor here, right? The parental age doesn't cause the education. It's the other way around. And so it's a non-causal relationship. It's correlation, not causation. The de novo mutations are a causal relationship. Older, waiting longer before dad has kids accumulates real mutations and can cause genes to be disrupted. But the other pathway is not a causal pathway. There's a combination of causal and non-causal pathways. So the non-causal pathway is one in which there's just a correlation between higher levels of education and autism susceptibility. But at the same time, you know, there's a real sprinkling of mutations that also accumulates in the sperm. So you kind of have a combination of things. So it's really a complex situation, a complex mixture of correlation and causation. As it turns out, the non-causal effect is actually significantly stronger than the causal one. So it's mostly correlation, not causation.
and a little

tiny bit of causation underneath it all. And the genetics allows you to unpack it all. So now you can actually see the different components. To kind of summarize, you know, research finds really good evidence for all of the following interplays of genes and environment. In essence, there is no environmental contributor that's independent of genes. They're always either correlated or linked in some way. So you have, for example, the de novo mutations, as I talked about. You also have inherited variants and polygenic risk, and these are genetic influences that influence autistic traits in the population. You also have a variety of environmental factors that, you know, again, that have been identified, and almost certainly there's real influence, especially the social factors, right? Social factors are a big one, and there's a variety of things that can really influence outcome in a real way, but they're not as big as the genetics. But then, of course, you have things like preterm birth, which is itself a significant risk factor, and, you know, contributing to the environmental contributor. Then it can go, and again, the preterm birth itself can be a genetic susceptibility. Remember the NICU, the diagnostic yield in the NICU. So there are genes that can contribute to the preterm birth, and that can also contribute to more of an environmental condition. But it can also go the opposite direction. Parental age can introduce genetic changes, and that will increase your risk as well. So there's bidirectional interactions between genes and environment. Genetic factors that can determine your environment, and environmental influences that can act on DNA. Those two things are both happening at the same time. So it's important to study the environmental influences on autistic traits. And so, and it's something that's been in the news, right? We heard somewhere that they were gonna solve the causes of autism by September, right? I'm not sure why they said that. What was supposed to happen in September was that grants were supposed to be funded to find the causes of autism. And in fact, the announcement where I think they announced that Tylenol causes autism, that announcement was the grant announcement of all the funding recipients. Like, that was actually probably the reason for the press conference in the first place. All right, so this is, so it's important to study these factors, but you have to take it seriously. Right? And you can't do, so the way epidemiology is happening right now is you just look at observed correlations in the population, and the epidemiologists do their best to try to control for all the little confounders and all that correlation, not causation, that's going on. But they're just throwing in whatever confounders that are convenient to them that they have available. They're not really dissecting it and unpacking it. So if we really want to study the environment, we have to really recognize the complexity of it. The environment is vast, constantly changing, hard to measure, and highly intertwined with genetics. So new studies of the environment are definitely needed, and incorporating genetics into the design, you need sequencing, you need genotyping of the actual people that, for which you're measuring an environmental exposure, and you need to look at how they interact. And again, if vaccination had a causal role, the genetics would tell you if that were true or not. If we can measure how much genetic signal there is in group A versus group B. And if a vaccine was causal, you could see that you weren't having a strong genetic signal in the exposed group, right? There's very simple, straightforward ways to test these kinds of things. So the genetics can tell you a lot about the environment. So, they didn't solve the causes of autism by September, but they did do something. So this, you know, again, all of the attention that autism has been getting in the news, in the media, and in the government, it's really frustrating. I'm sure a lot of people in this room are really frustrated about everything that's going on. But $50 million is going towards autism research as we speak. And so this $15 million Autism Data Science Initiative was announced. It was bizarre. It was June. Lilia and I were flying to Australia to give seminars at Sydney University, and suddenly this Autism Data Science Initiative was announced with a deadline of like less than four weeks. We had to write a $5 million proposal in like 3 weeks, and we did it, right? And I'm proud to say
200 proposals were

0: were submitted, and we were one of 12 groups that were funded in the $50 million thing. So, and if you look at all of the other projects that were funded, this is hardcore science that's being funded, right? So it was the initiative came from some not so sound ideas about the causes of autism, but they were put together by real NIH program people at the NIH Environmental Health and Safety Institute, and they were sent to real scientists to review. And so really good groups that are doing really innovative science are actually funded from this initiative. So in the end, it's actually a boost to autism research. Meanwhile, though, there are a lot of grants that were paused or defunded at the same time. So I'm one of the lucky ones in that we're still surviving. There's a lot of scientists out there whose grants have just been paused, and it's just sitting in limbo, and they don't know if it's going to be funded or not. And they have employees that they're supposed to be paying that are accumulating debt in their labs while they wait for the government to come back and then fund the NIH, and then the NIH to decide whether or not they're going to have the fourth year of their grant proposal actually funded. So it's a really tough time in science right now, but there's a silver lining that I think, you know, despite all of the craziness that's going on, I think that research into autism is something that the federal agencies are going to continue to prioritize. So thank you very much.
1: So I have two questions. The first question is there de novo mutations is not the single cause? So there is an additional factor attached to that. So I have my own theory for that. I have two kids. One of them is in a spectrum. I always hypothesize that probably there is a double hit, second hit. So, you know, definitely it's not vaccine. Yeah. But there is something. And what do you think could have caused that large-scale regression? Because it might not be just one gene,
0: yeah.
1: Right? If there is a de novo mutation, then there must be like many genes got dysregulated some way, and then there is a manifestation of ASD. So what are your takes on that?
0: So if you just focus on the one gene and just the de novo mutations in one gene, what you'll see is that only about 25%, everybody with those mutations will have symptoms. There'll be symptoms, but only 25% will meet full diagnostic criteria for autism. So it's not sufficient, right? The gene by itself is not fully sufficient to meet all the diagnostic criteria for autism. It does a lot of things. And so the second hit that you're talking about, there are second, third, and 100 additional hits that are in a more subtle fashion shaping clinical outcome of these mutations. So it's never just one thing, right? So even if you had a genetic therapy that would reverse the causal mutation, it would undo the effects of that one gene. It would not change your identity. It would not fully change everything about you, and all of those other aspects will still be present, right? It'll a genetic therapy for that one gene would fix very specific neurodevelopmental effects of one gene. But like I said, autism is even if you have one of those mutations, that gene alone is not the entire story.
1: Just a follow-up question to that. So in a family, when you have like two kids, they're born within, let's say, 2 year apart, right? One kid is extremely neurotypical, smart and brilliant, but the other kid is ASD. So is there any clinical trial or research done on that? Because that can, for my case, I think all other equal, there was no sudden environmental change, no age change, but that is not only 2 years. Nothing changed within 2 years. They went to the same pediatrician, have the same lifestyle, everything remains same, all else equal. But one kid is on the extreme end of the spectrum, other kid is brilliant. So
0: right.
1: Do you think
0: And that's... these are not identical twins, right?
1: No.
0: So there are many other things that are shaping the outcome. Even if there was one mutation that you knew about, that they shared, there are a lot of other things shaping outcome.
1: Thank you.
2: I actually had a question. If your group is exploring epigenetics with
0: so,
2: these genes?
0: Yes. So there's a new technology on the block.

0: right? So we used to, so Illumina across the, down the road, developed the technology that we're currently using for all of our sequencing. But there's a new kid on the block, Pacific Biosciences and Oxford Nanopore. And these are very different types of sequencing now. They sequence very long pieces of DNA in one single strand. And you can actually see the methylation on the DNA as it comes out. So you get, so it's really changed the way we interpret genomes in a big way. We can see mom's chromosome and dad's chromosome. We can separate them because these things are so long that we can phase them apart. And we can read all of the methylation around the gene. And we can see that when there's a mutation, does it change methylation patterns? And like Fragile X is a perfect example, right? Fragile X gene turns itself off when that Fragile X repeat gets so big that it's heavily methylated and it silences the gene, right? So that's an epigenetic effect. Fragile X is a perfect example of an epigenetic mechanism that's caused by a genetic change. And that happens all the time. We can also see like when a mutation happens on an X chromosome and it's a dominant, they have X-linked dominant, like Rett syndrome, where it's mostly girls who are affected by the X-linked mutation. We can actually see from the methylation patterns that, wow, that mutated X is actually heavily skewed. And that the active, you know how women have X inactivation? So every woman has a different X chromosome being expressed in every cell, but only one. And that pattern of inactivation gets completely skewed when you have this mutation on the X. And you can see it clear as day in this kid with from Rarity because you have all that methylation. And so we get so much more information now from these new sequencing technologies that you get that kind of epigenetic data.
1: So on the environmental aspect, is it true that like the Amish community have really low autism diagnoses, and are there other communities where you find that?
0: So that is actually not a really, there's actually many, many genetic disorders that were discovered in the Amish community. So from the genetic standpoints, the Amish community has been a gold mine for finding genetic, you know, causes of disease because they have these big pedigrees. And no, it's not true that there's no autism in the Amish community. That's, we hear about how the increase in prevalence is really driven by diagnostic drift, right? Now that diagnostic drift is not just increased awareness, right? This is just systematic differences in how healthcare is administered in one group versus the next. And it creates geographic differences in autism rates. California has a much higher rate of autism than Maryland, right? And there are all sorts of reasons why that is. It has to do with the services. And of course, it wouldn't surprise anyone that the Amish community would access services in a different way.
2: When you talk about mutations, older fathers and that, and de novo, that's not as simple as like redheads jump a generation or anything. We're talking about de novo, meaning the parent while the parent's alive, not the grandparent or something from the past.
0: The mutation itself happens in every sperm. There's 100 new mutations, right? It just happens. I mean, every once in a while, it'll disrupt a gene. So this is very normal, everyday part of genetics that it's happening. And so it can skip a generation in certain ways. So for example, it can occur in the developing embryo. So it's only present in maybe 10% of cells, right? So it's actually present in mom and dad, but only in 10% of dad, right? And so it doesn't produce much of a phenotype. And then it gets transmitted and it's present in 100% of cells after it gets transmitted. That's a way it could skip a generation. That's an example. But the more typical way that it skips a generation is that it's just not fully penetrant. Like that's the more typical way, is that the variant itself needs the second hit we were talking about, right? That the second, third, and 10th and 100th hits really do shape the clinical outcome in a meaningful way. And so in the very first individual that had the de novo mutation, they were blessed. They were dealt a good hand in terms of all of the rest of the genome. But then, you know, just by total chance, the random segregation of all of mom's genes and all of dad's genes can happen in myriad different ways, right? And so just the random chance can produce a higher genetic load.

0: code in a child combined with the mutation, and then suddenly you have a more severe clinical presentation. And that's probably the more typical way that it would skip a generation.
1: And do you have a sense of which chemicals or other things might, I mean, there's so many things that could be influencing this. That's a whole
0: discussion. Well, so we recently did a study of smoking. We actually got scooped, though, because my colleague Hillary Martin in the UK published it before we did. But the smoking has the tiniest of effects on mutations in both mom and dad. So we can see it. It requires you to look really carefully. But the smoking has a very tiny effect, and you can see that. But you can also see differences between populations that are probably not genetic. They're probably environmental differences in the rates of mutation as well. African populations actually have a slightly higher mutation rate. African-American populations have a slightly higher mutation rate than the European populations. And that's probably environmental. That's probably other exposures in the population. So we've heard of air pollution as a possible risk factor. And that's one of the things we're going to study in our new grant. We are gonna kind of tease apart whether or not mutation could be part of it. And then again, we're gonna tease apart all of the rest of the correlation and causation. Thank you very much.

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Tonight on UCTV.

Hi, everyone. I know at least one or two of my patients are in the audience, so thanks for showing up. I just wanted to give an overview on this topic and talk today. First, we'll talk a little bit about what Dr. Barra already went over in great detail, which is how we detect where the cancer is returned. And then I'll talk and focus mostly on the role of radiation treatment when the cancer has returned and spread to typically just one or a few areas. And we'll talk about some work and research in the field and also here at UCSF that we've done to look at outcomes of modern radiation directed at metastatic prostate cancer. So as my colleague Spencer here has already gone into great detail, we use PSMA PET scans these days, which is absolutely the most sensitive test that's available in the clinic to detect where prostate cancer may have returned or spread to. Here is on the left and on the right are two different images of a PET scan where the arrows show metastases or where the prostate cancer has gone from the prostate spread through the body to these areas. As also alluded to, and in showing a little bit more detail here, we also know that PSMA

PET scan detection rates or sensitivity is associated with the PSA level when we actually perform the scan. So on the left bar plot, you can just see in general that from left to right, where PSA is increasing, less than 0.5 to greater than 5, the bars get taller from left to right, suggesting that the PET scan detection rate increases when their PSA is higher. And I would say this makes sense to most people when you think about PSA as a surrogate for the amount of disease in general that patients have. When there's more cancer there, there's more likely that the scan is able to detect it. A similar plot is shown on the right, going to as low as a group of 0.2, which is the leftmost plot. And in that bar, you can see that it's roughly about a 1 in 3 chance when the PSA is less than 0.2 that we would actually detect a area of metastasis or recurrence. And for that reason, we typically recommend PSMA PET scan starting when the PSA starts to approach around 0.2. As Dr. Burr also alluded to, we know that the PSMA PET scan is also not perfect in that in a group of men who got radical prostatectomy after getting a PSMA PET scan, we saw that only about 2/3, similar to the rate in another study that Dr. Burr showed, had positive PET scans that were detected to actually have a little bit of prostate cancer in their lymph nodes after surgery. And so this gets at the question that I know was raised earlier in the chat and discussions in earlier sessions, in that kind of justifies why for certain cases where we think that there may be microscopic disease in the lymph nodes, we would actually remove surgically or treat with radiation, even if a PET scan is negative. This is a summary of the national guidelines with regards to radiation treatment, and kind of segues into the next topic of this talk, which is the use of radiation treatment targeting the specific areas that the cancer has spread, for example, a lymph node area or bone lesions. And so in general, what oligometastatic means is that there's only a small amount of cancer, or only a few lesions, so oligo, rather than, say, when patients have a cancer that has spread to multiple parts of bones and livers and lymph node, where we know that radiation typically doesn't play a role in terms of disease control. So questions I often get asked in clinic is, one, when do we recommend this targeted radiation to treat metastases? And then two, what is the goal or expectation and kind of, why are we doing this? I'll include just a couple of supporting evidence and trials in radiation treatment that support and have kind of laid the foundation for how we think about these questions. Overall, I would say that 3 to 5 lesions or areas of metastasis is what we roughly estimate as the threshold. Well, I'll go into a little more detail for which patients we think benefit the most from targeted radiation outside of the prostate. And I'll kind of just show these plots. Without going into too much detail, I think high level, you could think of the yellow line being over the blue line as showing that overall, patients do better and have longer periods of time where their cancer is controlled than when they actually get radiation targeting the other metastases compared to just observation. And this kind of intuitively makes sense. If we treat the cancer that we can see, the disease is more likely to be controlled. Just showing another similar study, I think this is where things start to get a bit more interesting. In this study, all men got a PET scan, although keep in mind these aren't PSMA PET scans. And the black line being over the yellow line shows a similar trend as the study before. But on the right, we can actually see that for the 80% of men who got all of their lesions treated in this study with radiation, 2 years later, actually didn't have any PSA or any metastases show up that were new. Whereas men who had left some lesion that wasn't able to be treated or maybe was in a tricky spot,
overall, they tended to have

more progression. So this suggests that if we are going to treat with radiation treatment to metastases, the best approach and what we favor is really treating all of the areas that we can see. So those studies before were done using different PET scan modalities that weren't as sensitive as PSMA PET scans. So, you know, for example, the study I just showed was done using the choline PET, and before that was using conventional nuclear bone scans or CT scans, MRIs, things like that. And so the question is, if we can actually see more and treat more, perhaps our outcomes could be even better and greater support the role of radiation for targeting these small but now detectable areas that we previously couldn't see. And so a study that I did, you know, co-led by Dr. Tom Hope and Dr. Julian Hong, was looking at our experience here as one of the early sites or cancer centers that actually, you know, adopted PSMA PET scans to detect cancer and also use that to guide our radiation treatment. You know, at a high level, I think this plot just shows that only 2% of the tumors that we actually targeted with radiation grew back over the course of, on average, 2 years. And so, you know, overall, it shows that radiation is very effective at controlling and killing all of the cancer cells in the area that we target. And this plot shows that overall, it's, as expected, patients who have more advanced disease that is more hormone resistant, for example, in red, or patients who get treated with radiation but not hormone therapy in blue, and patients who get treated with combinations of treatments like radiation or metastasis-directed therapy, as we call it, and hormone therapy, overall have the longest time to freedom from progression. So that means that their PSA is controlled, doesn't continue to rise, or that they don't develop metastases or symptoms from their cancer. And so this really starts to, you know, pave the way for how we think about moving forward. What is the best treatment strategy? Just to summarize where we're at so far in our knowledge, we know that from our experience here and elsewhere, metastasis-directed radiation to the areas of metastases for patients who have a limited amount of disease does improve outcomes in that it controls the cancer where we target, and it keeps, it lowers PSA, and the PSA stays low for, you know, months to, in some cases, years, and saves folks from any risk of progression and symptoms from their disease. I think one of the large driving forces for this as well, and considering radiation to these metastases, is that the complication rate and the side effect profile is generally quite low. This all really depends on exactly where we target and, you know, how much radiation dose we use and some of those details. But by and large, the risk of having a major complication based on modern day radiation techniques is less than 5% in terms of, you know, grade 2 or 3 or higher toxicity. And so in the short term, you may have a little bit of side effects depending on the location that's treated, but and a small increased chance of having some, you know, compression fracture in a bone, for example, down the line. At the same time, if we don't treat those spots with radiation, there's a risk that the tumor grows there and causes pain and other issues. So, you know, weighing all these things, we do feel like both from the, you know, long-term preservation of function standpoint, prevention of pain, and cancer control, radiation is a safe and a well-tolerated and useful tool. I'll go into another question in this setting, because when people hear metastatic prostate cancer or the word metastasis in general, in most cancers, I will say, and in general, it naturally, understandably makes people panic. And I think it's really helpful to understand that prostate cancer in general is a mixed bag of, you know, different kinds of cancer. Some are really aggressive, some are less aggressive. And even when it's metastatic, most patients live 10 plus years with modern day monitoring and treatment, and have really good quality of life. And so, you know, I'll say that even the more aggressive kind of metastatic prostate cancer, which is when the prostate cancer was diagnosed and metastases were found to already be present, most people still live greater than 5 years, and again, this is

looking at the most aggressive type of prostate cancer. And then even looking as far back as 1999, as you can see in this citation, for patients who were diagnosed with lymph node positive prostate cancer, so the cancer had spread outside of the prostate, and they were treated with hormone therapy continuously, you know, the 90% of them at 10 years did not die of their prostate cancer. And so this really gives a sense that prostate cancer in general can be controlled, and in many ways, even if it's spread outside of the prostate and it comes back at some point, or there's a reasonable chance that it may be, you know, pop up somewhere else, it is manageable, especially with these modern tools and techniques like targeted radiation or some of the other systemic therapies that you'll hear about in the next session. And I kind of liken it in some cases to, say, diabetes, where it's not necessarily so much, oh, can we eliminate it absolutely and then prove that we have? More so, can we control it and limit it so that the treatments and the cancer itself doesn't cause you symptoms or problems? And really, that kind of encouraged all my patients to leave the worrying to me, and so that, you know, you just get the lab tests and we talk about the treatment and all those things, and, you know, live the life the best way that you otherwise would. So I'll kind of save this, some of this, for the next session, because I know folks will talk about hormone therapy and the combination of radiation treatment with other treatments in this setting. For example, you know, the idea that radiation alone is helpful, but radiation plus a, you know, Pluvicto or, you know, radioligand therapy, or as we're studying in some clinical trials led by Dr. Seyedin here, or in combination with hormone therapy, may actually improve outcomes even more than just radiation. There are some, you know, trials and early data that have shown that combining these treatments does improve the chance that and increase the time that you're disease-free in the sense of, you know, not having detectable cancer. But of course, this needs to be weighed against the potential, you know, side effect profile of being on some of these treatments long-term. And then finally, I'll, so just to recap kind of what I covered so far in this talk, we briefly touched on the diagnosis and modern day planning of how we use radiation in combination with modern imaging like PSMA PET scans to detect and treat all of the cancer so that you're disease-free, or that your PSA and all of your disease is at least stable for as long as possible. We've also talked about, you know, when we do or, you know, may not use radiation treatment, as well as, you know, covered that overall, patients do quite well. Of course, some have more aggressive cancer than others, but my goal, even in the setting of oligometastatic prostate cancer diagnosis, is 10 plus years of minimal to, you know, no significant quality of life issues from prostate cancer treatment or the cancer itself. Finally, I'll just mention, you know, a lot of the questions in the chat that we've gotten and that I'm monitoring in parallel here have been the use of Decipher and other biomarkers or other tests that may help us to determine which patients may or may not benefit from these treatments, whether it's radiation treatment or systemic therapy. And so I think that may segue into the discussion, a good point of discussion for the panel. But, you know, overall, we're actively working on using tools like Decipher or actually creating our own biomarkers in you know, collaboration with the urology group led by Dr. Cooperberg and Dr. Carroll, Dr. Chu, doing new adjuvant trials, as well as the metastatic group, you know, Dr. Small, Dr. Agarwal, who you'll hear from in the next session, to better identify ways that we can treat and detect, for example, PSMA negative prostate cancer. You know, another question in the chat. With that, I'll just end with acknowledgement of, you know, the leadership group, and in particular in our institutional study, Julian Hong and Tom Hope, who led that, the members of my lab, and work with biomarkers, collaborators, patients like you, and funding sources.

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Just to give a little bit of an overview, and some of this may be familiar to some of you or many of you, but prostate cancer remains by far the most common cancer that we diagnose among men in the U.S. Over 330,000 cases expected to be diagnosed this year. It remains the second cause of cancer death among men in the U.S. It looked for a few years that colorectal cancer was going to overtake prostate, but the U.S. Preventive Services Task Force solved that for us, unfortunately, with the recommendation that Merrill referenced. And the impact of that we can see here. So these are curves for cancer incidence on the left, how often we find it, and mortality, how often people actually die of it on the right. And this is decades of experience in terms of incidence. This, of course, has reflected the waxing and waning of screening policies over the years. When PSA first hit the market in the 1990s, we saw this massive spike in incidence because we found cancer among men that had been living with it for many years. Things stabilized throughout the 90s and 2000s. And then in 2008, we got this I recommendation from the U.S. Task Force saying, we don't really like this test. And then in 2012, they gave it a D, which means nobody should use the test ever. And primary care heard that message loud and clear, and they stopped screening. Incidence rates crashed by 25% basically overnight, not because it went away, but we stopped looking for it. And the reasons for that are complicated and multifactorial. We can talk about this for an hour. The task force substantially misinterpreted a lot of the key evidence about the benefits and harms of screening. However, the background, the reason it happened from a sort of, you know, big picture standpoint, is that there was increasing recognition of the problems of overdiagnosis and overtreatment of low-risk prostate cancer and the substantial harms that we were doing to a lot of men that did not need to get this diagnosis. And that was what drove the D recommendation. In 2018, we got a C, which means, well, we still don't really like this test, but you should have a conversation with your primary care doctor. And that's the policy that stands now. There are rumors there that they are actually in the process of revising the recommendation. They will post an open comment period at some point, and they do, to an extent, I think, listen. So what's happened with mortality rates, which were falling at the fastest clip of any cancer except for lung cancer, which we know is from smoking cessation programs, well, mortality rates fell really rapidly throughout the screening era and then plateaued. And in some studies have actually been rising in recent years, in large part, not solely, but in large part because we've been looking less for it. And in the meantime, prostate cancer maintains the greatest racial disparity of any of the major cancers. Black men face over 2x excess burden, not only of diagnosis, but of lethal disease. And this has gotten no better over the years. We've seen declines in both groups, but the distance between them has gotten no better. And in fact, some studies suggest the mortality rates are going up fastest among black men. And, you know, the fundamental thing we've realized, I think, especially in the last 10 years, is that screening works. This is a snapshot from a 30-year update of a big Swedish trial that was just reported at the EAU meeting in London. And with 30-year follow-up, and this is the horizon we're talking about. When we screen, we really want to screen men in midlife, in their 50s, early 60s, because the benefits accrue over the decades. So there is about a 0.6% absolute reduction in prostate cancer mortality from, you know, the mid-2s down to the 1s with the use of testing. And the number needed to diagnose is 6. Okay, now when these trials first got reported back in 2009, there was all this New York Times coverage that, you know, you had to take out 50 prostates to save one life. We need to diagnose 6, not necessarily treat. And this compares favorably to anything else we do in preventive medicine. PSA is the best test in the history.

of oncology. We just didn't use it very well when it was first launched. And now we know how to use it better, and we've understood better the heterogeneity of the disease. So this is a cartoon from an article that Laura Esserman, who's a breast surgeon here, wrote with Ian Thompson, who's a urologist at UT Southwestern, many years ago at this point, but it's still a terrific concept about what we do when we screen for cancer. And the idea is you can screen periodically with a colonoscopy, with a PSA test, with a mammogram, whatever the cancer of interest is. If you get to the far right here, you've died of something else, usually cardiac disease. That's what kills most people in this country. If you get to the top, you've actually died of the cancer. And we know that even with aggressive screening, there's a lot of prostate cancer we do not find, and we are perfectly happy not finding it. You live long enough, half of all men will get some funny-looking cells in their prostate. That is not cancer the way we think about it, and we don't need to find those. Then there's a lot that we find. These are the grade group 1s and some of the grade group 2s. These are the ones that we can find it. We can cure it when it's confined to the prostate, quote-unquote cure it. But had we not found it, this man never would have had any symptoms or had any knowledge he had the tumor. This is over-diagnosis. Then there's the ones that we can find. We can cure these with surgery or radiation therapy, sometimes focal therapy. Had we not found it, this would have caused a death from prostate cancer. And then there are tumors that fortunately are rare in the setting of prostate cancer. This is the person who has a PSA of 0.6, then it's 1.2, then it's 6. This is uncommon in prostate cancer. It's very common, say, in pancreatic, which is why we don't screen for that cancer. So the birds are uncommon. We don't really care about the snails. It's all about the turtles versus the rabbits and how many turtles we've crushed in the course of chasing rabbits. And we've made a lot of progress in the, you know, we've been with primary care here at UCSF. We now have this comprehensive approach to screening and treatment. And this is baked into the electronic records now at UCSF, that primary care docs should at least be offering testing to men with good life expectancy. We tailor intensity of downstream testing based on race, on family history, and what that baseline PSA was. If the baseline PSA is low, and that's under 1, not under 4, but under 1, which is 75% of the population, you're good. You could be good for 30 years, honestly, the way the data shake out. But we recommend not testing again for at least 5 years. If it's high, and this means over 2 for men in their 40s and 50s, over 3 for men in their 60s and 70s, they should be referred for a conversation with us. Not for biopsy, we'll talk about the other testing that we do in the next section here, but for at least a discussion. And then in the middle ranges here, 1 to 2, 1 to 3, depending on age, there's a lot of room for shared decision making. Again, thinking about race, about family history, anxiety. Some people really would rather know early. Other people would rather not know unless, you know, they really are heading into trouble. And of course, the treatments that we bring to bear when treatment is necessary must be high quality, and we need to focus really substantially on maintaining quality of life as well as extending length of life. So I've already alluded to this, the heterogeneity of the disease in terms of risk. Every single cancer we diagnose, we need to risk stratify. And what this means is considering everything we know about the tumor, so the PSA trends, the Gleason grade, the stage, how many of the cores are positive, a ton of other factors, the size of the prostate and the PSA related to that size, to assess risk. And when we talk about risk, it's the risk that the cancer will actually behave like a cancer and cause problems, spread to other parts of the body, and threaten life. We have a slew of other tests now that we can selectively use. Not everybody needs a genomic test or an Artera test, which is pathology AI, but for tiebreaker cases, these can be very useful. And we need to consider all these factors and then come up with an assessment of risk. Now, this is the most commonly used classification that is still out there in the NCCN guidelines. It is terrible. It needs to be put out to pasture. The only reason this persists, and I've heard this from the chairs of the guideline panel, is that there are so many trials ongoing that have used this. There's this institutional inertia, and people don't want to abandon it. But it is not adequate to the task in 2026. Fortunately, this very low-risk group is now gone, as should have been done years ago. Low-risk disease, we have a fair sense of low PSA, grade group 1, low stage. But the heterogeneity within these subsequent boxes is massive. And you know, the guidelines, unfortunately, will drive major over-treatment. You can wind up in the unfavorable box, for example, just by having one core of 3 plus 4 and more than half of your core is positive with 3 plus 3. And if people are hewing to the guidelines strictly, you waste $9,000 on a PET scan that you didn't need. You can get 2 years of hormonal therapy with radiation that you don't need. So this is not the right way to do it. You know, over 20 years ago now, we published the CAPR score, which takes the same variables but actually creates a linear predictor. This works much better to stratify risk on a 1 to 10 scale. This has high accuracy, and even this does not incorporate

all the things that we are learning now about the biology. And where there's really, I'd say, big news, Dr. Ding is going to talk a lot more about pathology in a minute, but this paper last year from a really fantastic group of pathologists has really changed the way we're thinking about prostate cancer. And it's rethinking the entire grading system, classifying everything into favorable and unfavorable disease. This thing on the right, you'll see a few of these throughout the day. This is called a Kaplan-Meier curve. And the bottom line is you want to stay at the top. That means you have not had the event in question. And in this case, it's actually dying of prostate cancer. And the bottom line here is that if you have favorable histology, which means pattern 3 or a number of the pattern 4 subtypes, which are pretty common, nobody dies of prostate cancer. This is up to 30 years of follow-up here in this cohort. Whereas if you have one of the unfavorable ones, pattern 5, large curviform, intraductal, some of these less common ones here, this is a completely different situation and a much higher risk cancer that we need to take much more seriously. And for this reason, one of the things that we really, really stress is even if you're not getting treated here, you've got to get your slides reviewed by a GU subspecialized pathologist. And this is more important now than ever because of this new classification that is slowly working its way into pathology practice. And just to emphasize this point about the risk boxes, these are two sample patients here. The one on the left who's got just a little bit of 3 plus 4, a lot of 3 plus 3, low PSA. The one on the right, PSA is almost 20, much higher density, much higher risk cancer under histology. These guys are both in that unfavorable box. It's a completely different situation. The one on the left is an easy candidate for active surveillance. The one on the right not only has real disease, needs a PET scan, may have metastatic disease, needs much more aggressive treatment. And this is how that CAPRA score behaves in terms of stratifying risk. We can do a much better, cleaner job stratifying from basically no risk of dying of disease up to more than 50%. So who needs treatment? As I said before, most men that are diagnosed with prostate cancer would never have known they had it if we had not screened. And most men ultimately die of other causes, typically cardiac disease, but the aggressive ones still do, again, kill more men than any cancer except lung cancer. So we stratify treatment, low-risk disease we manage almost exclusively these days with active surveillance. We have focal therapy now, which we'll talk about later on today, for sort of marginal cases. We have surgery or radiation or both combined in multimodal therapy for more aggressive cases. And we have a huge expanding armamentarium of systemic treatments for men with advanced disease. Nationally, we are making progress. As I said at the beginning, part of the reason we had that de-recommendation is that we were pervasively, nationally, over-treating low-risk disease. And as recently as the mid-10s, this is a big national database that the AUA launched called AQUA. It's a quarter of all the urologists in the country. 75% of the low-grade disease was getting treated in the mid-teens. Now it's down to 40%, which is better. There's still a lot of progress to be made. There's still a lot of over-treatment. Everything above the 60% here is over-treatment, but it is progress. I will say, as an aside, I spend half my time at the VA hospital. The VA is absolutely leading the way here. 90%+ of low-risk disease in the VA system is managed with surveillance. This is the best quality care in the country, and it's great to be able to say that. Today, we have a separate symposium in the fall, which is much more about our research programs, but it is worth highlighting just a couple of the amazing things happening just in the last year plus here at UCSF. We have the new SPORE initiative launching. We have a second outcomes SPORE focused on cancer disparities, which is combining us with the breast and neuro-oncology programs. Carissa Chu has revitalized our neoadjuvant trials programs, which is adding systemic treatments before surgery or in combination with radiation therapy. We've got a really fascinating program in spatial biology, trying to understand what every single cell in the tumor is doing and how they're interacting with each other. We have clinical trials opening up of medications developed at UCSF from molecules identified here. And we're trying to combine all of our data in this new idea of this bio-AI nexus. So it's a great time to stay positive about the prostate cancer diagnosis. Survival is basically 100% at 5 years. And even far beyond that, things look better every year. Just to summarize a couple points, grade group 1, again, should always be managed with surveillance, and this is true for a growing proportion of the grade group 2s as well. The ones that are 3 plus do need treatment, and the treatments are getting better all the time. You have plenty of time to make a decision in the vast majority of cases, collect second opinions, get the slides reviewed, and that's it.

We'd like to hear what you think. Send us an email at knowledge@UCTV.tv. 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Call our toll-free viewer response line at 888-828-1737 or drop us a line at this address. Tonight on UCTV.

Hi, everyone. Thanks for having me. I'll be going over active surveillance, what it is, what we consider. We'll talk about kind of clinical risk stratification and treatment selection, what to consider when choosing active surveillance versus other treatment options, and then stepping out a little bit to how it's been used across the country and then our experience here at UCSF. So I'll go through all this quickly. Now, a big busy table on the left side, but basically, when we talk about prostate cancer, we have to stratify or break it up into groups: low risk, high risk, intermediate risk. And that's not just based on your PSA or your Gleason score, but all those other factors. So when we, the urologists, talk to you about low risk disease, high risk disease, we're taking into account all those things that we did, all the tests in the labs, and grouping you into different categories. This is the graph that we kind of refer to, or excuse me, the table, and this helps guide not only how we think about your disease, but what options may be available or most best tailored for you. And this is largely based overall on the aggressiveness of disease and gives us an idea, not a crystal ball, but an idea of the risk of outcomes afterwards. And from this, part of NCCN guidelines and other guidelines as well, is providing recommendations for treatment. Now, each department has grown significantly since I first developed this slide, but across the disease spectrum, you can see how all of us work together in different parts of the prostate cancer continuum, ranging from low risk to metastatic disease. And you see that when it comes to prostate cancer treatment, there are many different options. So again, shared decision making, that taking the time to get information, discuss the treatment options, the risks and benefits of all of those are important. One of those, the one that I'll highlight today, is active surveillance. And what really does that mean? Oftentimes patients will think of active surveillance and they'll say, well, if I'm not doing anything, then what's happening to the cancer? And it's not so much that we're just sitting there and watching the cancer, we're actively monitoring you. So different than the other term, watchful waiting, which some people may have heard, where you sit and wait for symptoms to develop. We keep you on a very strict protocol, and it allows us to avoid or delay the costs, functional cost or impact, monetary impact, time impacts of treatment without compromising your chance of cure. So it's not so much as a forever treatment strategy for everyone, but it gives us an opportunity to fine-tune when you need treatment. And this is really compliant with guidelines and based on the initial assessment being accurate or reasonable. So we need to have a very clear understanding of the disease, what it looks like under the microscope, where it is within the prostate, and that helps us identify who would be a good candidate for active surveillance and who needs treatment right now. So when it comes down to it, it's really about timing. Going back to the table a few slides ago, you can start to see all the different factors that we consider when we talk about low-risk disease or whether or not you may be a good candidate for active surveillance.

active surveillance. That includes the PSA, the PSA density, which is the PSA divided by the size of the prostate itself, giving us more clues about the potential behavior of the disease, the stage, where it's located within the prostate, the grade, what it looks like underneath a microscope. And you may have heard others talk about Gleason 3 plus 3 as being that low-risk prostate cancer.

Now we've been able to incorporate MRI as well as further genomics, so the DNA of the tumor itself and its behavior, as well as age, health, preferences, and I'll always add this one, of confidence in your provider, so understanding and comfort with the team taking care of you. The key components of active surveillance are many. Looking at the PSA, that blood test, several times a year. Imaging of the prostate with MRI or ultrasound once a year. A biopsy after the initial biopsy. So you have the first biopsy that gives you the diagnosis, a confirmatory biopsy to make sure that nothing was missed with that small needle. And then after that, regular biopsies at hopefully broader and broader, wider intervals to make sure that there are not microscopic changes in the disease over time. But with each of these steps, we can keep a close eye on the disease, so there's no chance for broad, dramatic changes in the cancer. We're seeing you so much, we catch microscopic changes before they have a chance to become a big problem. And now we have more information and guidance and understanding of the genomic testing that we can do to further stratify you or classify you further, help tailor the strategy for active surveillance. So it's not kind of a cookie cutter, one size fits all approach, but really tailoring it to you and the disease that we're managing. And this is what we've seen over time. Going back even to the early 2000s, we've seen that active surveillance over the broad area of the country has increased over time, going back from 2015 and 2010. We see that across different counties, even we see a broad difference. It's kind of a busy slide, but just know that over time, things have increased, even when we look at individual counties across the United States. We went even further in a study led by Dr. Kuberberg from 2023, I believe, even looked within urology practices across the United States at men with low-risk disease using the AQUA registry, which is our quality registry of urology practices across the country. This provided another aspect to look at active surveillance and how it's being used by urologists across the country. We saw, again, a broad uptick or rapid uptick in the use of active surveillance, aligned with more information, greater understanding of low-risk disease and the safety of active surveillance itself. We saw that when you look at clinics themselves, you see a broad variation or difference in how often they're using active surveillance. That depends part on the disease that they're seeing, the patients and their preferences and the provider's preferences. But we're seeing an increase over time. And now we can even look down at the practitioner, people like me and ourselves, to see how often these patients are being managed with active surveillance versus surgery or radiation or some other treatment. The key thing here is that over time we see an increase in the use of active surveillance, which we've seen both in CAPTCHRE, our larger national registries, as well as in the AQUA registry. And things that we would expect are also driving the use of active surveillance, the age, the race, the PSA values themselves. Now, again, over time, we've done less and less over-treatment of low-risk disease. So for low-risk cancers, that first step, that initial treatment being active surveillance, is what our guidelines now recommend as that first step. So it does warrant discussion with your providers to see if that's a good option for you at time of diagnosis. And what we can see as well is for each, kind of a interesting graph here, but for each clinic and each provider, we're still seeing variations. So this really hones in on the idea that every provider and every clinic may have a different pattern of active surveillance use. And that's where it's very good to ask questions about, am I a candidate for active surveillance? Why not? Or why would this be a good option? What's their experience and what are they seeing in their own practice? And what we see is when you start to take into account all the other factors that play into this, other than just the biopsy Gleason 3+3, we see again that year of diagnosis, age, race, and PSA value are things that are associated with the chance of active surveillance versus other treatments. Now, our experience here within UCSF, thankfully we've been able to track our outcomes in our own experience, and we've seen that over time, by the time we get out to 3, 5, 7 years, then nearly half the patients remain on active surveillance over that long duration. So that doesn't mean that we've missed a window of cure, but we've avoided the potential cost, those side effects of treatment, to maybe a time where it's much more needed. We've avoided over-treatment, avoided the risk of impacts to erections or urine control.

earlier. And we see that survival outcomes maintain very high rates. Overall survival, cancer-specific survival, as well as metastasis-free survival within these cohorts are all well above 96%. When we look at our cohort specifically of the last 1,450 men, again, driving home the fact that active surveillance is a safe option and management strategy for those carefully selected patients, we see that overall survival, cancer-specific survival, as well as metastasis-free survival are all high, going out to 77 months, so closer to 6 years, 6.5 years. Now, our outcomes within UCSF, if we look specifically at those patients with grade group one, which is Gleason 3 plus 3 disease, this is work done by Kevin Shee, our incoming fellow and our current resident. When we monitor these patients over time, as expected, some of them will have changes under a microscope. And that's what we see in terms of upgrade, meaning a change in the Gleason score over time on subsequent biopsies. As expected, starting out with very low-risk disease or low-risk disease, you have a higher chance of change over time. So it's not surprising that we see rates of upgrade as we follow these patients out to 10 years, but very low rates of metastasis. And this really points to active surveillance being a good strategy, but there being key factors associated with that transition from active surveillance to some definitive treatment, surgery, radiation, for example. And a lot of that is driven by the change in what we see in the biopsy, a change from grade group one, that Gleason 3 plus 3, to something higher, 3 plus 4, 4 plus 3, going on the same pattern. And that's really a shift from that low-risk disease or favorable intermediate disease now to unfavorable intermediate disease. And that's when you'll have that discussion of, okay, maybe it's time now for us to consider definitive treatment. We looked further at grade group 2 disease, so those who have a biopsy showing Gleason 3 plus 4. And we saw that, again, age, percentage of positive cores, and PSA density were all factors that help us understand who may be at greater risk of needing to transition from active surveillance to treatment. Other things that we use to understand the burden of disease, MRI, changes in MRIs over time, or genomic testing, testing the DNA of the tumor itself, were not things that were immediately associated with our changes in our outcomes. And what we saw is that when patients had Gleason 3 plus 4, grade group 2, but were without the aggressive subtypes, expansile cribriform, intraductal carcinoma, these aggressive patterns under a microscope, that their outcomes were more favorable than those who had those more aggressive forms. Obviously, in this group, compared to those who had Gleason 3 plus 3, we saw higher rates of progression and higher rates of treatment, but maintained low rates of metastasis over time. Big picture, what we see when we look at this specific subgroup of patients is a risk of disease progression for those who have a higher PSA density, one of those factors we talked about early on in terms of things to consider for active surveillance, MRI findings, as well as progression on biopsy as being factors really associated with, again, transitioning from active surveillance to definitive treatment with one of those options I discussed before. What we see over time is, in this case, either volume changes or Gleason grade changes. So the biopsy findings themselves can potentially drive that shift again from that favorable intermediate disease, eligible for active surveillance, to now unfavorable intermediate risk disease, or disease that may require definitive treatment. Overall, active surveillance remains the preferred strategy for patients with Gleason 3 plus 3 and those who have been carefully selected and accurately assessed at diagnosis. It's a protocol of close monitoring rather than kind of leave it and forget it for those with favorable disease and portends favorable outcomes long term. And we see that nationally its use has continued to increase and we continue to refine the process to identify who may be eligible. So I wanted to thank a large group of people. Hopefully there are captured everyone here. Thank you.

Thank you so much for having me. This was last year was the first year that I got to participate in this conference, and I loved it. It was great to be able to talk about these things with this group and had many great conversations afterwards and saw many people in clinic afterwards too, which was wonderful because ultimately I think our goal as non-cancer urologists is really to make sure that you know what your options are in terms of managing symptoms that impact your quality of life. So often we find that people just don't know what's out there and what the possibilities are. So it's amazing that we're doing this early in the day, and we have the opportunity to talk with you. So I'm going to talk about urinary symptoms, and I'm a reconstructive urologist, as is Dr. Breyer, who's our chair, and he'll talk to you next about erectile dysfunction. And this is something that we think about a lot, and there are many types of urinary symptoms that prostate cancer patients can have. And, you know, people even who don't undergo any treatment may have symptoms, and then when you add different types of treatment on, obviously you can complicate those symptoms or you can get new ones. And so I put this up just to give us a framework to think about, you know, what are the kind of general types of urinary symptoms that we deal with. Stress incontinence is probably the one that we talk about the most from a cancer perspective because we know that when you have a prostatectomy surgery, you can have incontinence afterwards. But there's a lot of different types of urinary leakage apart from just stress incontinence that patients with prostate cancer can deal with. And so thinking about these urge-related incontinence or incontinence because of a stiff or non-compliant bladder, you know, can also cause a lot of symptoms. And then mixed symptoms can also be really prevalent where you have actually a combination of all of these things, as well as overflow incontinence, which sometimes happens when people develop scar tissue, for example, after radiation and then can't empty their bladder well. So important for us to just realize that many patients don't come and fit into one of these categories, but may fit into many, and that's where we're here, is to help people figure out how to help. Just a plug for how much urinary incontinence can impact your quality of life. You know, even a small amount of leakage can really be a big impact. So it's not, you know, you don't have to walk around feeling like, oh, I only have a small amount of leakage, I don't need to do anything about it. If it's bothering you, it's something that we can likely help with. And, you know, even if it's not leakage that's causing problems, let's see if I can get this to move forward. Here we go. It's also really disruptive. So, you know, especially for people who, for example, have like urge-related symptoms, they may be getting up many times at night. They may be figuring out their day. When they plan their day, they know like where all the bathrooms are, every place that they're going, because if they get the urge to urinate, they have to get there right away. So this is something that really impacts people's day-to-day. We're going to start by talking about some of these bladder storage issues. So like I said, not all urinary symptoms and urinary leakage has to do just with this stress incontinence, and I think it's important to understand that. The majority of people actually that we see were dealing with these type of storage symptoms that, you know, have to do with symptoms including rushing to get to the bathroom or even leaking without realizing you're leaking because the bladder is actually, you know, contracting or spasming and causing that. Sometimes people feel like, oh, well, I must not be emptying my bladder well because I pee and then I have to go back 15 minutes and pee again. And that could be that you're not emptying your bladder well, but it could also be that your bladder is just overactive. Treatments for these types of bladder storage issues, there's obviously, you know, kind of conservative treatments that we can think about in terms of avoiding things that can cause irritation to the bladder, and there's a whole list, but I'll say caffeine and alcohol tend to be at the top of that list. Thinking about, you know, when do you, limiting fluids at night before you go to bed if you're trying to not, you know, get up multiple times at night. You know, if you have edema and you're swelling in your legs, thinking about managing that. Sleep apnea can actually cause problems with getting up at night. So there's many things that we can do apart from medications. And then there are really good medications, both an older class of medications called anticholinergics, and then a newer class of medications called beta-3 agonists. And I think we'll talk a little bit more about those probably. And then things like posterior nerve

stimulation. We actually know that the nerves that control the bladder and the sacrum, those nerve roots can run all the way down to behind the ankle. And so there are great treatments where you can actually give stimulation to those nerves behind the ankle, either with an acupuncture type needle or even with a device that you just put around to the ankle that stimulates that nerve and actually decreases the input to the bladder and decreases the overactivity of the bladder. And then there's things also like Botox, which we think of as injecting into our foreheads, but we can actually use in our bladder, which is a muscle, to help relax it, and surgeries like neurostimulators, where we're actually implanting a neurostimulator in the sacral nerves to help decrease the kind of input that's going to the bladder. So there's lots of options, and these are all things that we can talk with people about. Like I said, there are some people who will have symptoms from overflow, meaning they're not emptying their bladder well, and so they may be leaking or having a lot of urgency symptoms because of that. And often this can be a result of people having scar tissue, and radiation, unfortunately, you can develop scar tissue, especially in the urethra, and so sometimes when we're evaluating for this, if we see that people aren't emptying well, we're really evaluating for and treating scar tissue if it exists. And there are other people who just can't empty their bladder well because their bladder muscle isn't functioning anymore. And in that case, sometimes we need to think about different ways, including catheters or other things, to help people empty their bladder so they're not leaking. There can be other things, of course, that are contributing to this as well, like some medications are going to make you be able to empty your bladder less well. And so thinking about, can we change your other existing medications to help with that? We also have then kind of the more typical type of leakage that we think of when we think of prostatectomy, which is having a weak sphincter. So, the bladder really has an internal bladder neck sphincter as well as this external sphincter. When we take out someone's prostate, that internal sphincter is kind of disrupted, and so now you're really reliant on that external sphincter. That's why you're taught Kegel exercises. It's because you're trying to really increase the function of that external sphincter. Most people with stress incontinence will have symptoms when they're more active. It's more likely that during the day they're going to have symptoms. They're going to find when they're doing activities, they're going to leak. If they're golfing, if they're coughing, if they're doing things that kind of involve activity. But at night, they'll typically be dry because they're not reliant on that sphincter when they're not upright. We know that although we think about this and talk about this a lot, our rates of incontinence after prostatectomy are quite low, especially here at UCSF. We have great cancer surgeons who are doing these procedures. So ultimately, even though many people have leakage right after prostatectomy, the vast majority of them get their continence back. It can, though, be a second hit if you have to have radiation in the future, because now you've taken, the radiation and, potentially given extra damage to that sphincter that was previously working well for you. So I would say the majority of people that we see at UCSF for incontinence, stress incontinence, are actually not right after they've had their prostatectomy, but after they've subsequently developed radiation or had to have radiation. And then the other thing to mention is just, whether you have leakage after a prostatectomy really depends on, what you show up with. So Dr. Carroll always likes to say this, it really depends on a lot of factors, including your age, what your baseline function is, how big your prostate is, which impacts how big your bladder neck is. So there are a lot of things that impact you, whether or not you're going to have incontinence afterwards. And we can help predict that based on knowing your characteristics just at the time that you're making that choice of prostatectomy. Most people, when they get improvement for stress incontinence, will see those within the first year, the vast majority. There are a minority of people who will continue to get improvements out to 2 years. And like I said, we already talked about, radiation really impacting that. Kegels help. We know they do. There's really strong data that show that they help you return to continence earlier. So I think that's the big thing to think about, is that, learning to do those Kegel exercises can help with earlier return to continence. And some people really benefit from pelvic floor physical therapy, where somebody's able to work with you to make sure you're doing those exercises appropriately, and even use biofeedback to kind of train your brain to do those exercises right. When I ask people to do a Kegel exercise, I'm always surprised how many people are actually doing it incorrectly. So it's a hard thing to learn how to do properly, and sometimes physical therapy can really help with that. And then there's also surgery in terms of stress incontinence. We do have good surgical options, and I'll talk a little bit about that. So what happens if you see someone, often this is maybe still in your oncology clinic where you're talking about urinary symptoms, sometimes it's with your PCP.

HCP or your medical oncologist or a referral to us as benign or non-oncology urologists. We're asking about your symptoms. Like I said, we're kind of focusing to try to figure out which one of these or which ones are you. Do you fall into a bladder problem or do you fall into a sphincter problem? Evaluation really depends on the person. Sometimes we need to use adjunctive measures like doing a cystoscopy, which is using a camera, a small camera that goes through the urethra to look inside at your sphincter or bladder. Sometimes we do kind of more functional testing of the bladder called urodynamics, but it really depends on the person. Everybody probably knows about various workarounds for leakage, and so I put this up just to say that, you know, if you have leakage and you want it managed, it's not just that you have to do surgery for it. There are other things that work in certain scenarios, and some people find these things work really well for them. If there's somebody who leaks a lot and really doesn't care about that but wants to be able to go out to dinner with their friends for 2 hours without smelling like urine, a Cunningham clamp, for example, which is like one of those clamps on the right side, can be really useful. They can put that on for a couple hours and be dry and not smell like urine. So there are other options. In terms of surgical treatments, I get this question a lot. You know, bulking, which is very effective for women, which is where you inject some bulking agent at the bladder neck to try to make people continent, works great in women, does not work well in men. We've wanted it to work in men. It's such an easy treatment, but data and more data just show that it really isn't effective. I wish it was. There's adjustable devices. These can be various devices. I would say they're newer on the market. There's less long-term data about them, so they're less used, less widespread. Very standard treatments that have been around a long time are a male sling and then an artificial sphincter. I'll talk a little bit about those briefly. Sling surgery is where you put a piece of mesh under the urethra and you effectively lift the urethra up to help prevent outflow. So you're basically increasing the outflow resistance to try to prevent urine from leaking. These work great in people with mild to moderate leakage. They don't work well for people who have had radiation. And so, again, these are things that we really need to think about going in. What is somebody bringing to the table to make the right choice for them? A sphincter is a surgery where we can basically give someone an artificial sphincter. So that external sphincter that's not working well, we can put one in. You can kind of see the picture of what the device looks like. It's a hydraulic device. They're coming out with devices now that actually aren't controlled by a pump in the scrotum. There's ones that are going to be coming on the market that are electronically controlled. These are great because no matter how much you leak, these can really get you nearly dry or completely dry. They do have, you know, problems. They're devices. They malfunction. They, you know, can cause erosion or infection. So I always tell people love them when they get them, but you have to know that, you know, there's a decent chance you may need to have another surgery related to your sphincter in the next 10 years. Usually when we have to take one out for erosion or infection or something, the next question is like, when can we get it put back in? So we know that people really like these. We did some research, and I only put this up just to show you, you know, people who get these stress incontinence surgeries have no regrets about them, very, very few of them. In general, they really improve people's quality of life, and people are very satisfied with them. And when we looked at, you know, satisfaction with people's decisions about stress incontinence, we found that actually it was the people who didn't choose to do anything who kind of were regretful about their decisions because they continued to live with their poor quality of life with leakage. So I just, again, this is a opportunity for us to tell you there are options. You don't have to live with incontinence. These choices are very personal, and it really depends on who you are and what you value, what matters to you, and what you're willing, you know, what gains you want to make for it, for what potential consequences. So, you know, this is really an individualized decision that you make, and we help you make that because we've made this with, you know, hundreds of other people. And we're thinking about all these things, like how does radiation impact your success rates? You know, what's the choice between, you know, a sling or a sphincter in terms of how likely you are to get dry, and what are your goals? Are your goals to be completely dry, or would you rather not have to operate a device, but, you know, maybe still have to use a pad? So these are things that are discussions that we have with people. And we're happy to see everybody to have these discussions, and many of the people we see end up
you know, appreciating to know what's out there, but then not even going forward with something at first. And that's totally fine. It's really about you knowing what the options are. So I'll leave it there. This is just a picture of me and my kids, so you know who I am personally. They helped me to make show up and, you know, be able to treat all of you, and they know more at 5 and 7 than anyone else does about the urinary tract. It's incredible. So with that, I'll introduce, do you want to come up and introduce Ben? Okay, great. So happy to answer questions afterwards.

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Send us an email at knowledge@uctv.tv. 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

0: Now, our speaker, Raj Chetty, is the William A. Ackman Professor of Public Economics at Harvard University, and he is the Director of Opportunity Insights, which uses big data to understand how we can give children from disadvantaged backgrounds better chances of succeeding. Chetty's research combines empirical evidence with economic theory to help design more effective government policies. His work on topics ranging from tax policy and unemployment insurance to education and affordable housing has been widely cited in academic, media outlets, and congressional testimony. Professor Chetty received his PhD from Harvard in 2003 and is one of the youngest tenured professors in Harvard's history. Before joining the faculty at Harvard, he was a professor at UC Berkeley and Stanford. He's received numerous awards for his research, including MacArthur Fellowship and the John Bates Clark's Model Medal, given for the economist under 40, whose work is judged to have the most significant contributions to the field. So without further delay, we're pleased to welcome Professor Chetty. And the presentation this afternoon will cover the science of economic opportunity, new insights from big data. Thank you very much for joining us today.
1: Thanks so much, Vince, for the very warm welcome. It's really a pleasure to be here with all of you today. Thank you all for coming. And I just want to say before I start that it's particularly a joy for me to be back here at UC Berkeley. I vividly remember back in 2003 getting a call from Rich Gilbert, who's here in the audience today, saying that I'd gotten an offer from the economics department at UC Berkeley when I was completing my PhD at Harvard. That was really a transformative experience for me. I came to Berkeley when I was 23 years old and, you know, being influenced by people like David Card and Emmanuel Saez, who's also here, who've been tremendous mentors to me over the years, has really, I think, shaped my own career and had a big impact on many of those around me as well. And so much as I'm grateful for UC Berkeley as a great public institution, I'll show you some data showing the tremendous impacts of public institutions like UC Berkeley on economic mobility in the United States, as I've seen that in my own research. Going back one generation in my family, my parents came to the United States having grown up in low-income families in India to another great state institution, the University of Wisconsin-Madison, where my dad did his PhD and my mom did her medical training. And like many immigrants, my parents came to the United States in search of the American dream, which is, of course, a multifaceted concept that has different meanings. But I want to start this talk by distilling that notion of the American dream to a single statistic that we can measure systematically in the data, which I think captures a cornerstone aspect of the American dream, which is the idea that we at least aspire to be a country where, through hard work, any child has the chance to move up in the income distribution relative to their parents. Certainly, it was that sort of notion that drew my own parents to come to this country and countless other immigrants. And so in a paper, some colleagues and I, including Jimmy Narang, who's a graduate student here at Berkeley, wrote a few years ago, we set about to assess the extent to which America actually lives up to that aspiration by simply measuring the fraction of kids who go on to earn more than their parents did, measuring both kids' and parents' incomes in their mid-30s and adjusting for inflation. Now, there's some further technical details in the background. In particular, you don't have longitudinal historical data going this far back in time, so it's not that easy to compute this statistic, and so we developed some methods in the paper that we think allow us to get reliable estimates. I'll skip those details here, but let me just note more generally, I'm going to present this at focusing on the key takeaways, but for those interested in discussing the technical details further, I'm more than happy to take questions on that when we get to the Q&A. So just jumping to the punchline of this analysis, you can see it, you know, quite clearly for yourself. Back in the middle of the last century, for kids born, say, in 1940, it was a virtual guarantee that you were going to achieve the American dream of moving up. 92% of children, by our estimation, born in 1940 in America.

America went on to earn more than their parents did. But if you look at what has happened over time, you can see that there's been a dramatic fading of the American dream, such that for children born in the middle of the 1980s, who are turning 30 around now when we're measuring their incomes as adults, it's become essentially a 50-50 shot, a coin flip, as to whether you're going to achieve the American dream of moving up. And so that broad trend is, of course, of great interest to economists, because it reflects a fundamental change in the US economy that we'd like to understand. But I would argue it's also a fundamental social and political interest, because I think it's this very trend that underlies a lot of the frustration that people around the United States are expressing, that this is no longer a country where it's easy to get ahead, and that's reflected in a lot of the political outcomes we see recently and so forth. And so motivated in part by that trend and other similar statistics, I think there's a broad interest in the public, in academia, and policy circles in understanding what's driving trends like the one that I just showed you, and more broadly, in creating equality of opportunity, help giving kids better chances of rising up, particularly those growing up in more disadvantaged circumstances, and increasing social mobility or intergenerational income mobility. There's a very large literature, as some of you here likely know, in the social sciences, in economics, in sociology, and other adjacent fields, analyzing the determinants of intergenerational mobility and equality of opportunity. While that literature, you know, I think has made quite a bit of progress over the years, there's recently been a surge of work in this area, which is what I'm going to focus on in this pair of lectures here, where the key technological breakthrough, if you will, is the recent availability of large-scale longitudinal administrative data, things like tax records or other kinds of big data, like social network data, that allow us to follow people over time and understand the determinants of economic mobility with a precision that we've never had in the past. And so in particular, as I'll show you in this lecture, those data allow us to study the determinants of economic opportunity much more sharply for, I think, two key reasons. First, they permit disaggregation of the national picture that I just showed you in very fine ways across different subgroups. So for example, by race and ethnicity, across geographic areas, by income group, so forth and so on. And second, they, because of their scale and scope, they permit the use of various quasi-experimental and experimental techniques that allow us to understand mechanisms much more precisely than we were able to in the past. So what I'm going to do here is present an overview of a series of papers that we've written in our research team at Harvard Opportunity Insights on these issues with many, many co-authors, John Friedman, Nathan Hendren, Matt Jackson, Teresa Kuchler, Pat Klein here at UC Berkeley, Larry Katz, Emmanuel Saez, who I mentioned earlier, Johannes Strobel, Danny Yagan, also here at Berkeley, and many, many others. I'll cite those papers along the way. So let me start in this first map here by showing you one form of disaggregation, which is to disaggregate the picture of intergenerational mobility in America geographically. I'm going to first describe how we construct this map. The original version of it was from a paper in 2014 with Emmanuel, Pat Klein, and Nathan Hendren. And since then, we've done further work on it. So what I'm going to do is first just describe how we construct the map, and then tell you what I think we learned from it. So what we're doing here is taking data on 20 million kids, essentially all kids born in America in the early 1980s. And we're using data from anonymized tax returns to link them back to their parents and back to the specific place in which they grew up. We divide the US into 740 different metro and rural areas. And in each of those areas, we compute a very simple statistic, a simple measure of upward mobility. We ask, what is the average household income at age 35 for kids who grew up in low-income families? And for the purposes of this map and much of this talk, I'm going to define low-income families, just to pick a specific number, as families at the 25th percentile of the national income distribution, which corresponds to a household income of $27,000 a year. Okay, so for example, here in the San Francisco Bay Area, what we see using tax record data is if we take a set of kids who grew up in families making $27,000 a year, on average, if we look at those kids' tax returns when they're age 35, they are making about $37,000 a year, okay? So similarly, we can compute that statistic for all of the different areas of the United States, and we color the map so that blue-green colors represent areas with higher

higher levels of upward mobility, where kids are more likely to achieve the American dream in some sense, and red-orange colors represent areas with lower levels of upward mobility. So if you start by looking at the scale in the lower right-hand side of this map, you can see that even in the current generation, kids born in the 1980s who are entering the labor market in recent years, there's a tremendous amount of variation in children's chances of rising up across different parts of America. There are some places, like much of the rural Midwest, take places like Iowa, for example, where kids growing up in families making $27,000 a year, on average, one generation later, are making more than $45,000 or $50,000 a year, so a substantial amount of upward mobility in a single generation. Yet you have other places like Atlanta, Georgia, or Charlotte, North Carolina, much of the southeastern United States, where kids growing up in families at that exact same income level, $27,000 a year, one generation later are actually making less than their parents were. And that's kind of remarkable given the amount of economic growth that has occurred in America over the past 30 years. So motivated by this map, you know, you can see the broad geographic patterns for yourself, right? Much of the rural Midwest has high levels of upward mobility. Parts of the coasts have high levels of upward mobility. Much of the Southeast and the industrial Midwest, cities like Cleveland and Cincinnati and Detroit, have very low rates of upward mobility. You know, I think this map has motivated a lot of research and interest in our field and around two sorts of questions. So first, this sort of data gives us a new granular lens, sort of a microscope, if you will, to understand the determinants of economic opportunity, the science of upward mobility, with a precision we never had before. If you just look at the initial graph that I showed you, you might have various explanations for what changed in the United States over the past 50 years, but it's going to be very difficult to test between those explanations because many things have changed in the US over that period. In contrast here, you can start to ask, you know, what is it that's different about Salt Lake City versus Atlanta versus Dubuque, Iowa versus Boston, et cetera? And you can start to look, for instance, at people who move between these places to uncover what the mechanisms might be through which you're seeing these differences in outcomes across places. So this gives you a powerful way to understand the determinants of mobility just from a scientific perspective. But a second, I think, equally important reason to be interested in these data is from a policy perspective, which I'll turn to in the second of these lectures, where you know, the motivation there is, if I can figure out what is different in a place like Salt Lake City relative to Atlanta, maybe I can start to replicate some of those lessons in these cities that are in the redder colors and increase upward mobility in the US as a whole. So motivated by that logic, the way I'm going to structure this first lecture today is basically to walk through a series of potential explanations. You might already have some in your mind for what is driving the variation you're seeing in this map, and systematically test a bunch of hypotheses to understand the science of what's going on. And then in the second lecture, I'll turn to think about what kinds of policies might actually make a difference on the ground in light of what we've learned about the determinants of opportunity. So let's start with the first hypothesis that I think is very natural, particularly in coming from economics, which is that maybe this is about differences in the types of jobs that are available in different places. You know, take the Bay Area, for example, with the tech sector booming in recent years, in the past few decades, you know, maybe that's why you have relatively high rates of upward mobility here. So to evaluate that explanation, let's turn to this scatter plot here, where we're going to take the data on upward mobility from the map that I just showed you and put that on the y-axis for the 30 largest cities here in the United States. And we're going to plot those measures of upward mobility against a simple measure of job growth rates from 1990 to 2010, the period over which these kids were growing up in those same cities. So if you look at this graph, you can see that this basically looks like a cloud. There's basically no relationship between these two variables. And in particular, you have cities like Charlotte and Atlanta, which you might know are some of the most rapidly growing cities in America, kind of viewed as the engine of jobs in the southeastern United States. If you look at any measure, the number of jobs, the number of high-paying jobs, the average incomes, Charlotte and Atlanta will rank at the top of the list in terms of cities that are doing really well. Yet, if you look at these longitudinal measures that we're now able to construct with these tax records, looking at upward mobility for the kids growing up in low and middle income families in Charlotte, you can see that Charlotte actually ranks the lowest among large cities in America in terms of rates of upward mobility. So you might first ask, you know, how is that even possible arithmetically? If you look at repeated cross-sections or snapshots of data, it looks like Charlotte is systematically getting richer over time. But if you follow the set of kids growing up in Charlotte, they don't seem to be getting richer over time. Like, how does that add up?
So the way I think about

it is that Charlotte imports talent. Lots of people move to Charlotte to get high-paying jobs at firms like Bank of America, for example, which is headquartered in Charlotte. But what we're seeing in the longitudinal data is that that doesn't necessarily translate to the kids in Charlotte getting those jobs, and in particular, the kids growing up in low-income families and disadvantaged neighborhoods in Charlotte getting those jobs. And so the first, you know, I think very simple lesson from this analysis is, you know, obviously jobs matter at a macroeconomic level, and jobs can influence the strength of a local economy as well, as shown by Enrico Moretti here at Berkeley and many others. But simply having more jobs in your city, for instance, getting the Amazon headquarters to move to your city, is not in and of itself the solution to having more upward mobility for your residents. One has to think, I think, more deliberately about how you equip people with the skills, how you develop the human capital needed to actually get those high-paying jobs. So that was the first hypothesis. Maybe this is about jobs. That doesn't seem to be what's going on. So let's come back to the big map and consider a second potential explanation, this time coming not from economics, but from demography. So anyone familiar with the demographic structure of the United States would recognize that there's a potential link to race here. So in particular, the red and orange colored parts of the map are places with larger African-American populations like the Southeast, Cincinnati, Cleveland, and so on. We all know that there's a long history of racial disparities in America, and so you might wonder how much of the differences that we're seeing in this map are really about differences by race rather than differences by place. So to get at that, what we did next is took the tax records and linked them to census data for everyone in the US population, which gives us data on everyone's race and ethnicity in the US. And that allows you to construct this pair of maps here, the same statistics on upward mobility, but separately now for black men on the left and white men on the right. Now, if you look at these two maps, initially your reaction might be, it looks like they've put these maps on two different color scales, kind of a green-blue color scale on the right and a red-orange color scale on the left. But in fact, if you look at the bottom of the slide, you can see that we have not done that. It's just that there is such an enormous difference in rates of upward mobility in the United States between black and white men that it's almost like you have two different countries. You basically have non-overlapping distributions here, right? So in particular, if you take a place like Boston, where black men growing up in low-income families have average incomes of about $25,000 in adulthood, it's one of the best places in terms of upward mobility for black men, they have worse outcomes there than, say, white men in Atlanta, which offers some of the poorest opportunities for upward mobility for white men. So it's really like two disjoint distributions in terms of economic possibilities for black and white men. So that is to say, there's no understating the importance of race in America, even today, and importantly, even conditioning on class. You're taking a set of kids, all of whom start out at exactly the same income level, and seeing dramatically different prospects for black versus white boys. Now, you'll notice when I started to split the data by race, I also began to split it by gender. So I showed you the data specifically for men here. Why did I do that? Turns out, if you make the exact same comparison for women, you get a very different picture. If you look at rates of upward mobility for black women on the left versus white women on the right, the spectrum of colors in the two maps looks much more similar. And more broadly, if you look at any measure of economic mobility, you know, rates of rising up, average incomes, rates of college attendance, things like that, once you control for parental income, black and white women have very similar outcomes. Black and white men have extremely different outcomes. And so what that's telling us is there's something about the interaction or intersection between race and gender that's extremely important in understanding racial disparities in America. You might think of things related to the criminal justice system. You might think of discrimination that's particularly affecting black men in the labor market. I don't know if we know for sure yet exactly what the answer is, but it's clear that whatever it is has tremendously divergent implications by gender, which I think is useful in narrowing down the possibilities. So what we can see from these maps is that race is undoubtedly important, but even conditional on race, I want to emphasize that there's a lot of difference across places, right? If you look at the map on the right. And so, you know, our takeaway from this and other related analyses is that race is an incredibly important determinant of economic opportunity, but place matters as well, and I will dive into that in further detail in a second. But before I move on from these racial comparisons, I want to make one further point. Throughout this talk, I'm going to focus mainly on upward mobility because I think most people are interested in that phenomenon. How can you help more kids rise up and achieve

take a set of kids who start out in high-income families in the top fifth of the income distribution and ask which quintile of the income distribution they themselves end up in as adults. Do they drop all the way to the bottom fifth? Do they stay in the top fifth and so on? Purple dots are for black men. Green dots are for white men. And what you can see is there's an enormous divergence here for black versus white men. For white men, if you grow up in a high-income family, you can basically expect to float at the top of the distribution. You're likely to be at the top or in the upper middle class. For black men, I think tragically, even if you grow up in the highest income families in America, odds are you will end up in the middle class or even at the bottom of the income distribution in the next generation. So this result, which I think is very disturbing about the United States and certainly was a great surprise to me when we first saw this in the data, now, I had expected to see when we began to study racial disparities that there would be some divergence by race, but I thought that race might start to matter less as you had sufficient income. You know, if you were from a very high income family, you could go to the best schools, live in the best neighborhoods, et cetera, maybe race would become less important. So that hypothesis turns out to be totally wrong. There are enormous differences in outcomes, even for black and white kids who live in the most affluent neighborhoods, go to the same schools, et cetera. And I think recognizing that is extremely important to think about how you tackle racial disparities in the US, because in some sense, you know, make a visual analogy, for white Americans, achieving the American dream is like climbing a ladder where you kind of start off in the next generation where you left off in the previous one. Whereas for black Americans, it's more like being on a treadmill, where even after you rise up in one generation, there are these tremendous structural forces that push you back down only to have to make the rise again. Why is that important to recognize? If you think about a model of income dynamics and how income is going to evolve across generations, if you've got this force of downward mobility, no matter what you do to lift the fortunes of black kids who are currently at lower levels of incomes, that gap between black and white outcomes is just going to reemerge in future generations as people fall back down this treadmill. So, you know, the key takeaway here, I think, is if we want to address racial disparities in a sustained way in the long run, we not only need to focus on the most disadvantaged neighborhoods and schools that have less resources and so forth, but also think about why black kids who, you know, apparently are growing up in relatively advantaged families, why they are not maintaining those positions. That's really the only way ultimately one will narrow racial disparities in the long run. Okay, so I've shown you a few broad facts about the United States, these broad geographic comparisons, highlighting the importance of race, not so much the importance of differences in job availability and so forth. So now what I want to do next is dig in deeper to understand what the roots of these differences across places are, conditional on race. And in order to do that, the next thing we did is began to look at these data at even a finer geographic level. So if you look to the sociology literature and the long literature on the potential influence of neighborhoods and environment on people's outcomes, nobody would think of your neighborhood at the level of the Bay Area or Boston or New York City. You'd think about the specific town you live in or the specific school district you're in or specific group of people you're associated with and so on. So to do that, what we did is went back to these data and began to look at the data at a finer geographic disaggregation. And the easiest way to show you that is to toggle over to this website. Let me just see if this is gonna, yep, this comes up here, called the Opportunity Atlas, which you yourself can access, just a freely accessible website, opportunityatlas.org. And the way this works is like a Google map, you can enter in any address you like and literally zoom in to see the data in that area. So given where we are, I'm gonna enter in address in Oakland, which I'll tell you about in a second. And so now we're gonna zoom in and see these same statistics that I've been telling you about before, but now at a census tract level. So there's 70,000 census tracts in America, each of which has about 4,000 people. There's enough data here because they have data on the entire US population. You can construct quite reliable statistics on these rates of upward mobility for every census tract in America. And so that's what we're doing. It's the same exact statistics I've been showing you, but now, you know, just in the Berkeley, Oakland, Bay Area. And so the first observation I want to make before I talk about, you know, specific cells of data here is just a simple one. The spectrum of colors that you're seeing on the screen here is the same as the spectrum of colors that you were seeing in the national map. That itself tells you something about the origins of differences in economic opportunity. This is not about
state-level differences or differences across cities in terms of

opportunity and rates of upward mobility. No, it's really about, you know, going 2 miles down the road in Oakland and going over to Alameda, or differences between one part of Berkeley and parts of Emeryville in terms of rates of upward mobility. In this area, as in areas, you know, cities across the United States, you can drive 2 miles down the road and it's like you're going from Alabama to Iowa in terms of rates of upward mobility. So what that tells us, I think, is that the roots of differences in economic opportunity are hyper-local. It's not about, we shouldn't just look to broad differences in state-level policies, or I was talking with Aaron earlier, you know, is it about federal policies? I actually think these data suggest that there's a lot that that can be done at a local level if we can just figure out what is different about these environments that seem to have much better outcomes relative to other nearby areas that have much worse outcomes, even in the current era, in the same time period. So this particular address that I entered in is census, it's in a census tract in the center of Oakland, and that happens to be a place called the Adeline Lofts. It's an apartment complex in Oakland, which was built with low-income housing tax credit, LIHTC funding. So it's affordable housing, okay? And so the kind of problem I want to think about, and I'll get more into this in the second lecture when we think about policy solutions, is does it make sense to have tax dollars going to build affordable housing here as opposed to other places where you might be able to also site affordable housing? For instance, you know, just to pick, you know, an example of another census tract, which I'll come back to in a second, you know, take this place, you know, over here in Alameda, where you see much higher rates of upward mobility. So now, one thing I just want to note, when you look at this map, you might wonder how much of these differences are due to differences by race, right? I just pointed out earlier that there are sharp differences in upward mobility by race. You all know that the Bay Area, like many other places, is quite racially segregated. So one thing you can do with this tool, which is helpful in that regard, is we can subset the data to different subgroups. So if I click black here, first of all, a lot of the map is gonna disappear because there are no black people in a lot of the Bay Area. But where you do have a black population, you can see that even conditional on race, we see very different outcomes for kids growing up in the center of Oakland versus those tracts in Alameda, which it turns out are also the site of low-income housing tax credit developments. And so, you know, one wonders, like, would outcomes be very different if more low-income kids were to grow up here rather than here? And so this level of granularity can, you know, give us a sharper sense of what the determinants of opportunity are. So motivated by that, I'm gonna now come back to the slides and dig in to understand in a little bit more detail what is going on at that census tract level of granularity. And in order to do that, you know, so I mentioned the Adeline Lofts before, and here's another LIHTC development called the Playa del Alameda apartment complex. In order to understand what is different about these two places, the next thing I want to do is look at families that move across these different neighborhoods. So why is that interesting to do? So before we get into what that analysis reveals, you know, just from a social science perspective, there's been a long-standing interest in understanding how much of the difference in outcomes we see across people is due to nature versus nurture, environment versus other factors that may be harder to manipulate. And so you may wonder, you know, how much of the outcomes we're difference in outcomes we're seeing across these places are just that different types of people live in these different places, and maybe that's why we're seeing differences in outcomes, and how much of it is actually about the causal effect of growing up here versus there. So if you think about it conceptually, what you'd like to be able to do, if we were able to run experiments, is basically randomly assign kids to grow up in these blue-colored areas versus the red-colored areas and compare their outcomes over time. That is obviously a very difficult experiment to run in practice. But the power of large-scale, big data, administrative data is that we can start to approximate these experiments with the data we have in hand, the observational data that we have. And so to show you that, I'm gonna talk about a study where we look at 5 million families that move across neighborhoods. But rather than getting into the statistical details of the study here, I'm gonna summarize what we find in the context of a simple example, that example of those two places in Oakland and Alameda that I was showing you on the map. So imagine a set of kids who move from Oakland to Alameda at different ages, starting with kids who move when they're exactly 2 years old. So what we're doing in this first dot here is, think of it as, take the set of kids who move from Oakland to Alameda when they're two, track them forward

30 years in the tax data and measure their own incomes when they're adults. And what we can see, consistent with the kind of average levels of earnings we see for kids who grow up and birth from Alameda, is that those kids earn about $25,700 per year in adulthood. Okay, so that's for the kids who move when they're exactly 2 years old. Now let's repeat that analysis for kids who move when they're 3, 4, 5, and so on, make the exact same move. You get this very clear downward sloping pattern. The later you make the move from Oakland to Alameda, the less of a gain you get. And if you move after you're in your early 20s, the relationship becomes completely flat and you get no further gain at all. So what do you see from this chart? I think there are three key takeaways, all of which are predicated on a key identification assumption, which I will come back to in a second, for those who may be wondering about how we're identifying causal effects here. But if you just take this at face value for a moment, I think there are three key lessons. The first is that where you grow up really matters, right? So it's not just that the kids who live in Oakland are different from the kids who live in Alameda. Apparently, if you take a given kid and move that kid, particularly at a young age, from Oakland to Alameda, you see very different life outcomes for that child. Now, in order to make that strong causal claim, I have to make the key assumption that the types of families who are moving from Oakland to Alameda, or more generally from a red-colored place on the map to a blue-green-colored place on the map, which is how this is identified with millions of families who are moving across such places, I have to make the assumption of constant selection. The types of families who are moving from better to worse neighborhoods, it's fine if they're selected families, but the nature of that selection cannot vary with the age of the child at the move. If the types of families who are moving to better places when their kids are young are different, more educated, wealthier, et cetera, from the types of families who are moving when they're older, then this is going to be confounded and we may not be picking up the causal effects at place. So as you can imagine, this is really the core focus of our work in this space, trying to understand the validity of that assumption. And I'll give you one simple example that makes us confident that this assumption holds. So one thing we can do is replicate this figure, looking at siblings within the same family. You have enough data here that you can look at a family that moves with, say, a 2-year-old and a 6-year-old from Oakland to Alameda. And what is amazing, you can look at the paper for this figure, is you get exactly the same figure back if you put in family fixed effects and only rely on sibling comparisons. So these effects are emerging within families, showing that it can't just be that, you know, different families are moving at early versus late ages. That kind of test, you know, rejects that possibility. And there are various other tests we do along those lines, which I'm happy to say more about. So point number one, really seems like where you grow up matters. Point number two, what really seems to matter is childhood environment rather than where you live in adulthood. If you move in your early 20s or after that, we find in this study and many other studies that that has very little impact. And the third point is that there's sort of a dosage effect here. Every extra year that you spend growing up in a better environment, in Alameda in this case, or more generally in a blue-green colored place on the maps I've been showing you, the better you do in the long run. If you move to that place when you're 2 instead of 3, 5 instead of 10, there's a cumulative gain from moving earlier. That result, I think, is important in light of recent policy discussions on early childhood education, a lot of focus on programs like preschool intervention, universal preschool, Head Start, et cetera. Our sense is those kinds of programs can be quite valuable, but we don't want to take it to the extreme of saying everything is determined, you know, by the time you're 5 years old and there's not much value in investing beyond that. Clearly, there's an enormous amount that you can do even beyond those very earliest stages. So one of the nice things in this literature, as we and others have been working with these data, is to see, you know, how our understanding of these questions evolves as other people do work on related topics. And so this dosage effect that I just showed you established in the US data turns out to be an incredibly robust pattern established now in many different studies. I'm giving you a sampling here from different countries using different research designs, in some cases a pure experimental research design going back to a famous experiment called Moving to Opportunity that was conducted in the 1990s, to other quasi-experimental designs that use public housing demolitions and so forth. There's really this quite robust, I think, consensus now in the social sciences that environment matters, and it matters through this dosage effect, particularly in childhood, okay? So having established that this really seems to be about the causal effects of childhood environment as a key driver of economic mobility, a natural next question that you're probably wondering about is, what is it that's causing these differences in

outcomes across places. Why is Alameda producing higher rates of upward mobility than other parts of Oakland? And so to get at that, there's now quite a large literature trying to investigate that question, basically taking the data from the opportunity atlas that I just showed you and correlating it or using quasi-experimental techniques to try to understand the determinants of that variation now that we know that it's largely due to the causal effects of place. And there are many, many different factors that people have identified. I won't read all of these off, but you know, from ranging from things like poverty rates to the level of income inequality in an area to levels of segregation, measures of family structure, and so on. And I think, you know, the picture here is complex. My reading is all of these things can be quite important, and you know, there are many different things that matter. What I'm going to do in the talk here is go into more depth on one particular factor, social capital, that many people have, you know, speculated over the years might be very important for determining many outcomes, going back to the famous work of people like Glenn Lowry, James Coleman at the University of Chicago, my colleague Bob Putnam at Harvard. The idea that the strength of your community, who you're connected to, your networks might matter for economic outcomes. That's something, you know, a lot of people have theorized about, had small scale evidence on, but I think it's been hard to systematically measure and test, partly because we've not really had data on social capital, on who people are friends with, on the structure of networks and so on to evaluate these sorts of hypotheses. And so I'm going to spend some time on that here, both because it happens to be the most recent thing that we and others have been working on, kind of is at the frontier of the field, but also I think, as I hope to convince you, is one of the most important factors and cuts across a lot of these other explanations that are listed here. So to get into this, I'm going to show you a different map first, drawn from a completely different data source. So when we decided to study social capital, we set up a collaboration with Meta, the company that operates the Facebook platform, which, you know, of course, gives you tremendous social network data on who people are interacting with. And we constructed various measures of social capital using that network data. And I'm going to start by focusing on one particular measure that I think turns out to be particularly important, which I'm going to call economic connectedness, basically a measure of the degree of cross-class interaction in a society. So again, let me describe how we construct this map and then tell you what I think the lessons are. So what we're doing here is taking Facebook data on everyone between the ages of 25 and 44 in America. That's 72 million people. It's about 84% of the US population in that age range. So Facebook is not a universal data set like the tax records. It doesn't literally cover the population, but 84%, it's pretty good. And our sense is there isn't a huge selection problem here. Okay, so we take that, and here at the county level, for every county, we first use at the national level a machine learning algorithm to assign everyone incomes, and then in each county, we construct a simple measure of the degree of cross-class interaction. We ask, if you are a below median income person, what fraction of your friends have above median income? How much are you interacting with high-income people, basically, on Facebook? Red colors are places where there are fewer cross-class friendships, disconnection across class lines. Blue-green colors here are places with more cross-class interaction. So you probably immediately recognize that this map looks incredibly similar to the map of upward mobility from the tax records that I started out with, right? And so indeed, you can do a scatter plot of the data on upward mobility from the tax records against the data on cross-class interaction from the Facebook data. And you can see those two things are incredibly highly correlated with a correlation of 0.65, very different from that job growth scatter plot that I started out with. So there is indeed a tight relationship between these two variables. Now you'll note, I've picked one particular measure of social capital here. Those of you familiar with this literature might recognize there are many other ways you can think of measuring social capital, how cohesive networks are, how many friends you have, how much people are volunteering, levels of trust. There are many different concepts that people have talked about over the years. In this paper, we construct many other measures that have been suggested in the literature, and we correlate all of those measures with the data on upward mobility. I showed you the correlation of 0.65 in the previous slide with this measure of economic connectedness. It turns out there's a very stark result here. All of these other measures of social capital that sociologists, network theorists, and others have proposed over the years are basically uncorrelated with levels of mobility. So this is not to say they are not important for other outcomes, I want to be clear on that, but at least for the topic we're focused on here today, it seems like this cross-class interaction phenomenon in a predictive sense

particularly important. So why is that? Coming back to this plot here. So we have seen and we've shown in this work that if you do that same movers analysis I was showing you earlier, if you move to a place where there's more cross-class interaction at a young age, you have better outcomes in adulthood. And you can tell various causal stories for why that might be true. If you're connected to people who have higher incomes, we know many jobs in America are obtained through referrals. So maybe that kind of network helps you directly get a referral or an internship that makes a difference. But I think even more importantly, a very plausible mechanism here is that your aspirations or what you aim to do in life, what you think is possible, is greatly influenced by who you're around. If you've never met anybody who's gone to college, maybe you never even think about the possibility of going to college. If you live in an environment where some of your friends' parents went to college, became scientists, became lawyers, you know, whatever it might be, those possibilities start to become things you aspire to do, start to become things you work toward. So that, I think, is a plausible explanation for at least part of this correlation. But there are other explanations for this correlation that have nothing to do with the causal effects of networks or social capital. So to give you an example, take San Francisco on the far right there, which looks like a place with a lot of cross-class interaction overall and very high rates of upward mobility. One potential story is that there's a causal effect of those cross-class interactions on upward mobility in San Francisco. Another possibility is that relative to other places in America, like Indianapolis, the Bay Area is a relatively rich place. It's going to have more funding for schools, other types of public goods, other types of resources. You know, maybe it's just the average levels of income, which are what are leading to these greater interactions with high-income people to begin with. But maybe it's just the average levels of income and the resources associated with that that are leading to higher levels of upward mobility. So to show you how we can disentangle between those explanations, I want to turn to this chart here, which I really see as the key thing from this analysis of social capital. So let me walk through it in a couple of steps. So what we're doing here is each dot represents a different zip code in America. And we're plotting first just the share of high-income friends that low-income people have in that zip code, so our measure of economic connectedness from the Facebook data, against just how rich people in that zip code are, median incomes in that zip code. And you can see there's a very clear upward sloping relationship here, as you might expect intuitively, because you tend to be friends with the people around you. If you live in a place where people are richer, you tend to have more high-income friends. So that kind of makes sense and is a bit mechanical. Now notice, despite that relationship, there's still a lot of dispersion vertically in this chart. So with a given income distribution, there's still big differences in the share of high-income friends that people have in some zip codes versus others. So now I want to get to the key point. Let's now color these dots by the data from the Opportunity Atlas, tax data measures of upward mobility, where let me remind you, red colors are places with lower levels of upward mobility, and blue colors are places with higher levels of upward mobility. So what you see in this chart, I think, is a very clear and striking pattern, which is that if you take any vertical slice of this chart, you see that the colors change systematically from red to blue as you move up. So that is to say, if I take a set of zip codes, all of which have median household incomes of about $50,000 a year, they all have similar resources in some sense, but I go from the zip codes where low-income people are not connected to, not interacting with high-income folks, to the places where there is a lot of cross-class interaction, I see rates of mobility changing systematically. In contrast, if I do the converse and take any horizontal slice of this graph, I go from a place that has much fewer resources to a much richer place, holding fixed the level of cross-class interaction, there's no change in levels of economic mobility. So that suggests quite strongly that what matters is not just average incomes in an area, but actually the degree of cross-class interaction conditional on the level of income, right? Which points more in the direction of the view that this cross-class interaction really matters. Now, this, of course, is just a non-parametric depiction of a two-variable regression, right? That's what we're doing here. And so to show you that this phenomenon actually turns out to be pretty robust across different explanatory variables, I'm now going to, in a more compact way, just show you a couple of regression results that I think further illustrate the power of this cross-class interaction variable. So I'll give you another example of a similar exercise. There's a long literature in economics that shows that there's a cross-sectional link between the level of income inequality in a given generation and rates of mobility.

across generations. So this was first established by an economist named Miles Corak and popularized by the late Alan Krueger in what he coined the Great Gatsby Curve, the link between inequality and mobility. And that's what's replicated in this first regression here of upward mobility on the Gini coefficient within a county. In the second column, we repeat that regression, but now control for the level of economic connectedness, this new Facebook-based variable. And you can see that two things happen. First, economic connectedness is a very strong predictor of mobility. And second, the relationship between inequality and mobility basically disappears, exactly like I was showing you in the previous chart with poverty rates. So in that sense, statistically, connectedness explains the link between inequality and mobility that's been widely discussed in the public discourse and the prior academic literature. Another example. So my colleagues, David Cutler and Ed Glaser, have a famous paper in the Quarterly Journal of Economics in 1997, where they noticed, using more limited survey data, that correctly, segregation is extremely harmful for Blacks. If you look at Black kids growing up in racially segregated neighborhoods, large Black share, they tend to have lower rates of upward mobility. But they note in their paper, in the conclusion, but we do not have an exact understanding of why this is true. So again, we replicate their analysis, but now control for the level of economic connectedness, cross-class interaction. And once again, you see that exact same pattern, right? The lack of connectedness in those predominantly Black communities can, in a statistical sense, explain why you see much lower levels of mobility there. And so, based on that set of results, our sense is that this measure of cross-class interaction is extremely important in understanding economic mobility in combination with other factors like the quality of schools and other things for sure, but this is certainly something that warrants attention. And so I want to make one final set of points on this before turning to a couple of other things and concluding today's lecture. So I've shown you that there are these big differences. There's this link between economic connectedness and mobility. And so you might wonder, okay, if we think this cross-class interaction is important, how can we get more of it, right? So I don't have a definitive answer for that, but I think it's useful to start at a conceptual level by thinking about two different factors that matter for the level of cross-class interaction or connectedness in a society. The first is just simply exposure. So to give you a simple visual example, imagine you've got two schools, and imagine that all the high-income kids shown with the green circles go to the first school, and all the low-income kids go to the second school. So since you can't be friends with people you never meet, obviously this is going to generate a very disconnected society across class lines. So that's one potential explanation for why we have stratification by class in terms of social networks in America, just segregation. But that's not the only possibility. You could also have this situation, a situation with what we're calling friending bias, where you have perfectly integrated schools. Yet, if you look at the friendships that are formed shown here by these lines, you still don't have any cross-class friendships because all the high-income kids in a school hang out with each other and all the low-income kids in a school maybe hang out with each other. Which of these two things is driving the lack of connectedness is extremely important to understand from a policy perspective, because if it's the former, then you can think about policies like changing zoning laws, redistricting, busing, et cetera, that create more exposure. If it's the latter, that's not going to, that's not where the problem is. You've got to figure out what's happening that's creating a lack of interaction within a given room. So the power of the social network data, the Facebook data, is that we can actually start to disentangle these phenomena. And the way we do that is by taking the friendships that we see, the billions of friendships, and it turns out that you actually have enough information to make a pretty good guess about where those friendships were formed. So we can make a good guess about whether you made your Facebook friends in a high school, in a church, in a specific college, et cetera, by looking at where you both were at certain times and so on. So I'll again spare you the details. So we do that for all of the friendships. And using that, we're able to construct these very precise measures. Here I'm showing you the data by high school of these two key axes that matter for connectedness. The friending bias measure, so conditional on a level of exposure, how many high-income friends do you make? One way to think about it statistically is how much are you sampling non-randomly from the set of peers you have in your school? That's what's on the y-axis. And the x-axis is just how many high-income students you have in your school, just a measure of exposure.
So again, take a local example, Berkeley High School.

Berkeley High School on the surface looks like a very diverse high school. It's got a pretty mixed income distribution. If you look in the Facebook data, Berkeley Public High School is one of the schools in America with the greatest level of friending bias. It's the most separated by class among schools in the United States. And so you see that pattern more generally among big, public, diverse high schools where at some level you have integration, but in practice you actually don't have integration when you look at what the networks look like. And as we've seen in the slides I was showing you earlier, it's really the actual cross-class interaction, not just being in the same building, that's predicting good outcomes for kids from low-income families. So using this kind of data, and again, we've made this publicly available, so for the students here, you know, if you're interested in understanding what's driving this variation and so on, I think there are lots of interesting questions here, can be analyzed with these publicly available data. We can take that and go back to the question I raised initially, how much of the social disconnection in America by class is due to exposure versus friending bias? And it turns out, if you do various reweighting exercises, basically the answer is 50-50. Half of the disconnection is due to a lack of exposure, the fact that poor and rich kids live in different neighborhoods, go to different schools, go to different colleges, and half of it is due to friending bias. So even conditional on exposure, there being disconnection in terms of who people interact with. Now, at some level, this all seems maybe a little bit abstract, and we're figuring out, seems like we're figuring this out with these new data. But at another level, I think these are totally familiar ideas to anyone just in their own life from introspection. Just to give you a sense of that, I want to give you a quote here from Carmelo Anthony, the famous basketball player, from his recent memoir, which I think captures this idea in very simple terms. He talks about his experience growing up in Baltimore, where he notes that millionaires could live on one side of a street and the projects could be on the other side. In that sense, it was a very integrated place. If you looked at like that census tract, it would be very integrated by income. But he notes, those two worlds would never cross, never make friends, never acknowledge each other. In our jargon, he's basically saying there's a lot of friending bias. Everybody was okay with it, especially the rich. And I think it's that kind of situation that explains why Baltimore in particular is actually a place with really poor outcomes for kids from low-income families. So I think this friending bias phenomenon, how you actually get people from different backgrounds to interact with each other, is very important to try to think about how we address going forward, much as how I think we devote a lot of attention in policy circles to thinking about issues of exposure and segregation, right? There are numerous policies focused on zoning laws and other kinds of things that are about getting people into the same sorts of neighborhoods, but I think the latter component is also important. I want to show you one final piece of data here, which is, you know, I don't want to leave the impression that this friending bias is somehow some intrinsic thing that cannot be changed through policy and only exposure is manipulable. And to give you a flavor for that, and I'll come back to this more in the second lecture as well, just want to show you a couple of pieces of evidence that I think support that view. So one point to note is that the level of friending bias varies substantially across settings. If you take a given set of people and look at the friends that same set of people make in different settings, they exhibit much more friending bias in certain settings, like the friendships they make in their neighborhood or their college, relative to, say, their religious institution or recreational group, where people are much more likely to make friendships that cut across class lines. Another example, relevant to the school's context and consistent with the example of Berkeley High School that I gave you, if you look at the size of a school or the size of a group more generally and the level of friending bias, people tend to come apart in big groups. So in very big schools, you find the other kids who sort of look like you and make your own subgroup. In smaller groups, you kind of end up interacting with everyone by the end, and that leads to more of these connections. This is not to say, you know, this is in and of itself the solution, you know, maybe creating smaller cohorts, which actually turns out Berkeley High School is trying to do at some level, you know, maybe that can make a difference. But more generally, my point here is this seems malleable to some extent, and we should be thinking more about how we can make a difference on that dimension. Okay, so I want to open it up to questions, but before doing that, I want to show you one last set of data, which I think is particularly relevant in this context, which is about the role of higher education in economic mobility. So to this point, I've been focused largely on disaggregation across neighborhoods and schools, K through 12 schools and so on. Of course, a natural next important junction in the pipeline

and opportunity is where we're all sitting right now, right? Institutions of higher education, many people view institutions of higher education as the realm where the playing field gets leveled, where you can really create equality of opportunity and give people pathways to upward mobility. So the last set of data I want to show today is to explore whether that's actually the case in practice, try to understand how colleges affect economic mobility, and here we're going to use data again from the anonymized tax records that we've used in the other studies, linked in this case to Department of Education records, and data on everyone's SAT and ACT scores for everyone who took the SAT and ACT in the US. So let me start with this chart here, which comes from a paper with Emmanuel and Danny Yagan and others, where first, I'm just gonna show you some data on what mobility looks like across colleges in America. So when we're thinking about colleges, there are two dimensions that matter for a college's contribution to economic mobility. The first is what I'm gonna call the upward mobility rate. If you take a set of kids from low-income families in the bottom 20% of the income distribution and ask what fraction reached the top 20% of the income distribution, that's a measure of how upwardly mobile the student body is, right? Like how much are you helping the low-income kids on your campus rise up when you measure their incomes 10 years after college using tax data? And on that measure, you can see that a lot of the highly selective colleges in America, like my own institution, currently Harvard, Stanford, Princeton, et cetera, look terrific, as does UC Berkeley. But that's not the only measure that matters for a college's contribution to economic mobility. What also matters, of course, is how many low-income kids you have on campus to begin with. And on that measure, if you look at places like Princeton and Harvard, only 2 or 3% of kids at those colleges are coming from the bottom 20% of the income distribution. You're about 80 times more likely to be at Harvard if you're from the top 1% than if you're from the bottom 20%. So these colleges are enormously skewed towards kids from high-income families. Berkeley has more low-income kids than Harvard. It's not enormously large, but it's still significantly more like 8 or 9% as opposed to 3%. But then as you go over to the right side of this distribution, you can see that there are many colleges in America, each one represented by a different dot, that do serve many, many low-income kids, right? But there you have a different challenge, which is if you look at a lot of those institutions, typically two-year institutions or community colleges, you don't see very good outcomes at those places. And so at some level, one way to think about what the problem is in the higher education system in the United States in terms of contributing to economic mobility is that we basically don't have many dots in the upper right here. We don't have a lot of places that serve a lot of low-income kids and have excellent outcomes. Now, one reason that might be the case is that there's a limited capacity for colleges to do anything about these issues because of all the other disparities that we've talked about starting at birth, from the neighborhoods you live in, to who you interact with, to the schools you attend, so forth and so on. You know, one view you might have is maybe there's just very little capacity for these colleges to admit more qualified low-income kids while maintaining their selectivity standards, and there's just limited capacity for these colleges to do better given all the challenges kids have faced to that point. So to interrogate that further, one way we can do that is by using data on SAT scores to get a sense of kids' qualifications, kind of where they are at the point that they are applying to and entering college. And so at some level, there is quite a bit of truth in that view. There are a lot of disparities that emerge by the time you're 18. If I plot, for instance, the fraction of kids who are scoring above 1,500 out of 1,600 on the SAT, that puts you in the top 1% of test scores on the SAT by parental income, it is indeed the case that there's a very steep gradient here. You're about 30 times more likely to have an SAT score above 1,500 if you're from the top 1% relative to being from the bottom fifth. And so at some level, you know, you take a place like Berkeley, trying to admit very highly qualified kids, because of this fact, whatever you think about whether the SAT is biased or not and whether we should go test optional, I'll touch on some of those issues in the next lecture, but there's some content in this, as I'll show you direct data on in the subsequent lecture. But you know, given that, there's gonna be a limit to how much you can do at colleges. But that being said, I don't think we should let colleges completely off the hook because there are still significant differences in attendance rates, even conditional on SAT scores. And so just to give you a quick flavor of that, let me toggle over to one last thing here.
So I'm going to go

0: over to this website that the New York Times has constructed to look at these college level data. And here what you can do is type in the name of any college. So let's type in Berkeley. So if first what we're gonna do is just look at attendance rates for kids who attend Berkeley, for kids at Berkeley in general, by parental income, based on information from parents' incomes from tax records, right? And so you can see at Berkeley, there's kind of a flat distribution, and then it does tick up pretty sharply at the top, where Berkeley has many more kids from high-income families than from middle-class and lower-income families. But what you can now do is ask, using the SAT data, suppose we take a set of kids who have the same qualifications when they're applying as measured by the SAT. So we can click on this button here and see what happens to the distribution at Berkeley. Turns out it totally flattens. So at Berkeley, there doesn't seem to be much of a difference in attendance rates conditional on SAT scores. In some sense, there's a limit to what UC Berkeley can do further in terms of creating equity, unless, of course, one wants to have sort of class-based affirmative action and have more kids from lower-income families admitted. But Berkeley and a number of other public institutions are somewhat distinct in that way. So now if I type Stanford, okay, so Stanford looks completely different, where you can see Stanford, even conditional on SAT scores, has this kind of U-shaped distribution with much fewer kids from the middle class and then a real uptick at the very top of the distribution, where even if you take two kids with the exact same SAT score, you are far more likely to be attending Stanford if you come from families making more than $600,000 a year than if you're from the middle class or a lower income family. And so just to come back to that here and wrap up for today, you know, if you look at that more systematically and look at Ivy League, Ivy Plus colleges, the Ivy League and schools like Stanford, elite private institutions, look at your probability of attending these colleges for kids, all of whom have, say, exactly the same SAT score, an SAT score of 1510, which is exactly the 99th percentile threshold. You see this very clear upward sloping pattern where you're like two or three times more likely to attend these colleges, even holding fixed SAT if you're from a high income family. And what that shows you then is that actually there is probably scope, going back to this plot, to do something at the college level to move these dots to the right, and then in a different vein to think about how you move those dots upward and potentially amplify the impacts of colleges on upward mobility as well. So, you know, more broadly, you know, the point here is I think piece by looking at this pipeline with these granular data, we can figure out where the shortfalls sort of are and make progress in tackling these issues going forward. And so I'm gonna skip a couple of things here and conclude for today by just highlighting three takeaways. I've shown you lots of different data, but you know, I hope you'll take three main messages away. First, you know, I think childhood environment plays a central role in shaping prospects for upward mobility through a dosage or exposure effect. Second, I think a lot of the reason environment matters is because of social capital. Often in economics and in policy debates, we focus solely on financial resources, but I think there's an important complementarity between financial resources and social capital that can be very influential, and you'll see how that guides a lot of the policy interventions we're thinking about going forward in tomorrow's lecture. And then finally, in some separate work that I didn't talk about here, our sense is focusing on creating equality of opportunity can be very useful from the perspective of reducing inequality, which is what I think motivates a lot of people to be interested in these issues, but can also have payoffs in terms of increasing economic growth. This is not a zero-sum game. You know, you bring more people through the pipeline, they start new businesses, they invent new things that benefit everyone, and I think there's clear data supporting that as well. So that's what I have to say for today. Tomorrow, I'm gonna take the set of findings I've shared today and try to think about what we can do to increase upward mobility on the ground, talk about some policy pilots and interventions that we and others are implementing in this space. And I'll focus on three areas: reducing segregation, making strategic place-based investments to kind of turn the red-colored places into blue colors on the maps that I've been showing you, and what we can do to improve higher education, the last set of topics that I focused on. But let me stop there for today, and thanks so much. Happy to take questions.
1: Hi, so if I look at what we at an institution of higher education can do.

0: Zach Bleemer has recently been coming out with data which shows that limiting the enrollment in lucrative majors like economics, like computer science, actually seems to be causally related to racial stratification and limitation of upward mobility, you know, in a way that is correlated with that racial stratification. So what's your thought about that and about how that might give us a way to move this in a different direction?
1: Yeah, great, thanks so much. So, you know, Zach is a terrific graduate of the Berkeley PhD program. We're actually working with Zach on these issues now with these data. And you're absolutely right. So, you know, as you start to interrogate what is going on at some of these colleges where you're seeing lower levels of mobility, part of it is about the types of things that people are majoring in, which may be partly about major restrictions, like Zach documents in one of his papers. It may also be about other factors that lead people, for example, to be discouraged from pursuing a class. You often see gender disparities, for instance, emerge where women, if they get a, there's some evidence which suggests that if women get a B in an introductory class, they may choose something else. Men are happy to plow ahead, you know, with the B or whatever the grade is. And so I think there are lots of things underneath the hood like that to try to unpack. I'll show some evidence on this tomorrow. Take City University of New York, which is a little bit of an outlier in that graph that I'm showing you. What are they doing? They have a number of interesting programs that try to really support kids in the pipeline, help them graduate, help them choose majors that can work well for them, et cetera. So I think all of these things are the types of things to be thinking about.
2: So I wonder, after all of this, at a very high level, if you think there's any vision that you have of a new American dream, or if you think we should move away from it altogether?
1: Yeah, thanks. So yeah, I mean, my view is the US has traditionally been very focused on being a capitalistic engine, kind of maximizing growth. And that can have certain benefits, of course, in terms of creating more innovation, more discovery, entrepreneurship, and so on. As I think we're all well aware, the fruits of those returns are very unequally distributed, as shown clearly in work by Emmanuel Saez here and Gabriel Zucman and others. And part of what I think we're trying to show here is that thinking about the dynamic process, the equality of opportunity in particular, can be a useful lens to try to restore the American dream in some sense. And as I'll emphasize in tomorrow's lecture, I think that way of thinking about it, as opposed to focusing on inequality of outcomes, the distribution of income, which may also be important, obviously, in its own right, when you focus on equality of opportunity, it can be a broad tent that brings people together. So in my experience, you find people on the right, people on the left, all of whom are very interested in trying to figure out how to tackle this problem. Because I think a lot of people believe it's just a fundamental ideal in America and beyond that we want to be a place where people can rise up. Whether, you know, one can get back to where we were in the 1950s, I don't know. But my view is step by step with the kind of evidence we have here, making scientific progress, I think one can make progress in the right direction at least.
3: Hi. My question has to do with that first graph that you showed in terms of the decreasing American dream. And I'm curious, over that time from the 1940s until, I guess it was the 1980s, a larger percentage of generations were going to college. So since college connects with income level, is there something where you're kind of tapping up against how educated the children can be?
1: Right. Yeah. Great question. So part of what I think is going on here at a macroeconomic level, there's a nice book by my colleagues, Claudia Golden, who just won the Nobel Prize, and Larry Katz, called The Race Between Education and Technology, that kind of captures what you were getting at in your question, where they point out that if you look at trends in levels of education, just measured, say, by the number of college graduates or total years of education, up until 1980, it was going up steadily, and then it completely plateaus and falls off the trend line. And so the way they think about it is there's constantly technological progress, globalization. There are these forces that sort of human beings have to compete with in terms of getting wages. Up until 1980, we were keeping steady in that race. After 1980, we fell behind. And, you know, one way you can look at it is that is one of the core reasons the American dream has really faded here. And my view is it's not just about years of education, but the quality of education, the nature of the childhood environment. America has become more segregated. There are many elements

0: related to what I've been showing you in the more modern data that I think have changed in the time series as well. Now, you raised the question of whether there's a ceiling. I don't think there's a ceiling here that kind of says, you know, we've hit the limit, now only 50% of people are going to do better than their parents. And the way you can see that, and we actually show this in this paper, is the overall size of the pie in America is still growing very rapidly. Growth rates are very large. Average incomes are going up quite a bit. It's just that the distribution of that income growth is far more skewed than it used to be in the past. And so, you know, in the limit, if it's just one person getting much richer, then of course you're going to end up in a situation where 50% of people do better than their parents. But it's not like we've hit the ceiling in terms of economic growth. It's just that we've gotten closer to that situation of one person capturing all the growth. And we show in the paper that if you were to distribute the modern growth rates more equally like we did in the past, maybe through some of these types of solutions that I've been talking about here, creating more equal opportunities, you would reverse two-thirds of the decline in mobility, showing you that most of this is not about hitting a ceiling in terms of education or potential progress.
1: Hello. My main question was on your propositions when it comes to, in specific, the importance of integrating people based on socioeconomic levels, not just on race. And one of my questions, because I think one of the main pushbacks, especially behind closed doors when we're trying to push this forward from a policy perspective, is there a negative effect when you bring in people from lower income demographics into the communities that are from higher income? Because I think the higher income families, I think in the back of people's heads, what we see on camera is very different than what we vote behind closed doors. Yep. And so I was wondering, in terms of bringing this to light and sharing this with people, is there a negative correlation if you introduce people from lower socioeconomic groups into higher? And then does that affect those children's ability to still be high performers and further generations?
0: Excellent question. And of course, a critical one in understanding whether any of this is going to be actionable going forward. And so what can we say in the data, setting aside what people's perceptions might be? So a couple things come out, and you can look at this for yourself in the Opportunity Atlas. So if you look at those maps that I've been showing you, you know, suppose I was to show you the same map, not looking at kids who started out in low-income families, but kids who start out in high-income families. What would it look like spatially? Fact one is that there's much less dispersion across areas in outcomes for kids who grow up in high-income families than low-income families. If you look at kids who grew up in high-income families in Atlanta, for example, they do just as well as kids who grow up in Salt Lake City or the Bay Area. And I think that's intuitive. Basically, what we find is where you grow up matters much less if you're rich than if you're poor. And it's kind of because you can insulate yourself from the local conditions. You can send your kids to the best schools, et cetera. You have networks that cross many boundaries and so forth. So that's one way of looking at it, that the outcomes of the rich sort of are always good regardless of the environment to some extent. But then more directly, you can ask, if we look at these more integrated places, we see low-income kids are more likely to rise up. Do we see worse outcomes for the high-income kids there? And the answer there is a little bit more nuanced. So if you just look at that in the raw data, you see slightly worse outcomes for kids from high-income families. That turns out to be driven largely by the fact that the average incomes are different in that place. Why might that matter? In the US, with property tax, local financing of schools, if you live in a more integrated place, obviously your school is going to have less funding, and that might have a negative effect, larger classes, et cetera, for kids from high-income families. Once you control for that in the way that I showed you with that colored dot plot, hold fixed the level of resources and look at changes in composition, there's absolutely no effect of more cross-class interaction on the outcomes of kids from high-income families, while kids from low-income families do better. So it is not a zero-sum game by any means. And I think trying to convey that publicly, now coming to the core of your question, to actually change people's perceptions, I think that would be a very valuable thing to figure out how to do.
1: Thank you.
2: Thanks for a fascinating talk, Raj. I have two quick questions. Yes. The first relates to what this young gentleman just talked about. When you have that 50-50 split between how much of it is segregation and how much of it is friend bias, then at least it suggests that creating less segregation, more cross-area busing or policies like that will build off of that 50% and do something.
0: Yeah.
2: It's possible, however, that the areas where there's less of that are areas with, you know, intrinsic attitudes, so that if you would mix them, the friend bias would become much more severe, right? Exactly.

0: So it's exactly. It's not clear that we would get 50% if we did that, right?
1: And in fact, you see that in the data. Okay. So in the more diverse communities that are more mixed income, you see more friending bias. Mm-hmm. And so there's kind of a catch-22, and that's what shows you, you need to think about, it's not just about integrating people. You need right. to think about how you actually foster that interaction. This is speculation moving beyond data in a way that usually I don't feel comfortable doing, but one hypothesis is that people look for something in common. Like if you look at this data on religious groups or recreational right. groups, if you find kind of the common denominator, the shared faith or the shared sports team, it overcomes other forms of stratification. And so maybe it makes sense to think intentionally about that when one thinks about integration.
0: Fascinating. The second question, when you looked at that U shape with the, you know, so you compare Berkeley to Harvard, I'm wondering if a big part of that isn't part of the, say, private elite universities business model of legacy yeah. admits.
1: Yeah.
0: Because that is a tremendous yep. engine for yep. donations.
1: Yeah.
0: And if I were the president of Harvard, yeah. I would look at them and say, I'm probably not changing anything if I want to keep on getting yeah. the money I'm getting.
1: So, Steve, I'll get into this in more detail actually in tomorrow's lecture to decompose exactly what's driving that uptick, because I think that then points to potential policies one might undertake to create more equity there. You're absolutely right that legacies are part of it. Turns out it's not all of it. It's about 40% of it. But let me emphasize one key thing I think about legacies anticipating what I'll say tomorrow, which is, at the scale of these private institutions at this point, the vast majority of legacies who are admitted, quite honestly, do not have enough money to make a genuine difference for an institution that has a $55 billion endowment. And so, yes, there are some people who give $350 million, and that, you know, does obviously matter to an institution, but that's a tiny sliver of the population, and it relates fundamentally to the work Emmanuel and Thomas Piketty and others have done, that the distribution of wealth is so skewed, you really need to admit 10 kids to get the vast majority of your donations. And so my view is that it's not obvious, even from that very economic perspective, that this makes sense. We can talk more about that.
0: Thanks.
2: Again, Raj, thank you so much. So glad to see you here at Berkeley again. So my question has to do with the value-added effect of a university or college.
1: Yeah.
2: If my memory is correct, maybe it's not, I think there's a paper by Alan Krueger
1: yep.
2: that said that once you control for the individual and where the individual, you know, the courses taken, the majors of yeah. the individual, that the college effect almost disappears.
1: Yeah.
2: And how do I square that yeah. with your value-added
1: yeah.
2: numbers?
1: Great. Yeah, well, thanks, Rich. So I feel like the questions you all are asking perfectly set up for the next lecture where I'm going to tackle that as well. So our most recent paper actually is about the causal effects of colleges and why kids from high-income families are more likely to attend some of these colleges. And just in a nutshell, our view is that we've updated our views since Alan Krueger's paper for two reasons. It turns out, so what Alan Krueger was doing in this very famous paper is taking kids who got in to, say, their local state flagship school and a highly selective private school, comparing the outcomes of a child who chose to go to the private school versus a child who chose to go to the local state school, and found that on average, their incomes weren't that different. Turns out that if you use the tax records with now a tremendous amount of precision, and you look at the fraction of children who reach the upper tail of the distribution, there's an enormous difference in your odds of reaching the top of the distribution if you go to one of these highly selective private colleges versus less selective public schools. So in that range, it matters tremendously. And then there's other work, including by Zach Bleemer and other research designs we're using, where if you look at the state flagships versus, say, like the Cal States or the CUNYs, the next tier of schools, even on average incomes, you start to find really significant differences. And so our sense is that, you know, what has actually become quite a popular takeaway, a lot of people have read that paper and it's been incorporated in the general view, like maybe college doesn't matter so much. I actually don't think that that's right. We're able to replicate those findings, reconcile them with more modern data. And my sense is there is actually a real value added here. And I'll show that data more in tomorrow's lecture.
3: So, as many people will know and recognize, when we use meta platforms, this, I have a question regarding your economic conductedness mm-hmm. variable.
1: Mm-hmm.
3: When we use meta platforms, a lot of the time we get

0: because of the nature of online interactions to generalize a bit and so on. And so we're concerned about that as well. And we try to tackle that in various ways. So one example is we try to look at your closest friends. So you can use various proxies like the messages people are exchanging and where they're located, various groups they participate in, things like that, to get a very clear sense of who people's closest in-person friends are and who are kind of broader contacts who may have been algorithmically recommended. And it turns out if you subset to those 5 or 10 closest friends, you get results very similar to what I've been showing you. So why is that? That might not seem totally intuitive. You know, average person has like 350 friends on Facebook. Why does it turn out if I look at your 10 closest friends, I get a similar picture to if I look at the 350? Basically, it's an empirical result in the data that if I tell you the socioeconomic status of your first 10 friends, it is very highly predictive of the 350 friends you have. And so you end up getting a pretty sharp signal of probably the contacts who genuinely matter, not the very broad network. And so that's why our sense is, despite those kinds of issues, this is actually giving you a pretty reliable signal.
1: Okay, and to follow up on the economic connectedness, you talked about the channels through which this variable is impacted. We have like the friending bias and exposure.
0: Yes.
1: But I'm wondering about potentially other channels like time to use social media that people who work full-time jobs might not have, and how that's going to also impact your data if there are other channels that you're currently discussing.
0: Yeah, totally. You know, and I think a very interesting question for students and others here interested in these issues is, what is the effect of online networks themselves on these kinds of connections, and how is that going to impact outcomes down the road? We are basically using the Facebook data as a proxy to get at offline interaction, more or less, as I was just saying. But you know, one can think going forward, in some sense, there's a lot of potential to overcome exposure constraints. You're going back to Steve's question, if you're not bound by physical geography and you can connect with people anywhere in the world, in principle, you can have much more diverse connections. In practice, as you just said, you end up getting a lot of echo chambers. And so are there ways that we can connect people meaningfully overcoming these geographic boundaries? I think that's a fascinating question with social media.
2: Hi, I'm Sean. I'm a physics undergrad here. Incidentally, physics is the major here with the most imbalanced gender ratio in favor of men. Could you speak a little more about the gender disparities we see in the maps?
0: Yeah, absolutely. You know, maybe the way I will do that is just briefly show one slide here that I skipped, which is looking at where kids become inventors in America is very relevant to fields like physics. So, what you see is on many dimensions, by gender, by race, by income, there are many more kids who become inventors from certain backgrounds relative to other backgrounds, more men than women, more kids from high-income families and low-income families, white folks than underrepresented minorities, et cetera. And to answer your question in an empirical way, we can try to understand, you know, why that's happening and what's driving gender disparities in particular. And I'll show you again a geographic disaggregation that turns out to be useful in figuring that out. So here, what we've done is linked patent data on the universe of patent holders in America to the tax records. So we can look at the lives of who goes on to become an inventor in America. And here we're looking at where inventors tend to grow up. And you'll notice, you know, a lot of inventors grew up in the Bay Area. A lot of inventors grew up in some other cities in the Midwest. What is this blip here in Texas? That's Austin, Texas, right around UT Austin. So you probably see a pattern. It's around places of kind of where there is a lot of innovation and knowledge production among the adults living in that place. So that's consistent with other ideas I talked about in this lecture, that exposure might matter. If you're growing up in a place where people are doing a certain thing, like science and innovation, you might yourself have that on your radar screen. But tying this now to your question about gender, you see some very sharp patterns with this that speak, for example, to the origin of gender disparities. So it turns out that as a girl, if you grow up in an area with a lot of men who are innovating, who are patent holders in a particular field, it has very little impact on your probability of becoming an inventor. If you're a boy growing up in a place with a lot of male inventors, you're much more likely to become an inventor. But as I was just saying, if you're a girl growing up in a place with a lot of male inventors, it's actually totally irrelevant. If you're growing up in a place with a lot of female inventors, it has a great influence on your probability of going into science and becoming an inventor.

0: And it turns out that also happens in a field-specific manner. So you can classify patents into the technology class, like what type of patent you have. And this happens in a very technology class-specific way. So if you grew up in the Bay Area, you might be much more likely to have a patent in computers. If you grew up in Minneapolis, which has a lot of medical device manufacturers, you tend to have a lot of patents in medical devices, even if you yourself are living in some other place in adulthood, very consistent with this exposure idea. And it's totally gender specific. And so coming back to your question, you know, why might we have so few women in physics? I think part of it might be this intergenerational transmission where we've had so few women in physics, and that itself leads to so few women in physics going forward. And this is the type of problem that I think we really need to try to address going forward. So if you look at the fraction of female inventors over time, what fraction of people who are getting patents are women by birth cohort, you can see that is indeed going up. But it's going up at a rate of 0.25 percentage point per year, which means if you extrapolate, it's going to take another 118 years to reach gender parity in terms of innovation. And I think it's this kind of process that somehow one needs to figure out how to break out of to have an impact. Thank you.
1: So thank you very much.

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0: Hi, I'm Kim Peters, and I was diagnosed with stage 4 uterine cancer. So I'm doing chemo now technically for the third time. We'll see if the cancer is shrinking. If it's not shrinking, then we're going to clinical trials. So I'm not a scientist, but I know that funding research is at the forefront of saving my life and saving others' lives. Clinical trials, while there may not be that many for me, there's so much that's in the pipeline that I don't know if that's going to make it. We're not a line item. I mean, it's human beings. I wish I could tell them, like, come with me on my chemo. Sit next to me. See how many people in this room are hooked up to a machine, praying that this is gonna work, praying that they are not gonna die. So funding is desperately needed so that one day we can all be survivors.
1: You're watching UCTV.

Thank you to the Jefferson Memorial group for inviting me. It is always a particular pleasure to be here at Berkeley, which rejected me twice in a row when I applied. First as a high school senior, and then as a transfer student. So it's a little bit like being invited to prom by the head cheerleader like 25 years later. But she pays for your flight out in your hotel room, so it's great, I'm thrilled. So I'm gonna talk through some ideas I've been working out on this book project that I've been mired in for a bit. And then, to my delight, Amy Lerman is gonna come out and we're gonna have a bit of a conversation. Let me tell you where I am, which is in process. I am in the delightful spot that a journalist gets to be in, of pointing out a lot of problems right now. A lot has gone wrong. How do you fix them? Not sure. But I do think it's worth spending some time on what is going wrong and what requires some inquiry. So I want to offer a little bit of an intro to what I'm doing and a couple provocations. All the work I've been doing here, whether you call it supply-side liberalism or abundance liberalism or liberalism that builds, there's some debate over the best branding here, it's all just one simple idea. To have the future we want, we need to build and invent more of the things that we need. That's it. That's the entire thesis. It's so stupidly simple, so obvious, that it seems weird there could be any need to write articles or podcasts or truly, God forbid, a book about it. And yet the story of America in the 21st century, more than that, the story of liberalism, and particularly California liberalism, is a story of chosen scarcity. And that's really the project. Why did we choose to build so few homes in the places people most need to live, including here? Why did we choose to build so little clean energy and make it so hard to build clean energy that red states are getting far more of the money in the Inflation Reduction Act than blue states? Why did we choose, and yeah, we chose it. Why did we choose to run high-speed rail in California? Through a process so difficult, so slow, so expensive, that instead of getting a train from LA to San Francisco by the year 2020 for $35 billion, like we were promised, we're now expecting maybe a train from Merced to Bakersfield. It's not good that's a laugh line. That's actually what we're doing. By the year 2030-ish, for about $35 billion, and to build the whole train, the one that people still want, that would now cost about $110 billion. I just spent the other day, touring the high-speed rail construction down in Fresno, and the folks on that, they are working so hard. They are working so hard, it is hot. There's concrete, like you couldn't believe, to build that middle section, and they have no path. They have no path to the money to build the rest of it. What the hell happened there? How did we end up there? So I'm in process on this book with my co-author, Derek Thompson, and I'm not gonna try to read you everything I have, but I wanna offer as a framing device for my conversation with Amy, three things that I'm thinking about. And the first is, what do liberals actually believe about government? What do they actually believe? I thought, you go back 5 years, I thought I understood what the liberal-conservative division was in this country. Liberals believe in a big, strong government. We want government to do big things, and conservatives do not. They want to drown government in a bathtub. And then you look closely at how government runs in places where liberals govern and where conservatives govern, and you realize that something is incomplete in that story. It describes how the two sides feel about funding government. Liberals believe we should have the revenues to run a big government, and conservatives do not believe that. But there is this fight within liberalism, and actually also within the right, but I'm gonna focus here on liberalism. There's this division, this troubling of the liberal soul about what kind of power government should have, how much it should be checked by courts, by regulation, above all,
by process. That's become the liberal way of restraining government. Give it the money to act. Give it big ambitions. But make it possible for anybody to sue. And if anybody sues for any reason, then a long process of analysis and negotiation and hearings commence. The idea here, and it's a noble idea, I'm not telling a story of villains. The idea here is to make sure all the voices get heard. But that also means, in practice, that a lot of the projects just don't get built. Prop 1A, the high-speed rail bond measure, passed in 2008. That's 15 years ago.

Oh, because I'm old. And the High Speed Rail Authority thinks, if all goes well, after all the lawsuits, all the fights, that it might, fingers crossed, by the end of this year, have the environmental clearances it needs. 15 years later. And that's for a project that is unambiguously good for the environment. High speed rail, getting people out of cars. Here at Berkeley, the school wanted to build more dormitories for more students. They were sued by a group of Berkeley residents under the California Environmental Quality Act for not preparing an environmental impact report on adding more students, because students are apparently bad for the environment. And the court ruled against Berkeley, and for my sins, I've read this ruling, not because dorms are bad for the environment, and not because students are bad for the environment, though the court is clearly open to the argument they're annoying, but because there is a process here. If you're doing anything, you need an environmental impact report. Berkeley said it was going to add this many students, it decided to add that many students, and it didn't consider the environmental consequences of that many, of all of you. Or I guess not all of you, of the people who aren't here. Is that the right way to do this? Well, that's one thing. What do liberals believe about government? What should government be able to do? The second, and I think this is a harder one, how do you align growth, this idea of abundance, and the environment? The more I look, the more I study, the more I research the history of this liberalism that arose to check government, this liberalism that arose in response to the New Deal liberalism, the more environmental offenses are at the core of it. Post-New Deal liberalism, it prized growth and it cared very little for the natural world around it. The backlash was merited. An environmental movement that could stand athwart growth and yell stop, it was needed. I grew up outside LA in the years when smog choked that city, choked me. That it doesn't anymore is a crown jewel achievement of American and Californian liberalism. The problem is that the environmental challenge is different now. There is this double irony to the politics of climate change. On this issue, it is progressives who are conservative. We are the ones who want to conserve the climate that the entirety of human civilization has known, who believe that the planetary conditions that fostered all of our institutions, our cultures, our social structures, is worth preserving. But planetary conservatism here, and this is a second irony, requires radical breakneck change. To do nothing is to accept climactic catastrophe. But to forestall the catastrophe requires an orgy of construction that's going to touch every corner of the globe. On climate change, a progressive is a conservative who wants to change everything in order to preserve everything. It messes with your mind. So at this moment that requires a new synthesis, a new kind of environmental politics. We need actually green growth. We need it fast. But it really does need to be green. And a lot of what is truly green doesn't look or feel green in the moment. You know who's got the lowest carbon footprint in America? It's not the residents of Marin. Marin's lovely. I've spent some lovely time there. Being there, you really feel like you're living in harmony with nature. There's a lot of trees, hiking trails, it's great. But if you want to live green, you move to where I, with some resistance and agonizing, just moved, which is New York City, where we actually have the lowest carbon footprint in America. It's more efficient to heat a building than a house. It's more efficient to pack people into subway cars and for each of them to have their own car. It's more efficient to deliver food to a small area than to a large one. When you can concentrate people in small places, you can mitigate their impact. The math of carbon, it betrays our intuitions, our aesthetic of greenness. A lot of green is really very gray. Having a lot of green around you, usually not that green. So how do we build a politics that honors that, but at the same time honors the deep need people have, the deep importance of having wildness and wilderness and greenness near them?
And this is something I really believe and something I don't have an answer to, but

0: That if that synthesis cannot be found, this politics, it falls apart. If you cannot solve that problem, there is no politics that is usable here. And so here's the last one. I've been a political journalist for about 20 years now. And the world I know, the world I've been part of, me, we've been very good at thinking about policy, or at least we try pretty hard at it. We're reasonably good at thinking about politics, or at least we do a lot of it. We tend to lose interest at the point of implementation. We will cover every goddamn thing Joe Manchin says for a year before the IRA passes, every mind fart he utters near the elevator. But then, how much attention is there to what actually happens next? Like a pop quiz. Is solar installation right now, more than a year after the passage of the Inflation Reduction Act, is solar installation above or below what we need to hit the goals? Is wind? Where's wind? I don't think there's a person in the audience here who doesn't care about this. You don't come to see me at 4 a.m. in the East Bay if you don't care about climate change. But do you know? Has anybody told you? Has anybody tried? We're not well set up in the media, in liberalism more broadly, to follow the details. I can talk ideology all day long. But a lot of what happens isn't ideological, it's procedural. It's implementation. It's being unable to find the workforce you need to complete the project. Much more so than when you're sending out checks, building things is about the details. It's about how things actually go in the real world. The fact that someone has applied for the money to build something doesn't mean that thing is actually going to get built. Again, look at high-speed rail. And I'll say this really flatly, we're doing a shit job paying attention to the details here. That's true in the media. That's true in the political movements. It's often been true for me. I don't know how many pieces I wrote about the housing shortage, but until last year when I really looked into it, I didn't understand what it took to build affordable housing in Los Angeles and why it was costing $700,000 a unit. I didn't know why that was happening, the picayune details that were making that so nightmarish. And to be fair, it's not like there was one place to go look. It wasn't easy to find out. The reason I'm doing so much reporting on high-speed rail is that I've ranted about this for 10 years. But the piece I've wanted to read on what the hell happened here has never been written. We're not paying enough attention to implementation. That's true in the media. It's true in the liberal movement. There's not enough attention to implementation. Not enough people are out there organizing to get the things we need built and built quickly. So how do we build a liberalism of the details? Because that's also the only kind of liberalism they can actually build. With that, I'd love to invite Amy Lerman up here and we'll have a chat.
1: So I thank you for those fantastic comments. I think the provocations that you laid out are really important and interesting. And I want to start with a really basic question, which is, what do you mean by sort of a supply-side progressivism? Why is it progressivism and not just supply-side policy? How are you thinking about this as a distinctly liberal either problem or set of solutions?
0: Yeah, the reason I focus so much on that idea of liberalism in this is that I care about this yoked to liberal values, which are the values I share. There are things we have abundance of now, flat screen televisions, iPhones. It's fine. And there are things that we've been pretty good at building, like natural gas pipelines. What I care about is enough of the things we need to make real the world I want. A world where we're not cooking the planet, a world where a firefighter who works to keep San Francisco from burning down can live in the city he works on the daily to save, a world where there is access to the medical care and medications that people need. I care about working backwards from the world I want to the things we need to get there. And so simply opening up the supply side, well, you get into this question of supply of what? Right? Conservatism had its own supply-side economics, you might remember it. It was a lot of tax cuts for rich people. I don't think that what we lack is money in the pockets of rich people. Like, we did a good job on that. We solved that problem. So the values, the rooting this in a vision of not just the present, this will be a very important part of the book, of the future, right? A sense of what kind of future we want to get to. That's the reason all this matters. Right? You only need directions.

0: you have a place you actually want to go.
1: Thanks. And I think that brings up this question of how we make trade-offs. So I wonder whether the liberal version of supply side is just inherently more complicated because we're trying to make trade-offs between things like environmental protection and construction, or we're trying to make trade-offs between engaging with communities and avoiding NIMBY problems. Is there some, is that necessarily a feature of supply side progressivism that we need to contend with?
0: Yeah, in many ways, this is all about trade-offs. Yeah, so the problem with conservative supply-side economics was it was stupid. And it ended up becoming wrapped around the axle, this idea that you could cut taxes and unleash the animal spirits of the nation's John Galtz, and that would lead to the economy growing and everybody getting more. And you know, and then they kept trying it, and you kept not raising taxes and blowing up the budget. And so it kind of gave the whole thing a bad name, which... the supply side of the economy is really important. So you bring up the question of trade-offs, and I think that's really the core of what the whole project is trying to highlight. There is a, I'm not gonna remember the citation here, but there's a great piece about green triage. And what it basically says is that liberals have been focused for a very long time on climate denial, correctly, right? People who deny the reality of climate change. But that the liberal version of that affliction is trade-off denial. People who deny the reality of the trade-offs that are going to be required to build renewable energy infrastructure, green infrastructure, at the pace and at the scale we need to come anywhere close to meeting our climate goals. And I think that's right. I mean, I cannot tell you how many conversations I've had around this set of ideas where I wouldn't even describe what I'm having with somebody, the conversation as an argument. It's just a desire not to face trade-offs, a desire to not deal with the reality that unless we make different decisions, we're not going to get to where me and my interlocutor both want to go. And that's one reason I keep focusing very tightly on individual projects, right? I'm not trying to talk at 30,000 feet about, oh, America doesn't build anymore. Right? You know, so there was a very viral essay by the venture capitalist Mark Andreessen about, you know, it's time to build. We don't build enough. Everybody should build more. If you don't like what I'm building, build your own thing. And it struck a chord, and for a reason. A lot of stuff about building has struck a chord, including Donald Trump in 2016. But my criticism then, and I wrote this then, as now, of that kind of rhetoric, is that it's disengaged with the why. The what is it that we're not building, and why has it become hard to build it? So when I focus in on high-speed rail, or congestion pricing in New York City, or the Tahanan affordable housing complex in San Francisco, or how it looks to build affordable housing in Los Angeles, like the thing I'm trying to get people to look at is the very specific trade-offs that we will either make differently or not. So take the affordable housing I looked at in San Francisco. You know, when you break down why it is so lengthy and costly, so I'll give a quick bit of background. I wrote this piece called About Everything Bagel Liberalism, which has been a little bit misinterpreted, because the point is that everything bagels are good and the best kind of bagel, which I don't actually believe. I believe a salt bagel is the best kind of bagel, but thank you, my first applause line of the night. But, you know, you got to take rhetorical license. But what's bad is you layer too much on the everything bagel. And if you saw the movie Everything Everywhere All at Once, you develop a nihilistic black hole that sucks in everything into its molten core. And you don't want that kind of bagel. And the point of that piece is that there is a tendency in liberalism to layer too many objectives onto a single project, such as the project begins to collapse under its own weight. And one of the things I was looking at was this affordable housing complex I became aware of in San Francisco that got built in half the time for half the cost as normal. So it's about $400,000 a unit, about 3.5 years, routinely twice that to do this kind of work. What happened? Well, the Charles and Helen Schwab, who you might have heard of, they used to have commercials about money. They gave $50 million to this group, the Housing Something Accelerator, Housing Innovation Accelerator. And they said, if you can build this fast, you can use this money. And what happened is that by using private money, that group didn't trigger a series of mandates and requirements and process loops that using public money does require.

0: So the act of taking a public dollar, for instance, means you have to go by what's called the 14B subcontracting rules. And these have this weird history in San Francisco of, like, they used to be a preference for minority-based contracting, but then there was a proposition that passed and a Supreme Court case, and then you couldn't do that anymore. So it became a small business subcontracting rule, so you can't hire, or you have to prefer not to hire, a contractor who makes more than $7 million a year. But, like, maybe the reason that a contractor begins to make more than $7 million a year is that they're good at what they do and can do things fast. So anyway, there are not that many of these small subcontractors doing this kind of building, so you have to wait for the one that comes up. So it adds millions of dollars and months onto cost. It's just like, it's a very literal question. Should affordable housing, which is an unbelievably acute need in San Francisco where people are living in tents on the street, I'm not saying it's not good to preference small subcontractors. Is it good to do it here, given the trade-off, given the cost? And what's frustrating about this work is that there's not one thing I can point to. It's not one bill. Like, when I do national politics, I'm just like, get rid of the filibuster and everything will be fine. It probably wouldn't be, but it would be better. Here, it's a million little things in a million places, and it requires a lens where you're looking for these problems and trying to solve them, or at least trying to ask about them. But that's sort of not how liberalism has evolved, I think, in recent decades. I think it's become very hard in the rooms where these decisions are made and these bills are crafted to say, we shouldn't do that thing even though it sounds good, even though it is good, because we cannot afford the extra time and the extra cost, because this really just might fail.
1: And these are really hard decisions to make, because as you point out, it isn't that any of these things aren't good in and of themselves, right? It's important to protect labor, important to protect the environment, also important to build housing as quickly as we can. So I wonder how we think about who gets to make those choices and how we protect against the idea that, you know, that we move these choices forward and the people who lose out are the people who always lose out, and that we're, you know, in the case that you're talking about, privileging these sort of large, already wealthy companies in order to achieve this goal. And so sort of how do we think about processes that can help us make those trade-offs in responsible ways?
0: I think you have to start, and this is a really bad problem, I think, that exists across a lot of our statutes, in not overly privileging the status quo. So something that is true right now is that to do anything requires a lot of justification. To do nothing does not. You can keep coal-fired power plants running without running an environmental impact assessment on them. But you cannot build a new solar array without doing potentially a multi-year environmental impact report. We can have cars choking their way across the I-5. Nobody needs to file a new report to do that. But you can't build high-speed rail, so people don't need to drive. So one thing is that we often have processes which, though used sometimes for good reason, maybe even often for good reason, net-net, we're not getting good outcomes. And so one thing I am struggling with and thinking about is how to be less process-focused and more outcomes-focused. I don't think the environmental, to kind of focus in on that for a second, the environmental assessment process should be outcome-neutral. It currently is. Fun lawsuit happening right now. Joe Biden is trying to get rid of part of Donald Trump's border wall. So a series of groups are suing the US government in court because they have not done an environmental impact assessment on the environmental consequences of getting rid of the border wall. And unless we fully understand what that might do to the environment, because people will come over the border and they might leave some trash and annoy some ranchers, you can't possibly get, like, it's ridiculous. And the reason it can happen is that the question that process is asking is not, is this good for the environment? It's, have you fully considered every possible effect, good or bad, such that nobody can sue you and say that you didn't? Because if they can sue you and say that you didn't, not that it will be bad, just that you didn't, they can stop you, which is what happened at Berkeley. The court did not say it is bad to add more students. Students may be bad, and they may not be. The court does not yet have an opinion. But you cannot do it without doing a multi-year assessment of what it would mean for trash. But of course, those students are somewhere now, right? Adding them to Berkeley doesn't make them and their cars appear out of thin air. They exist. They go to school somewhere or don't. So we've gotten procedural as opposed to outcome focused, right? I would like to see something a little bit more like there is a body that makes an assessment relatively quickly as to whether a project can be expected to be good for the environment. And if it does, then it has fast track clearance. And if it doesn't, then it is held to a higher level of scrutiny, right? Categorical exemptions from process built around the question of what you are actually attempting to do. Congestion pricing in New York City, charging cars to drive into Manhattan so fewer of them do it. And the ones that do it give you money that you spend on public transit. You should not spend 4 years on an environmental impact report to get fewer cars to drive in Manhattan and have more, like, you just shouldn't, right? That should be exempted. So, like, that's one set of things. Then, and look, this is harder because you change process and people will misuse it, but they misuse it now. I mean, take affordable housing or just housing, take housing. It's true that having local input in planning decisions can sometimes stop bad things from being done in poor communities. But we know where big housing developments are done, and they're done in poor communities. And why are they done that way? Because rich people know how to get lawyers to work processes in their favor. So the question of whether or not the current processes are actually preventing the things we want them to prevent is important. And so again, I would like, this goes back to the question of progressive, liberal, right? I would like us to have a sense of the world we are trying to create, and then ask the question, are these processes serving that world? And then if they're not, do our best to think of new ones, recognizing that they will not be perfect. Recognizing that we may solve a problem now as these processes did, only to become the problem later. But we need to solve the problem now. Like, may we be so successful we become the problem later.
1: So I'm curious, in a time when many of us don't feel terribly optimistic, do you see the Abundance Agenda as like an optimistic project that really is thinking about a future where these things are achievable, where we could have, right? Do we have to have this optimistic vision? And is that a hard thing to imagine cultivating in our current politics?
0: Yeah, I do think you want to have an optimistic vision of the future. I think there's a lot of doomy politics out there right now, and there shouldn't be, or at least it should not be as dominant as it is. I think that the vision of what the future could look like has become a little attenuated, and we can imagine slightly better and worse versions of the present. But I mean, it's why I write pieces about true energy abundance, right? What would it mean for, there's a great paper of like, what if everybody just had access to the same amount of energy as people in Iceland do, because Iceland's functionally just a volcano. And so the geothermal energy there is very abundant. Like, what could we do with that? How far could we go? How fast could we fly? We could have vertical greenhouses that are growing food. You know, I think a lot about the possibilities of lab-grown meat. They don't like to call it that now, cultivated meat. But something like a third of all arable land is given over to raising livestock for human beings to torture and then kill. It's great. What if you didn't have to do that and you could let that land rewild and the meat was cheaper and everybody could have it, right? It is, we haven't talked about it this much, but it's why the other side of this vision is not just building the things we know how to build, like housing and solar panels, but it's also inventing things that we don't have yet but need. My kind of go-to line on this is most liberals can tell you the 3 or 4 or 5 social insurance programs they would like to see created, right? Pre-K and single-payer healthcare, and you know, everybody can think of their set. But they can't always say, what are the 5 inventions they would like to see brought forward? What 5 technological advances do they want to see the federal government put its money and muscle into solving, such that we can have things exist that don't exist now? We did just have an example of this. I mean, Operation Warp Speed led to the fastest major vaccine development in history by a lot. And led to millions of lives saved. And it distributed that advance more equitably, not perfectly, but more equitably than any medical advance anybody can think of in history, right? Certainly any technological advance. You didn't get iPhones based on need, but you did get vaccines based on need, at least for a while. That was remarkable. Why don't we have 50

0: 15 Operation Warp Speed's going right now. Like, the hell happened there? The Republicans turned against their own program because they stopped liking vaccines, and the Democrats don't want to give credit to it. Like, it's crazy. But it also reflects a lack of a politics of technology. And technology is how the human race advances, right? If you're not, you don't just want to be redistributing the possibilities of the present, you want to be creating new possibilities in the future. Growth is a function of change, not stasis. I hate the metaphor growing the pie. I hate it. The worst metaphor in economics. If you grow a pie, and pies also don't grow, that's the first problem. It's not how pies work. But if you grow a pie, what you get is more pie. When you grow an economy, what you get is change. The difference between 4 percentage points year-on-year growth in an economy over 20 or 30 years and 1 percentage point year-on-year growth is stagnation versus the Jetsons. Things become different. We should care about how they become different. We should care about what that difference is. But we should want difference. Sometimes it feels like the only things that we imagine now are a slightly better present or a return to a much worse past or a much worse future. We argue endlessly over our interpretations of the past, right? A lot of American politics, I think, in recent years has been about the past. And not wrongly, those interpretations matter. The past echoes into the present, like the injustices compound. But you can't stop there. You have to imagine a future.
1: Yeah, no, absolutely. And now I'm hungry. So yes, bagels, no pie. I wonder, you know, if we're thinking about this idea of sort of technology and innovation, and we're thinking also about sort of government being in some ways the problem, right, sort of overly processed, is there sort of a public-private partnership component to this, or do you see government getting out of the way of private industry or sort of incentivizing certain kinds of production? What is the interrelationship there, and how do you see it sort of functioning in a better model?
0: Oh, it's such a good question. And it'll differ space to space, right? But what a fucking shame Elon Musk went so nuts. Just what a shame.
1: That's all
0: the
1: people.
0: Sucks. What a walking advertisement for the power of public-private partnership. He now sort of denies it. But the government repeatedly rescued and made Tesla possible. And as such, Tesla made a rapid transition to electric vehicles possible. No government, no Tesla. No Tesla, no California law banning internal combustion vehicles in whatever it is, 2035 or 2050. That California law, which is incredibly ambitious, and which is attempting to radically accelerate the EV transition, is not possible if electric cars did not get as good and as desirable as they now are. Those electric cars could not get as good and desirable as they now are without the... And SpaceX is just a NASA contractor. Now, the government can't make amazing electric cars. No government is currently an electric car leader. But they can make great electric cars possible. That's true on a lot of things. I mean, the history of invention is thick with both advances scientifically made by the government, often made by defense departments, right? Think about the internet and other things. But also just the funding, the financing, the advanced market commitments to de-risk huge projects. I mean, that's what the Inflation Reduction Act is. It is a functionally unlimited pot of tax credits for solar, for wind, more limited but still gigantic for things like green hydrogen. That's going to have to be done largely by private companies. You know, not everything does have to be done by private companies, and not everything even should be. But then you have to take seriously, if you don't want it done by private companies, then you need to take seriously what it means when the government does these things itself. One answer I have seen from people I respect who I think want to say it is bad that we're not building enough housing in the places people need to live, but also want to say housing developers are bad. And so want like an answer that doesn't deny the problem, but aesthetic.

0: automatically puts them to my left? Is it, well, the problem is that we just don't have enough public housing provision. But again, like, this is why it's important to look at the details of how this stuff gets built. In a lot of places, SF being one, but LA is another, when you trigger public money, you trigger a series of mandates and requirements that make it much more expensive to build a home. So you actually don't have the money to have this run through the public process unless you change the process. Whether it is public development or private development using public money, we have simply said that if you're building housing not in your interest, but in the public interest, we are going to make it more expensive and slower. And I think, because I'm nuts, that if we are going to build housing to meet important public needs, we should make it easier and faster. And like, that's my politics. And you can do that with public housing. There's beautiful public housing out there. The idea that public housing has to be shit is just not true. Like, go to Singapore. We have great public housing in America too. But it's not public-private, that line, it doesn't do the work people need it, want it to do. It's not just like public good, private bad, or private bad, public good. Or I forgot which way I did it the first time, so I possibly just said the same thing. These things often, they happen in partnership even when they don't mean to be in partnership. When the California Environmental Quality Act was passed, nobody thought it applied to private builds. The idea was that it is something that the state of California, when it built something, would have to do to think about environmental impact. Then, a couple years later, there was a developer who wanted to build 6 mixed-use condo and commercial buildings in Mammoth, where you can ski. And a series of wealthy vacation homeowners in Mammoth, Friends of Mammoth, they were called, sued. And they sued under this bill that was pretty new, a year or two old, had not been signed with much fanfare. The LA Times didn't give CEQA even one full article when it passed. Nobody thought it was that big of a deal. But they sued and they said the government had this needed environmental impact assessment and mitigation measures. And the developer's like, the hell are you talking about? I'm a private developer, I'm not the state of California. The first court said, what the hell are you talking about? This guy's a private developer, not the state of California. But it got appealed up to the Ninth Circuit. And they said, no. This applies to any project that requires a public permit. A Sierra Club lobbyist then said, in a great quote, now it applies to anybody who rubs 2 sticks together for commercial reasons in California. And so everything then became a public-private partnership. Because in a way, everything is. Like, in a way, that's not wrong. But then you have to take what that means seriously, which we often don't.
1: I wonder why it's always friends of Mammoth, friends of Berkeley. These people are not my friends. But I wonder, you know, the it's easy to mock the NIMBY instinct, right? But one of the things that we know is, right, people are protective about their, you know, the value of their house or the quality of their neighborhood. And that's not a crazy impulse. And so how do we balance these sort of broader public needs with the private interests or the sort of local, hyper-local in some cases, interests of communities that may be concerned about things like, you know, having a whole influx of young people in their neighborhood, or more seriously, having a garbage or recycling plant put in their low-income neighborhood that is already struggling with a lot of the same kinds of installations over the years. So I guess it's back to the trade-off question, right? Which is the devil in the details.
0: Yeah, there's never going to be an escape from the trade-off question. And I agree with you. I mean, the instinct to preserve your neighborhood is very deep. I don't even really like the term NIMBY. Because lots of people phase between these things. There's a term some academics use of neighborhood defenders, which I think is good. I have a couple thoughts on this, and they're unformed, and there's no one answer. My first, though, is that I have a different standard for highly economically important cities than I have for anything else. I don't think the most economically valuable cities, and this is like a chapter one of my book, I don't think those operate. Those are not for the people who live in them. Those are of national and even international importance. They have forever in human civilization, cities, acted as engines, not

not just of innovation. Much more innovation happens in cities than anywhere else. You move somebody to a city and become 50% more productive, even controlling for income, for education, for IQ, for anything. But they're also engines of opportunity. One of the pieces of research that has affected my thinking here most is, I'm not gonna try to do the names, it's Ganong and Shea, I wanna say, but I could be wrong about that. But they basically show that over much of the 20th century, the income converged regionally across the US year on year in this unbelievably steady fashion, 1.8% across the states year by year. We became over space more equal year after year after year after year after year. And they showed this process was responsible for fully a third, or about a third, of the entire reduction in income inequality in the back half of the 20th century. So that period we talk about, the Great Compression, the thing we always want to get back to when you look at those like charts of like wealth going like that, a third of that was people moving from poorer areas to richer areas. A service sector worker, you know, the most highly rewarded jobs in the economy are creating things that get traded internationally, the iPhone, that kind of thing. But most jobs are local service sector jobs. Make an iPhone that can serve a billion people, but you can't cut the hair of a billion people. But if you cut the hair near the guy who made the iPhone, you make more money as a hair cutter. There's a lot of research on this, much of it from your own Enrico Moretti, whose work is fantastic. Anyway, this paper, Ganong and Shea, what they show is that somewhere around the 90s, 2000s, that process slowed down and then went to reverse. And what happened is that instead of everybody moving from poor to richer areas, richer people kept moving to richer areas. Maybe you go from, you know, Houston to Seattle. Poor people stopped. It went the other way. And the reason it went the other way was that housing began to eat up so much of their money that they would actually make less money. Moving from the South to the North as a janitor used to be a leg up, and then your children were richer and they did better, and now it wasn't because housing ate up more money than wages added. So we took one of the central engines of equality in this country and threw it into reverse, and the people who did that were in blue cities, which should make us ashamed to complain about inequality and then have, you know, I have a joke, I'm not sure I fully believe this, but that every single story building in San Francisco is a policy failure. Cities should not have the same rules. They should be, the questions of them are not just for the city. San Francisco plays a role, and the Bay Area in general, that is of strategic national importance to the American economy and to the global economy. And the decisions about it should not just be made at that level. At the very least, I think they should be made at the kind of state level. So cities, I think, particularly the ones where there's a lot of economic power in them, I think that that needs to be kicked up. I don't think the idea that, you know, the fact that you happen to buy into SF in 1985 makes you so much more worthy of political voice than somebody whose parents immigrated to the country in 2003. I just don't. Then you get into other questions about suburbs and other places. And, you know, there are things I would do and things I would change. And I, you know, you're dealing with a lot of little tweaks and a lot of differences. Like, I would exempt affordable housing from different kinds of permitting review and give it density bonuses and whatever. But the big one I'm worried about first when we think about NIMBYism or neighborhood defenders is cities. Cities are where this really hits the road. And cities, I basically think at a certain level of income, which implies a certain level of productivity, you can think of some measure of this, income plus density or something, I think something else should trigger. And new rules should be employed. I'm about to go to Tokyo. Tokyo is the biggest city in the world. And it has kept housing costs down, despite being very, very, very rich, because they build an insane amount of housing and they have awesome trains. And why has this happened in Tokyo? There are a bunch of reasons, including that Tokyo has been burnt down many times, and so there's a kind of culture of building and rebuilding, and obviously that has a tragic past. But also,
zoning policy is made nationally.

0: the government of Japan does not see Tokyo as a question for the people who simply happen to live in Tokyo. Tokyo is the engine of Japan's entire economy. It like needs to work for the country. So when it comes to cities, which is sort of my first set of concerns here, I lean in that direction.
1: I have a thought, and I'm curious how this lands with you. Liberals talk a lot, particularly recently, about existential crises, the existential crisis of climate or of democracy or of COVID. And I wonder if the abundance agenda has a particular moment right now, because so much of what you're talking about is the need to move faster, to invest more deeply in some of these things, to make trade-offs with this sort of this feeling like we need to solve these problems and we need to solve them now, and that's a logic that can push this agenda forward.
0: I don't think there's any doubt about that. I don't think I'd be here doing this if I wasn't thinking, I mean, my path to this came through decarbonization. We just need to build so much so fast to make that work that the question would be like, can we? And when the answer is clear, no, then the question became, well, how do we? What do we need to do? I have found, though, that a lot of the people most committed to the language of existential, I want to be very careful here, because this is the shit that gets me in trouble. There are a lot of people who speak about this as existential, but don't feel to me like they are acting with an existential level of concern. Sometimes I feel foolish. I'm like, I believed you. You told me we were all gonna die. And so I put all this work into figuring out how we could build the not die infrastructure. And now you're like, well, let's slow down. Like, I didn't know you need to build it here. This is sort of mixing policy areas, but I don't remember if it's Minnesota or Minneapolis, but Min. Passed a ban on single-family zoning. The state chapter of the National Audubon Society sued under the argument that it required an environmental review because mixed family housing would be bad for birds. This triggered a kind of fight within the Audubon Society, and like those people seemed to resign, and eventually like they took themselves out of the suit, but the suit worked. And the judge put an injunction on the single family housing ban. And this is, to be fair, a fight happening in a lot of environmental movement, in much of the environmental movement. And I don't take away from how hard it is. The environmental movement was built on a conservation ethos. And now it has to pivot, or at least large parts of it have to pivot, to build fast enough to conserve the climate, which is not the same as conserving land as it currently exists, and in fact is the exact opposite of it. We need to build a length of transmission lines, orders that are multiples beyond the interstate highway build. We need to build so many wind turbines, they will be visible from the combined landmass of like 5 states. Like when you really run the numbers, I don't have them in my head, so I'm not gonna try to do them from memory. The numbers here are astonishing. And it's really hard to retool yourself like that. There are people in this who are real heroes here. Bill McKibben has been doing extraordinary work on this and has been a leader in this fight forever, like long before I ever got anywhere near it. There are people who have done this shift, but these organizations weren't built to do this. And that's just tough. But if you believe it's existential, then you have to be willing to go into, to bring up this piece I mentioned earlier, triage. That piece is written by the head of the founder of the Environmental Law Center at Columbia, whose just name I'm blanking out on. And his point is that if it's that bad, and it is that bad, then yeah, we might not be able to preserve everything we wanted to preserve. If we believe it is that bad, like you'll hear, it was such common language that we need a World War II scale mobilization. They broke some eggs in that. World War II was not chill.

0: is really at odds with their intuitive commitments to land that they love. And the point is not that there's an easy answer to that. The point is that if it really is existential, then you have to swallow really hard and make the choices. And if not, then you have to say why we're not and what we're gonna do instead. And there are gonna be people come out in different places in that, and that's totally fine. But we can't deny that. The really dangerous thing is to say it's existential and then implicitly make choices that rely on waiting. Because like that's what we can't do is wait.
1: Thank you. And just to be clear, you don't have to worry about getting in trouble here because friends of Ezra Klein here.
0: You do my work for a while, you don't say things like that.
1: So I wonder, you know, you write a lot about polarization, right? I have authored an excellent book for those who haven't read it yet. I'll just assign it in my class, so. But I wonder, right, the kind of change that you're talking about, the scale at which we would need to roll back some of the last generation's ideas of what was gonna lead to progress, or the kind of investment that we would need. How do we get there, given the fact that right now it seems like we can't actually get anywhere? Optimistic vision. All right, we were going to talk about optimistic visions.
0: Yeah. I wouldn't tell you that I know that we can get where I would like us to go. I would say that remarkable things have been happening. I think the Inflation Reduction Act is a remarkable piece of legislation to have passed in as narrowly divided a Congress as it did. Fun fact about that, it gets scored at $390 billion for climate investment, but those are completely open-ended. If we can build more, it could be $1 trillion. Like, they'll just give that tax credit out to anybody. Go build some solar panels, people. I think the IRA is remarkable. I want to spend some time thinking about this and looking at this. There's been a lot of really pretty strong housing legislation passing in California, like the movement in politics on that. And San Francisco Scott Wiener, I think, deserves just a tremendous amount of credit. As does very much the East Bay's Buffy Wicks. But we're not seeing the numbers turn in the way we need to. So why? That's a piece I want to do when I get back from book leave. Why were the YIMBYs are winning? Are we not seeing much more housing being built? One good thing is that other states are looking at California and passing really great YIMBY legislation, because like, we don't want that to happen to us. I raised this question earlier about solar and wind. Here's the answer to it. Solar is tracking at about twice expectations. We're doing great. We're on track to do 40 gigawatts of installation over the next year. Wind is at less than half. So we're having like a boom of solar, and wind is tracking way under what we need, which nets out to not that bad, but we need to figure out the wind problem, and wind is harder to cite because it's just bigger. But the solar thing is really remarkable, right? Like, that's something we should be excited about. Technology is a really bright part of this vision. There is absolutely no way we would have any shot at all at non-completely catastrophic outcomes if solar, wind, and battery advances hadn't blown past all expectations year after year after year after year. It's a great paper looking at thousands of different estimates of solar panel cost. And it basically finds that the median estimated price fall each year was 2.6%. The largest estimated price fall was 6%. And the reality was 15% year on year on year. The fact that solar, wind, and battery are now competitive with fossil fuels is the only reason we have any chance. The only reason we have any chance at avoiding planetary catastrophe. And so a lot of good things have really happened. And I think, I don't see what I'm doing here, what Derek is doing here. I don't see this as some kind of summoning of a whole new idea into politics. I see myself as functionally

0: doing something descriptive. I think this is happening. I am trying to unite a lot of things that are happening and create a sort of framework and a usable and correct political history behind them. But the YIMBYs predate this work. The move in climate to realizing that we would need to build our way out of this, it predates any of my work on this. When I wrote the initial piece that led to, for me at least, to this book called The Economic Mistake the Left is Finally Confronting, I don't say like, I have an idea, it's called supply-side progressivism. I say correctly that if you look across a bunch of domains, you can see something new emerging, supply-side progressivism. It's not mine. I am like trying to write about it and trying to help shape it, but it is happening. How quickly it happens, where it happens, it's never gonna, and it both won't and shouldn't swing the pendulum all the way to the other end where there's like no review of anything. But it becomes a lens on which a lot of different changes are made quickly in a lot of different places. A lot of different people begin to see their jobs in slightly different terms, and hopefully things happen. I've reported on policy for a very long time, and one of my conclusions is we never, ever, under any circumstances, simply solve a problem. We always muddle through. Like, it's always muddling, it's always messy, but we often do muddle through. And, you know, maybe some technological stuff breaks our way quicker than we're realizing, maybe some other stuff happens. It's not clear. And it's also worth noting that with climate, you're dealing with literally degrees, right? It's not yes, extinction, no, we're fine. Like, there's this huge range. I would prefer to see 2.1 degrees and 2.6. I would prefer 2.6 to 2.9. I'd really prefer 1.3 to any of them. But it matters every tenth of a degree. And so, you know, you're just pushing.
1: So it's an accumulation of small choices, small changes.
0: And big, like the IRA, but yeah.
1: And so if you were to think about where this is going to happen, is it also a distributed solution? So are we thinking about local government? And this maybe runs counter to the Tokyo example of not doing all of this at the federal level, but really making these choices around things like siting new housing at the local level.
0: Yeah, this is when you're talking about housing, you're talking about local government. Like, that is full stop how we do it in this country. We are not nationalizing housing supply here. So this has to happen at the local level. And different cities are gonna do different things. I think it's very encouraging. There's a lot London Breed has done recently that I don't like. So I'm feeling much more mixed on London Breed than I used to. For instance, I think the thing where she wants to drug test anybody using welfare is abhorrent. But she's got pretty good YIMBY proposals, and her recent housing reform proposals have been excellent. Karen Bass in LA has been, I think, doing great work. Eric Adams is a complicated situation as a person, I would say, but his recent housing proposal is pretty good. And so I think you're seeing the politics of this shift, again, not because I'm so convincing, or Matt Iglesias is so convincing, or any of the other kind of plural housing, Jerusalem Demsis is so convincing, but because the problem is really bad. Like, the problem is really bad, and they need to find solutions to it. And those solutions aren't working quickly, but maybe they will work. And, you know, maybe there comes a tipping point where the accretion of small fixes tips, and all of a sudden, like, you really can. You know, if you build up all this policy, and then 3 years from now, interest rates are really low again, inshallah, maybe something happens. Maybe not, right? But that's where it, that's where kind of, I think, like, the more optimistic cases come from. I think you're seeing this problem emerge, particularly on the housing side, in a decentralized way. There's a great book by Howard Fischel called Zoning Rules. It has an exclamation point. So you have to, by law, say it that way. But the point he makes is that what's really weird about zoning is that it basically rises in two very disjunctive periods. So you actually have to explain a time series that looks very strange. It doesn't exist anywhere until 1916, I believe, 1912 or 1916. And then within something like 15 years, it's covering 70% of America. That was different cities doing it. And his answer of why has to do with transportation, right? It used to be that geographically, you could decide what went where just by where you built things. But with the advent of the automobile, and particularly for him,

0: trucks and buses, which could move both material and people around en masse, it really shifted that. So you needed all these zoning rules. Then in the 70s, and more complicated story, but his version of it has to do with a rise in housing prices. I don't think that's the whole story. But nevertheless, in the 70s, you have a huge rise in what he calls growth control zoning. But it happens in many different places all at the same time. Very specifically, it happens in Marin, who emerges huge villains if you look at zoning. So if any of you live in Marin, you should feel a little weird about that. But the whole thing about Marin refusing to hook up to a larger reservoir, and the city planner's like, we're going to run out of water. And he gets voted down and actually run out of office, if I remember the story correctly, because they're like, if you add a bunch of water here, people are going to move here. We don't want them to move here, so we're not going to add any water. Then, of course, a drought comes, and Marin is going to die of thirst. And so what they do is they close a lane of the bridge and run an overground pipe pumping water from San Francisco to Marin. So Marin doesn't die of thirst. And Jake Ambedar, who's a great historian now at Cornell, who let me read his dissertation on this stuff, has just like unbelievably dry caption on this picture of it. He's like, it was the pro-growth California past keeping the anti-growth California future alive. Think about that, Marin residents.
1: The parable of Marin. So I want to make sure that we have time to ask you some questions that came from the audience. Very nicely done, audience. These were great questions. So I'm going to ask on behalf of the folks who are here. And some of these questions had to do with the going back to this question of the political context we live in. And so as someone who has been long in the media, I'm curious sort of what you think the role is here of information, of the media environment, whether it's educating people about policy, whether it's sort of checking its own misinformation. But several of the questions that were asked were about, right, how to encourage the mainstream media to rise to the challenge.
0: You don't think I'm doing my best?
1: Friends of Ezra Klein.
0: The big thing I'd say on the media here is that I don't think we're good at covering. I think we're getting better at this. And I think, look, it's always hard for me to hear the media like take the blame on this, because how do we know about a bunch of the stuff I'm talking about? It's the media. Like Connor Doherty at the New York Times has been doing great coverage of housing and the YIMBY sort of movement for a really long time now. His book Golden Gates about San Francisco's housing, it's excellent. I recommend it to everybody. Jerusalem Demsis at the Atlantic doing amazing housing reporting for years now. Rachel Cohen at Vox, Matt Iglesias at Slow Boring. There are a lot of people who've been doing great work here. The big thing I would say is that I just don't think we cover, when it comes to this kind of question of building, I don't think we cover the details of actual implementation of things well. I think that we are overly concentrated on the Washington legislative process, and reasonably so. It's much harder to cover like all the shit happening everywhere all at once. Like, we don't have the staffing for that. But you learn a lot by zooming way in on individual examples. And like years ago, what I thought was the media didn't cover policy enough. Like, that was the driving thesis of WonkBlog. And now I think we don't cover governing enough. I actually think we do plenty of coverage of policy proposals, but what actually happens when those move from, you know, type ink on a page to something in reality or not, is not enough. Like, I would say colleagues of mine have done good work on this, people at the LA Times have done good work on this, there have been good pieces on high-speed rail. For the size of that disaster, there have not been enough and deep enough. Like, we just need more. But one reason this has gotten really hard is the regional and local media has been gutted by shifting digital landscape, you know, by the big platforms coming in the middle and taking all the money. The weakening of like regional news, like I can really commend to you heatmap.news, like they're doing great jobs covering decarbonization, but it's not the same as having the Baltimore Sun and the Boston Globe and the St. Louis Post-Dispatcher and so on at the power they once held, where they could do the kind of investigative deep dive work they once did. That's I could talk about this forever, so I'll stop there. But I don't really think the problem in the media is we're not doing enough good work, that we could always do better. I think it's that there actually is less media now, but there's not less country problems, news, etc.
1: To be fair, too, if we think about the recipients of news and the extent to which, you know, there's a reciprocal relationship between what people are interested in reading about and what gets printed, we here as educators also hold some of the blame there and could do a better job educating people about how to be critical around news and how to be interested in the details and why those details matter.
0: I'm glad you brought it. I didn't want to say it was specifically your fault. But obviously it was implied.
1: Obviously. Sticking with this sort of question of really who's at fault, I want to talk about Republicans. So some of the questions were sort of thinking about coalition building and the role that an abundance agenda might play in bringing together people who are interested in supply side and interested in innovation and investment in technology with the sort of liberals who are historically kind of ignoring that piece. Is one of the appeals of this agenda that there is this sort of crossover potential to bring together a cross-party coalition?
0: No. Look, on some issues, maybe a little bit. There's maybe some stuff you could do on permanent. Y'all saw what happened in Washington, like, just the other day. Where they deposed Kevin McCarthy, 8 of them, it was like none of them, because he cut a deal with Democrats to not close the government for no reason. Then they're like, it's the Democrats' fault. Because when the Democrats said, if you want our votes, you have to trade us something, they said no. The Republican Party has lost its mind. It's not a functional governing institution. So on some things, I think it could be fine. Like, I actually think a number of Republicans have perfectly good housing policy, and where they govern, they do a perfectly fine job on that. So that's great. And it's something, frankly, that liberals could learn from. On decarbonization specifically, it's much harder. The Republican politics around that are very bad. There were no Republican votes for the Inflation Reduction Act. There's been a little bit of Republican votes for some stuff on the margins, a bipartisan infrastructure bill, that kind of thing. There's already been, the red states are getting more of the IRA's money than blue states on climate, and they're getting it because, among other things, it's easier to site projects there and like build them quickly. But you're starting to see backlash. The more this stuff moves to the center of politics, like the more polarized it will get. That's sort of the point of my previous book. And so I am not naive enough to think. I think this cleaves the parties in interesting ways, and there are points where there will be kind of interesting backdoor deal making and backroom deal making. But because I actually care about the liberal outcome side of this, Republicans functionally have no power in cities, right? Which is where I care a lot about the housing question. There's like basically no major cities that Republicans run. Miami, I think they might. And then decarb, they're just not going to help out on. So it's not that promising.
1: So switching gears a little, I want to come back to the question of technology, which does play a really central role. And I agree with you, it's really hard to imagine that we're going to kind of build our way out without technology, without really investing in innovation and new ideas and new ways of doing things. On the other hand, we can think of a lot of examples where technology has run afoul or run astray. And I think the conversation we're having around AI right now is sort of an example of that, where unintended consequences for democracy, or maybe intended consequences, I don't know. I'm sure that there's a social media channel I could be checking out to know whether this was intentional. But some of the questions that we got from the audience were about AI specifically, right? What do you see as opportunities for AI to help strengthen our democracy? And more generally, how do we sort of leverage the possibilities without being subject to the challenges?
0: It's an interesting question. I think in terms of what people are often thinking about when they hear the term AI right now, I don't think it's that relevant. ChatGPT is not going to help. I've been more, and for people who've heard a podcast I did with Demis Hassabi, who is the founder of DeepMind, I'm more interested in narrower forms of machine. I mean, I almost think it's weird to call it artificial intelligence, narrower forms of deep machine learning programs aimed at solving a particular problem. So I find this Project AlphaFold very inspiring, where they were able to create an AI that solved the protein folding problem. DeepMind has been working on an AI program that will help, basically one of the problem, I'm gonna mangle this because I don't know anything about it. There's a particular problem with how to do containment on the plasma in nuclear fusion. And it appears that AI can do learning and reaction at the pace you would need to keep the sort of something working. Whatever that is would be good, is my understanding of the situation. I think there are technical problems that AI, machine learning, neural nets, et cetera, can really do a lot to help with. Political problems, AI can't help that much with. I mean, it's just not its role, it's not its capacity. I'm a little less worried about sort of some of the disinformation dynamics right now. I think that mistakes the interest in fake news as a supply side and not a demand side problem. I think there's plenty of supply of political bullshit, and the issue is how many people want political bullshit. I don't think AI is actually going to change that all that dramatically, at least not in the US. People know how to check information if they want to. When they don't, it's because they don't want to, not because it's uncheckable. It's like all those people believing QAnon, it's not like nobody told them that 4chan is a weird place to get your information. They, you know, and that, so I'm not, you know, I have different thoughts on that. So AI for science, I think, is interesting. And it goes back to something I was saying earlier. One thing I would like to see the US government do, the kinds of AIs we're going to get are related to the business models we have for AIs. And my worry is that AI is going to be hooked in to a traditional surveillance advertising model. And it's going to be just like sitting there, the most powerful computer system ever known to man, trying to get me to buy a bike when I just bought a bike on the internet. And this is happening, like, it's like, I just buy some luggage. And it's like, would you like some more luggage? I'm like, no. It's like, have you seen this luggage from the place you bought the other? It's like, no, yes, I don't want more luggage. So I don't think that's good. I don't want behavioral manipulation in my AI. I would like to see the US government say, if you can create an AI program that solves any of these 15 problems, you get $1 billion. And we get your solution. I'm like, that's the deal. And then Google and everybody else would have reason to build that AI program. Getting them to build DeepMind AlphaFold, because like it seemed like fun, is not the way you want to solve problems with AI. And just letting the development of AI be dictated by a race between Google, Microsoft, and Meta to dominate online advertising is not going to get you the kind of AI you want for the public interest. So it feels like some other things should be possible here, and like that's where I'd like to see a more sophisticated politics of technology develop.
1: I like this question a lot because I think a lot of the focus has been on institutions, sort of political institutions or technological advances. And this question really gets at the role that individuals can play. And I think it comes back to this question of, is there a public-spiritedness that is needed in order to build? And the question is sort of, what are the non-obvious behaviors that have a strong correlation to the ethos of building that we should encourage in society, like donating blood, taking care of your neighbor's pets, or returning a grocery cart that isn't yours? Is there some sort of public-spiritedness that is part of the equation?
0: Show up to local meetings and speak on behalf of people who don't live in the place yet.
1: And return a grocery cart that isn't yours.
0: Do what you want with the grocery carts. Gotta rank your problems. If you want a grocery cart, but you get a solar farm built, I think you go to heaven. the problem with a lot of the processes we've created is, obviously and correctly, they reward those who show up. And we actually have quite a lot of research on this. People show up when they don't want something to happen. They don't show up because abstractly they would like to know what's going on and speak on behalf of things.

0: things they think might be good in principle. Like, God bless the Yimbys who started doing that. If you read Connor Doherty's book, it's very funny on this, just like how weird it was to have these people just showing up at meetings and being like, so yeah, I don't live here, and I won't probably, but I do think an apartment building would be good. And thus was a movement born. So being civically engaged, I mean, it really matters. Very few people show up to things. And being then engaged on behalf of your values, not your exact immediate interests, really matters. I mean, that's the fundamental problem with the systems of direct democracy we've set up. They're built for people to argue their interests, not their values. Or even worse, they're built for the people who know how to argue their interests and have the money and the time to argue their interests to do that. Whereas, like, the immigrant family who would like to live near their work, but don't know there's a city council meeting in a city they do not live in. You know, one of the things that broke my heart a bit was when I was out reporting on the high-speed rail, I was just talking to some of the workers there, and he was telling me what a blessing the job was for him. Because before that, he was commuting each way to his construction job 5 hours. And nobody should have to do that. But he couldn't live in the place he was working. And you just need a thicker zone of care than to allow that to happen in cities.
1: I think this is a related question. What makes you hopeful for the future of the Bay Area? What would you tell a young person who's considering staying or leaving this magical and messy place?
0: I mean, what I think makes you hopeful for it is that it's the center of AI development, right? I mean, isn't it? It's fucking crazy that it's all right here still, right? We have Zoom and everything else, but nope, except for DeepMind and the major Chinese companies, it's all just gonna happen within 85 miles of this. So the Bay Area, it still has this remarkable quality. First, it's remarkable what your economists here call agglomeration economy, that just makes it the place technological, at least software-based, advances happen. But behind that is something that I believe deeply, having lived here, you know, having been in California, is that there's a culture of tolerance and openness that makes that possible. The thing that is why, in my view, or at least one of the reasons why, so many cities and so many countries have wanted to steal Silicon Valley from Silicon Valley. Right? Everybody wants it. I was actually looking into this. What's the biggest software company in New York? I mean, all the big software companies have offices there. There's no end of educated workers. There's all the money in the world. People want to live in New York. The biggest pure software company is something called, arguably, MongoDB. It's not that it's small. It's a, you know, $25 billion valuation software, something, something, something. But nobody, does anybody actually here know what it is? All right, so developers know what it is. Most people I ask don't. That they have not been able to build that, that no one has, speaks to something special happening here. And I think one of the things that happens here, and I see it a lot in my reporting on AI, is that part of the culture here is that you can sit in front of somebody or have somebody sit in front of you, and they will tell you the craziest goddamn thing you've ever heard in your life. And the culture here is like, maybe. Like, what's the capital ratio? And so I actually think I don't think there's anything changing in the magic of the place. If you can live here, it's a wonderful place to live. I just lived here. I was heartbroken to leave. The thing I want to say about it is more people should be able to live here. The future's incredibly bright. You don't want to gate it. because other people, one of the other pieces of research I think is very compelling in this area is by Raj Chetty, and they've done a lot of looking

0: at social mobility. So I've sort of talked a little bit, although I could say a lot more, about the ways in which being near these kinds of jobs, near the people swimming, you know, backstroking through their pools of AI money, like how that affects local service sector jobs, but it also affects their children and their children's children. Growing up in a place makes you much more likely to patent inventions in the exact same thing that is being done in that place. Innovation is geographically located. Growing up in a rich, highly educated area, no matter where you start on the income ladder, makes you much likelier to move up it. The consequences of the ability to live in a place like this are intergenerational. It's not just about whether the firefighter can live in the city he saves, it's whether his children can have the advantages of the city he saves. So yeah, like, the Bay Area is great. It's wonderful. It's a wonderful place to live. For all the shit on Fox News about it, that's why the median house in SF is $1.4 million. If the Bay Area was actually unlivable, then its housing and homelessness problem would be solved. The way you know that it is not actually unlivable is that it is not solved and is in fact getting worse. And so there's just this kind of weird, you know, the problems and the possibilities are the same, but it's like a great place to live and it's a great place to work to make fairer. I remember when I lived in Santa Cruz when I was a student there, and one of the reasons I left was I was very involved in politics, and it just felt, it was like too nice to live in. Like you couldn't, like the city council was very proud that it was the first city council to vote to impeach George W. Bush. Like that was the sort of politics of Santa Cruz, and it just felt a little bit like fantasy land. I love Santa Cruz, I adore that place, but it didn't feel like you could get any real political work done there. Like it was all shadow boxing. And I don't really believe that now. Like the work of trying to make these cities fairer is like fundamental justice work. So the Bay Area is also a great place to do political work.
1: So I'm going to ask you one last question, and it's a predictable question. Anybody who wants to ask it along with me.
0: All right, three books I would recommend to the audience. I'm going to recommend three that I've been reading because it's been one of the joys of book leave. I actually really, really miss the show and really miss doing columns and like increasingly feel like a crazy person the longer I'm out of it. But the great joy of book leave is how many books I can read on a subject. And so I'll recommend a couple that are just about like what I've been thinking about. So one is Ed Glaser's A Triumph of the City. It's a great book. Great book about cities, will make you think about cities and see them a little bit differently. Beautifully written, like really, really fascinating work. Another, for everybody who lives here, y'all should read Connor Doherty's Golden Gates. It's great, it's really important. If you live here specifically, it's really important. And it's important to read things about the place in which you live. And then the last one, a book that's become really important in my own thinking is this book called People of Plenty by Potter? I want to say Brian Potter. Brian Potter writes a Substack on construction. David Potter, thank you, David Potter. And it's about how economic abundance, the subtitle I think is Economic Abundance in the American Character. And it's really helped me think about the ways in which what it means to be an American was braided with what were the possibilities in America. And I think it's pretty clear-eyed about that. It's very interesting ideas about democracy and inequality. It's written in a very different time, so you get a very different perspective. But that book has become very foundational for me in my thinking and has helped me kind of see a lineage in these ideas that I can connect back to. But if you want to be like way ahead of where I am in my work, you should read that book. Before we do this, wasn't Amy Lerman great?

So I want to say thank you to the Jefferson Memorial Lecture Committee for inviting both of us to take part in this event. Thank you all for joining us, and please join me in thanking Ezra Klein.

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0: do maps tell us about the ocean? This is a spillhouse projection, and it tells us something very different about the one ocean. It is all connected. The ocean feeds us, it connects us, it's our past and it's our future. And how we map the ocean helps us understand how we should be thinking about the ocean.
1: Certainly during the war in Vietnam, the civil rights movement, yes, the country was divided. I think what's different today, that it's become emotional and that people hold such dark views of people on the other side, sure, that they don't want to be around them, they don't want to talk to them, they can't have a conversation. That's what I wanted to understand, and I want to understand efforts to bring us together, because there are efforts to bring us together.
2: 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So let's talk about what these exemptions are, how they work, and how, again, we can shape them moving forward.
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0: Welcome to our 31st annual Writers Symposium by the Sea at Point Loma Nazarene University. I'm Dean Nelson on the journalism faculty, and tonight we have the privilege of being with Judy Woodruff, one of the most trustworthy, civil, calm news people you'll ever encounter. She's worked in local, network, cable, and public television since 1970. She was the anchor and managing editor of the PBS NewsHour through the end of 2022, has covered every presidential election and convention since 1976, and more recently has worked on documentaries and this very important series that she's doing, America at a Crossroads. Judy Woodruff, welcome to the Writers Symposium by the Sea.
1: Like a football game.
0: Yeah. Are you happy now? Everybody's glad to see you. So first of all, thank you for what you have done for us over the years and continue to do. Your stories are such

0: such a breath of fresh air, and they give us hope that intelligent, civil, substantive reporting is still possible. Thank you. We're
1: Thank
0: really
1: you.
0: Grateful.
1: Thank you. Very generous of you. Thank you.
0: So your America at a Crossroads series is so interesting. You go to different parts of the country and you listen to people. You go to all these different locations and you listen to people. What are some of the main themes you've been picking up at these last couple of years?
1: So Dean, the first thing I'm going to do is what politicians do, and that is I have to turn the tables and tell you how grateful I am to have been invited to be part of the symposium by the sea, the Writers' Symposium, and to be here at Point Loma Nazarene University. What a privilege, what an amazing institution this is. And to be back in San Diego, this for me is a gift. So thank you. Thank you very much.
0: Sure, thank you. But
1: thank you.
0: But this isn't about me, is it?
1: This is but I'm used to asking questions.
0: Yeah, not tonight, dear. So if I need to repeat myself, thank you, by the way. You've been all over the country.
1: Yeah.
0: Are there some dots you can connect for us?
1: Well, I mean, I started out by saying what a gift it is to be here. It has been an incredible gift for me to be able, starting at the end of 2022 when I stepped away from anchoring, to be able to travel this country and to sit down with Americans across kitchen tables, across at a coffee shop, a couple of times at a bar, to have a conversation with them about what's on their mind and essentially to try to understand why we seem to be so divided at this point in our country's history. And are there points that bring it together? I would say, look, it starts in Washington. Washington is a divided city right now. You don't have to, it doesn't take much time to turn on the television or look at your favorite podcast or read your favorite newspaper to know they're at each other's throats. And it's now infected the entire country. We've seen it in Washington, and now it is across the land. It's not in every single neighborhood, but it is in many more parts of the country than it's been, certainly in my experience as a reporter, Dean. And so I wanted to try to understand why is that. And so I've had the chance to sit with people and talk to them about it. Can I tell you that I understand completely at the end of this, or I should say at this point in the process, because we're now entering our fourth year on the road, that I understand completely why we've ended up in this place? No, I'm still learning. But I have learned a few things. I've learned that the anger and the animosity that is in Washington has been enabled by, in large degree, by the way our news media works, by the way social media works. People are able to pick up an argument. They can look at their screen on their device or on their favorite tablet or their TV screen, and they see people yelling at each other, calling each other names. It's coming from the highest places in our country, among our politicians. And people have now taken this on. I think social media has made it worse than it is.
0: Just normalized it.
1: It normalized it. It's,
0: sure.
1: It's a lot easier to demonize someone when you can do it, frankly, anonymously. You can
0: sure.
1: say something really ugly. So I've had these conversations with people. Some of them have been very painful. I've had people say to me, I can't talk to my father, or I can't talk to my sister, or my brother, or my aunt, because they have such different ideas than me. So much of it, yes, has to do with President Trump. People will say someone is against President Trump, someone is for President Trump, and therefore they can't have a conversation mm-hmm. anymore. And it's coming, this anger, this emotion is coming from both sides. Mm-hmm. It's not one side that's creating this. There is resentment, there's anger, and this word that I think I used a little bit earlier today with you, there's contempt. There's
0: yeah.
1: contempt. You and I were having a conversation, I'll just say this very quickly, before we came out here tonight about whether this is the most divided things have been since the Civil War. And we can have that debate, and you were saying certainly during the war in Vietnam, the Civil Rights Movement,

0: movement. Yes, the country was divided. I think what's different today is that people, that it's become emotional, and that people hold such dark views of people on the other side, sure, that they don't want to be around them, they don't want to talk to them, they can't have a conversation. That's what I wanted to understand, and I want to understand efforts to bring us together, because there are efforts to bring us together.
1: That's actually hopeful, if you're saying there are some efforts going on. I think one of my favorite episodes of the America at a Crossroads series is you took two counties in Michigan that were right next to each other. And this one was very heavily blue, and this one was very heavily red. And you just showed the two of them. And what I so respected about that episode was you didn't villainize one or make the others look like angels. You just put two competing ideas on the screen and let those competing ideas duke it out, as opposed to people screaming at each other or you inserting yourself saying, so these are the folks that are right, obviously, or whatever. I found that to be a beautiful piece of journalism.
0: What I think has not happened, thank you, but what I think has not happened enough in our journalism in recent years, and we're all of us in journalism are part of this. I mean, I've been part of this. I've been in Washington for now over 45 years. It's hard for me to believe. I came during the administration of Jimmy Carter, so I go way back. But I've been in Washington. Yes, I've been on the road to cover campaigns, and you just mentioned it. I've covered conventions and every one of them, every election, and I've been around the country covering primaries and election nights and all the rest. But what we haven't done enough of, I think, and especially in this time in our country, is reporters aren't getting out into the country enough.
1: I totally agree.
0: We are sitting in Washington, and yes, there's a lot going on in Washington. There's a lot to cover, goodness knows. But we could use some of our manpower, woman power, our journalistic ability to go out and talk to people and try to understand, you know, where does this contempt, this feeling of not just, again, not just dislike or disagreement, it's looking down on or deeply resentful of the other side. And we haven't done enough of that. So I really wanted to do that. And for me, it's been a privilege to be able to talk to people in their homes, in their neighborhoods, in their communities, and as I said, coffee shops, at a bar.
1: Yeah, you keep coming back to the bar. So I've noticed there's a theme developing here. So when you started out, though, you didn't pursue journalism early on. As I recall, wasn't it a professor who suggested maybe you ought to think about journalism?
0: Yes, it was, as it turns out. Well, I have to, a little bit of background. I grew up as an Army brat. I was born in Tulsa, Oklahoma. My father was in the Army. He had come back from World War II. When I was 5 years old, we moved to Germany. So I lived overseas for a few years when I was very little. Came back to the U.S. We lived on Army bases in Missouri and New Jersey, back to Oklahoma. We went to Taiwan, where my father was based for a few years. And then he received orders to go to Fort Gordon, Georgia, near Augusta, Georgia. So we were moving all over the country. In effect, we never did get to the West Coast. He was in the Army, wasn't in the Navy, so we weren't here in San Diego. But I saw a lot of the world from a child's point of view. And I think in retrospect, that probably had an effect when that professor made that comment. Because what happened was, as I went through high school, I didn't know what I wanted to do. I knew I wanted a career. My mother had been a stay-at-home mom. My mother was not able to finish 10th grade. She was not able to get the education she wanted. She was determined, though, that I was going to get an education. And she basically said, you do what you want to do, but I want you to get your education. So when I headed off to college, I loved math and science. And I thought I was going to... Somebody said, you should be an insurance actuary. Maybe there's some insurance actuaries here. And then I looked into it.
1: That would have been a lot more exciting, don't you think?
0: So I was taking freshman calculus in college, and I happened to have an instructor who didn't think women should be taking advanced math. So I was not getting exactly an encouraging signal. Meanwhile, I was taking a course in political science, fell in love with that, changed my major from math to political science.

0: transferred, I was in college, transferred to Duke University where I graduated, and worked in Washington for 2 summers for my congressman. I just wrote him out of the blue, got a job on the Hill, which is what a lot of college students do. Second summer I was in Washington, the women I worked with on Capitol Hill, I was telling them, I want to come back to Washington, I want to dive in. This is the mid to late 1960s. I want to dive in, I want to make a difference, I want to help in any way that I can, having remembered what John F. Kennedy, the then already assassinated president, had said, you know, ask not what your country can do for you, what can you do for your country? In my own little way, I thought, there's something I can do. But the women I met on Capitol Hill said, you don't really want to come back to D.C. because you're going to be the coffee girl. It was the 60s. Women were not given jobs that of any consequence. And I thought, wait a minute. If I can't do something that matters, what am I going to do? So I went back my senior year in college, and I had a professor. I said, what do you think? And he just said to me one day, we were having a conversation, did you ever think, Judy, about covering politics? So there I was in the middle of my senior year in college. I hadn't taken journalism. I didn't know very much at all. I mean, I read newspapers, but I didn't know anything about reporting. But I thought, that's interesting. And so I applied for a job, got a job as a secretary in the newsroom of a station in Atlanta, Georgia. And that was my first job out of college. So the math thing, you know, not welcome to women. Government and politics, not welcome to women. And then the media, I was the coffee girl. I was the newsroom secretary.
1: In fact, didn't one station manager, when you applied, he told you no for why?
0: Well, there are two stories. I think this is the
1: one. I'm not talking about the legs.
0: Oh, you're not talking, okay.
1: No, but you can.
0: No.
1: You can.
0: Well, you've let the cat out of the bag. I'll share this. I was the interview where I was hired as the newsroom secretary. The gentleman, I'll never forget this moment. I said, oh, Mr. Conover, thank you. I'm so grateful to have this opportunity. And I stood up to leave. And he said, well, how could I not hire somebody with legs like yours?
1: Yeah.
0: And again, I mean,
1: I wasn't going to go there.
0: Blinding light.
1: Exactly.
0: That, you know, that it was not a great time for women, let's face it. So, but I went to work there as a newsroom secretary. And when I would pester the next news director, that guy didn't last. The next news director, I would say, I want to go out with the camera crews. I want to learn. I'm willing to work nights, weekends. He said, Judy, I don't know why you're interested. We already have a woman reporter.
1: Exactly.
0: So that was 1969, the end of the 60s, and the women's movement was just coming into its own. But look, you know, I hung in there, and I fell in love with journalism, and I'm the luckiest person you can imagine.
1: Well, and you've got to be gratified that there are now so many women in journalism, both on television and in other areas as well. But, you know, the early thing was nobody thought that women voices would be taken seriously and all that. But haven't you started some organization of international women in media?
0: Well, you're just feeding me questions. That's a good one.
1: That's what I do.
0: As it turned out, when I came to, I came to Washington, fast forward local news, NBC hired me to cover the Southeast, general assignment reporter. Jimmy Carter runs for president. I had covered him as governor of Georgia. And I persuaded NBC, they sent me to Washington. After I'd been in Washington for about 10, 12 years, I got to know a lot of women in Washington who became good friends. And we decided we needed to create a permanent organization to support women journalists internationally. And the reason we did was because this was the late 80s, early 90s, when democracy was breaking out around the world. The Berlin Wall had fallen, the Soviet Union was collapsing, Eastern Europe was changing, South Africa was moving away from apartheid, places like the Philippines, and there were other countries. It was a sense of exciting time in the world. And as democracies were coming into being and being born, there was a clear need to build up the free press. These were countries where the press had been repressed and shut down, and you can't report anything unless the government says it's okay. And so we women in Washington journalists got in touch with and were contacted by women journalists all around the world saying to us, well, you all have been doing this, tell us what we do.

0: and this was, again, it was Eastern Europe. It was behind the Iron Curtain, China even. I mean, there and it was remarkable. So yes, we created an organization called the International Women's Media Foundation. I was very proud to be the founding co-chair of this organization, and it still exists today. And we are out there beating the drum every day for freedom of the press and for fair treatment of women, women in journalism.
1: Thank you.
0: Yes. Yeah.
1: So how do you see the evolution of journalism in recent years? Do you think it even matters anymore? The reason I'm asking is that everybody has their own social media accounts. Every organization, police department, politician, you know, they can just say whatever they want. They've got their own version of the truth, whether it's Minneapolis or Gaza or the attacks on the Capitol or the outcomes of an election. They've all got their own thing. Do we even matter anymore?
0: Are you really asking me this question?
1: I am.
0: Absolutely. And why? Because we need some place and people to collect information and to vet that information, to make sure that it's accurate, to make sure that we're not just spewing in something out there into the ether that isn't true, that's a conspiracy theory. And so we not only need the vetting and the fact-checking and more fact-checking and editing in order to make it coherent, we also need to hold public officials, and not just public officials, people in power accountable. A democracy doesn't work unless you have a robust and free press. We don't have a democracy.
1: I agree.
0: And look, you don't have a democracy. And look, reporters make mistakes. We are not, we are far from perfect. And, you know, I can go back and count on many, many hands the number of times I wish I hadn't reported something before I had all my information together. So we do make mistakes, and it would serve us well to be a little more humble, frankly, in what we do. But we have to have a free press, and that's why I think today it's so important when there are terrible things being said about the press and people are calling us fake news. We are not fake news. You know, never been fake news. We are in this because we want to perform a public service. It's a public service to be reporting and finding the facts.
1: I couldn't agree more. However, in this country, journalism and news media is a business. There's a profit motive.
0: Yeah.
1: And it seems like the only way a news organization can get the eyeballs and get the clicks and get the ad dollars is through hysteria, or through sensationalism, or through conspiracies, or speculation. And I'm just wondering if that's what's driving it economically, how do you combat that?
0: You keep at it. I mean, this country was, when we were founded, there was something called yellow journalism, where there were rags, sheets that just printed any old thing anybody could put together and write and share with everybody else. There's a history of that in this country. We've been through our ups and downs with press in America, but we have to keep at it. Even in this very, I should say, this moment of testing for all of us in journalism, with what is it, thousands of newspapers have been shut down over the last 20 years, tens of thousands of reporters have been laid off from newspapers. People are making really, the best word, but people are trying really hard across the country right now to create nonprofit newsrooms, small newsrooms, just to make sure that communities are covered, city government, school board, state government. There are places in this country where reporters don't show up at the state capitol or don't show up at county commission meetings or city council or school board. We have to keep that going. We have to keep it going. And so we're going to have to find ways to do it. I mean,
1: sure.
0: with technology today and with AI, the ability to, you're right, we can just stick a microphone somewhere and record it, but who has time to listen to everything? And how much are we going to depend on an editor

0: Know that AI has the ability to sweep up a whole lot of data
1: True or
0: and
1: false?
0: bring us information
1: Right.
0: that it was a lot harder to get in the past. So
1: Right.
0: we're going to be working through this. And all the things you say, I'm finally getting to your point, Dean, about it is there is a commercial imperative. I mean, news organizations, in order to stay in business, have to keep people reading, watching, eyeballs. And subscriptions. And so we are now, it's like we're finding our way in the dark. You know, how do we do this? Is it going to be mostly nonprofit? Is it going to be smaller news organizations? Are we just going to have the New York Times and the Wall Street Journal and that's it? What's going to happen? I know San Diego is lucky to have a very fine newspaper. Not many American cities don't have fine newspapers anymore, and they're suffering as a result. So we've got a lot of work to do to figure it out, and that's why I say, as I said to some young, a budding journalist here at Point Loma this afternoon, if you're thinking about going into journalism, come in. We need you. We need smart, young, curious young people who want to work long hours. We don't know what the landscape's going to look like in 5 years, much less 10. We don't know what kind of platform you're going to be reporting for, but we are always going to need reporters, because otherwise, how do we keep our democracy strong?
1: I'm with you. So on the point of people of having more attention and therefore dollars that goes along with insulting and shouting at one another, that seems to be the norm, but somehow you haven't fallen for that. You haven't gotten pulled into that. In fact, Jeffrey Goldberg called you the last grown-up in Washington journalism, which is awesome.
0: Wow.
1: So here's my, and honestly, I could find no scandal about you.
0: You haven't talked to my children.
1: I have not talked to your children. I talked to your husband a long time ago. He didn't dish. And so, A, how have you stayed above all that? And B, how have you stayed grounded in civility? How have you done that? Because that's not the swamp you're in.
0: Well, first of all, I don't think of myself as above anything. I
1: All
0: think
1: right, okay. You
0: I'm
1: haven't fallen for it,
0: grounded.
1: though.
0: Grounded. I want to be as grounded as I can. I think it's important for all of us who are in journalism, and I suggested this a moment ago, to be humble in our work, not to go into the stories that we cover, or that we whatever we're writing about, believing that we have all the answers, that we've found ground truth, and that that's it. Because frankly, there's so many things that we're reporting on today that are still unfolding, whether it's trade, the economy, immigration, foreign policy, Iraq, Iran. I mean, you name it. These things are evolving, and no one has the final answer. Now, does that mean there aren't facts? Yes, there are facts, and we need to report those facts and then let you, the public, make up your mind about what you think about all that. I tell people, read, listen to a variety of news sources. Read the Wall Street Journal in the morning, and read your San Diego sources in the morning, and make up your mind after you've seen that. But to your point, Dean, I think we have to remain humble in our work. If we go into these stories acting as if, and talking to people as if we've already got it all figured out, and we know which side is right, or we know where the ultimate answer is, we're never going to learn anything.
1: True.
0: We have to listen.
1: However, you did say in your book, this your book,
0: Uh-oh.
1: yeah, here
0: Uh-oh.
1: it comes, your book, This is Judy Woodruff at the White House, you said,
0: Which
1: we
0: was
1: should,
0: 40 years ago.
1: 40 years, you still said it. We should prod, push, insist, demand, and even behave obnoxiously at times to get information and serve the public's right to know.
0: And I still believe that.
1: I do too. I just haven't seen you do it. I haven't seen you be obnoxious, is my point.
0: Well, you haven't seen me at

0: every inch.
1: Okay, fair enough.
0: But
1: fair
0: no,
1: enough.
0: We have to press and push. And I mean, I look at my colleagues. I covered the White House back in the day, you know, Carter, Reagan. I look at my colleagues today who cover the White House in this era, and they have to push and prod and ask. And even when public officials are calling you names or challenging you, you just keep a straight face and you keep asking the questions. That's what our job is.
1: Yeah.
0: I mean, we have to push. And again, it's not just politicians. It's the school board. It's business leaders. It's religious leaders. And it's anybody in a position of influence and power over others must be held accountable in some way. And that's the way that's what makes our country strong. I think we are a remarkable country. And one of the reasons I think we're remarkable is that we're willing to hold ourselves up to the light and ask some of these tough questions. And people may not like it, it's uncomfortable, but we have to keep holding ourselves and others accountable if we're going to stay strong as a United States of America.
1: So in the book, you also said that it was essential for a journalist to have a healthy dose of skepticism, which I'm totally on board with. But how do you practice skepticism without it leaking into cynicism? That it seems like one could easily lead to the other. How do you stay on this side of it?
0: And that clearly has happened. I mean, we see that. I mean, you know, coming out of Watergate, you know, a lot of people argued, well, everybody in government is corrupt, or almost everybody, and so we need to assume that most people serving in government are on the take or corrupt or don't care about us. I don't believe that. I've covered Washington now for 45 years. I've met a lot of people who work at all levels of government, from presidents all the way to, you know, bureaucrats and agencies. And by and large, most of these people want to do the right thing. Now, does something get in the way often? I think our political parties, and we could talk about that if you want to, have contributed to have a lot to do with our polarization right now. But most people, I think, want to do the right thing, but you get into this mix in Washington, and it becomes harder to accomplish what you want to accomplish without getting into a stew, if you will, with other people that you're working with.
1: Yeah, I think you're right. I think cynicism makes an assumption. Skepticism says, I wonder.
0: And we need to be skeptical.
1: Totally agree.
0: We should be asking questions. We should be asking for evidence. If somebody declares something to be the case, where's the evidence? How do we know that? Why do you believe that?
1: Sure.
0: But cynicism is, you're right, it's assuming that somebody's wrong, that they are, again, corrupt, on the take. And sure, some are. There are bad apples in every barrel. There are bad apples among journalists. There are bad apples in every sector of our society. But most people, in my experience, who have worked in government, are doing so for the right reasons. And it breaks my heart to see some of the things that have happened in recent years.
1: Sure. So let's talk about your time at PBS. What were you able to do there? What have you been able to do there, because you're still there, that you weren't able to do with CNN or NBC or CBS or any of the other places? That freed you up in some ways.
0: Well,
1: right?
0: I want to start out by saying that every place I've worked, I've learned a lot, whether it was starting out at that local CBS station in Atlanta, whether it was working at NBC, where I learned so much. Because remember, I came into all this with no journalism background.
1: Right.
0: So I had a steep learning curve, local news, network news, PBS, CNN, and then PBS again. What's different about public broadcasting is what I think what's obvious. There are no commercials. I mean, we stay on the air thanks to the support of viewers like you. Thank you.
1: We've heard that line.
0: Thank you. Yeah.

0: Thank you. And up until recently, there was the federal government, through the Corporation for Public Broadcasting, supporting public media. Right now, we're standing on our own two legs, if you will, asking the public to support us more. We're turning to foundations, nonprofit foundations, and some corporate organizations for support, but never putting all of our eggs or their eggs in one basket. You know, all of our support comes from one place. That wouldn't be something that we could live with. But as long as it's diverse, as long as it's, I don't know how many of you have seen how many names there are now at the beginning and the end of the news hour of people who have stepped up. I mean, we've always had a great support from our viewers, but today, the list of people who are contributing to what we call Friends of the News Hour, and not to mention the people who support amazing KPBS here in San Diego, which is simply a remarkable, remarkable station, flagship station for public broadcasting and I've been across the country and have been to a lot of many stations. But we're able to do the work that we do without worrying about 25,000 eyeballs this 15 seconds and 26,000 eyeballs the next. The way the commercial networks measure audience is by the second. It used to be by the hour, the half hour, now it's by the second. And there is a desire to please advertisers, but look, I don't want to badmouth,
1: I'm just asking what can you do differently?
0: What we do differently is that we feel free
1: sure.
0: to report the stories that we think are important. We don't feel the need, for example, to go to cover the Kardashians unless they're legitimately in the news. We don't feel the need. We have to do entertainment news every
1: sure.
0: night. Now, having said that, we cover sports. I mean, there was a lot of attention paid on the news hour in the last few weeks to the Olympics. But we try to cover the world and cover stories that matter. I mean, the bottom line for us, Dean, is that we want to cover the things that matter to the viewers, that matter in the lives of ordinary Americans across the land. And that's, you know, so you can ask, well, how do you put yourself into the shoes of those folks? And that's because we read what people send us. People are sending us messages all the time. They're writing us, sending us email. And we are listening. I mean, I'm listening. I'm sharing with my colleagues. And so we have to make tough decisions sometimes. We can't cover everything.
1: Sure.
0: But the bottom line is that we do want to cover things that matter to our audience. We don't feel we have to cover the hottest, most sensationalist stories around.
1: Okay.
0: We want the program to be interesting. We want people to watch. We're not interested in having... No. Robin McNeil used to say, we dare to be boring. And a lot of people were nodding. Yeah. You know, 15, 20-minute interviews on trade policy. I think that's interesting, actually. But no, I mean, in all seriousness, we want people to follow what we're doing. And the other thing I'll say, and you just heard me mention this, is the attention span of the American audience, of all audiences, I guess, have shortened with social media and with the way technology has changed. So we can't do what we used to do, which
1: sure.
0: when I started out at the NewsHour in 1983, I was doing 15 and 20-minute long segments. We don't do that anymore.
1: No. You know? Are there some stories that you look back on that you would say, I wish I would have done that differently?
0: Oh, all the time. I mean, I'm constantly second-guessing
1: sure.
0: myself and saying I should have asked this question or that question. I think in general, we in the media, and I include myself, could have been doing a better job of understanding the economic gap in this country, the gap between the super haves, the billionaires,
1: sure.
0: and people at the other end of the spectrum
1: sure.
0: who are working day to day to make ends meet. I think we've not done a good enough job. We've done reporting on it, but I think we've done more. The other story I will tell you that

0: we all miss was what happened in 2016 when Donald Trump was elected president. The media in general, all of us, I think, assumed, yes, he's a factor, but Hillary Clinton's going to win. Mm-hmm. I think, and it was only in the final week or so that we realized it might not be. So that was another case of not getting out in the country
1: sure.
0: and talking to people.
1: What was the story you were working on where you fell asleep during the interview?
0: I'm not telling you.
1: Come on.
0: I did fall asleep once when I was young, but there's no way I'm going to tell you because, come on.
1: Are you feeling wide awake now? You look
0: you're
1: fine.
0: You're the one asking questions.
1: Yeah,
0: so you're the one. You're going
1: to
0: fall asleep.
1: Sort of up to me. So we're not going to talk
0: you're
1: about
0: it? You're not going to hear that answer, no.
1: Oh, boy, this is...
0: Don't let him get away with this kind of question.
1: That's right. Now, I am going to look for that. I'm going to find it. So right. How has the experience with your son, Jeffrey, affected what kind of journalist you are? Or
0: well,
1: has it?
0: Yeah, that's a really powerful question for me. My husband and I, Al Hunt, he's a journalist too. 39 years with the Wall Street Journal, 10 years with Bloomberg News, and now he's still very active with a weekly podcast and writing columns for Substack. Our first son was born in 1981 with a mild form of spina bifida, and so we didn't even know what it was at the time. And fortunately, Jeffrey did very, very well for a long time and made accommodations. He had some issues that go with spina bifida and hydrocephalus, but he managed very well, grade level in school. Then when he was a teenager, he was 16, he had to have a surgical procedure done, and there was an accident during the surgery that left Jeffrey significantly disabled. And so we went from having a son who was skiing and swimming and riding a bicycle and keeping up and doing well in school to one who has been in a wheelchair and without much of the use of the right side of his body, speech impairment, visual impairment, short-term memory loss. Cognitively, he's very, very strong. He knows everything that's going on around him. He follows the news even more closely than I do. He used to call me on the news set right as I was getting ready to go on the air to say, "Mom, did you know that Putin said this?" Or that Erdogan said that. He was following the news. But having a child with a significant disability has been, of course it's affected me. And it's, for one thing, Dean, I thought I was someone who had empathy and understanding for people with disabilities. But until there's someone in your family in that situation, I don't think, at least for me, it's not possible. I know there are people who work with individuals with disabilities all the time, and I've been privileged to be around some amazing doctors, nurses, care providers, physical therapists, occupational therapists, recreational therapists, every kind of caregiver you can imagine. And to this day, our son depends on caregiving. I am humbled by what I see. I am still heartbroken over what I see as how our country, for all that we've done, and we've done a lot for people with disabilities. We passed the Americans with Disabilities Act, signed by President Bush in 1990. We've made accommodations. We still are not there. And I see, frankly, day after day, examples of how we haven't opened that door. We haven't made the health care available, especially for those individuals, those people, those families who don't have the resources. I mean, our family was very fortunate to have resources to make sure that our son was taken care of. But many families don't have that. And so we need a lot more work done in making sure that these families, especially with adults now, our son is now 44 years old. And so for those families whose children were attended to in school and daycare when they were growing up, and then they suddenly are out of school, they're 18, 19, 20 years old, and there's no place

0: them to go. There's no place for them to get care. There's just a lot of work to be done. And so what I'm doing, in addition to this Crossroads series, I am doing a continuing occasional series for the NewsHour reports on challenges facing people with disabilities. So we've done some work around Medicaid and the problems that many, many, many families are having getting access to Medicaid. We've done stories on the shortage of daycare and accommodations for children with disabilities. We've looked at the shortage of healthcare workers, care providers, and the low pay that these individuals earn. I have to share with you one story that will always be with me. We were in Louisiana spending time with a woman who, during the day from 6 a.m. in the morning until I think almost 6 o'clock at night, she worked with a family in their home taking care of their 20-something-year-old son with profound disabilities. He couldn't move anywhere without help. And then at night, she would go to another family. She was working.
1: She had a job.
0: 24 hours a day, practically, taking care of another family's child. And she was making minimum wage in the state of Louisiana. So our country has a long way to go. We've come a long way, but we still need to pay attention to this issue.
1: The reason I asked is, I just wondered if it opened your eyes to a dimension of the population, perhaps Absolutely. As you're just describing, that maybe you wouldn't have Absolutely. Been as attentive to, and so it has to have affected.
0: Absolutely, because I think, you know, I was saying a moment ago, I thought I was someone with empathy, with, you know, I was a good listener, but until you live with someone, I mean, I would see Jeff in a wheelchair, and I would see people say hello to him, but then not continue the conversation, the assumption being that he couldn't carry on a conversation because he has a speech impairment. I mean, he still is able to express himself. We can all understand him, but you have to listen a little bit harder. But people, if you see someone in a wheelchair, you don't even look at them. I mean, I see people who would just look past him, and it was breaking my heart. And of course, having in his situation with complex disability as a result of this injury that he experienced, I watched him lose his friends. I mean, his friends moved on with their lives. Jeffrey lost a year of high school, went back to school. It took him extra time, took him 8.5 years to graduate from college. Thankfully, he did. He still can't hold a regular job because of all the issues that he has. But it's hard, and I to this day, whenever I'm asked to go be with a group of individuals, whether they're representing people with disabilities or have disabilities themselves, I talk to them about, you know, what are you hearing? Are people listening to you? Are you able to get your ideas across to people? And often they will say, nobody's listening to
1: me.
0: I'm invisible. Nobody's talking to me.
1: Yeah.
0: I'm invisible. And so anything I can do, I figure, in any small way that I can, to shine a light on the lives of these individuals. Every one of them deserves to have the opportunity that all the rest of us have. Obviously, they have limitations, for sure, but they all want to live as much and as full of life as they possibly can. And so anything we can do to make that possible. And by the way, we're not doing a great job of finding jobs for them. Education is a challenge. The workforce is a challenge. Healthcare is a challenge. Transportation is a challenge. We've got a lot of work to do.
1: Yeah, we do. And which, again, makes the news media that much more important, because you shine that spotlight of public scrutiny on an issue, and then people seem to respond.
0: But I'm just one reporter. We need many more, and thankfully there is more attention being paid, but we need to do more. I mean, we are the disability movement in this country has never, I think, fully found its voice. I mean, you talk to the leaders disability community, and they will always tell you they wish they could, they had more of a voice nationally.
1: You know, we talked earlier about the, some of the transitions that the news media are going through. If you were in charge of it all, you're queen. Not that you aren't already, but if you are, what's your plan? What's your plan for saving it?
0: Wow, that's such a good question. I would say let a thousand flowers bloom. Let's support the media in any way that we can to keep it going. And that means individual subscriptions, subscribe to your local whatever source of news it is, whether it's online or paper. They keep saying newspapers are going to be obsolete. My husband and I still read the New York Times, Washington Post, Wall Street Journal when we can get it. But I understand the younger generation is not doing that. But let's support whatever it is. Let's support reporting. And when I say let a thousand flowers bloom, I mean let's ask foundations. Let's look at nonprofit sources of news. Let's look at four different for-profit sources of news. Let's, even if it's a little bit of advertising and a little bit of subscription, because yes, it costs money to cover the news. To send Judy Woodruff out on the road costs money. I've had to raise money, reach out and ask foundations and others to support my work, and thankfully individuals and foundations are prepared to do that. I think we have to keep experimenting, because there's no one good answer. And I think the business model, for all the troubles that newspapers are having, I have to believe that there is some kind of behind a paywall, which is what the Wall Street Journal does, the New York Times. I mean, you can get special, NBC News now, if you subscribe a little bit more, you get special analysis from some of their top reporters.
1: The newsletters.
0: Yeah, sure, my friend Andrea Mitchell, who works for NBC News, she's doing what she calls verticals, where, you know, she will go and she's a reporter's reporter. I mean, she's a dogged reporter. And she has a lot of information that she will share. And I believe this is the way this works. Somebody can correct me, but NBC is now saying, if you want additional reporting, subscribe to this online vertical. Sure. And so that's happening. So we need all of those things happening at the same time until we figure out what we're going to look like in the future.
1: Sure.
0: Because we're always going to need reporting. We don't have a democracy without it. I can't tell you what the business model is going to be, because too many people have walked away. Newspaper mm-hmm. owners have walked away from it.
1: Do you have a favorite story you have done?
0: I don't.
1: Oh, that's a fair answer.
0: No, I mean, you know, I'm often, I hate to say this, but that's not the first time I've been asked that question. I'm sorry. Everything else is the first time I've been asked this question.
1: I am insulted, but but go ahead.
0: No, I mean, I feel so lucky to have covered, I mean, I think back to covering Jimmy Carter running for governor of Georgia, you know, getting on and off of a little small twin-engine plane to fly from one. In the beginning of my reporting career, I remember covering debates in the Georgia legislature over a highway tax and following a man around the Capitol named James Sloppy Floyd, who was the chairman of the state House Appropriations Committee. He was the most powerful man in state government other than the governor. I remember following him around, taking notes, trying to get him to talk to me about what he was going to do about a highway bill. I love doing that.
1: That's not the one where you fell asleep?
0: No way. And I love the work I'm doing now, traveling the country, getting to talk to real people where they live. In the bar, in the coffee shop.
1: There we go again. Okay. No, that's not having a favorite story. I think that's a totally fair
0: answer. And I mentioned the ability to cover the stories around people with disabilities.
1: Sure.
0: This woman that I mentioned in Louisiana, I was in awe of this. She happened to be African American, and I said, "When do you get to see your family?" And she said, "A little bit on the weekends," but she works six and a half days a week, all day long.
1: Yeah. What I'm hearing, and this has been my experience as a reporter over the years, is that actually, whatever story I'm working on.

0: at the time is my favorite story.
1: Yeah.
0: That's
1: because it's new information, it's new people usually. I mean, sometimes you're going back to some folks.
0: Right.
1: You know, but for example, what was I able to do a week and a half ago? I got to go to Ludlow, Vermont and sit down in, I think it's called the Echo Lake Inn, with a man named Joseph Ellis, who is one of our foremost historians on the founders of our country. He wrote Founding Brothers. He's written about Washington, Jefferson, and others. He's just written a book called The Great Contradiction. This piece ran tonight on the NewsHour, my interview with Joe Ellis. We're now good friends.
0: Yeah, apparently.
1: Joseph Ellis. And that book is about, for all the work that he's done throughout his career as a historian, as a writer, and he's a great writer, about the triumph of the founders and all the things they got right, this book is The Great Contradiction, what the founders didn't do, and that was the Indian removal, you know, not dealing with Native Americans, and then, of course, the failure to address slavery. They talked about it. The founders talked about it. But they ultimately decided that they couldn't put a union together, 13 colonies together, if they tried to do something definitive on slavery because the South wouldn't join. Mm. But these were difficult decisions. That's an understatement. Mm-hmm. And his point is the fact that they didn't deal with it then led to 250 years of what we have now. It had led to a civil war. 650,000 Americans died in our war over slavery, ending slavery.
0: Americans killing Americans.
1: Americans killing Americans. Till today, we are still having these great debates about how to be a biracial, in fact, a multiracial society. What a privilege to get to sit and talk with someone like that.
0: You know, speaking of privilege, I watched the conversation you had at the Library of Congress with Bill Moyers. He hijacked that a little bit, the way he did when he was here. But I just want to tell you, I think you and he have some really similar traits of that strength, but civility, and persistence and professionalism. And I actually saw so many similarities between the two of you. I think you've kind of taken on his mantle. And I'm really excited to tell you that.
1: That would be about the highest compliment I can think of, because to me, he is right in that pantheon of journalists. It's Moyers, and I would add, of course, my colleagues, Jim Lehrer and Robin McNeil, who started the McNeil-Lehrer Report in 1975 and then went on to create the NewsHour. I think the three of them have been, Jim and Robin, because they were my colleagues and I knew them better. I knew Bill less, but Bill was always up there in an iconic way. So that's just about the highest compliment you can pay. I think it's going too far, but I thank you.
0: No, I know what I'm doing. So just a couple of easy questions as we wrap this up, all right? As a nation, based on what you have seen, where does our country go from here?
1: We've got nowhere to go but up.
0: That's good. That's good.
1: We're going up. We're going.
0: We're going
1: on and we're going up, because that's the American way.
0: Yeah, all right. That's fair enough. Because everybody likes to talk about, how did we get here? I personally don't care how we got here.
1: You do care how we got here.
0: Well, okay. But what I'm more interested in is, how do we go forward? Give me a how. Just give me some cheerleading here. We're going up.
1: All right.
0: How do we do it?
1: Two things I would say is that in the past we like to talk about our leaders. History focuses so much on who have our great leaders been, from the founders, you know, Washington, Jefferson, Hamilton, Adams, Lincoln, Teddy Roosevelt, Franklin. You know, we've looked at leaders. Today more than ever, we need to look to the American people. The American people. Look at the resilience of the

0: This country, look at what we, as you said, we came through this terrible civil war. God forbid we ever go to any through anything like that. But we've been through some really tough times. When I was a senior in high school, John F. Kennedy was assassinated. When I was a senior in college, his brother Robert F. Kennedy and Martin Luther King were assassinated. We had the terrible protests over the war in Vietnam, which was all happening as I was in school. We've had our terrible battles over civil rights, protests over the women's movement, protests over this, over gay rights in America. I mentioned disability. In my view, we haven't had enough protests over disability. I think we need more done, as you heard me say. But it's the American people, and I look no further, frankly, than the city of Minneapolis, where you're from. I mean,
1: I've been really proud of my hometown.
0: That's your somebody. Yes, it's his hometown. Somebody asked me the other day, where I'm part of a group, and they were saying we need to give an award for promoting democracy, and to whom should we give it? And one of my suggestions is the people, the citizens of Minneapolis, yeah. Because they stood up. Mm-hmm. They stood up. And in a peaceful way, for the most part, and I think that to me says that this is a country that will come through. We will come through where we are, and I don't mean this just in a partisan way.
1: Right.
0: I do not mean this to be partisan. I think inside the American people want the best for this country. They know there's something special about this place. It's not that the rest of the world isn't special. I'm not trying to put the rest of the world down, but there is something special about this country and about our belief in freedom and our belief in lifting up, you know, ordinary people. And the other thing that's special about this country, and Dean, I really want to say this, is when the founders talked about a more perfect union, what I now understand from talking to a lot of historians and the reading I've done is they knew that what they were doing was not perfect. They knew that it was incomplete. They didn't know where the country, but they wanted to say, we are going to keep striving to get to that more perfect union. We'll never reach it. We're never going to be perfect, but we're going to keep trying, and we're going to keep holding ourselves accountable. We, as Americans, I think, are stronger because we hold ourselves accountable. We hang a lot of our dirty laundry out for people to look at, whether it's Watergate or the Epstein files, or you could name any number of other places where mistakes, bad mistakes, have been made. But we deal with it. We talk about it. We inspect it. We ask hard questions. And we must continue to do that. We must continue to ask hard questions.
1: So how strong is our democracy right now?
0: We're being tested. There's no question we're being tested. And no matter, again, what side of the political spectrum you're on, whether you are a fan of President Trump and you believe what he's doing is right, then you may think that other branches of government and too many members of Congress are challenging the wrong way. If you are not a fan of President Trump, you may believe that what he's trying to do is have the executive branch overpower the judicial and the legislative branch. And there are so many views in between. So it's a time of testing. Do I think we will come through it? Yes, for all the reasons that I just shared with you.
1: Sure. So with that in mind, I'm thinking of young people thinking, maybe I want to go into politics, maybe I want to go into journalism. Do you have some advice for them?
0: Go into politics, go into journalism. We need smart young people like the students at Point Loma Nazarene University and across this country. We want you to go into politics, go into journalism. I'm going to repeat President Kennedy. Ask not what your government, your country can do for you. Ask what you can do for your country. This is your chance to make a difference. jump in. I mean, I tell young people all the time, they ask me about going into journalism. I say, jump in, the water's fine, we need you.
1: Yeah.
0: We need your curiosity, we need your hard work. No.

0: that you're not going to, you know, I can't tell you today what kind of job you're going to hold 5 years from now, much less 10 years from now, but we are always going to need reporters, fact finders, people who will stay up all night long reading documents and pouring through information and dialing somebody's phone number over and over and over again until they pick up the phone, or following them down the street or down the hall until you get them to talk to you, or reading through documents again. We desperately need that reporting to be done. The fact gathering, that is the basis of our democracy. And we need public servants who will go into government, whether you're in elected office or appointed office or is in a civil servant role, working for the rest of the American people. We need good people to do that. We always will.
1: Yeah, you're right. So, I want to end this way. This is your book.
0: Uh-oh.
1: Yeah, I'm going to read something from it and tell you that you've had 45 years to think about this.
0: Nice.
1: Since you wrote this. So here it is. You ready? So even with the, this is from the 1980?
0: 82.
1: 82, this came out. All right. This is what you said. So even with the proliferation of information sources, there is no guarantee that we, the people, will make better judgments as a consequence. All we can say for sure is that we'll have more information and the ability to act more quickly in response to it. And in a broader sense, this communications revolution will surely raise new troubling questions for society as a whole. In short, how can a self-governing people master rather than be mastered by the new technology? You wrote that 45 years ago. What do you think now?
0: I think that's still the case.
1: It is.
0: And it's how do we, look, we're in the AI era now.
1: This is exactly what I was thinking about when I read this.
0: And I didn't have the internet in 1982. We don't know where we're going, but we have to keep talking about it, thinking about it, studying it, asking hard questions as we were just discussing, and making sure that we don't let the machines take over, that it's always people with, you know, the welfare and the well-being of all Americans, all people on the planet in mind, in the decisions that are made. I mean, we're about humanity and not about making money, or not about, yes, we need enough money to buy food and all that good stuff and have a roof over our heads, but we're about humanity. And so how do we make sure that humanity is protected and that humanity prevails even as we have all these amazing technological advances?
1: Judy Woodruff, thank you for being with us.
0: Thank you.

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Welcome to our colloquium from molecules to societies. I think by this point we are at past the molecules and onto the societies. Originally, I was asked to speak on coalitionary aggression in general, and it was such a huge and sensitive topic that I just couldn't manage that. So I've narrowed my presentation to the impact of social ties on coalitionary aggression, which I think is the biggest difference between us and our primate relatives. Okay, the first slide here that I'm showing, it shows the two-edged sword of social ties. On the one hand, binding large coalitions, but on the other hand, reaching out across boundaries. So I'm going to begin with a comparison of intergroup relations between humans and our closest primate relatives, from whom we took very different paths about six to 8 million years ago. So you can see here the different paths of bonobos, chimps, and humans. Bonobos, for intergroup relations within groups and between groups, they're known to be the make love, not war primates. You have strong intergroup female alliances. And when groups meet, it's being shown that now there's more and more evidence that females can mingle between groups, but males remain tense, but they're not aggressive. Then if you move on to chimps, you have very strong intergroup male alliances and lethal coalitionary intergroup aggression at the borders of territories. And then when you get to humans, it's kind of a mix between the two. On the one hand, you have intergroup affiliation, peacemaking, cooperation, as these two men from Enga and Papua New Guinea are making peace. You also have frequent intergroup coalitionary aggression. So these are sort of the major differences in intergroup ties. One of the major differences between humans and our other primate relatives is the scale of human intergroup aggression. You have small ritualized wars, somewhat similar to chimps patrolling boundaries, to devastating wars with 75 million deaths like World War II. Human coalitionary aggression is the product of a number of tendencies. One of them is phylogenetically based social behavior. Then language, which is great for insulting people and other such things. And then you have cumulative culture. So you have advanced weaponry and technology. You have arts and symbolism, which allow boundaries to be formed. These men, these Yali men, are patrolling their boundaries with their penis gourds. And then you have institutions, social, religious, and political, which organize people for war. So what is really distinctive in humans is the presence of social ties, which creates very different behaviors. You have lifelong maintenance of mutually supportive blood ties by both males and females, so that when they disperse for mating, they maintain relations with their natal groups and can move back and forth. You have what's been called the release from proximity, and people maintain supportive ties in the absence of sharing residence with people in other places. These are almost like virtual communities. And then you have strong selection pressures to attract cooperators in other groups and a major concern with reputation. So the social ties in humans between groups, they provide alternate residences so that if people are short of resources in one area, they can move to another area to get help. You have frequent visiting and bi-local residence, which means sometimes they live with the wife's kin and sometimes with the husband's kin. So what's the scaffolding for these human intergroup ties, which make them so different than our other primate relatives? My first candidate for this, and of course we don't know, is cooperative breeding. Cooperative breeding is a reproductive system where groups members other than biological kin help in raising the young. As you can see, these little girls are helping with their siblings. We have a very slow life history and a long childhood in which bonds are formed.
long-term bonds of caring with many community members, old and young, and you have continuation of these bonds after dispersal for mating and marriage. And this really pre-adapts for social ties and cooperation. And then here, one of the better known books on this is Sarah Hurdy's Mothers and Others. And I have some other references down below. The second scaffolding, which really makes a difference between humans and our closest primate relatives, is pair bonding. We have long-term bond between a male and a female that leads to reproduction. As Bernard Chappé has argued, I think very convincingly, then paternity is recognized through proximity of father to mother. And then when people recognize mother and father's kin, you double your kinship universe and those with whom you have ties. And then maternal and paternal kin have an interest in investing in the offspring. Reduces male competition and it flattens the hierarchy because males are no longer competing for multiple females. So I'll give an example from my own work. I work with the Zhonghuasi or Krung Bushmen of Namibia and Botswana. And the Zhonghuasi Bushmen have networks for minimizing risk. It's called HARO. And this is a gift exchange underwritten by a relationship of mutual support in times of need. So people send gifts to others and they say, I hold you in my heart. You hold yours, me in yours, and we will help each other when we are in dire need or just for pleasurable visiting. Each person has 70 to 20 partnerships per person between 2 kilometers and 200 kilometers away. And they give access to alternate residences in a highly variable environment. And 4.3 months a year are spent visiting partners. This beautiful woman on the left, Shukonga, is decked out in all of her HARO gifts to show and display all of her social connection because she's trying to marry off her grandson. And on the right, the map shows all of her ties. These are where all her HARO partners are. The ones on the far right at Sahitwa are 200 kilometers away. So that just gives you one possible example of such intergroup ties and systems. Okay, so when do we get the first evidence of intergroup interaction and tolerance? How do we know? We can tell by the movement of goods found on archaeological sites. We can often trace their origin and then see where they ended up and then get a sense of how far they moved. We can use beads, we can use lithics, we can use ochre and teeth and bones. So there's good evidence for cultural diffusion, which means interaction between groups, 350 to 400 Ka ago, regular use of fire and the Levallois tool technology. And then you have archaeological sites that begin to show, like Ologosali, which begin to show long distance obsidian and ochre transport, 25 to 50 kilometers. In Pinnacle Point in South Africa, 160,000 years ago, you have heat-treated silkreed, which is probably a culturally transmitted technique. Blumbo's Cave in South Africa, 73,000 years ago, you have beads, shell beads, and engraved items. And then anywhere between 40 or 50,000 years ago, as in Mumbai, Kenya, you have ostrich eggshell beads, which really take a lot of crafting. So now that we've gotten that background, what is the impact of social ties on coalitionary aggression? The assumption is that all primates, my assumption is that all primates have the potential for aggression and affiliation. And humans both are structured by cultural lenses and cultural institutions. There's no drive for aggression or such things. So the one thing social ties can do is they can act as deterrents. You have Richard

Wrangham's imbalance of power hypothesis, formulated from chimpanzees, where male chimpanzees in coalitions kill neighboring group members along the borders under large power asymmetries when one group feels much more powerful than the other. And this expands probably access to resources and mates. But for humans, this has drawbacks because of the social ties. If you're dependent on your neighbors for alternate residence, for help, for mates and everything, it's not necessarily a good idea to kill them or deplete their resources. And many times in humans, it's labor rather than resources that may be short. So you don't want to displace your neighbors necessarily to get their land. And then you have often in the literature marriage by capture of women. Well, the drawbacks for humans are that you end up with mates without supportive in-laws, no grandmothers, aunts, so on from the maternal side. So you have a trade-off between maybe capturing a woman, getting more mating opportunity, but fewer to invest in the child's survival. So in this way, social ties deter coalitional aggression. Social ties can also act as a deterrent via revenge. The most frequent trigger for coalitionary aggression in small-scale societies is to take revenge. Why? I think because the threat of payback is a way of partially defending territories and resources that cannot be secured at boundaries. That is, people cannot ground their boundary all the time to see if anyone is infringing. So if somehow, if there's insult or injury or intrusion, the idea that that group will take revenge is a deterrent. Revenge is a very strong sentiment. It exists right up from the origin of humans until today. But in many societies, it's ritualized to minimize the destruction of social ties. So if two people need to take revenge or have an offense, everybody else in the group doesn't want to have their social ties disrupted. So you have a lot of ritualized aggression. You have club and axe fights among the Yanomami. In the Inuit, you have song duels, even over murders. Who can concoct the most clever song can win, and disputes are solved in that way. And you have spear duels among the Australian Aboriginals. But here comes the downside. So intergroup social ties can definitely reduce coalitionary aggression. However, the intergroup social ties also leads to the formation of larger social units and the great escalation of war. So larger political units form with intense ties into tribes or communities out of networks, and they form supportive coalitions with shared identities and cultural traditions. Usually they have a shared fictive ancestor and an origin myth, and they have kind of a pyramid structure like the one on the left. You have the nesting of smaller segments within larger ones, almost like those Russian dolls. You have intergroup aggression escalating with genealogical distance. And sometimes an entire segmentary lineage, as the one shown here, may unite against a common enemy. Just to give you an example of this, the communities or tribes that form out of networks. On the left is a map of reconstructed tribal group in Australia prior to contact with Europeans. Each group had 500 to 2,000 members. And then on the right is California, where over 90 different languages were spoken by groups from 500 to, again, to 2,000 members. But these groups did not have fixed boundaries. They had very fluid boundaries. They kind of defined who cooperated with whom. They cooperated, they had cooperation and conflict. And the best evidence for the openness of boundaries is multilingualism. To our shame, many people in the world can speak 3 to 5 languages, the languages of their neighbors, in the interest of interaction. So boundaries were by no means closed.

0: proposed.
1: Okay, so now I'm just going to go in quickly to social cultural engineering to bind groups. There are many forms known in the world. You have initiations and male associations. These are initiates where I work in Papua New Guinea. They bind cohorts of men for life.

recreation sites. And there are some women's coalitions to keep men in line in Nigeria, but they're very rare in human societies. Most are between men. And then with this coalitionary violence in these larger social groups, you have to hold the group together. So you have a focus on honor, reputation, and sacrosanct values. And this is a quote from one of my Inga colleagues, an old man. He said, when a man was killed, the clan of the killer sang songs of bravery and victory. Then their land would be like a high mountain. And that is how it was down to the generations. The members of the deceased clan would become small. They would be nothing. But when they had avenged the death of their clansmen, then they would be fine. Reputation was a big deal. It attracts investment from surrounding groups, and it shared values and binds groups together. And on the left is pictures of Enga warriors hamming it up for me, and on the right, an Enga political rally. Then another, you know, really big dilemma in humans is if you're going to fight, and usually you have to fight with neighbors because you can't travel so far, you have to morally disengage from your social ties. And this is done on very common, almost universal ceremonies to dehumanize the enemy. And the taunts and the dehumanization transforms emotion of friendship to lethal animosity within a matter of hours. I documented a full war in Enga, and at the war rally, this is one of, they sang songs all night, but they sang, your girls are not like our girls. Their skins are like crocodile skins and have pandanus thorns embedded in them. Our boys are afraid to touch their skins. You descendants of snakes, you can pay bride wealth to your own girls and marry all of them. These people had been going to school and church together a few days before. Somebody was killed. There was a dehumanization and people started to kill each other. Of course, Rwanda is famous for this, the dehumanization of Tutsis by the Hutu as cockroaches and snakes to be exterminated. And then another very common thing that happens when you have larger coalitions is you have to hold those groups together. And there's a lot of conflict and competition within groups. So war is often declared against a common enemy, something we know in this country too, to unite the group. In the Dani warfare, West Papua, they had tribal alliances. And when when conflict escalated within them, ceremonial wars were called on against another alliance to unite people. Another common thing is headhunting. This in the Philippines. It can be targeted against enemies or random unknown individuals far down rivers. So a group of men may go down 100 miles and find an old lady and a kid in a field, kill them and bring back their head, feel like heroes. And headhunting is done for revenge, capture of spirits, demonstration of manhood, uniting raiding parties, and it generates unifying celebrations and feasting. So those are all ways in which social ties, which bind groups, lead to escalation of war. The upside of intergroup ties is that they also facilitate peacemaking, something you don't have very much between groups, at all between groups in our closest primate relatives. This is on the left is a display at a Yanomami feast to turn enemies to allies. Peacemaking really limits coalitionary aggression at times. Alliances change very radically with peacemaking. Below is a peacemaking ceremony of the Andaman Islands where they cry together and feast. And in anger, these people I studied who had these dehumanization sessions during their compensation peacemaking ceremonies, they exchange food and rehumanize the enemy. So I'm going to end up with an anecdote by one of my favorite old men in Enga, Papua New Guinea, Ambon Mati, who's a renowned peacemaker. I went with him once during the second Iraq war, where there was a lot of shock and awe going on. And also in Enga,

High-powered weapons were just starting to replace bow and arrow in warfare, and war was raging, and churches, schools, clinics, everything were being burned to ash. And I said to him, Ambon, this is just so terrible. People are going crazy here. What's going on? And he said, oh, it's terrible, and it's much harder to make peace these days. He said, but I have a son down in town who I occasionally visit. He has a television. And one night I watched television, and then he looked at me and he said, obviously had seen Iraq on the news. Seems like you have a war going on too. So this is really the unique human proclivity to form social ties between groups, carries intergroup coalitionary ground and cooperation, both to new levels in human societies, regardless of the degree of industrialization or complexity. So I'd like to thank my team members, who are all Enga in Papua New Guinea, who are just wonderful workers, and the many, many Enga magistrates, elders, even Rambos and warriors who helped us. And I'd also like to thank the provincial government of Enga province. So thank you for your attention.

0: Hello, I'm Greg Johnson, director of the Walter H. Kapp Center for the Study of Ethics, Religion, and Public Life here at UCSB, and it's a real honor to welcome you all. Thanks for giving up part of your afternoon to be here with us, to learn with us. I want to thank especially our guests, whom I will introduce momentarily, but let me just say up front, it's really great to have you all here, and they are part of a 20-person group who are here for 2 days to think with us about repatriation at UCSB and ways forward into the future, and ways that connect with other related issues, including land protection and care, and cultural education, and religion and law for Indigenous peoples generally in these trying times. Okay, so that's the broader context of how we're here. And we wanted to make sure to have a public element to what we're doing, because it would be remiss, frankly, to bring such a esteemed group to campus and not give them a chance to share thoughts and for us to learn from them. So thank you. I want to point out a few upcoming events at the Kapp Center. In November, we have two great events. November 12th, we have Kamana Beamer. He's a political scientist and cultural theorist from Hawaii, and he'll be speaking about the importance of water in Hawaii. And as elsewhere in Hawaii, water is life. And he'll tell us about how that is ancestrally so, and why that continues to matter into the present, and then what that story can tell us about the rest of us, because water is precarious, and our relationship to it will define a way forward, to be sure. The very next day, the Kapp Center, in conjunction with Arts and Lectures, is sponsoring poet Martin Espada from Puerto Rico, and he's super intense. He calls it like it is, about suffering, about place, about dispossession. It's a little bit outside the norm for Arts and Lectures programming, and they've taken a risk on this, frankly, and we can show them that was a good risk by showing up and appreciating it. So come out for that poet, please. At this juncture, before I move on, I want to turn it over to my colleague and friend, Christina Gonzalez, who also happens to be the chair of the UCSB Repatriation Committee, a valued Chumash colleague, Coastal Chumash Band, who will welcome us into this space.
1: Haku

0: Chichicha, Christina Gonzalez, Kakti, Akni Cho, welcome to this place. Welcome to the Western Shores over here that we call Santa Barbara today, right? But I'd like to welcome you to this area, welcome you to this land, and I ask you to please share with us in this space and as we move forward in this great conversation and this discussion that we're having. So welcome to our land here. Thank you.
1: Thank you, Christina. Fantastic. Okay, a few thank yous again to the MCC for opening up this space for us. It's such a wonderful space and it's air conditioned. Who knew that would matter in late October? So we're glad for that. And the MCC brings a community with it. And to be able to tap into that and the student energy that the MCC represents is a gift to us at the CAP Center. So thank you for that. I want to thank the Associate Director of the CAP Center, Dusty Hosley, who makes so much of this work happen. Please give Dusty Hosley a round of applause. I want to acknowledge the Henry Luce Foundation. With their support, we're able to do this work, not just today's presentation, but the general workshop and one last February that some of you learned about and hopefully work going forward in this context. So representative of the foundation, Jonathan Van Antwerpen is here. So thank you, Jonathan, for this work. Also, an invitation immediately after tonight's event will end by 5:30 for sure. There's a reception immediately next door in the MCC lounge with food and drink. Please hang out, meet folks. Like I said, there are 20 some scholars and community members here. So stick around and chat with us and help us learn from you. So we'd really welcome that. Okay, so our topic tonight in the broadest sense is Indigenous traditions and law in the current political moment. That's fraught, that's huge, that's more than we're actually going to be able to tackle reasonably in an hour, but it sets a frame, right? We all know that this is a challenging political moment where most everything we care about is being challenged in all kinds of ways. Native peoples have felt this in spades for centuries, if not millennia, right, in different ways. It's acutely felt now, so we're posing questions of this moment, but they're questions that cut deep into history. So let's be attentive to that. It's not just about the current moment alone. Within that frame, the principal consideration here in front of us is repatriation. That means the return of ancestors from institutions back to their home communities and their objects, sacred objects and others. But the way we're framing it here also pertains to larger issues of land protection and care, cultural education, and so forth. So some of the speakers will talk about repatriation in the more narrow sense and others in a more capacious sense. We invite you into the conversation after they speak to probe us, to probe questions along these lines, whether in a narrow sense or in a more broad sense. So please join us in that. I want to say right now that UCSB has turned a corner on this work. There have been certain news reports and others that might suggest otherwise. And those of you who know me know I'd be the first to call out an institution if I felt like it should be called out. I think in this context, the work's being done. It's not all the way done. It needs to keep being done. It needs to be funded. But for the last several years, largely thanks to our Chumash partners on our repatriation committee, the work's getting done. Ancestors are in fact going home. And that's a story that needs to be told. In fact, it got told today in a news release through UCSB, so look for that. And I want to acknowledge some of the leaders at UCSB who have made this happen. Vice Chancellor Gary McPherson, repatriation leader Hugh Rad, and others in the room. So thank you for steering us in the right direction on this work, guys. The fact that we're beginning to see succeed in this area, like I said, doesn't mean it's over. It means we have so much to do, but it also creates an opportunity. If we can establish best practices in this frame, then we can stand proudly on that foundation and say, what else might be done? How might we model best practices for other communities? How might we extend those practices to other issues, land stewardship, so forth? So that's part of the inspiration here. Because, of course, thinking about ancestors is already to think about sacred places, cultural health, and so forth. This effort is only possible in conjunction with our Indigenous partners, of course.

And we are grateful that several of them have agreed to join us and speak today. What I'm going to do is I'm going to introduce our speakers all right up front. Then they'll each have 10 to 12 minutes to share thoughts with you. Then we'll open it up to Q&A. And then after that runs its course, we'll convene to the reception and continue to converse in that space. A note on the order. There are a lot of ways to organize a presentation. We're going to do it geographically, and the speakers may or may not hold to that, but that's how I've chosen to organize it. We're going to start from coastal Chumash perspective and move outwards all the way to Oceania. Okay. So going across the stage here, I want to first introduce again Christina Gonzalez. She's a member of the Coastal Band of the Chumash Nation, registrar of the Santa Rosa Rancheria Tachiyoka Tribe, a member of the California Indian Basket Weavers Board, and a lecturer in American Indian Studies at CSU Fresno. And I've gotten to know her in the context of the Repatriation Committee here at UCSB, where she is our chair, our fearless chair. And she's helped guide us through difficult conversations, always in a good way, and just making sure the work gets done. So thank you for that, Christina. Next, I'd like to introduce Amra Solomon. Amra is an assistant professor of English here at UCSB. One of our own, right on. Gotta love that. She is a multilingual writer and artist whose work has been published and exhibited in the US, Mexico, and in the UK. Her current book project, Confluences, Indigenous Border Fugitivity, maps histories of indigenous flight and refusal against pressures from colonialism and carcerality in Yuma, Arizona. Dr. Solomon is a descendant of the historical Oodham and Yome communities in the lower Colorado River region. Amra is a member of the Walter Capp Center board, and so it's in that context that I've really gotten to know her, and I appreciate your support in the programming we do. Thank you. Walter Echo, oh, apologies. Thank you. Walter Echohawk is past president of the Pawnee Nation Business Council from 2020 to 2023. He is an author, attorney, jurist, and legal scholar. He was elected to the American Academy of Arts and Sciences in 2023. For all of us nerds, that means a lot. He authored, get ready, The Sea of Grass, In the Light of Justice, In the Courts of the Conqueror, and Battlefields and Burial Grounds. Among other current roles, he serves as the chair of the board of directors of the Association of Tribal Archives, Libraries, and Museums. As a staff attorney of the Native American Rights Fund from 1973 to 2009, he represented Indian tribes, Alaska Natives, and Native Hawaiians on significant legal issues in the modern era of federal Indian law during the rise of modern Indian nations in the tribal sovereignty movement. He litigated indigenous rights pertaining to religious freedom, prisoner rights, water rights, treaty rights, and reburial and repatriation contexts. Echohawk is admitted to practice law before the U.S. Supreme Court, Oklahoma Supreme Court, Court of Appeals for the 8th, 9th, 10th, and District of Columbia circuits, and the Federal Claims Court and several U.S. district courts. Please welcome President Walter Echohawk. And last but not least, Vicente Diaz is a professor of Native American and Indigenous Studies at UCLA, a neighbor to the south, if you didn't know of them. He is Ponopean Filipino from Guam and an interdisciplinary scholar who has held tenured positions in departments of history, anthropology, American Indian Studies, Ethnic Studies, and American Studies at institutions ranging from small regional universities in Micronesia to large public universities in the US. His work is primarily situated in the emergent field of critical and comparative indigenous studies in North America and the Pacific Ocean region, and focuses on topics such as indigenous canoe culture revitalization, sports and indigeneity, traditional outrigger canoe voyaging in Micronesia, colonialism and indigenous Christianity in Micronesia, Pacific history, film, and video. I met Vicente some years ago at the

0: nice of meetings. And I was a really junior scholar at the time and a bit out of place. And he was really generous with his welcome at that time. And it's really great to be able to reconnect and welcome you into this space here. So thank you for being here. Okay, and with that, you've heard enough from me. I'm eager now to turn it over to our guests, and they're just going to go through their presentations. And like I said, then we'll open it up to Q&A. So thank you for being here.
1: So first and foremost, I'd like to say thank you to Greg. Thank you to the campus, the CAP Center, for this this wonderful discussion that we're having. For this wonderful discussion, and I'm so honored to be up here with such amazing individuals that have done some extraordinary things for Native people. So one of the things that I really want to talk about is Native people and their connection to the land. And I think a lot of times, sometimes we lose sight of where we are and where we are and where what place we're occupying. Because today, here, we're here on Chumash territory, and Native people around the world have a connection and a spiritual connection to their environment and to their land. And it's not just the land, it's the soil, it's the plants, it's the animals, and it is all of these things that also are a big part of our culture, and they make Indigenous people who they are. And I talk about this connection to the land because when we're talking about repatriation and we're talking about the return of our ancestors for reburial, we do not have a ceremony for reburial. There is no, what's been done was already done for these individuals already. So we don't have a ceremony for this. But not only that, we are also looking for locations sometimes to put these individuals in the closest location of where they came from. So we're also looking at land. Some of this land is, of course, unceded land. This is land that was stolen. This is land that was taken from us. And not only taken from us, but also have disconnected us from that connection to that land. And having access to that land is very important, not only for the reburial of our ancestors, but for the future of our people also to have that access. So in our quest for repatriation and reburials, we also need to think in terms of the safety of these ancestors. Will they be disturbed again? Can they be safe from the original pot hunters, right, that dug them up in the first place? But when we're also thinking about land, it's also the health of this land. So it's got there's so many layers. I feel like we're onions here. There's so many layers because everything is connected, right? You have people. You too are connected to here. You know when the mail comes, you know, when the trash comes, you know, where your favorite grocery stores are. We all have our connections to this land. Native people have a more, of course, deeper understanding of this land, but we all have a connection. We all have a relationship to this place that we belong in. But when we're considering the spiritual health of the land, you know, where we want to bring our ancestors back and where we want to repatriate and where we want to rebury. That is an important topic because you're asking Native people, you're working with Native people and you're asking them, hey, so let's rebury these people. You can rebury them now. And you have people that sometimes don't have some of that connection to certain parts of that land is not there anymore. You also have the health of that land. Maybe there was lots of agriculture. So where I currently live is in Visalia, and I live in the Central Valley, and we have lots of farming. We have lots of farming, and we have lots of agriculture, and we have lots of pesticides, and we have lots of runoff. And so, you know, when we're thinking of the health and that spiritual health of land,

Now, are we going to put our ancestors in the pesticide-infected land that is now here too? Not only that, but this land that we're forgetting. It's a silent participant because we've lost sometimes that we have that disconnection from that land. But our relationship to that land, sometimes it's hard to deal with. And so as Native people, we struggle a lot of times, not only with reburial, not only with repatriation, not only with our disconnection and how do we access the land and the spiritual health of the land and the spiritual health of us. But if we're having this own conversation in amongst ourselves and amongst our people, other people definitely don't know what we're dealing with. Other people don't know what we're going through. Other people don't have any understanding of what we have. And they have no understanding of us. And I think for me, that's also the hard part, right? So when we're working, when tribes are working with agencies, they're working with museums, they're working with different institutions, a lot of times they don't know who Native people are. They have sometimes no idea, but they know they have to work with us because that's part of complying with the law. That's part of that consultation process, is working with us. But they don't know who we are. They don't understand our connection to the land. And obviously they do not understand that there has to be a whole new process developed by Native people to reinter these ancestors. And how do we get allies? How do we get people to understand where we're coming from? How do we get people to understand our spiritual connection to this land that has been kind of used and abused? Right? How do we get people to understand this? And I think I might have mentioned this in February's panel, but it's with students, right? It's with students, and it's with like ethnic studies requirements. It is with making people understand that there are Native people. And guess what? There's also other people too. There's African Americans, Asian Americans, there's our two-spirited people. There's all these people that we all share space with. Right. So how do we respect each other? How do we create space right on this unceded land? How do Native people increase their allyship? You know, how do we find young students who are willing to empathize with us and understand that we do have a special connection to the land and to our traditional places? And that also makes me think of, again, the future of repatriation. And how does the future of even some of this repatriation work looks when we're talking about land, when we're talking about that spiritual connection also? And to me, it's not just the return of the ancestors, not just the return of their things. It's the return of those photographs that were taken out in the field. It's the return of those photographs of those objects. It's the digital repatriation of those items in those places. Because in a way, those items, those digital items also hold place for our ancestors. And so to me, when we're looking forward also, is that digital repatriation and that understanding, creating that understanding amongst ourselves and amongst the people that we work with. One thing to remember is a lot of our Indigenous people, we stand on the shoulders of our ancestors. A lot of times we're coming up with new ceremonies for those ceremonies that were asleep and that we don't remember. And we're trying to figure this out. And we can use friends, of course, in our journey for this. But also creating that understanding amongst our allies and creating that understanding amongst people that we live with, right? Because you're not only are you living here, but you're also my neighbors, right? So how do we also develop that mutual respect and mutual understanding? But as far as the repatriation, like the digital repatriation of some of these items, and working with the United States and with our federal laws and some of our state laws, and making those, bringing those policies to fruition and making repatriation happen. And even on a greater scale, you know, when we're talking about international repatriation, and, you know, for the United States, we need to lead by example, you know, lead by that mutual respect, lead by, by doing repatriation, so that when
you know, Native people.

0: are seeking our ancestors in other countries that have been, right, as one of our colleagues has said, they've been stolen and we are doing some rescue work, right, or hostage negotiations. And to bring these people home, you know, that there's an example set by the United States and their repatriation efforts also. So I keep looking at the time because I can keep talking in sometimes. I want to make sure I leave time for my people up here. But again, I'm really saying a lot because there's a lot of things that I really want to say. And a lot of these things are really connected. You know, when I'm talking about the native people, the land, the digital repatriation, that mutual respect and this sharing of space that we have, it's really loaded. There's a lot of things. There's a lot of moving parts when we're thinking of friendships and we're thinking of relationships. There's a lot of moving parts. So we can't necessarily focus on one thing because all of these other things are moving at the same time too. And so that is why I would like to thank you for coming, because this is the first step in understanding Native people and understanding repatriation and understanding the plight that Native people face and the future that we see, and also our relationship with this land. So Kaki Nalin, thank you so much for your time. And again, I'm honored to be here. Thank you.
1: I'm going to open my notes here. Hello, my name is Amra Salamon, and I teach in the English department here at UCSB. And I come from, my father's ancestral community is from the border of California and Arizona, from the area around Yuma, Arizona, and Winter Haven, California. And we are the most western part of Otom Jibit, which is the Otom homelands. We're related to Thon Otom Nation, Gila River, Akchin, Salt River, as well as the Otom in Sonora. So we are crossed by the U.S.-Mexico border, as well as California and Arizona. And our community is the only group on this side of the border that is not federally recognized. And so, sorry, I'm going to just have to scoot closer. I'll do that. Thank you. And so most of my research is looking at this question of why was our community not federally recognized? And it's a very complicated story. It's taken me years to investigate. But we did, basically, the Bureau of Indian Affairs wanted to relocate us to the Colorado River Tribes Reservation. We were all enrolled over there, and then they decided, no, we want that water for California, and they terminated all of us. And so as I started to dig into the archival history of that story, I needed to basically develop an archival methodology. And I'm in a literature department, so I come to this question through poetry. And I found this poem by Deborah Miranda, who's Chumash and Esalen, that's called, I'll pull it up here, When My Body is the Archive. And she's writing about the ways that knowledge is extracted from indigenous peoples, how our bodies are literally put in these institutions as archival materials, but also what is the positionality of the indigenous descendant when we go into the archive, when we start looking at not only our material culture, but also our historical culture. And there's one line that she says, when my body is the archive, my stories belong to someone else. And I started there, and I created a course around this. It's my archival methods course. I'll teach it in the spring if students are interested, called Body as Archive, where I started to look at this theme of the body in the archive across Miranda's work, across James Luna's work, particularly his piece around Ishi in the archive, and this film, Bontoc Eulogy, about Philippine indigenous ancestors that were put into the Smithsonian. And then I also dug into Sidia Hartman's work and questions around what happens when you can't trace your ancestors through the archive that African-American scholars were up against. And I started to think about what happens when our bodies are put into this archival record that is built on our genocide, right? That is built on enslavement, that is built on genocide. And the collection

compression of the colonial archive. And I have, you know, my own definition that I've developed of that process. I think of the compression of the colonial archive as being compressed under the gaze and the pen of the colonizer, to make indigenous life known through collection, data, and description, and to make wealth of knowledge of land, of water, of bodies and cultures for colonial possession. And so by this research, indigenous peoples were compressed to make diamonds for the colonial gaze, just like, you know, a little bit of coal that just got smushed and smushed. And thinking about this question of repatriation futures, I think about how that collection compression also compresses our narratives to fit with the colonial project. And particularly in my research, I was looking at this situation of tribal termination, and how if I was very hesitant to use the colonial archive where this was traced, because this archive was developed around extracting our land, extracting the river, and throwing us away, right? Getting rid of us. And I was concerned around how some of the folks in the community look at those records as the things that we need in order to get recognized, in order to get tribal enrollment, and how much of the archival process was to compress us into a carbon copy of the colonial nation, right? And if you think about 1934 Indian Reorganization Act, it does that, you know, the sovereignty is sort of reformed to think about tribal nations as little US nations, you know, reproducing the nation state in that way, and reproducing the nation state for extraction of our lands. And I was trying to think about, are there other ways to deal with that archive that don't do that, right? That don't compress us back into that box. And that's where I came to this question of fugitivity. I was interested in all of the ways that our ancestors had avoided containment, the ways that they avoided boarding school, they avoided dealing with the reservation, the ways they ran away from the reservation, ran away from the boarding school, and those escape methods as a different narrative of our history. And that is a different thing that could be traced through the archive instead of trying to contain ourselves into the narrative of disappearance, but rather to explore the narrative of escape. And so that is the project that I'm working on. But back to the class, as I taught these different archival methods to students, what really stood out to folks was this issue of physical human bodies in institutions, in museums. And it made me think I need to learn more about that work. I need to understand it. And so I was introduced to some friends on the East Coast who were developing a project called Finding Ceremony that was supporting in African-American community in Philadelphia with reclaiming ancestors from the Penn Museum, and ancestors who had been enslaved and then, you know, put into this eugenics museum. And what was so amazing about that work was that it was led by the descendant community through this very strict guideline that we want to find ceremony for these ancestors. We want to find healing for our community. We want to bring them home in a respectful way. And so all of us researchers are doing archival work and genealogical work, but with the intention of ceremony. And we can talk about this in the Q&A, but Penn Museum was not a good player. They're kind of the case study of what not to do when it comes to repatriation. But I met a lot of amazing people who were committed to this quest for ceremony and healing, not only for Indigenous folks and for Afro-Indigenous folks on the East Coast, because of course we found that Penn Museum was trying to bury a Lenape person in violation of NAGPRA, things like that. But also asking this question of for ancestors who were part of chattel slavery, where is the ceremony for them? Can we develop something like NAGPRA for African American communities as well? And so through that process, I met another Autumn person randomly who was, and part of my position as the descendant in the archive is that I think our ancestors work through that process. And so of course, in this process, I met another Autumn person who was a NAGPRA officer for one of the reservations. And she said, do you know that UC Berkeley has some of your ancestors from Yuma? You need to go up there and look at them, particularly because you work at University of California. And so I've been involved in this process with our community of thinking about how do we navigate now University of California.

having our ancestors. But I do think that it was the ancestors themselves intervening to make that introduction. And so I think about how, you know, just trying to find a pedagogy and a methodology brought me to the concrete work, brought me into these ceremonial processes as a gift from our ancestors, but also that it kind of brings me to this question of futurity. Again, I'm trying to think about our methods and how do they not reproduce the forces of genocide and extraction that got us here, but how can our methods open other possibilities for different paths into the future, for regeneration of our communities, for healing, for ceremony. And so I will leave it there, but very honored to be in conversation with all of you about this.

Noa, everybody, anyway, turahe wetutu deriku. Good to see you. My name is Walter Echohawk. Yes, my Pawnee name is Arusa Turahe, which means good horse, and I belong to the Kitkahaki or Little Earth Lodge band of the Pawnee Nation. And on through my grandmother's side, I belong to the Buffalo clan of the Oto tribe. Really glad to be here, and I want to thank Professor Johnson and the CAPS Center, as well as the Luce Foundation, you know, for bringing us all together. today, it's true, you know, we do live in very testing times in the current political environment, with all of these assaults that we see on our democratic norms and institutions, makes us wonder about our future. And I know in Indian country, the future of our tribal sovereignty, our tribal rights, and our tribal interests. How are we going to weather the storm, I guess, is on the mind of a lot of our tribal leaders. But here on campus at the UC of Santa Barbara, we can see a real meaningful opportunity to make some social changes here on the campus, you know, through the efforts to develop this repatriation program in partnership with the local tribes here, and really glad to be a small part of this very historic initiative, because I think that the opportunity to make meaningful social change only comes along once in a great while, you know, in the course of one's life. And when that opportunity comes our way, I think it's important to act, to do the right thing. And as I think was mentioned by Professor Johnson, change is in the air here on campus, you know, and that's a good thing to see in the repatriation work here by the college, as well as around the country. We can see this active repatriation work is going on despite the current political moment. And it's been my experience in dealing with repatriation issues since the 1980s that for one thing, repatriation work is human rights work, as defined by the UN Declaration on the Rights of Indigenous Peoples. And this NAGPRA, or Native American Graves Protection and Repatriation Act, is a human rights law, according to Senator Daniel Inouye, one of the sponsors of that historic landmark national legislation. This work is also heavily imbued with the spiritual dimension as well, as was mentioned, because it involves the

0: the souls of our dead ancestors that have been disturbed through grave robbing and the efforts to return them and reunite them, lay them back to rest. These are deeply spiritual matters for all peoples, I think, across the country, because awe towards the dead and death and burial has always stirred our human race, no matter what age and race or country or culture you come from, around the world. And I think that those who work in the area of repatriation, they enter the spiritual dimension with one foot in the spirit world, one foot in the real world that we live in here as well. Also, this kind of work, repatriation work that the university is engaged in, can also bring about restorative justice, to bring us to those unforgettable moments when we see justice at hand, you know, through the restoration of these human remains back to their peoples so they can be once again laid to rest. And so this is the kind of work in the restorative justice field that can heal wounds from a painful past if done in a certain way. And I think that this is of interest to the CAP Center to see that this work possibly can do that, to be a tool towards restorative justice, but so we can come to terms with our native people, come to terms with the history of genocide that took place here in California, try to make things right to the best that we can. And so we look around the country today, even in today's testing times in the current political environment, but we see a national effort to implement these repatriation laws. Each tribe across the country has their own repatriation office, working day in and day out to implement this law, even 35 years after its passage. I know last week, my own Pawnee tribe, we laid to rest over 2,000 human remains in the largest repatriation that we've done since 1990. That work is going on here on this campus as well. So this is a national human rights effort, imbued, as I mentioned, in the spiritual dimension. And I hope it can be done in a good way, to bring about restorative justice, because sometimes it's the process followed that is more important than the end result, you know. And we do this because we want to do it, because of ethical considerations and possibly to bring about a measure of restorative justice, you know. And indeed, I think that we can look around the world today to, there's a ongoing international museum movement into the ethical realm of repatriation in this museum ethical returns movement. It's sweeping across Europe and even here into our own country. The Smithsonian Institution, our leading museum in the nation, has adopted this ethical returns policy in the year 2022 to go beyond the law into the ethical realm and return objects based upon ethical considerations. And I think that this campus can do the same thing. There's nothing in NAGPRA that prevents voluntary remains, not because the law requires it, but because it's the right thing to do. And we see that movement sweeping the museum world, And it's important that Santa Barbara here at our campus do this with that kind of a heart in mind, not to be drug kicking and screaming, the last institution in the country to do this, but to do it to join this ethical museum movement and take a step beyond the legal requirements into the ethical realm here. And just to close, I wanted to mention briefly the subject of our panel is indigenous religious traditions and the law in this uncertain political environment. And I, on that regard, I just wanted to mention that it seems to me that there is a strong revival going along that's been over the past few decades in terms of strengthening indigenous or tribal traditional religious traditions. I know that's true in my Pawnee tribe and other places that our religious traditions are alive and well today. At one point, they were banned, they were outlawed, they had to be practiced underground. But I know that today, where I live and where I come from in Oklahoma, we have our language program in full sway. We have every, not a week or a month goes by to where we don't have our dances, sing our songs, and have religious ceremonies. I know just this upcoming month in November, we'll be holding our Young Dog Dance, Asakipiti Idu. It has to do with our relationship to the animals. We'll be holding it. We have a hand game scheduled with one of our neighboring tribes. We'll be holding our Veterans Day dance, you know, on the 12th of. So it's just sort of a robust cultures are alive and well, and these religious traditions really are a part of our each tribal nation's cultural sovereignty. And this cultural sovereignty is defined internally, whereas, you know, federal Indian law defines our political rights externally, but our cultural sovereignty is found by simply looking within to the heritage that was left to us by our ancestors, our languages, our songs, our ceremonies, hunting, fishing, and gathering ways of life, our art, our origin stories. This is a body of indigenous knowledge that we have inherited as our legacy. In historical times, it's also been this cultural sovereignty has been our safe haven in difficult times in Indian Native American history in the United States when we lived under oppression. This was all we had, was our cultural heritage to be the glue that held our people together. And it still holds us together, gives us the will to survive as indigenous peoples with our cultures intact. And I, in my view, from my seat, it's still alive and well today, regardless of what's going on in the current political environment. I know that our legal rights as Native people, which are defined under federal Indian law, we have inherent tribal sovereignty. We exist in the domestic political system as domestic dependent nations with a government-to-government and nation-to-nation relationship with the United States government. We have a protectorate trust relationship between our tribal nations in the political system, in which the federal government is obligated to protect the best interest as our trustee of our tribal nations. This body of federal law and policy is tethered to the federal government, to our U.S. Constitution, our federal body of law. And so we have to be concerned about the health of our democracy, our tribal leaders. We can't be concerned only with our internal self-government affairs and nothing more. But we have to pay attention to these larger assaults on our democratic norms and institutions, because our federal Indian law is tethered to that, to our democracy. Should it slide into an authoritarian regime, our rights could crumble. And I don't think that culturally distinct minorities ever fare very well under dictatorships either, you know. So we have an interest in Indian country along with the rest of our nation, you know, to look out after the health of our democracy, even though our rights are ongoing as far as repatriation and our religious traditions are being carried out. So that's all I wanted to say. Again, thank you very much.
1: That's all he wanted to say. Casalelia Mankov, Ite Vince, Vicente Diaz, and Panene Ponpe con Ken Council and Paukalo, a big boulder that our family identifies with in Micronesia. In the audience, how many of you, raise your hands, are students? That's all right. So awesome. Grad students. So I'm going to not that I don't care about the rest of you. And I'm going to say, I'm going to speak very deliberately and intentionally from the vantage point of being in Native studies in particular. And by Native studies, I mean American Indian and Native Americans studies, but also how Native studies elsewhere, in my case, Pacific Islands, Australia, New Zealand, Hawaii, the Samoa, Guam, is taking root here in Turtle Island, and how American Indian and Indigenous studies researchers, academics, and students are also increasingly reading work coming out of places like the Pacific Ocean. I'm going to preface what I have to say with a couple of things, and this is directed, everything I'm saying is directed to you students and graduate students. First of all, I don't know if I want to be an academic. And I got to figure that out before I retire. I tell that to the graduate students. And I'm not just being facetious here. If I have been able to do anything of value in academia for my communities and for Native studies, it will, I believe, have to do with the power of that ambivalence to carry me through, to keep things in their proper perspective. That's what I tell to the graduate students. To the undergraduate students, especially those of you who are worried about what you're going to major in, I don't know what I want to major in. And that's okay too. I ended up getting a degree in political science only because I had enough credits in that department to get the degree and stop having to pay tuition. But if I had the means to pay more tuition, I could have, in 1 to 2 more years, I could have gotten a degree in history and anthropology and Pacific Island studies. And that's pretty good for a guy who left my island to play football. You guys know that the majority of the Pacific Islanders men you find in university campuses are there for the football team, right? It doesn't mean we're dumb. We've been tracked in that direction. The point I'm making here is academia has become a very important canoe for me. And what I want, what I'm actually going to do is I want to talk about canoes, and how.

I also think that it's one of the reasons why the best of work in Indigenous studies is being picked up outside of Indigenous studies by all the disciplines and increasingly in science. And that's because of the power that we're making of, well, first of all, that's because we've reached critical mass. When I began my career in academia, 30 plus years ago, any conference I'd go to in any discipline, you'd strain to find a Native person, and maybe there might be two or three papers involving Native studies. Today, we have a professional association, actually several, that were founded by Native people in Turtle Island and Oceania, representing most of the disciplines. And we are seizing the terms of academic research. The other thing I wanted to say is it took me 30 years to refuse finally to compartmentalize the Native part of me from the academic part of me. They don't own what academia is supposed to stand for, and that's knowledge. And knowledge and the power that it is supposed to furnish for our societies. Long story short, canoe culture has been the place for me to learn and to recover our arts, our sciences, our humanities, our physical sciences. Can I have that slide, the first slide of the Pacific? So my part of the Pacific is in the far corner over there, Micronesia. Above the equator, you might be able to see Guam. You might see in big words, Federated States of Micronesia. My maternal lineage is to Pohnpei Island, but I grew up in Guam. Micronesia, most of you are familiar with Polynesia. Micronesia is these islands north of the equator towards the western part. Look for Yap, Guam, and Palau to the on the western side, and you can also see Marshall Islands right about over there, right? These would include the Federated States of Micronesia, the Republic of Palau, the Republic of the Marshall Islands. Maybe you heard some of these, maybe you didn't. I want to point out that from Guam and Yap and Palau on the west to the Marshall Islands alone is larger than the continental United States. That region. And if you add the Republic of Kiribati, which is spelled Kiribati, and Nauru below that, that island nation alone is almost the size of the continental United States. And probably its biggest island is probably like 2 square miles. In Oceania, we don't make hard lines between land, water. You cannot talk about land without talking about water very quickly. And you cannot talk about land, water, and sky. And land and water without talking about sky. And you cannot talk about land, water, and sky without talking about the people. You cannot talk about the people without talking about land, water, and sky. There's a relationality there, and it's one that is also mirrored in the relations that land, water, and sky have with each other and all other beings in there, both other than human, the flora, the fauna, the winged, the finned, but also who's known as the supernatural, the spirits. And so that way of thinking about who we are, is even more specific. We are in relations of kinship. We understand who we are in by way of understanding kin, all of these as kin. Oftentimes, as the older relatives, the stars, for example, are our oldest relatives, right? Next slide. So the Pacific Ocean is so huge, you get a sense of just that slice of Micronesia being double the size of the continental United States. The Pacific Ocean, just remember that last map

that area is larger than the combined area of all the other continents and bodies of water. The Pacific Ocean is alone is larger than that. This map shows the coincidence or the overlap of what's called Austronesian languages, the Micronesian, Melanesian, and Polynesian languages, with the exception of what's totally unceremoniously called the non-Austronesian languages, but the Austronesian languages, of which we're all a part. This map shows the spread of branches of the Austronesian language from island Southeast Asia and tribal Taiwan that you see disperses across all of the habitable Oceania, Pacific. But the spread of Austronesian languages goes the opposite direction as well. And so most of the indigenous languages of Madagascar over there off the east coast of Africa are Austronesian. But you'll find Austronesian-speaking peoples in the east coast of Africa and also in pockets of South Asia, most of island Southeast Asia and tribal Taiwan. The Austronesian-speaking people are outrigger building sailing people. That's the overlap. That's the coincidence of those two lines. It was the development of maritime technology that enabled people beginning 3,000 to 5,000 years ago to eventually fan out and settle, we might say speciate, right? This world that comes in my math through almost 4/5 of the globe's southern hemisphere. 3,000 to 5,000 years ago, we developed the maritime technology to do that and a knowledge of the environment around us to make effective and efficacious and powerful voyages. You do not do that without knowledge, without technology, without sophisticated science. These reflect a kind of cartography, a kind of meteorology, a kind of astronomy that we were never allowed to even acknowledge as legitimate. And one of the things that happened, one of the worst things that colonialism did was to preempt the continued evolution and development of that kind of technology and that kind of knowledge system. Why? Because we were understood as primitive. No other reason than that. Okay. What does this have to do with the dilemma that we're at? This is one of the dilemmas that we're facing today. The political moment in which democracy is, Walter laid it out very, very poignantly, where democracy is at stake, and so is everything that we've come to gain from that, right? The dilemma is for every indigenous person that you might know that is opposed to MAGA America, there probably is at least another indigenous person supporting it. It's a very good chance that that other person belongs to the same family, if not the same community. And it isn't because they're stupid or they lack morals. I think when we're talking about indigenous people, investment in that, we can point to complicated histories of the entanglement between indigenous spirituality and religions and Christianity, such that that makes for a very powerful, potent, if conservative idea that bristles at what might

0: might be considered as the godlessness of liberalism and the hollowness and emptiness of consumer society. Christianity furnished a foundation. I'm not saying this simply as an advocate of that, actually. I think that that's something we just really have to deal with, right? Then there's indigenous traditions are also remarkably conservative and place a high value on authority and knowing your place, discipline, right? And to the extent that liberal political systems are seen as threatening or not knowing their proper place, you're going to see pushback against that. I think the idea of indigenous relationalities gives us, and I'll define that in a moment, but gives us the means to kind of bring them back into the fold. I don't mean to sound patronizing or chauvinistic, but I think my family members and my community that that think that indigenous futures and values can be protected under this regime, I think they're wrong, and I think they're misguided, but I get it. I was also raised like that. And had I not gone to university and been introduced to Native studies, if I was successful in football, there's a really good chance I'll be on that side. Indigenous relationalities is the relations of kinship and reciprocity that indigenous people famously have with the world around them, with everything in the world around them. But it isn't just that. It's the making good of the obligations and responsibilities to your ancestors and to your relations out there. The work of making good on that, that for all the indigenous peoples that I'm aware of, is what comes to define what it means for them to be indigenous. And here's where that becomes an important workhorse for political and cultural and historical analysis that has caught the attention of non-native scholars, like scientists, like social scientists, like humanities, art people. For almost all of us, our words in the vernacular for who we are is a version of the real human or the authentic human. In other words, it's relations of kinship and reciprocity with the world around us and making good on those obligations that comes to define what it means to be a human. And that also redefines how we understand nature. And of course, when you redefine what it means to be a human and what it means, what nature is, you're also redefining things like knowledge, like technology. I hope you can see how that offers an alternative to liberal rights discourse that's at stake and our histories that are also at stake in those systems. Thank you.
1: Thank you. You guys are all amazing. That was wonderful and wide-ranging.

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0: Now when we been there,
1: yes,
0: 10,000 years.

0: sing, yeah. To sing and pray.
1: You better sing.
0: The hour.
2: Yes.
0: Oh, the hour that I first believed. And don't you know?
2: Don't you know?
0: Don't you know?
2: Don't you know?
0: Don't you know? Don't you know? Don't you know?
2: Don't you know?
0: Don't you know?

Thank you so much. Rebecca Jade, ladies and gentlemen. Rebecca Jade. Thank you very much.

do maps tell us about the ocean? This is a spillhouse projection, and it tells us something very different about the one ocean. It is all connected. The ocean feeds us, it connects us, it's our past and it's our future. And how we map the ocean helps us understand how we should be thinking about the ocean.

0: the country was divided. I think what's different today, that it's become emotional and that people hold such dark views of people on the other side, sure, that they don't want to be around them, they don't want to talk to them, they can't have a conversation. That's what I wanted to understand, and I want to understand efforts to bring us together, because there are efforts to bring us together.
1: I love you because I've been here. No more hurt, no more love.

0: individuals getting Medicaid through the expansion program must report at least 80 hours of activity per month to maintain Medicaid coverage. All people with disabilities are not exempt from redeterminations or work requirements. So let's talk about what these exemptions are, how they work, and how, again, we can shape them moving forward.
1: You're watching UCTV, University of California Television.

0: We have a very special opportunity tonight on Martin Luther King Day to speak and meet with an artist whose entire career has been about the aspirations of Dr. King. It's UCSC's pleasure to present at Park and Market and to the San Diego community someone who I think, and many of us would agree, is a true American genius, and that is our friend Terrence Blanchard. I thought, rather than just ask you a bunch of questions, I thought we'd have a conversation. And sure. I certainly would like to wind up talking about your performance tomorrow. Give us sure. a little heads up on that very unique ensemble. Mm-hmm. And also to talk about your operas.
1: Sure.
0: I had the pleasure to see.
1: Thank you.
0: I had the pleasure to see the premiere of Fire Up in My Bones.
1: Yeah. Mm-hmm.
0: And I want to hear more about that. But I'd like to start from the beginning, if you wouldn't mind.
1: Sure.
0: There clearly is something unique about the city of New Orleans. You're not the only genius to come out of that. And I
1: think if we
0: were to ask the audience, they could name the yeah. next dozen who right. we all have listened
1: families
0: to.
1: Families, too.
0: Families, yeah, exactly. Yeah.
1: I'm the one that's the only child.
0: You're the only child.
1: Yeah, yeah, yeah.
0: What is it about that city that has been sort of the breadbasket of American culture?
1: I think part of it is the fact that we're not starstruck in New Orleans. You know, people who have come up in the world of music do so because they love music. You know, we've had so many musicians, as you guys know, that have gone on to become, you know, world-renowned musicians, very famous. But when they come home, they're just musicians.
0: And some not so famous geniuses.
1: Yes, exactly, exactly. As a matter of fact, you know, there were so many stories about musicians who were not from New Orleans, who would come to New Orleans to visit or play a show, and then they would wind up going and hang out and hear some other musicians and get their hearts broken.
0: Uh-oh.
1: You know, because they would hear some local musicians, local talent that would really on a high level. I think it really boils down to us just really having a passion for the art. And I'll put it to you like this. You know, growing up in New Orleans, when I would run into other musicians, we'd always talk about music, what you're working on. Man, I heard this guy play this. Man, this dude here, he does these things that are so unique. Those are the types of conversations I would have. When I moved to New York, it was about, they cool, but they ain't really doing this. You know what I mean?
0: It's competition. There was a
1: negative competitive thing going on, right?
0: Yeah.
1: You know, and it threw me for a loop because I was so excited about moving to New York because I thought New York would be a bigger version of New Orleans, right? And when I got there and I ran into that type of attitude, it caught me off guard for a second. But what I started to realize was that attitude didn't come from the greatest musicians on the planet. Mm-hmm. You know what I mean?
0: Yeah, I hear you.
1: All of the greatest musicians that I ran into in New York didn't have that attitude. And then I started to realize that they had to be this separation. And we hate to think this way because we all want to put everybody on the same playing field. But and Art Blakey was the one that made me start to think this way. He said, don't think like a local musician. Mm-hmm. He said, you're here to play music that goes around the world. And you want to travel the world, and you have to be mindful of what's going on outside of your local square. But I think that's one of the things that we kind of focus on in New Orleans, you know. And it's, I love going back home, man.
0: Well, the few times I've been to New Orleans, New Orleans.
1: Don't worry about that, man. That's a marketing thing. You know what I mean? yeah. You know, I grew up in New Orleans.
0: Everyone I met was a musician, played an instrument.
1: Mm-hmm.
0: Checking in at the airport,
1: and
0: guy behind the counter, I can't remember what airline, though. I saw his trumpet case lying down.
1: Oh, of course. I'll tell you a funny story. So, Tim Jackson, who runs Monterey Jazz Fest, so he comes to New Orleans because we used to have the Jazz Educators Convention in New Orleans. And as a result, my wife and myself, we were going to throw a party for all of them at our house. Mm-hmm. One night, And this is typical New Orleans. So he gets out the cab and he's coming in the house and he starts to tell me all about my high school years growing up in New Orleans.
0: Telling you?
1: Yes. And I'm like, what? And he goes, oh yeah, your friend Rene Peters, that was his dad that was driving the cab. He told us all about you on the way here.
0: Family.
1: That's the thing I love about New Orleans. We have that type of familiarity with each other. When I bought my house in New Orleans, the first house, man, they put it in the paper, the cover of the Lanyap section, the Sunday section, had my address and how much I paid for the house. Yeah, and I was like, really? Okay.
0: Yeah, a little too personal.
1: But the cool thing about it was I was in my yard one Sunday, and this car pulled around, and it parked, and I went, oh my God, who is this? It was three of my high school teachers. Three of my high school music teachers. You know, they knew, they heard that I'd moved back, they read the article, and they would always have coffee on Sunday mornings, and they started talking about me, and they just came by the house one day.
0: Kept the conversation going.
1: Yeah, and then I got it. I felt proud because I'm like, if it wasn't for you, I wouldn't be doing this stuff, you know? Yeah.
0: But there's something very special about that city, and it's not just the music, the food, the dress, the languages.
1: Everything.
0: The patois.
1: Everything. Lionel Aweke, who's a guitarist, is one of my students. He plays with Herbie Hancock now. He's from Benin. The first time he came to New Orleans, he said, man, this feels like home.
0: Uh-huh.
1: And I went, wow,
0: I
1: never thought about that in that way, but I can see that, especially when it comes to the culture and the food, for sure.
0: You mentioned Art Blakey. I want to spend some time talking about that experience. But just before you played with Blakey, you had a stint with Lionel Hampton.
1: Yeah.
0: And you were, what, 18, 19 years old?
1: Yeah, I was 18.
0: That's some education.
1: Tell me about it.
0: You tell me about it. You tell me
1: about it. When I went to school, I went to Rutgers University, and Paul Jeffries, who was a tenor player that used to play in Lonnie Smunk's band, he was running the program, and when I applied, they didn't have any housing, so I wound up staying with him at his home until they found me a place to stay on campus, which I didn't stay on campus. I wound up staying in a house with these other guys. And it was interesting because he played with Lionel Hampton. Mm-hmm. And he had to do a gig that was a couple of weeks before school started. And then he said, hey man, why don't you ride with me to the gig? Because, you know, Hamp's band always rode on the bus, on these big Greyhound buses. And he told me, bring your horn.
0: Uh-oh.
1: Right. That's what I was like, oh, okay. So I brought my horn. We

0: drove from New Jersey up to New York to catch the bus to go back down to Philly, which is funny. And when I got on the bus, you know, it's one of those things, man. There was no place to sit. Every place, yo, hey, young fella, that's my seat. Move or get out of my seat. I wound up back by the bathroom. But I wound up talking to some of the guys. And when we got to the venue, one of the trumpet players said, man, pull out your horn and play. I mean, they was getting ready for sound check. And we were just milling around. Hamp walks up behind me. And he calls everybody Champ because he can't remember anybody's name. Hey, Champ, let me hear you play blues with the piano player. So I play the blues with the piano player, and he said, I'm gonna call you for some gigs. And I was in the band the next week. Yeah,
1: that was it.
0: Yeah, so I started touring with them, man, and Curtis Fuller was in that band, great trombone player. Frankie Dunlap, great drummer who played with Sonny Rollins, was in that band. Oliver Bina was a great trumpet player who was like my big brother in that band. They all embraced me. That was the thing that was interesting about it, man. They just took me under their wing, and I just learned a lot being in that group, you know, for about a year and a half.
1: Yeah. So that was just sort of being brought up in the old school.
0: Oh, definitely. I mean, Curtis Fuller, man, he would always, you young fellas want to play too many notes. He said, I want to hear you play blues right here. And don't you dare double up.
1: 12 to the bar.
0: Yeah, yeah. Don't play no fast notes. Just play the blues. And I was like, do I have to?
1: can I pick the key?
0: Oh, my God. Yeah, yeah, yeah. And then, I mean, you know, just being in that group, listening to those guys play every night, you know. Frankie Dunlap was an amazing drummer, man. There was a moment during the show he would trade with Hamp. Hamp would get on, they had a set of drums for Hamp. Mm. And of course, Hamp, I don't know if you guys remember in the 70s, Ludwig used to make this drum kit that had lights in the, on the inside. And so of course, Hamp had to have the one with the lights on it. And they were supposed to be trading four bars each, right? But Hamp would get excited, man. So sometimes his bars were 3.5, they'd be 5, they'd be 7. You know what I mean? They were never 4, right? But the amazing thing about it was you could never tell because Frankie Dunlap was right on.
1: Right with him.
0: Oh, my God. It was the most amazing thing to witness. Yeah.
1: And that kind of education most young musicians don't get. And that's really kind of unique because I think young musicians historically go to New York to do the hippest thing.
0: Right. Well, here's the thing about
1: bypass.
0: Here's the most important thing about that education was the historical part. Those guys talked to me firsthand about, do you know what it's like for an 18-year-old kid to talk to Curtis Fuller and hear him talk about John Coltrane? Mm-hmm. Not from some stories, no. Like, man, when we did the record with Train, I was like, stop right there.
1: Stop.
0: Say that again? You know what I mean? That was a big thing for me. And listening to Paul Jeffries talk about being with Monk. Frankie Dunlap talked about playing with Sonny Rollins. Mm-hmm. You know, those were the stories that I used to hear all the time. And not only just the playing stories, but how those guys developed their craft and how serious they were about their craft, with all of those things that stuck in the back of my mind about, okay, so what are you gonna do?
1: Right.
0: You know, we all heard the famous story about Sonny Rollins not feeling like he was up to the task, so he took 2 years off to practice and he was up on the bridge playing, practicing. That story in itself was something to hear firsthand. It's one thing to hear it as folklore.
1: Or read about it.
0: Right. But when you hear it firsthand, because Paul Jeffries and Sonny Rollins were good friends. Yeah, they're really good friends, man. So I was doing I'm laughing because I was thinking about another story. I was doing a rehearsal at a friend's house. His name was Bruce Barth, right? And Sonny Rollins had this series where he would feature young artists doing a concert at Carnegie Hall. So I'm at Bruce Barth's house in Brooklyn. I don't know how Sonny Rollins got the number to that house, right? But his wife goes, Terrence, Sonny's on the phone for you. And I'm like, who? And all of my friends, if you know the jazz folklore, everybody imitates Sonny Rollins. You know, yeah, how are you? Everybody

0: Everybody has their own Sonny Rollins imitation, right? So I pick up the phone.
1: And you knew somebody was clowning you.
0: Right, he goes, Terrence. And I go, it's Sonny. I'm like, yeah, right.
1: Yeah, right.
0: And it wasn't until he said, Paul has told me a lot about you. And I went, oh my God,
1: this
0: is Sonny Rollins. And then he said, I want you to play a show with me at Carnegie Hall. And I went, sure. And this is the thing that just like scared me to death. He said, we're going to make history.
1: Oh, Lord. He's done that over and over.
0: And you know, the whole event was just so funny to me, man, because in rehearsal, he was amazing. He was very gracious and scary at the same time because, you know, we were working on some tune and Tommy Flanagan was on the gig. He was the piano player. So he's, hey Tommy, what's the chord, the second chord? And his mouthpiece is going back and forth like this. And as soon as the mouthpiece gets here, he goes, oh yeah, F7.
1: Ears.
0: You know what I mean?
1: Ears.
0: And he was really nice. Come showtime, he was really serious, wouldn't speak to me.
1: I would imagine leaving that band, and did you go directly to Blakey?
0: When I left Hamp's band.
1: So that was the older tradition being handed to you, and Blakey looked forward. I mean, he always had young cats in the band.
0: Yeah, it was a bit of a culture shock, you know, because not only was I going from Lionel Hampton to Blakey, I was going from a big band to this small ensemble where I had much more responsibility. And Art Blakey wanted us to write for the band.
1: Right.
0: You know, because I was replacing Wynton in the band. And Art told me, he said, Wynton told me you write. And I said, yeah.
2: Well, bring out your compositions so we can play them.
0: And he had a photographic memory, man. It just blew me away. He was the type of guy, he was always late for rehearsals.
1: Really?
0: Right? And then he wound up making me the musical director. But he was late for rehearsals. And I didn't understand. So we would just sit around. And he got me twice like this, where he comes into the rehearsal late. He goes, what you got? Which means we should have been rehearsing.
1: We should have been rehearsing.
0: You know what I mean? So he only got me like that twice. Next time we had a rehearsal, I said, come on, man, let's learn all this music. So we'd learn the music and then we'd play it for him.
1: When he walked in?
0: Play it. And then he said,
2: all right, let's go.
0: And then he said that, and then he'd play it down.
1: How long did he keep a band? Because it just seemed like every two or three years he was turning the band over.
0: It wasn't him. It was the guys in the band. You would join that band and automatically the spotlight was on you. Because, right. You know, it's like going from college to the pros.
1: Right.
0: You know, because you're in Art Blakey's band. And it started with Lee Morgan. I mean, before him, but Lee Morgan was the one that really had that, made a name for himself, and everybody was looking to see who was going to be the next trumpet player, Freddie Hubbard and so forth, Woody Shaw, and so forth and so on. And then, of course, you know, Wynton had come before me. So, man, as soon as I joined the band, everybody was like, who is this kid? Yeah. And then they were like, another one from New Orleans?
1: Yeah.
0: You know? So there was a lot of attention being paid to all of us. But you know, Art was really good about that though, because I'll never forget. It's one thing. I think one of the things when you were talking about the New Orleans thing, one of the things that shifted for me was playing with Art. I had to think about like music in a broader sense, you know, because soon as I joined the band, man, we were at Sweet Basil's. I'll never forget it. And I can't tell you the way he said it, because we're in a public forum, but but you'll get the gist. You know, he said, forget Dizzy, forget Miles, forget Freddie Hubbard, forget, he named all of my heroes.
1: All previous chairs.
0: And he said, forget all of them, you're here to be you. And when you leave this band, you're supposed to go get your own band, because we have to keep pushing this music forward.
1: Branford tells a very similar story.
0: Oh, he did it to everybody.
1: Yeah.
0: He did it to everybody. And it was a wild thing, because you got to understand, prior to that, all of my teachers were telling me, you have to study Dizzy. You got to study Miles. You got to study Fred. You know what I mean?
1: And so, he said, throw the book away.
0: Right. And I get in his band, he's like, nah.
1: Branford's story is that he was copying out some John Coltrane solos, and Blakey, Art Blakey.

0: He walked by and said, "What are you doing?" He said, "Well, I'm practicing this Coltrane lick." And he said, "Well, do you think John Coltrane practiced Coltrane licks?" So it's the same story coming out a different way.
1: Oh man, he got me with the Miles Davis stuff because I thought I wanted to be Miles Davis so bad. I love when I got a cold.
0: I think we all did.
1: you know what I mean? And I was playing My Funny Valentine and I'd never played a melody, you know, because, mm-hmm. you know, Margaret Miller was the piano player and he would hit these chords and I go, and that's all you would hear. And then I started playing all this other stuff, man. And he let me go for about 3 nights with that. And I think it was in Paris someplace. He says, "You got to play the melody." Somebody wrote it.
0: play the melody your way. Yeah.
1: Oh man, he got me really good. He says, "Yeah, learn how to play the melody, goddammit."
0: How old was Blakey when you joined the band?
1: Woo! Nobody knows.
0: Nobody knows. Nobody I thought you know.
1: Because he used to tell us, man, Lionel Hampton had the same thing. Lionel Hampton had this press kit that went out. Man, he was 65 for about 4 years.
0: Oh, come on.
1: Yeah.
0: Well, he recorded Weatherbird with Louis Armstrong in 1924.
1: Come on.
0: I'll go figure that.
1: Right. So with Art, he would never tell us. He'd say he was, I forgot what he said, he was 63 or something like that. And then this one guy who knew him back when he was playing with Billy Eckstein goes, "Art, what you talking about? You know you're 70. And Art gave him that look like, "Yeah, you look at these people in the room."
0: Wonder if we could turn to, you've had such a remarkable career, not just as a jazz soloist and jazz composer and band leader, but you've seemed like you've made turns and added on to your interest, your portfolio. And I wanted to chat a bit about some of your albums. In fact, the tribute concert tomorrow is mm-hmm. a tribute to Wayne Shorter. Mm-hmm. And I noticed, let me ask you rather than make a declaration, many of your compositions have some of the same tendencies of Wayne Shorter's.
1: Oh, definitely.
0: Not just you're copying, but I think you're born out of the same seed, the conceptual ideas.
1: Well, yeah. The thing you got to remember, and this is why I'm a big proponent of education, man. You know, I had great teachers. I mean, great teachers. I feel blessed with all of the teachers that I've encountered throughout my life, from Martha Francis, who was my first piano teacher, who lived next door, so I could never miss a lesson.
0: Oh, you had to be there.
1: Right? To Miss Winchester, who at the age of 12 started making me do theory and ear training. Then Roger Dickinson, when I studied with him at 15, he started making me compose, right? And all of these guys would challenge our thinking, you know what I mean? So when I started hearing Wayne Shorter, his music resonated with me because his music seemed to challenge the status quo mm-hmm. without making a declaration.
0: Right.
1: You know what I mean? So he would write these, it's one of the things, is a pet peeve of mine. When a lot of times some artists try to find something different by avoiding what's right in front of their face. You know what I mean? So there are beautiful melodies out there that are beautiful melodies. There's no need to avoid doing them to do something new. When I started listening to Wayne Shorter, that it resonated. I'm like, these melodies are beautiful, but look at what he's doing with the harmony. Yeah. The harmony underneath is changing. You know, so I use him as a model when I'm teaching my class, man. You know, I have this whole thing that I go through with Wayne's music and I show them. I'm like, listen, you don't have to reinvent the wheel. It's just about a little bit of a shift can bring new color and life into a situation. And here's the thing about Wayne that really blew me away, because that was the analytical and theoretical side of me breaking down Wayne's music, right? Mm. There's a great documentary that hasn't been released yet about Wayne. And when it comes out, man, all you guys should really watch it, because what you're gonna find out is that all of those compositions that Wayne has written has a personal story. All of them. I mean, they have a personal
0: story. They came from somewhere.
1: They came from something that he felt and wanted to say. So that was the next lesson for me. It's like, okay, you can have these theoretical beliefs and ideas, but sometimes if it's not connected to anything real, is it really gonna resonate in somebody else's heart?
0: His playing is very personal.

0: personal. It's not. Oh. It's not even the saxophone. I've always had the impression he was singing.
1: This dude, he's hilarious to me because he's a comedian, and a lot of people don't really catch it. But you know, we were doing something at the White House one time, and right before we went on, he tried to play a note on his horn.

0: And he proceeded to go out and just play his behind off on the show.
1: Get your attention.
0: Oh, it was incredible. Incredible.
1: Nathan East asked me to ask you where you came up with your arrangement of footprints. Wayne Shorter composition, which is already a very complicated composition.
0: Yeah. Well, tell Nathan I had nothing to do with it.
1: Okay.
0: I had nothing to do with it. You know, what happened was I had an appendicitis. And
1: that's a story.
0: Yeah, it was, because I was playing a gig and thought I just ate something wrong. The next thing you know, I told a guy, I said, man, I was in Fayetteville, Arkansas. I said, man, I think I need to go to the hospital. And that in itself was such a weird thing, because I'm in the ER and man, I'm in pain. My side is burning. And the doctor, the female doctor, older woman, and she came up to me and she gave me some morphine. And I said, Doc, I'm still in pain. She said, well, morphine doesn't kill the pain. It just makes you not care about the pain. So she said, but I'm gonna give you another dose. And I went, boom. So she did the surgery. I remember when I woke up, you know, we started talking and they said, hey, tell me you're a musician. I said, yeah. She said, well, who are you? So weird, Fayetteville, Arkansas, in a recovery room. She goes, well, who are some of your favorite trumpet players? I said, oh, I love Miles Davis. And then she goes, oh, I loved his straight tone. I'm like, where the hell am I?
1: Well, you're not a very good witness if you're on morphine.
0: Let me tell you something. I told him, don't give me morphine again. It's too good.
1: Yeah, yeah.
0: It's too good.
1: As they say, have it for me when you
0: get
1: there.
0: Oh, my God.
1: What are the footprints is on?
0: Footprints. All right, so that's what I'm saying.
1: Yeah, that's what.
0: All right, so I had an appendicitis, but we still had a tour, right? And so what we did was we allowed the guys to finish the tour, and then I'm convalescing. I'm at home. Then I come back months later. We're playing in New York, and we've been playing Footprints. So I call Footprints, and they started playing this groove. Boom, boom, boom.
1: The Rob Glasper?
0: No. Eric Harlan. Eric Harlan and Aaron Parks and Derek Hodge. That was the band at the time. And I'm like, no, Footprints. And they go, yeah.
1: That's what we find.
0: Right. So we just kind of developed it from there.
1: So it was
0: they came up with the groove, and then we started messing around with the melody.
1: So you took an already complicated song, made it even more. And the interesting thing is that's basically blues.
0: Yeah, it is a blues. But you know what was really funny? Wayne called me up and said, Terrence, I got to get that rhythm. So I'm singing a rhythm to him over the phone. Dun, dun, dun. It's bizarre.
1: No, I think that the admiration for a musician of that distinction is important. I'm delighted that you're doing that tomorrow night.
0: No, thank you. It's one of those things where I thought about it a lot, and I kept saying, you know, we always do these things when people are not around. And I wanted to give Wayne his flowers now. Mm-hmm. I wanted to let him know what he means to us, man. Because he's meant so much to me in my life. I remember at Jazz Fest in New Orleans, he told me a story that turned my life around, man. He talked about this woman who was a classical violinist, and she would always go out for auditions, but her playing style was very aggressive and very passionate, so she would always lose the audition because she wasn't a sectional player.
1: Right.
0: And she got really depressed about it, and her mom called her, and her mom could hear in her voice that something was wrong, and her mom told her, she said, well, listen, baby, you know it takes courage to be happy. And when Wayne told me that, man, it's like one of those things, you know how you hit things at the right time in your life? I was struggling with this whole notion of being an artist and paying homage to the history and all of this stuff. And when he said it takes courage to be happy, what that meant to me was stop following, be yourself. You know, you have a vision, really go after that. And I wrote this tune, you know, called Passionate Courage as a result of it, because it just, everything flipped.
1: So he gave you the story.
0: Yeah, but he always does that. I mean, Wayne is the type of guy, you know, whenever you're around him, man, it's like a lesson, not only in life, but in music, everything. I mean, it, you know, and he can just be talking about anything, but he's such a brilliant mine in person,

0: you know, I just love being around them. You have to watch Herbie Hancock around them, you know, because they're best friends.
1: Yeah.
0: You know, but Herbie turns into like a little kid around Wayne, you know, because Wayne will say something and Herbie will go, right, right.
1: They finish each other's sentences.
0: Yeah, oh, my God.
1: I think the best album, at least one of the best, was Crossings.
0: Beautiful. Did you see the tour when they?
1: Yeah.
0: No, it was, we opened up for them in Arizona once when they were doing that. It was just Herbie and Wayne doing duo. Okay, when you talk about artists and like being true to yourself, when Al Gore was running for president, they had a big donor thing for him in New Orleans at the Ritz-Carlton.
1: Okay.
0: And I was working at the Monk Institute at the time, and we had a lot of people who were very close to the Gore campaign, you know, being a part of the Monk Institute. So they had Herbie and Wayne Shaw come to this donor event to play duo. Now, these are not jazz fans. Mm-hmm. These are political people. And though you think those dudes would water down what they did for them?
1: No, thank you.
0: No way. And it was funny, because I'm the only one in the room going, woo! But I really, man, that was another lesson for me. Just go ahead and be who you are.
1: No Misty tonight.
0: No, baby. They didn't. No, if you couldn't follow it, shame on you. Shame on you.
1: That, you had another album, this is the one, your Bounce album,
0: okay.
1: Footprints.
0: Yeah.
1: Another one that really caught my ear and imagination on was Magnetic, the tune Magnetic.
0: Oh, wow.
1: And I still don't know what meter that's in.
0: You know what's interesting about Magnetic? Because, okay, damn, I feel like I'm about to have class.
1: It's a blackboard.
0: I need a chalkboard. That tune is a direct reflection of what Wayne has taught me.
1: I thought so. I got you to admit, yeah, I thought so.
0: Yeah, because...
1: I'm going to write that down.
0: Because one of the things, I teach this thing, my composition teacher, Roger Dickerson, used to teach this thing to me called If I Could Tell You I Would. And If I Could Tell You I Would is a thing that try to helps you to understand how innovation is standing right in front of your face, but you don't recognize it all the time. And long story short is what I do in the class is I have people who just create sentences only using those words, and they'll come up with sentences, right? Which makes sense. But then I will say, could tell if could tell would tell, could tell, would tell. You know what I mean?
1: No,
0: So most people go, oh, and I'm like, yeah, there's things right in front of your face, but we're so conditioned to think conventionally that we don't think outside the box.
1: So it's retrograde, inverted,
0: exactly,
1: all that noise.
0: Right. So with that tune, I'd taken the first melody, and I'd written it on all of these degrees and harmonized it. But having it come back the same way all the time was monotonous, mm-hmm, right? So when you hear it the second time, instead of going be do do dee da be, I go be da be bo bo dee, right? So, and then I just break up little pieces of it and add syncopation to it.
1: Yes. Now, is that, would you say that's a form of composition for you, or?
0: It's a form of composition that's been known. The greatest example of that is di di di da, di di di da.
1: That one.
0: Exactly.
1: that's really, we have some young musicians in the audience and I think they're taking notes. I hope that.
0: Yeah. I mean, just check it out. It always amazes me when people say, well, man, see what I'm trying to do. No.
1: Just do it.
0: Hale Smith, who was a great composer that I studied with too. Hale Smith saw one of my compositions, man, and he cracked me up because as he was opening up a bottle of wine in my lesson when I was still underage, he goes, it seems like you're trying to control this amount of space without having the ability to control this amount of space. Mm-hmm. Another great lesson.
1: You mentioned Roger Dickerson. Mm-hmm. I've been trying to find the score to his New Orleans Piano Concerto.
0: Oh.
1: If you have a copy, I know I can get it.
0: No, I don't have a copy, but maybe I can ask him.
1: I'd appreciate it.
0: Roger Dickerson is probably one of the greatest composers a lot of people don't know of.
1: And you studied with him?
0: He's the guy that taught me everything I know.
1: Yeah.
0: So when my opera goes to the Kennedy Center, when Champion goes to the Kennedy Center, I flew right

0: Aja and his wife up for the premiere as a thank you, you know. So we go to this dinner afterwards, and a good friend of my wife's, she's, her name's Tracy. Tracy is very inquisitive. You know, she's not a musician, but she's just very inquisitive. So she's sitting next to Roger, and she's asking Roger questions about composition. And Roger, the first thing out of his mouth, he goes, well, everybody knows four bar phrases are the death knell of creativity, right? And I'm sitting there going, I thought that was mine.
1: That was it.
0: Yeah, I thought that was my idea. And then he said something else, and I go, wait a minute, I thought that was mine too. You know, I'm like, please don't ask him no more questions. So I just started to realize, like, everything that I teach and everything that I've thought about has come from him. Yeah. And he studied, his guy was Howard Swanson.
1: Oh, really? I didn't know that.
0: Uh-huh. That was the guy that he studied with. So the thing that's, and this is also the other thing that's interesting about New Orleans, you will be in contact with some very deep thinking people and not realize it, because that's not the most important thing to them. You know, having a relationship, you know, having contact with people is more important to them than to prove how much knowledge they have.
2: This may be an example, that he may be an example of what you said a little earlier, that New York is about what you've accomplished, and the New Orleans ethos is about what you can do.
0: Oh, of course. Listen, Roger, I'm gonna tell you how important he is to me. Every major event, musical major event in my life, I called him. You know, when Spike called me to write Jungle Fever, you know, I called Roger. I said, man, I don't know what to do. I got this project, and I'm thinking Roger's gonna give me like some concrete, you know, advice. He goes, trust your training. Really, dude?
2: What is it?
0: And when it came time to do the opera, my first opera, when I was working with our Opera Theater St. Louis, called them up. I said, Roger, these people want me to write an opera. And then his thing was, don't write opera, just tell a story.
2: That's what you've been doing all your life?
0: Trying to.
2: Yeah. Well, I appreciate the comments. I've known him by reputation. And again, he's another New Orleans musician, mm-hmm. a genius.
0: Definitely.
2: The not famous geniuses of
0: definitely.
2: New Orleans.
0: He wrote a piece called Requiem for Louis Armstrong. Yeah. And they were rehearsing it with the Baton Rouge Symphony, and he's riding back to New Orleans with the concertmaster. Concertmaster's like telling him, Roger, there's some rhythms in that piece that I think are maybe difficult for the orchestra. We may have to rethink those. And Roger goes, okay, well, that's so interesting, because they're little kids who play those rhythms in the French Quarter every night. Mm-hmm.
2: It's called syncopation. Let's turn, again, your life has had so many, your musical life has had so many marvelous reinventions. Your film writing, mm-hmm. film score writing. Jungle Fever the first score you did with Spike Lee?
0: Jungle Fever was the first score, but I had written one scene in Mo' Better Blues. That's how it all started.
2: Okay.
0: You know, we were doing a pre-recorded music. Spike heard me playing something on the piano and asked to use it. But we recorded it just as a solo trumpet piece, you know. And then when he got it in the editing room, it felt naked. And then he goes, hey, man, you think you could write a string arrangement for it? And that's when I lied and said yes. But that's also when I called Roger. I'm like, hey,
2: there you go.
0: You know, what do I do? Yeah.
2: It's good to have that angel on your shoulder.
0: Oh, man. I mean, you know, that's why I said it earlier. I know that I've been blessed. You know, the people that have been in my life along the way have all been great, great inspirations.
2: Wait a minute. Maybe I have this backwards, but I thought Spike's father, Bill Lee, had written some parts of Jungle Fever.
0: No, not Jungle Fever. No.
2: He had done something with
0: maybe there's son. Some songs in there. I can't remember. It's been so long, but I did the score for Jungle Fever.
2: Okay.
0: And it was funny because, you know, when I did the one scene in Mo' Better Blues, first of all, I come in with I'd done the score, and I come in and I give it to Bill, and man, my orchestrations were horrible. I can't even listen to it, you know, because I didn't know much about orchestration at the time. But Bill Lee goes, no, you wrote it, you conduct it.
2: Ouch.
0: I was like, excuse me? Who?

0: So I got, man, and listen, it was from my high school training. We used to do sight singing classes where you had to conduct and then sing the rhythms and all that. So this hand was cool. One, two, three, four. Man, this hand didn't know what to do. You know, so I wound up just being a one-handed conductor that day.
1: It's funny you should say sight. Just brings back memories for me. Sight singing.
0: Yes.
1: With movable dough and
0: yes.
1: All that. And it's interesting. By the time I got to Oberlin, I'd been playing. Grew up playing gospel music, so I could hear all these chord changes.
0: Right.
1: I couldn't read them as well. I mean, the other classically trained players could read them, but they couldn't hear them.
0: Right. Well, that's always a dilemma. You know, it's kind of like what Art Blakey used to tell us all the time. Being an artist is a struggle between your brain and your heart.
1: I got to write this stuff down. It's such a beautiful metaphor. Well, same with the films, film scores. You've done, what, 30?
0: I don't know.
1: We won't worry about the number. Yeah, more than 30, that's for sure.
0: Yeah, somewhere in there.
1: Something I noticed about, and this may be the propensity of Spike Lee's ear and heart, is that he tends to mix genres in an interesting way that is effective.
0: Mm-hmm.
1: He Got Game uses the Aaron Copland scores.
0: Yeah.
1: Appalachian Spring, Hoedown, what are the other ones?
0: A lot of people wouldn't have done.
1: Who on earth would have done that and set it in New Jersey, Trenton,
0: and it's
1: New
0: not
1: Jersey.
0: Just music. If you watch the film Summer of Sam,
1: yeah,
0: I think it's Yogi Berra, they call it a baseball game. And you see David Berkowitz tracking this woman. So-and-so comes up for the pitch, and there's a swing and a miss.
1: Right.
0: And then the next thing you know, he moves on to somebody else. He uses that to make commentary on the scene.
1: Yeah, so what struck me about, it's a wonderful film, and Denzel and the crew and that this, it seemed jarring at first, but by 20 minutes in, you didn't notice it, and it worked.
0: It's interesting that
1: it worked.
0: Yes.
1: And it was, so he's using Aaron Copland scores and Public Enemy.
0: Right.
1: Juxtaposition.
0: Exactly. Exactly.
1: And I'm about to ask you about your film, later films, about how you reacted to this kind of, his instinct to make these juxtapositions.
0: I didn't see anything wrong with it. I thought it was brilliant because, you know, what it did was it allowed me to think more of in a universal space. And then all of those songs really put you in the space.
1: Say that again.
0: So, you know, one of the things me and Spike talked about when we were doing these movies is that, you know, this producer, you know, made an idiotic comment about Malcolm X, about how he has to sell this movie all over the place. Well, it keyed into my mind that, okay, the music doesn't need to be genre specific because we want everybody to experience the film. So if you watch his films, the scores take on a very universal approach, you know, to telling a story, as opposed to saying, oh, it's this period or it's Brooklyn here. And no, I allow him to do that with all of the other songs. So if you watch Inside Man, it takes on a whole different experience because he has that Indian artist, his song that opens up the film.
1: He called it a Bollywood joint.
0: Yes.
1: So you found that to be actually liberating. You're not working in a specific genre.
0: Very liberating, you know, because then for me, let me just say this too, man, because people don't really understand my relationship with Spike. Spike is the most unique filmmaker I've ever worked with. Obviously, he's the first, but he's still the most unique in that the only thing he worries about is what is the thematic material for different characters and things like that. And he doesn't want me to do orchestral mock-ups with computers. He wants to hear it on the piano.
1: Really?
0: So I would make these recordings of all of these themes on the piano, and then we'd sit down and we'd spot the film, go through the film scene by scene, and then he would say, I think, you know, if it were on a CD, he goes, I think number 3 should be so-and-so, number 7 should be so-and-so, and we'd go through it that way, right? He wouldn't hear any other music until we got to the scoring stage. He never would want to come by and hear which direction I'm going in or any of that stuff.
1: So
0: still doesn't.
1: So just on the piano gave him enough information.
0: Uh-huh. And then what I noticed is when we would get to the scoring stage and it's full orchestra, You know, he's trying to

0: experience it like the audience would for the first time. Mm-hmm. So, you know, one of the things that I try to tell young filmmakers, I'm like, see, a guy like that, he puts that much trust in you as an artist. Don't you think I'm going to try to dot every I and cross every T twice? You know what I mean? I'm not going to take that level of trust for granted. You know, so, because I made that mistake on one film with him, Miracle at St. Anna. I got excited. It's a war picture. It starts out with a big battle scene, right?
1: Yeah.
0: So for me, I'm like, ooh, this is my moment. I could write all of my Stravinsky-esque rhythmic,
1: catastrophe music.
0: You know, have the orchestra do all this kind of crazy stuff. And we did that cue, and he goes, nah. He says, which is kind of ironic given where my career is going now. He said, it needs to be more operatic. I just want to hear the theme, right? So he wanted the music to make commentary on the scene, not be a part of the scene.
1: That's a very, if I have the scene correct, it's a very complicated scene. You have Axis Sally is on the microphone talking to these black soldiers who are walking into a gunfire.
0: They're walking in the front, and one guy like, kill me now. Yeah, he's freaking out. And then the other guy, Amari Hardwick, is playing one of the characters. Then all of a sudden, he gets shot, and then the action's on.
1: And the gunfire wipes out the platoon in the water.
0: Yeah.
1: And but it, what you did there was really interesting. Like I should say, you dispense with the drums and cymbal crashes and noise and things.
0: Yeah.
1: But you wrote this very soft, slow-moving, not dirge, but adagio.
0: Yeah.
1: It wasn't necessarily sad. It had a melancholy to it, but it wasn't.
0: You know what's interesting about you saying that, man? It took a lot of patience to do that. Because, you know, I had to, back then, I'm much better at it now, but you gotta remember that still was kind of in the early parts of my film career.
1: What year is that?
0: I can't remember, I'm bad with dates.
1: Oh, well, I got it right here.
0: Uh-oh.
1: 2006,
0: okay.
1: It came out.
0: Okay, so I would watch scenes over and over and over again before I would even write a note. Because for me, I wanted to learn the pace of the scene, get a sense of where things shift in the scene. And with that scene, man, that scene goes on for a while with them just, and the whole idea is that they're quiet, you know, in this field. And for me, it was nerve-wracking because they're out in the open. Mm-hmm. So the music has to be as suspenseful as that moment. So I tried not to, one of the things about, you know, working with him, man, he's really brilliant at putting everything on the screen. So there's no need for me to like push any emotional buttons or anything like that. It's really just about trying to be right there with the moment with him.
1: Well, the layers of that scene, the woman is on the microphone talking to these soldiers who are advancing into, who are getting ready to be wiped out.
0: Mm-hmm.
1: And she's saying to these black soldiers, Buffalo soldiers, you know, why are you fighting the white man's war?
0: Right.
1: So this kind of a characterization. He's getting a message across while he's making a film about war.
0: Mm-hmm.
1: And they do get wiped out, except for a handful
0: yes.
1: to go on.
0: Yes.
1: And your writing sort of predicts the pathetic situation they're in, the political situation.
0: And that was the idea, because for me, when I first did it, I was playing up the action, the excitement of being in the middle of the firefight.
1: First instinct.
0: And for him, no, it was like, no, we need to make commentary on what these guys have given up for this country. You know, that was the whole idea for the entire film, actually. But once I had to redo that scene, it kind of set the tone for everything else.
1: In fact, I think most of the score is fairly subdued and quiet. Even in the last battle scene, it's that same sense of.
0: I mean, even if you watch The Five Bloods, right? That battle scene, man, it took me 5 days to write that scene because I knew that Spike wouldn't want any action music for it. So it has to be very melodic and very thematic. Well, you know, for you guys, that could get old real quick.
1: Yeah,
0: you know
1: a lot of people dying and
0: Gil Evans said, I can only tell you I love you once. If I tell you I love you twice, you may look at me crazy. You know, so I literally had to sit down and figure out how do I manipulate this melody and keep it interesting, you know, for I forgot how long that scene is, but it felt like it went
1: on. It's very long. The feeling is very long.
0: Mm-hmm.
1: And isn't that the film that at the end of it, the entire members of the orchestra are listed in the credits?
0: We did it on all of the films.
1: Did you?
0: Yeah, that's Spike.
1: I've never seen that before.
0: I know. You still don't

0: 65 member orchestra, and they all listed one, cellos, that's violins.
1: Spike does that.
0: Out of respect for, yep. for the contribution.
1: Man, Spike is he gets a bad rap because, you know, he's a New Yorker, right? But he's an African American man. So, you know, people take his what they think is hate. But it's him being a New Yorker. They just that's the way they talk. Mm-hmm. You know what I mean? So it's not hate, it's just the way he is. You know what I mean? I'm laughing because me and him have had like discussions. We were on our way to a Knick game one time, and we had a discussion in the back of this car, and the driver, man, the dude kept looking in the mirror like something was about to go down.
0: That's what friendship's all about, I guess.
1: Yeah.
0: You mentioned Five Bloods. Were there any particular challenges writing that, given that this it took place in a foreign country?
1: The challenge on that film.
0: Because most of his films are set in the city.
1: Yeah, but the challenge on that film was to live up to the performances by Delroy Lindo, Chadwick.
0: Oh, yeah.
1: You know, because when I saw it, I went, you got to remember, this is coming off of Black Klansman, right? Black Klansman was my first Oscar nomination, right? We're at the Oscar show, and the show concludes. We're just milling around in the building, and Spike goes, I got to go, man, because I'm flying out. I'm like, bruh, you just got your first Oscar, you know? No, he says, I'm shooting another movie, right? And I went, wow. So I remember when he showed me Black Klansman, I was like, I always have this moment of total fear, you know? And a lot of composers go through that, which I was happy to find out. You look at something that's like really good, and you have a oh my God moment, what am I gonna do, mm-hmm. you know? And when he showed me the Five Bloods, Delroy's performance, we were so heartbroken that he didn't get a nomination that year.
0: I agree.
1: Yeah, because his performance was masterful. I mean, masterful. That the thing that people don't really understand, maybe you guys do because you're into the arts, but the general public doesn't know that you shoot these scenes out of sequence. You know what I mean? They're shot out of sequence. So when you see it together and there's this development of the character throughout the film, that means this guy is keeping
0: track.
1: Yeah, he's keeping track of where he is throughout the story at all times. And that's a brilliant, brilliant skill to have. And of course, Chadwick, man, of course we were all heartbroken by losing our brother. You know, because, man, Spike told me we didn't know. He said he didn't complain. He said he was running up and down the hills, and we finished the scene, and he'd be the first one to say, let's go back to one, do it again. You know what I mean? And they developed, and you can tell, man, they developed a real brotherhood, that whole crew on the mm-hmm. set. Because you see it in the film.
0: Yeah.
1: You know? And I think the challenge for me was to not to get in the way of that. You know, not to get in the way of that. I remember one of the best scenes for me to work on was when they actually started to find the gold. You know, that
0: going
1: whole thing
0: hill.
1: On the hill.
0: Yeah.
1: It was a lot of fun working on the entire film, but that scene was probably...
0: Why was that particularly fun?
1: Because it just kind of, for me, it just seemed that scene kept unfolding. Like there were things that were happening. There was little confrontations with him in the front. You think that would be the genesis, you know, the most important thing in the scene. And then next thing you know, it turns into something else. And then all of a sudden they find a goal and now they get excited. Mm-hmm. And it just kept going on and on. It was like something that just kept unfolding, which was kind of cool to work on.
0: So you do react to narrative, which sort of, it seems like you've had in all of these elements of your musical life, you seem that you've reacted to narrative. I mean, you speak of your compositions having stories, the Wayne Shorter inspiration for compositions having stories. It seemed to be, it's led you naturally to write opera.
1: Yeah. My father was a baritone. So I heard a lot of operatic music in the house growing up, unwillingly.
0: Was this Texaco broadcast on Saturday?
1: No. My dad had his RCA Victor recording collection that I was not allowed to touch.
0: Ouch.
1: You know what I mean? You remember?

0: the records with the plastic, you know, the wax paper, and you know, you grab them out like this. You never touch the disc. Yeah, my father, he would put those recordings on, man, and you would hear doors slamming in our house, because he would just sit in the front, you know, and listen to La Boheme or Carmen or Rigoletto or any of those things. So it took me, when I started writing opera, to realize that those melodies stuck in my head.
1: It was still there.
0: Yeah, and the odd thing about it is that it was always there, even when I was writing the jazz compositions. You know, none of my jazz compositions are like filled with notes. You don't hear me rap a little bit, I don't do that. You know, I'm always trying to write melodies because I want you to be able to sing it, and I want you to be able to take it with you.
2: And dance.
0: Yeah. So, you know, my father had a huge, huge impact. And then look, man, he would, if somebody came on PBS singing something, man, he would scream. What? Hey, come here. And I'd be in the back of the house. Come here. Now sit down. So you see, that's music. See all that stuff you listen to, all them notes? That's too many notes. Listen to that. That's beautiful. Right? So I got a chance to hear all of this stuff because of him. And there was another guy, there was an organist at my church. His name was Osceola Blanchett, C-H-E-T. And I used to think he was my grandfather, right? Okay. He was the black guy that taught my dad and all these other guys opera.
2: Okay.
0: So I used to think my dad was strange, man, because Wednesday night they always had rehearsal at Mr. Jim Blanchett's house. And sometimes he would bring me, and it would be these black men in there singing opera. You know what I mean? So I heard all of this stuff a lot growing up when I was a kid, not thinking that it was lasting with me. And then I'm at one of my rehearsals, you know, in St. Louis. And I just got emotional, cause I'm like, wow.
1: I've heard this before.
0: Dude, I can't explain to you the feeling of, like, you know, my dad hovering over me talking about, I told you, too many notes.
1: Not enough tunes.
0: Right. Exactly.
1: Well, let's chat about your operas. It's an amazing addition to, or exposition of your career. How did the Champion come about? Was that your idea? Did someone bring it to you?
0: No, it was, you know, I've been a boxing fan for a number of years. When they first approached me about writing an opera, they wanted me to write an opera about Hurricane Katrina. And I kept saying, nah, it's too close to that. I don't, because some of my friends, we had this weird experience with the TV show, I can't remember the name of it, but it was the HBO series, Tremé, right? And we heard about it and we were all excited. And I remember, you know, the night of the premiere, a friend of ours had a party at his house and we all gathered to watch it. And we were excited to see it. But when the show started, it just brought back memories and bad feelings, you know what I mean? Mm-hmm. And we were like, oh my God, it was a deep night, right? And I kept saying to myself, I can't write an opera about that right now. We're still too close to that. Mm-hmm. So my friend, who was a heavyweight champion, his name is Michael Bent. He beat Tommy Morrison for the title. That's my dude. He told me about Emil Griffith, right? And when I read the book, the line in the book that got me was, I killed a man and the world forgave me. Mm-hmm. I loved a man and the world wanted to kill me. And that to me said everything. But when I first brought it to St. Louis, they didn't get it. They thought I wanted to write a boxing opera. And I was like, no, read the book. I said, but boxing is the backdrop to this, but it's really about redemption, you know? And when they read the book, they were all over it.
1: They were in.
0: And we just kind of went from there. Michael Christopher wrote the libretto, and he did an amazing job writing the libretto, because one of the main arias is what makes a man a man. Mm-hmm. You know, that aria almost wrote itself. You know, I go through these things, man, where I'm writing. Sometimes I get so involved with it, it's like an emotional, cathartic experience. You know what I mean? Because when he's saying what makes a man, is it the clothes he wears? Is it, you know, I'm feeling all of that because, well, let me back up. The reason why I'm feeling all of that is because when I was thinking about Emile writing the opera, I thought about the first time I won a Grammy, you know, I'm at the Grammy Awards, they call my name, without thinking, I turn to my wife, I give her a kiss, and I go up to get the award. Well, this dude became welterweight champion of the world, right? And couldn't celebrate that openly with anybody that he loved. Mm-hmm. And to me, I'm like, wow, that's deep. You know what I mean? And to take it further, to see what happened with Benny Perrette, people don't know, I don't know if you guys know the story, but he killed his opponent in the ring. They had fought twice before, each won a fight. And for Benny to try to get an edge over Emile, he called him out as being gay during a press conference, which is something that didn't happen in those days. And Emile had a bad premonition about the fight. He didn't want to do the fight. He tried to call it off. And back then, they were fighting like 2 months apart, mm-hmm. you know, which is something you shouldn't do.
1: Well, Benny Perrette had fought Gene Foma just before that, the Bruiser.
0: And Gene Foma was a heavy hitting dude, yeah, you know what I mean?
1: And it was a heavy weight category.
0: Yeah, so if you, in the documentary, they show you how Emile hit Benny 17 times, less than 7 seconds. That's a line in the opera. And my man fell into a coma, never regained consciousness. After that, Emile was just like distraught. And you can see, even when he's tried to fight, his opponent back up in the corner, he never would chase him. So I'm saying all that to say, I'm like, that's gotta be a heavy thing, because in the documentary, this is what got me too. In the documentary, and this is all in the opera, he decides to go and see Benny's son, Benny Jr. And when he meets Benny Jr. says, we just wanna let you know that my mom couldn't make it, she just couldn't do it. And Emile goes, I understand. And he says, but just, we want you to know, we don't harbor any ill will towards you. And when he said that, Emile lost it and just started crying uncontrollably. Like, you can tell he's been carrying this around for decades, right? Mm-hmm. So knowing that and actually seeing it, right, when writing this opera, to me, it's, I'm feeling all of these emotions, you know, in all of these pieces. Because, look, I'm, you know, I don't consider myself to be the wisest person on the planet, but I don't care who you love. I really don't. Mm-hmm. You know what I mean? I care about how you treat other people.
1: Mm-hmm. Authenticity.
0: You know? Yeah, I mean, you know, we're all on this planet, man. We're all trying to find our way through this, you know? Mm-hmm. So there's no need for anybody to be angry or hurtful or hateful towards somebody else just because you don't understand them.
1: So when you say redemption, you mean that moment with the family, with the son?
0: The moment with the family. The whole opera is about that moment. And man, when we did it, Arthur Woodley, who passed on, God rest his soul, that dude, man, I wrote the opera. Mm-hmm. It took me 3 years to write it. And whenever it got to that moment, I was a sniveling idiot. It would break me down every time, because it's, you know, it's really about people didn't, and this is another thing, we couldn't show this in the opera, we didn't have enough time, but another thing people don't know is that they were friends.
1: Correct.
0: Yeah, they used to play basketball together. They didn't live too far from each other.
1: And Emile Griffith was a singer. He had a Calypso band or something, didn't he?
0: Yeah. He was a character. Yeah. He was a character.
1: And they both were immigrants.
0: Yes.
1: Virgin Islands for Griffith and Cuba.
0: And Emile was still living when we produced the opera.
1: Yeah,
0: but he was suffering from dementia and he was living in a nursing home. I didn't go see him. I didn't, you know, some other people went to visit him. I didn't need that at that moment in time. But his son came to the performance, and Benny Perrette Jr. came to the performance too.
1: So this redemption, this Jesus moment, also plays a big part in your second opera, conceptually.
0: Yeah.
1: In a way. And not, no, now, so, and just for the audience's sake, Champion is going to be premiered at the New York Metropolitan Opera. This coming

0: coming April.
1: Yes.
0: 2023.
1: Yes, yes. Thank you. Thank you.
0: Which is the 10th year anniversary. Is that
1: I
0: right?
1: I keep finding out new stuff. Yeah, I didn't know that. But,
0: yeah, 2013, yeah. Was it 2013 and 2023?
1: You know what? That's right. I didn't think about that. That's right.
0: See that?
1: Yeah.
0: So okay. You got to come to San Diego more often.
1: I need to move.
0: So here you are 10 years later with this very powerful story, and again, how it affects you and will affect us and hearing it. Any changes you're making? Have you rethought passages?
1: Yes, there's some changes. Yes.
0: Are you willing to tell us?
1: No.
0: Okay.
1: No. We've added an aria, I think two arias, and then there were a lot of spoken lines in the first production that are being sung now. Okay. So little things like that.
0: Okay. But it's not fundamentally, the storyline is not.
1: No. It's the same opera.
0: Okay. And that was 2013. You say it took you 5 years to write that. What about the, as many of you know, Fire Shot Up in My Bones premiered at the Met. Mm-hmm. It was the opening opera of the season,
1: mm-hmm.
0: Featuring the first opera presented by an African American at the Met, which is going to be reprised again.
1: Yes.
0: So tell us about the date and timing of that.
1: Well, I don't know. I think it's going to be in 2024. To be honest, it still feels like a dream. It's one of those things. I've been knowing Peter Gelb for a long time because when he was at Sony Records, we did some records together. I think we did three records together while he was at Sony.
0: He was also the manager for Vladimir Horowitz.
1: Yes.
0: Right. Mm-hmm.
1: Yes. And then he moved on over to the Met. And even when he moved over to the Met, I never thought about having a production go to the Met. That was the furthest thing from my mind. And then he called me up. It was like that Sonny Rollins thing. You know, he called me up and I'm like, what? You want what? And they said, yeah, we want to do Fire Shut Up in My Bones. And I went, okay. And it just started to unfold because then when they made the announcement, the journalist called me and they said, what do you feel about being the first African-American? And I'm like, bro, that can't be true. And he goes, yeah, you're the first African-American. I'm like, no, not in New York. You know what I mean?
0: The first fully staged, yeah.
1: Yeah. Here's the thing. I was doing an interview at the Met. And somebody went and pulled out the ledger
0: for all
1: of these things that were, William Grant Still's name is in there three times, right?
0: Mm-hmm.
1: And the commentary made about his music was disrespectful.
0: I can imagine.
1: It made me so angry because I'm sitting here saying, you are discounting this man's talent because he doesn't write like what you think he should write.
0: Mm-hmm. And that's
1: the old story in the art world been that way for eons. You know what I mean? But for me, and here's the other thing too that shocked me, I got to go to look at it again because I took pictures of it. But there's some women's name in the book too. And it was funny because you got to remember I'm on camera.
0: Got to react.
1: You know why they showing me this thing? You know what I mean? I think it was for CBS, and I was like, oh. But I'm looking at it going, wow, this is incredible. So to Peter Gelb's credit, the George Floyd thing had a huge impact on him, as like it did for most of us. And he felt like he needed to do something. So this was his moment in time. Now, as a result, even Yannick said, you know, who's the conductor of the Metropolitan Opera? Yannick said, we have to do stories that will resonate with people's lives.
0: Here.
1: Yes, now. Look, when my opera champion went to New Orleans, this guy said something, man, this older black gentleman came up to me, man, and after the show, and he shook my hand and he said, if this is opera, I'll come. That stuck with me. And I went, right. I'm like, we're the musicians. We're the ones who love the history. We're the ones who can sit down and go. Yes, but for the general public, man, you know, I'm getting emotional now thinking about the Met, seeing this one woman who I grew up with in New Orleans. She was 92 years old, got on a train, came from Baltimore in a wheelchair to be there. There were so many people who had to witness this event. and

0: One of the things that brought me the most pleasure was the fact that there were so many young, talented African-American singers that people were hearing for the first time. Mm-hmm. This journalist, man, he made me so angry because he said, do you think your opera is going to encourage young black people to sing opera? I'm like, are you kidding?
1: Where have you been?
0: Right. And I said, man, I said, this is your fault because you haven't been covering them. I said, but they've been here for generations. You know, they've always had the talent and had the goods, but not the opportunity. You know, I don't know. And here's the wild thing about Fire Shut Up In My Bones. I didn't realize it was an all black cast. We didn't set out to do that. That was just part of the story, right? Mm-hmm. So there's a church scene, right? In Fire Shut Up In My Bones.
1: Yes, yes,
0: right?
1: yes.
0: Well, and I'm just going to tell you guys this, you know, just so you can understand some of the backdrop of what these singers were going through. When we did the church scene, you know, a lot of the chorus people wanted to sing in the church scene off stage mm-hmm. to fill up the sound.
1: Right, right.
0: They don't have experience singing gospel music, right?
1: Syncopation.
0: Yes. So it was a bit of an issue, right?
1: And they're contracted.
0: Well, some of those singers got upset. Mm-hmm. But what the singers in the production had to make them realize, this is what we go through all the time.
1: In
0: reverse. We go through this all the time. We're always discounted for being able to sing in productions. You know, so I'll never forget, man, when it went to Chicago Lyric, Casey Lemons, who wrote the libretto, we all went to the party after the premiere. And Casey and myself was seated at a table where we could see all of the young people, you know, in the restaurant, milling and having a good time. And one of the things we realized is that the most beautiful part of this experience was for them taking ownership of this and them being recognized for what it is they were doing. It had nothing to do with Casey and me. We just provided the vehicle for them, right? But they got up there and they did their thing. And they brought the house down for 8 performances, sold out, you know? And there wasn't a dry eye in the place. Now, you know, you can say, you know, I wrote the music. Nah. Somebody got to sing it. Because if I sang it, y'all be crying for a different reason.
1: You're not coming back.
0: You know what I mean? So that was the thing, you know? I have to tip my hat to Peter because he was the one that made it happen, you know? And the reason why Champion is coming in now is because he caught me, you know, the night of because it was a matinee. After the last performance, I go up on stage to do a curtain call and the curtain comes down. I turn around and it's Peter Gell. And he goes, well, we don't want to wait because they're commissioning me to write an opera for them.
1: Third one.
0: Yeah.
1: Third
0: one. And he said, we don't want to wait for a third opera. We want to do Champion next year, right there. And I went, okay. I mean, you know, this whole journey in the operatic world has been one that has taken me back, you know, like I said, because of my father and my relationship with him and what this means to a community. You know, it's a powerful thing because I know you've had experience in this. Roger Dickinson had experience in this. Hale Smith had experience in this. And these are people who are great composers whose music has never gotten heard.
1: Not at that stage.
0: No. So, you know, when I'm being put in this position, dude, I was at every rehearsal. I'm like, if this is gonna fall on my shoulders, we're gonna do this to the best of our ability. I'm willing to sink with the ship if it goes down, mm-hmm. but I'm not gonna have any regrets because there are too many people who wanted this opportunity. Cool. William Grant Steele, the thing, I forgot to tell you this part, the thing that got me about the William Grant Steele piece, I just heard, what's the highway? I forgot the name of it. But I just heard his opera, that one done in St. Louis. Mm. And I'm sitting there listening to it going, wow, this is kind

0: just like a jazz thing. Wow, it's got all of these cool harmonic things going on. Wow, this is kind of cool. And then I get there, and some of the comments were amateurish, didn't have the qualifications to writing proper opera. Those were the things that were said about him. And I'm like, you gotta be kidding me. So, look, I love what the Met is getting ready to do. So they started with me, and then they brought in a young female composer. They brought in a young Asian composer. They're gonna do
1: Anthony's opera,
0: Malcolm X. And then there was a fifth person, I can't remember. But the whole idea is to like open up the doors, you know, to do something new. Nobody loves La Bohème more than me.
1: Mm-hmm. And it brought back your father's memories.
0: Man, bruh. I mean, you know, and it was funny because I had never seen Turandot. I had never seen Turandot live. So while I was there for my opera, Petey got me tickets for Turandot. And man, when that curtain opened, all those people, it just blew me away. I love that set, because the thing about that set deals with dimension, bro, in a way that I never saw. Mm-hmm. As a matter of fact, I kept telling Pete, I'm like, how come I don't have a set like
1: that? I need
0: that
1: a now? Second line. Yeah. I need one for a second line in here.
0: Yeah, but I'm, you know.
1: I hope you're thinking about, or you are documenting this process, a book.
0: Yeah, I've heard this too. I mean,
1: you've got to.
0: Yeah.
1: We are very appreciative of your time and you revealing yourself so sincerely about this. But this is part of American history too. It's a moment in American history.
0: Yeah, I hear what you're saying. I think for me, I can't see the forest for the trees.
1: Right, right.
0: Because I'm always just trying to get better at what it is that I'm doing. You know, because you got to remember also going into the world of opera, man, it's like a free-for-all for all of us because they're not used to some of the jazz harmonies. I'm new to the operatic world. So we all kind of feel like fish out of water. But man, it when it comes together, it just really clicks and works. And I've been falling in love with the genre, man, now in a way that I was totally not expecting. You know, because the thing also that happens, like with Champion, with Denise, every time we did a production, man, our performance just went. Every production is just
1: climbing,
0: doing this, you know. So the same thing has been happening with Fire, you know. And I'm very curious to see what's going to happen with Champion at the Met.
1: But can you reveal the topic of the third opera?
0: We don't know yet.
1: We don't know.
0: Yeah. Because my wife has a big role in that too. She's the one that brought Fire Shut Up Into My Bones to me. Well, actually, a friend of hers showed it to her, and she brought it to me. So we have some ideas that we're thinking about, we're mulling around. One of them, just from a music, I can't tell you the story, but just from a musical perspective, it takes place in Africa, which for me would be, there's a certain thing about that vocal music in Africa that I love, you know, and I'm very curious about trying to explore that in the operatic world.
1: We're looking forward to it. Mm-hmm. Well, I turn this over to our audience. We have in our presence a remarkable musician, statesman, composer, performer. You must have questions, things you'd like to know about him.
2: You said earlier that someone told you, don't write an opera, just tell your story. Mm-hmm. Fire Shut Up In My Bones is Charles Blow's story. But how is it also your story?
0: Well, the reason why I love that story is because being from Louisiana, one of the things that resonated with me was the sense of rejection, you know, just for being different. You know, I was a kid who grew up in a neighborhood that was all about sports. And I played football, you know, I did that. But walking to the bus stop on the weekend with my horn, going to a lesson, was not the most popular thing to do in my neighborhood. You know what I mean?
1: Try doing it with your name, Cecil.
0: Exactly.
1: In Harlem.
0: in Harlem, right? So you know exactly
1: what I
0: mean.
1: Yeah, I hear
0: you. Yeah, so that's what got me about that, you know, because the thing is, it's like, and the wild part about it, there's a part of you that tries to acquiesce because you want to be a part, but then you start to realize that's just not who I am.

0: you know. And thank God, you know, because who knows what I would be doing if I'd allowed them to have that much of an effect on what it is that I wanted to do with my life.
1: I really enjoyed hearing about your life and your background, and I want to know what you were going through at the particular time when you wrote the music for Harriet.
0: Ooh. Wow. You know, writing, it's funny. Harriet and the film that I have out now, The Woman King, right?
2: Yeah, yeah.
0: Those are two films that made me think about the women in my life, my grandmother and my mom, you know, strong personalities, you know, very determined people. And if it weren't for them, you know, I wonder what my life would be. You know, my mom, it was always funny. I know we probably all heard this, but my mom was like, don't bring the street in my house. You know, that we act accordingly in here. We do things a different way. So there was always this notion of living up to high ideals, you know? And when I think about Harriet, that's what I thought of, because my mom is a diminutive woman. She's not big at all, you know, which is always funny to me, because if you heard me talk about it, you would think she was 12 feet tall.
2: Fierce.
0: So when I was writing the music for Harriet, there's something that resonated in me about that story that I felt connected to, that I could understand. So, but Casey, she kept saying, you know, she didn't want the movie to be like a reflection, you know, like a look back. You know, she said, no, I want to treat Harriet as a superhero. You know what I mean? And I really got that. So, and one of the things that burned us all a little bit was when people would call it a slave movie. Because we kept saying slavery is about the first 5 minutes of the movie. The rest of the movie is about this woman and her determination to free these people. And I wanted to write some music that would uplift, that would show her strength, but in a way that's not traditional, because I didn't want it to be masculine. I wanted it to be powerful and strong, but still have a feminine sense to it. So the scene that I started working on was the scene where she's in the water. Mm-hmm. You know, and she's, mm-hmm. You know, there's something about that scene that just resonated with me. And she stops and she starts to pray. You know, also, that's one of those things, you know, that I always tell people that I feel blessed about in my career. I've gotten a chance to work on some really great projects that resonate with my life, you know, and Harriet definitely was one of them. And I thought Cynthia Erivo did an amazing job. You know, she channeled that woman. There were so many things that happened on that set. You know the scene where she's walking to freedom? Casey told me they were struggling trying to get that shot. And just as they finished that shot, the sun had gone down. And there were so many things, you know, going on that set like that, where, you know, it was like what Harriet says at the end of the film, I'm going to prepare a place for you.
2: Hmm.
0: You know, it was like she was there with all of us, you know, and I just feel blessed to be a part of it.
3: What do you feel like was key to your development as a composer?
0: Well, there's a couple of things. You got to be anal, you know, to be a composer, because you got to pay attention to everything. And then you have to have this inquisitive nature of how things are put together. You know, when I was a kid, me and my cousin, we were the guys that would take apart the radio to see how it works. You know what I mean? So you need to have that sense musically. So when I would listen to the Rite of Spring, right, that piece fascinated me because I could hear Hungarian folklore in the piece, right? And then when I started to really dig deep into it and then learn more about the techniques of composition, then I said, oh, that's what he did, but I don't have to do that.

I could take the rhythms from New Orleans in second line and move those around in such a way where it can create something that's a little different. I could take the harmony that moves around. And if you notice, with the way that I write opera, excuse me, Puccini, for example, he will

0: So again, it's combining what I've studied with what I feel, right? So I would say to you, don't let nobody tell you what you can't do. That's really. It. I mean, listen, the only thing that can happen is that it can sound horrible. Right? And if it sounds horrible, you just start over. Right? I mean, Art Blakey said something to us, and he would always make these comments just as a joke, but they would stick with us. He said, jazz was invented because somebody goofed. You know what I mean? And so I kind of think about that. It's like, okay, like we're talking about these happy accidents and all of that stuff. Why not take advantage of it? Just try it. And that's the thing Ellis Marsalis used to tell us, turtle never gets nowhere unless he sticks his neck out. Okay? So you need to just try stuff. And if it doesn't work, don't say, I can't do this. Try again. And try to figure out why it didn't work. Because trust me, I've written some stuff y'all will never hear. As a matter of fact, I don't hear it no more because it's in the trash bin. You know what I mean? And it was a great idea while I had it. Mm-hmm. While it was in my mind. I was like, ooh, this is going to be killing. And then you put it down on paper and you start to play and you go, maybe I missed something. Let me try. And you go, no, it's just awful. Right? So you gotta acknowledge that. The main thing that I always tell young artists is don't lie to yourself. Don't lie to yourself. You know what I mean? Man, I think that's one of the biggest deterrents to development, you know, because people will say, oh, I could do it tomorrow. Oh man, yeah, blah, blah. No. Just constantly work. My daughter, my middle daughter, who's a songwriter now, but when she was a little girl, I was always in my studio, right? And, you know, with my mixers, computers and everything, and she didn't know any better. And my studio was kind of, it wasn't the neatest studio in the place, you know what I mean, with the way I wire stuff, right? So she didn't know. She just knew that I was always in there. So when she was in elementary school and everybody was talking about what their parents did for a living, she said, my dad works on wires. Because that's what she knew me
1: to
0: be.
1: That's what she saw.
0: Right, that's what she knew me to be all the time. So I'm saying that to say is that you got to spend time with it. You got to spend time with it for it to give you something back. You got to respect it, right? So learn the craft. Make sure you learn the craft. That's number one. Don't ignore what it is that you like about music in general. All of that is valid, bro. All of that. You didn't come here dressed like anybody else. There's a reason for that. You have your own personality, right? I don't know what it is, right? But musically, I would love to find out.
2: Well, thank you very much. Would you join me in thanking you?

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I'm going to tell you about large-scale human modification of the planetary microbiome. We live in a microbial world. Everywhere we look on our planet and even in our bodies, we see complex microbial biofilms like this one. And in fact, there are 100 million times as many bacteria on Earth as there are stars in the universe. So you could say that microbiology is the ultimate in big data science. These numbers you might think of as astronomical numbers, we're now reclaiming as microbiological ones instead. New microbiome discoveries are changing how we see ourselves as human as well. So I'd like you to consider for a moment what you saw when you looked in the mirror this morning as you were getting up and getting ready to start your day. For myself, I saw an organism that's just 43% human, and not just because it was early and I hadn't had my coffee yet, but when we think of what makes up our bodies at the level of cells, to our 30 trillion human cells that carry the human genome, we have about 39 trillion microbial cells, and that's where that 43% number comes from. Now you might think, hey, wait a minute, it's the 21st century, rather than counting cells, shouldn't we think about our DNA? So let's think about that for a moment. To our 20,000 human genes, the size of our microbial gene catalogue is somewhere between 2 and 20 million microbial genes. And so by that measure, we're at best 1% human. And what's most shocking is that the 99% of genes that we ignore when we focus on the so-called human genome are the genes that we can change throughout our lifetime and also throughout our evolutionary history and our adaptation to new societal changes. So humans are modifying microbiomes throughout our bodies and our planet. And we're running out of time to understand these changes and track their impact, as I'll go through in today's talk. When we study people living very traditional lifestyles closer to what our ancestors would experience, like the Hadza hunter-gatherers in Tanzania, which we've worked on with Justin Sonnenberg and others, what we see is a strong pattern of seasonality in the human microbiome, even in the gut, in ways that are strongly attenuated in Western populations like we study in the American Gut Project. And these populations sort out automatically using the techniques I'll talk about later along an axis where on the left-hand side, you see people living very traditional lifestyles in the rainforest or on the savannah. And on the right-hand side, you see people living in Western industrialized cultures like our own. And this is coupled to a tremendous loss of diversity where entire phyla like the spirochetes that are common in non-human primates and common in people living traditional lifestyles are lost completely, and you see a much lower diversity community dominated by the Bacteroidaceae and the Verrucae microbia in the more industrialized cultures. So it's almost as though we're taking the rich inner rainforest of our gut ecosystems and bulldozed it and turned it into a cityscape with much less diversity, where only the rats and the pigeons survive. And you might wonder what are the consequences of this, and I'm sure you're all familiar with Rachel Carson's work from the 1960s, where she documented how attempts to get rid of single insect pest species with DDT and other chemicals had far-reaching and adverse consequences for the diversity in the ecosystem. My good friend and colleague Marty Blazer, now at Rutgers, wrote a wonderful book a few years ago, Missing Microbes, documenting how not just antibiotics, which made the cover, but all kinds of other things like increased use of C-section, low-fiber diets, and all kinds of other aspects of modern civilization are decreasing our microbiome diversity.

the gut. And Marty loves to share the slide about why it matters. What we see is in the last part of the 20th century, where one disease after another caused by single organisms, from measles to tuberculosis, was brought under control. At the same time, we see an explosion of so-called chronic diseases, ranging from asthma to multiple sclerosis. And at the time that this paper was published in the New England Journal of Medicine 20 years ago, none of those so-called non-communicable diseases had been linked to the microbiome in any way, whereas today we know all four of them are linked to the microbiome in humans and can be caused or cured by modifying the microbiome in animal models, and so can dozens of others, including many types of cancer. So to get a handle on the complexity of the human microbiome, NIH funded the Human Microbiome Project, which ran from 2008 to 2012, and funded a huge number of labs across the country, including mine. And as part of this project, we looked at 250 healthy people at up to 18 locations on the body, collected 4.5 trillion bases of DNA sequence data. Now, if you're thinking of an organism that lives in your gut, you're probably thinking of this one. And it's true, I could get E. coli out of pretty much anyone watching this. But the reason we know so much about it is not because it's a dominant player in the gut ecosystem. It makes up only one cell in 1,000 to one cell out of 1,000,000 in your gut if you're a healthy adult. But rather, we know a lot about it because it's great growing on a petri dish or in liquid culture. But as Norm Pace likes to say, studying organisms this way is like going down to the zoo, looking at each animal in its individual cage, knowing nothing about its ecosystem, its interactions, or its behavior in its natural environment. So what we have to do is we instead have to turn to culture-independent methods where we get all the DNA out of a sample and sequence it. But that leads to a big data challenge because each teaspoon of your stool has the amount of data in its DNA that it would take a ton of DBDs to store. Like I said, we collected 4.5 trillion bases, 4.5 trillion A's, T's, D's, and C's in the Human Microbiome Project, 1,500 human genome equivalents, but then we had to analyze all this data. And here's a snippet, just a tiny snippet of the first file out of 17,000 in the HMP. And you can see you really have your work cut out for you trying to understand this data. And this is increasingly a problem, not just from a research standpoint, but from a clinical standpoint, because I can tell you that it's your doctor's nightmare that you're going to show up in his or her office with a big grin on your face and a list of 1,000 species that they found in your gut by some kind of microbiome analysis. And I mean, what's your physician going to do? Refer you to colleagues in psychiatry for being crazy enough to think you could do something with that in the short time you have together. So a lot of our goal is to make it not crazy to integrate all of this data from around the human body and around the world into profiles you can use. And to do this, we took a leaf quite literally from Darwin's book. And for those of you who haven't reread his work on the Origin of Species recently, or perhaps read it at all, the first edition is often considered a fairly dense read. So it's 502 pages, one figure. And so people who read it for the pictures are often disappointed. But I'd argue that you shouldn't be, because the one picture that Darwin thought was important enough to include was this one, the first representation of the phylogenetic tree as a way to organize life's diversity. So the next step was taken by Kathy Lozapone, one of my first graduate students, who I actually recruited to work on a totally different project, but she persisted with her passion in characterizing microbial diversity. As a result of not following my advice about what project was high impact and what to work on, it's safe to say she's done fine for herself. So she's now a tenured professor at the University of Colorado, where she's among the top three most highly cited people at that institution. And what she introduced that's had such impact as part of her PhD thesis was this distance metric called UniFrac, where we can exploit evolution at the whole community level. And so the intuition here is that if you have two identical communities like you have on the left, all of the tips of the tree representing modern species that you find from their DNA, you find every sequence in both the blue and the red community. So all the branches lead to both of them, and they're shared, shown here in purple. And so none of them are unique, and we define that distance as zero. Whereas in contrast, if you have two completely unrelated communities like on the right, 100% of the branches are unique, leading only to the red or only to the blue, and we define that distance as one. Then any actual pair of communities will be in between that. And so what's so great about that is that we can combine this insight with Darwin's insight that there is one tree of life that connects everything from all environments, all organisms, and compare as many communities as we like pairwise. So here showing red to yellow, red to blue, yellow to blue, where we compute the UniFrac distance between each pair of those, store them in a distance matrix, and then use various statistical techniques to analyze that distance matrix.
So with this technique in hand, Kathy initially decided to look at everything, and she went to Genbank and downloaded 10

tens of thousands of sequences covering the whole planet, everything from the poles to the equator, extremes of temperature, pH, just about every other biotic or abiotic factor you could imagine. And the question was, out of all this diversity, could we understand how life's environments were structured? And amazingly, what we saw was this very clear split between saline and non-saline communities. You can see some blue points in there that are estuaries that truly are mixed. And if you're wondering about what about those factors like high temperature, they just don't make much difference as far as the bacteria are concerned. So for example, hot springs in Yellowstone and hydrothermal vents just look like the other non-saline and saline communities respectively. But in further work with Ruth Lay and Jeff Gordon, we were able to find some communities that were really extreme from the microbes perspective. When we add these communities, they introduce a new axis that explains twice as much of the inertia in the data set as that saline, non-saline split. You might ask, how far do you have to go to find these microbially extreme communities? And the answer is that you don't have to go anywhere because they're right there within us. So the mammalian gut is especially weird from a microbiome perspective, but so are other host-associated communities. And another way to look at the same data is as a network where we have a bipartite graph where nodes represent either kinds of microbes or samples that we were found in. And here we're coloring the edges by the sample type. And what you can see is that the blue and the green for the human and the vertebrate gut respectively forms one large cluster in the graph. And then the free living environments in red form another large cluster. And then at the interface, like the skin and the mouth and various invertebrate communities are right at that border there. So we can see that microbiology in this very deep way forms a network connecting the human body to the planet. So how are we altering this network? Well, when we look at the Human Microbiome Project data, and remember that these are all people living industrialized lifestyles, we get this interpretable map from principal coordinates analysis of unifract distances. So remember, each dot on this map is a whole microbiome read out from its DNA. Two dots are close together if they have more similar evolutionary histories of their microbes. They're further apart if they have more dissimilar evolutionary histories. Now, remember, there's no disease on this map, but when I color by the main factor, you can see immediately that the different body sites, the mouth, the skin, the vaginal, and the fecal communities emerge like different continents. And if I highlight the sample from the first person in the HMP, you see their mouth and their gut as in a totally different location shown by those yellow dots. But it wasn't until we did the Earth Microbiome Project that we truly understood what the scale meant, because we could look at samples from all over the planet and ask what two samples are just as different as the mouth and the gut of this one individual. And if you think of your mouth as being sort of like a coral reef filled with complex biomineralized structures that are covered with biofilms that maybe your dentist bugs you about, the amazing fact is your mouth is as far from your gut and its microbiome ecology as the water in that reef is from the dirt in this prairie. We never expected that, right? That a few feet along a human body could make as much of a difference as thousands of miles across the Earth's surface. So what is the Earth Microbiome Project, you might be wondering? Well, it's a global collaborative effort led by Jack Gilbert, Janet Jansen, and myself to characterize microbial life across the planet. And in the initial paper in 2017 in Nature, we looked at the first 27,000 samples, so they were up to hundreds of thousands now, contributed by hundreds of scientists spanning true extremes of just about every factor you could imagine. But unlike Kathy's earlier study, these are all done with a consistent protocol rather than being done in different studies with different protocols. And this just gives you an idea of the distribution geographically. But if you look at the left-hand side, we let the microbes themselves tell us what was important and what was unimportant from their perspective to create a new ontology of environments for pristine samples that we can now compare degraded samples to. We found that soil sediments and plant roots were the most diverse microbial ecosystems on planet Earth, not surprising given what was known from past studies. But we also found this fascinating principle of microbial osmosis, where low-complexity communities form a hierarchy in a defined, consistent subset of species from higher diversity communities. And we also found that if you do a crude high-level analysis at the genus level, the genera are universally distributed around the world, like in the top panel. But if you get down to the strain level, you find strains being selected for in unique environments. And that's where we have to look for primarily at where the microbial biodiversity is being preserved. So we can use this sort of data set combined with a technique called niche modeling, which we did with Josh Liddell and then Gladstone and Noah Ferrer at the University of Colorado to reconstruct even extinct ecosystems from relics. And so the tallgrass prairie that used to cover most of North America is now largely extinct with only a few relics left between railroad ties and in graveyards. And what we could do is we could use niche modeling and reconstructions of past ecosystems

to look from these relic communities at what the ecosystem would have looked like in terms of taxonomic diversity and functional gene diversity had people not completely restructured all of these ecosystems with agriculture. And Verruca microbia, which are among the dominant taxa in this tallgrass ecosystem, are really hard to grow in the lab because they love carbon, but they don't like nitrogen. And so agriculture has basically wiped out this microbial ecosystem, but there's relics of it that we can restore from, and we can understand what it looked like before human intervention. That's just one way that humans are messing up microbial ecosystems, and other ways we're doing it include agricultural practices like fertilizers, agricultural emissions, waste treatment, and then microbes are also involved in a lot of other processes that modify climate, such as methane emissions from ruminants and from rice paddies. And in fact, microbes are so involved in different ecosystem processes that a group of microbiologists summarized all of the information in this paper with a rather sobering title, Scientists Warning to Humanity, Microorganisms and Climate Change. And perhaps what's most sobering is that we know so little about these ecosystems. We know they're having a huge impact on climate and that we're modifying them, but we don't know that much about what we're doing specifically or what the consequences are. And that's true not just of terrestrial, but also marine ecosystems. So this is from work we did with Jack Gilbert, he's now at UCSD as well, on the Western English Channel, which is the waterway that separates the UK from Europe. And we did an initial analysis of one site over 6 years, looking at 72 samples, which at the time was a massive project, but it's tiny compared to the scale of what we can do now. And the goal was to look at seasonal microbial community structure and then relate that to environmental variables. And so what was cool about this is we saw this extremely strong seasonal pattern that we could see with peaks and troughs. And then the question was, if you just look at one sample, how does the diversity in one sample correlate with the rest of the time series? And what we were able to show was that more abundant taxa were much more likely to persist through time. This is just showing the phylogenetic distribution from that paper. However, what was really interesting was these conditionally rare taxa that are rare most of the time, but occasionally become really common. And although we derived this concept initially with Ashley Shade in marine ecosystems, it turns out that it's a relatively rare set of taxa in marine ecosystems compared to human-associated ecosystems in soils and streams, where these conditionally rare taxa are in fact much more important. And so this is really critical because it suggests that there are many rare taxa that remain viable but not culturable, a concept introduced by Rita Colwell. And what was fascinating is that when we took one sample and went really deep into it, what we found is that we found essentially 100% of all of the taxa throughout the whole time series in just one sample from just 1 month, even though you have this profound pattern of environmental change. And what's more, when we compared that data set to data sets around the world, what we found is that most of the microbes from all over all of the marine systems, from rocky reefs all the way to sediments in the abyssal zone, would be found in that seawater sample if you sequence deeply enough. And so this is really exciting from this perspective of being able to sequence deeply enough to saturate from a small number of samples. What does the microbial diversity look like? So that you can then match it up to different ecosystems around the world. It also suggests that you can find somewhere microbes that are rare in your sample but common in some other sample to do techniques like genome reconstruction that require more of the biospecimen. We're also very interested in linking these two aspects, the environment and human health, through their microbiome ecologies. And in this respect, we're doing a lot of work with Kim Prather, who runs CASE, the Large Atmospheric Chemistry Center here at UC San Diego, and who runs the world's largest wave research facility in terms of being able to make breaking waves that create aerosols that exactly match the size particle distribution that you get in the ocean. And the reason why this is important is atmospheric aerosols transport a lot of stuff, including viruses and bacteria. And so this is satellite imagery from NASA showing how they flow from one continent to another over time. And so Kim was running this project called CalWater, looking at how aerosols affect precipitation in California. And what she found was a key role for atmospheric rivers that had a distinct microbial signature. And building on work that we'd done a few years prior with Noah Ferrer and Bob Bowers and at the University of Colorado at Boulder, what Kim found was that microbes in the dust from as far away as Africa nucleated ice crystals over the Sierra Nevada range and altered the amount of precipitation.
And so in other words,

So microbes coming from Africa can explain whether or not we have a drought here in California, just underscoring the global connection and the impact on climate of these microbes. And climate isn't all they affect. So Kim and I are also working with Jane Burns, who runs the Kawasaki Disease Research Center here at UC San Diego. And Kawasaki disease is the most common cause of acquired heart disease in children. And Jane says that she can tell when she needs to come into the clinic by reading the weather report, because as you can see in the graphs, in Japan and in San Diego and in Hawaii, the incidence of Kawasaki disease in red is tightly correlated with the amount of wind from a particular direction, shown here in blue. And so what we're trying to figure out at the moment is, can we match microbes in clouds and in dust with those in an afflicted child's fingertips and airways? But this leads us to this question about what are the sources of microbes in clouds. And it's really easy to think about terrestrial dust because it's so easy to see, especially when it's the result of human activity. But the oceans cover a lot more of the planet than sources of terrestrial dust do. And we know very little about how microbes from seawater get into the clouds, as well as knowing much less about how human impacts are modifying seawater, especially at that critical ocean atmosphere interface. And so again with Kim, we're studying how microbes launch themselves differentially into the sky, depending on whether they're able to get from the bulk liquid phase into aerosol droplets, and then looking at how this might be impacting everything from COVID-19 transmission from the Tijuana estuary to ice nucleating bacteria that modify climates, and being able to take these kinds of things all the way from large-scale ecosystems into the lab is really important. But humans are also creating completely new kinds of environment. And so one really important one is the plastosphere, where the plastics, including microplastics that we release into the environment, recruit and enrich for a very low diversity but very systematic community wherever it is in the world. And so understanding how we're creating these completely new kinds of environment that microbes have never seen before and what the consequences are for microbial diversity is really important, as well as understanding why we see such low diversity communities in human-impacted lakes and soils and rivers and sediments and other environments around the world, as well as when you take any of these microbial ecosystems and bring them into the lab, why is it that the diversity has reduced so much? So to sum up, I was asked to talk about how humanity is changing the world's microbiomes. We're depleting diversity, both in our own bodies and in many places in the environment. But the microbes that are rare everywhere, almost everywhere, are common somewhere. So there's still hope. It's still likely not too late to save Earth's endangered microbes and make a difference. And this reminds me of a talk I saw from Jeremy Jackson, who was then at SIO when I was in grad school, where he contrasted terrestrial ecosystems, where from the Pleistocene, there just aren't any mammoths left anywhere on Earth. But then if you look at marine ecosystems, there are still manatees, there are still sea turtles and so forth. They're just rare in most places, but you could reintroduce them. And so microbes are like that, in that we think that most of the microbes are rare somewhere, but they still exist, and we can find them and reintroduce them to restore natural ecosystems. And to this end, Jack and I, together with Maria Gloria Dominguez-Bello and Marty Blazer, called for an effort to create a microbial seed bank, where the idea is that if we can preserve this microbial diversity in Svalbard or some other similarly resistant site, we'll be able to store the seeds of these threatened microbiomes from different kinds of microbiome diversity around the planet, and then be able to restore that microbial diversity when we have the techniques to grow all those kinds of microbes, because most of them we don't know how to grow in the lab yet, and restore all of these different kinds of ecosystems, both in our environment and with a view to combating all those chronic diseases in which we know microbes are involved. So with that, I'd like to thank literally over 1,000 collaborators, only a few of whom I was able to name during this talk, who've contributed to this research, the many amazing people in my lab over the years, our many different sources of funding who support all this stuff, and the tens of thousands of members of the public and the hundreds of scientists who've contributed to the American Gut Project and the Earth Microbiome Project by sending in their samples. And with that, thanks again for the opportunity to speak at this wonderful symposium, and I'm really looking forward to the rest of it. Thank you.

0: Okay, welcome everyone to day three of our Towner Lecture events. I'm Jay Wallace, Vice Chair of the Berkeley Towner Lectures Committee, and we'll begin with Marty Gillins from UCLA.
1: Okay, welcome everyone. In my comments today, I want to pick up on a couple of the lessons that Chuck drew from his assessments of democratic failures, and then share some thoughts on the current state of our democratic dysfunction and some speculations on what the future might hold. So one lesson is that democratic representation must be understood as a system, and not, or at least not primarily, as a dyadic relationship between individual citizens and individual representatives. Now, I agree with this, first, for the normative reasons that Chuck elucidated, for example, that representatives have responsibilities to citizens outside of their jurisdictions. But in addition, because the empirical study of democratic representation must address the system level for at least two practical reasons. First is because dyadic responsiveness is of little value if it doesn't lead to policymaking that is itself responsive to citizen preferences. And that can happen for a variety of reasons. So, for example, if the legislative body itself is unrepresentative, like the US Senate, as Pam so powerfully described yesterday, then even a perfectly responsive relationship between citizens and between representatives and constituents on a sort of state-by-state basis will lead to biased policymaking. Or for another reason is that what looks like effective dyadic representation may in fact reflect representatives' efforts to seem responsive to their constituents' preferences, at least in their observable behaviors, like final roll call votes in Congress, when in fact their behavior on less visible and less sort of easily interpretable actions, like procedural votes or amendments that are offered during committee markup, is inconsistent with their constituents' preferences and driven by other motivations like their own personal political orientations, their campaign donors, interest groups, party leaders, and so on. And in fact, a number of studies of American politics show that exactly that pattern, that representatives' behavior in Congress is most consistent with their constituents' preferences on those sort of highly visible kinds of actions, and much less so on often equally or sometimes even more important matters that are sort of less visible to the public. A second sort of practical reason why representation needs to be assessed at the systemic level is that a central component and determinant of democratic policymaking is agenda control. Right? And which of the many potential issues and policies make it onto the agenda can be as important as the choices that are made about those issues once they're addressed. And the agenda is inherently a characteristic of the political system. Right? It's sort of an emergent attribute that reflects a wide range of decisions and choices that are made often largely invisibly within a very complex structure. A large body of empirical studies of representation that focus on congressional voting and the constituent representative connection miss altogether that important aspect of policymaking. So while there's important things that we can learn about representation from dyadic studies, and they're certainly more tractable from an empirical point of view, after all, you've got 535 data points in the House and Senate for every single policy that's voted on. But that approach provides a very partial window into the responsiveness of the government to the preferences of its citizens. A second lesson that Chuck drew is about political parties and the centrality of party competition to representation. And this is something that I've largely neglected in my own work, but it's certainly maybe arguably the key mechanism in the sort of black box between what citizens' preferences are and what government policy looks like. Now, it's certainly true that

parties compete, but it's less clear exactly what they compete for. And political scientists' understanding of that has evolved as parties themselves have changed over time. So in the 1950s and 60s, the dominant view was that parties were vote maximizers, right, whose primary objective was to gain and retain office. And in a two-party system, what that meant was hewing to the preferences of the median voter. In many ways, that did seem like a pretty reasonable description of the national parties in the post-war period. In fact, so much so that, as Chuck noted, political scientists at the time bemoaned the lack of a clear policy difference between the parties and the resulting lack of clear choices for voters. But starting roughly in the 1970s, as Chuck also noted, the two major parties have become far more distinct from each other and more internally homogeneous. Contemporary parties are now often understood not as vote maximizers, but as policy maximizers. And this is the so-called UCLA school of political parties. So in this view, parties are coalitions of intense policy-demanding groups, like labor unions, environmentalists, business interests, religious fundamentalists, and so on, with most of those groups clearly aligned with one or the other party, though there are some sort of interests that are sort of more bipartisan in their approach to politics, like the defense industry and Wall Street. But nevertheless, there's a clear sort of connection now between interest organizations and one or the other political party. Now, the consequence of this shift in the nature of parties is that the policy stakes of elections are greater, and efforts to shape the outcome of elections have grown, as reflected, for example, in the massive increase in the cost of political campaigns. Now, lobbying of incumbent office holders is an important feature of our politics that, Chuck noted that lobbying expenditures have grown dramatically over time. And there's now about 12,000 active lobbyists in Washington who are working to influence the 535 members of Congress. But interest competition, based on this sort of newer understanding of political parties, is reflected both in lobbying of incumbent policymakers and in the makeup of the political parties and the interest group coalitions that they form or that they represent. And I think importantly, those two sort of realms of interest competition, the lobbying and the composition of political parties, are not really separable. Right, so organized interests are central among the complex set of actors that make up the parties and that work to shape, for example, the party nominations to their liking. And at the same time, they also, of course, nurture relationships with the representatives once they're elected through lobbying, coalition building, campaign contributions, and so on. Now, Chuck rightly identifies the epistemic or informational distortions that can arise when policymakers' understanding of a given issue relies disproportionately on information from one side, like, say, the chemical companies with regard to pesticide regulation or business lobbyists with regard to the minimum wage. And in my view, that informational bias is real, but not the main problem. If policymakers want balanced information, then they can seek out more information from less represented voices and pay less heed to interests that tend to dominate the pressure system. The larger problem, in my view, is the incentives that representatives face to accede to the wishes of lobbyists in their policymaking. After all, lobbyists and interest organizations host campaign fundraisers. They make campaign donations themselves, they fund super PACs, and perhaps equally importantly, they provide jobs as lobbyists and industry executives when members of Congress and their staff leave government. Lobbying is indeed the single most common job for former members of Congress and their top staff people. And lobbyists and the sort of interests that they represent are not interested in access to policymakers for its own sake, right? They devote enormous amounts of time and energy to lobbying because it pays off, or at least they're hoping that it will pay off in terms of the policies that they want. So by this account, the relationship between policymakers and interest groups
on the one hand, with the relationship

relationship between policymakers and interest groups is a transactional one, but it's not, for the most part, a quid pro quo. Rather, interest groups and campaign donors invest in long-term relationships with policymakers and party leaders. They support like-minded representatives, and they work to help defeat their opponents. So in sum, the nature of party competition has changed over time. It's raised the stakes of election outcomes for both citizens and organized interests, and it's made the interest competition and partisan competition sort of more tightly enmeshed with each other. All right, finally, as I promised, I'd like to turn to the kind of social context and the long-term trends that impact American politics. So political dysfunction is a result of many factors. I just want to sort of point briefly to a few that I think are among the most important and suggest very briefly what they may portend for the future. Now, over the past 50 years, more or less, we've seen increases in economic inequality, in part due to technological changes and rise of global trade. We've seen increases in ethnic and racial diversity, largely due to immigration. We've seen increases in political polarization. And we've also seen a rights revolution that brought greater social and political equality to African Americans and other ethno-racial minorities, to women, to LGBT Americans. We've also seen a distrust of government that's grown, at least in part, in response to events like Watergate and Vietnam, but maybe even more so to decades of efforts by Republican and later Democratic leaders to disparage government and to laud the free market. And then starting in the 1980s, we've seen a powerful and really profound shift in our media environment toward a much more fractured and sort of siloed structure. And that started with cable television in the 1980s, the internet in the 1990s, social media in the 2000s. And these trends have shaken our society, and they've undermined some of the social and economic security that white middle-class Americans had previously enjoyed. So while our economy has prospered over the last few decades, the gains have gone exclusively to those at the top. The division of profits between owners and workers, right, between capital and labor, has shifted dramatically toward the former. Housing has become exorbitantly expensive in many parts of the country. I don't need to tell you about that. Public higher education has become far less affordable, probably something also familiar to you here. Social and economic risk has been pushed down onto those who are least able to manage it, with things like the sort of decline of pensions, increase in personal bankruptcies, often due to medical expenses, declines of job security in many industries and occupations, and so on. So in short, the sort of middle class lifestyle is increasingly out of reach for many middle income Americans, while cultural changes and social diversity challenge the formerly preeminent position of white, Christian, native-born population. In the face of these changes, many Americans have concluded that their government is failing them. Some have become disillusioned and disengaged, others are angry, and many are drawn to outsider candidates who promise to disrupt a dysfunctional system. Or they're drawn to the array of angry voices in our fractured media environment. Many of the problems that Americans face are similar to those faced by citizens of other established democracies. Things like increasing racial diversity resulting from immigration, changes in the nature of job opportunities, increased economic inequality, and a hollowing out of the middle class. And we see that citizens in many countries have lost faith in the parties and the leaders that have dominated their societies for most of the post-war period and are open to nativist and nostalgic appeals. Now, one can easily imagine a dystopian kind of anti-democratic future, especially after that litany of our problems. But there are some counter forces, I think, that also might help to turn the tide. So one is to recognize that the Republican Party is currently pursuing an unpopular agenda. And it's made possible by their structural advantages in the Senate, the Electoral College, and even the House of Representatives, and by their willingness to abandon democratic practices and norms in order to advance their policy agenda and satisfy their coalition's intense policy demanders.

0: But the demographic tides are not in their favor. Our society is becoming more diverse and more tolerant of that diversity. Racists, negativists, and religious bigots have become more open in the Trump era, but they're not more numerous. In fact, whites' racial attitudes have become gradually more sympathetic to blacks and Latinos, or to put it more bluntly, become less racist over the past few decades. And that positive change has only accelerated since 2016. Young people are the least racist and the most progressive on most political issues. In 2020, about 35% of the 18 to 29-year-old voters voted for Trump, compared to 52% of those over 50. Intermarriage is growing. About 1 in 5 new marriages are now to people of different races or ethnicities. Religiosity has been declining for a long time in the United States and appears to be continuing to do so. And of course, the proportion of the population that identifies as like white only has been in decline. So the Republicans' minority or minoritarian strategy, I see as a delaying tactic. Right? They'll hold on to a shrinking pool of conservative white religious voters as long as they can. But even with their structural advantages and efforts to entrench their rule, they're swimming against powerful currents. So finally, let me just briefly ask, what does it take to bring about progressive social change, or what has it taken in the past, and especially when that change comes against more at the expense of the powerful? Well, again, very briefly, it's taken a mass movement of popular support. It's taken allies among the powerful, oftentimes in recognition that reforming the system that they benefit from is the only way to retain that system. Right, so for example, in the case of business interests that allied with Roosevelt's New Deal. And perhaps most dishearteningly, it's taken a common enemy. Right, so public enthusiasm for democracy in America was bolstered first by a war against fascism and then by the Cold War against the anti-democratic Soviet enemy. So our task, as I see it, is to build a multiracial democracy with a responsive government and fair representation for citizens of every kind, and with a more equitable and more equal distribution of wealth and power. Now, that's not going to be easy, it won't happen quickly, and it might not happen at all, but if it's possible, and it seems to me it is, then it's worth fighting for in whatever ways we can contribute to that effort. And one of the ways is by better understanding the nature of our democratic shortcomings, the ways in which they might be addressed, and the criteria by which we might assess our success. And that is the larger project that I see Chuck's important work contributing to. Thank you.
1: Thank you very much, Marty. Our next commentator today will be Pamela Carlin from Stanford University.
2: Hi, everybody. I guess this you're going to feel sort of like the folks in Henry V, because you were here on St. Crispian's Day, and the, you know, those who aren't back here, they will rue that day, and you'll be glad you were here. So yesterday, the point that I began with is that Chuck is talking about fair and effective representation, and he derived those words from Reynolds against Sims, a kind of foundational, indeed probably the most revolutionary single decision by the U.S. Supreme Court, because it required revamping the political system in all 50 states to change how people were elected to state legislatures and to Congress, and ultimately also to school boards and city councils and county commissions and the like. And what the Supreme Court said there in the paragraph in which it announced that the goal was fair and effective representation was that fair and effective representation has to have at least one majoritarian element to it, which is that a majority of the people can, in the election system, elect a majority of the electoral body. And that's not the only thing you need, but it's certainly one of the things you need. And one of the underlying motivations for the court there, and I think this ties in with Marty's point and with Chuck's point about looking and Jenny's point about looking at the system of representation, is that the right to vote, which lay at the heart of Reynolds against Sims, has three big elements to it. The first is the right to participate in the election, to cast a ballot and to have that ballot counted. And that's critical because that's how we show equal respect and dignity for other citizens. That's what turns people into authors of law rather than simply subjects. That's what makes them the makers, not just the matter. The second thing, which Reynolds against Sims didn't really talk about directly, but has been the focus of much of voting rights litigation and much of voting rights law since then, is that people aren't just voting to show that they're members of the society. They're voting in order to elect representatives. And so the rules for whose votes count towards actually electing a representative matter. And that's where we get discussions about single-member districting, an issue to which I'll return somewhat later in my talk. But even the reason people vote for representatives, and this is a point that Marty just talked about at the beginning of his comments, and that's been, I think, underlying what the Supreme Court cared about, was it's not just about whether you could elect the candidates you want. Indeed, at the time of Reynolds against Sims, there was no real suggestion that people in districts that were very small weren't able to elect, or that people in districts that are very large weren't able to elect. They were all kind of able to elect representatives of their choice if they could vote at all. But the concern was with the jurisdiction-wide election. That is, you cared about what your representatives were going to be able to do once they got elected, and that depended on other people electing their representatives as well. And so that's what I call in my work the governance piece of the right to vote. So the right to vote is about participation. That's a very individual right. It's about election, aggregation of the votes to determine who wins and who loses. That's group-based by its very nature. Individuals don't elect members of Congress. Groups elect. And then there's governance, which is what people do after they're elected. So yesterday, what I spoke about was how the U.S. Senate, when looked at jurisdiction-wide, is deeply problematic from a majoritarian point of view, because a majority of the members of the Senate are elected by a minority of the population. If you care deeply, deeply, deeply about the states as federal entities, and you're a super federalist in that way, then maybe you're not troubled by this. But if you believe in kind of fair and effective representation for people and not just trees and places, then you got to care about the fact that we are in a country where an increasing number of the seats in the Senate are controlled by a decreasing number of the people. Now, what I want to talk about today is turning from elections to multi-member bodies to the presidential election, which is subject to what Professor Bites calls a regulative rule that has its own set of pathologies to it. These stem from the fact that our presidential election is decided not by popular vote, but by vote of the Electoral College. And this system of having the president selected by the Electoral College creates a second potential for disconnection between the formal majority of voters, majority of people in the country, and the majority of electors. And that potential has been reached to striking effect in this century. In two of the six most recent presidential elections, in 2000 and in 2016, a candidate who lost the national popular vote won the presidency. And both times, I think you can see the consequences of that for various policies were profound. Now, this is something quite new in our history. There are, you know, people talk sometimes about the election of 1824, the election of 1876, the election of, I think it's 1888. And they say, well, those were elections in which the candidate who won didn't receive a majority of the popular vote. But it's really hard to say that that's accurate. Because in 1824, for example, not every state even conducted a popular vote for its electors. New York, for example, just selected its electors by the state legislature doing it. And that was a state that was heavily federalist, and so they might well have voted for Adams, which would have given him an electoral majority. 1876 and 1888, there was so much vote suppression going on in the South, you really can't say who won the popular vote at all. Because it was tremendously inaccurate. But in modern times, we just, you know, the first part of the 20th century, we never saw this. We never saw a candidate who received fewer popular votes than the other candidate getting elected. So we've seen something quite new in our history. And recent work by a trio of economists at the University of Texas suggests that this experience is not a fluke at all. that it is dependent on where people live and how the party's relative strength is distributed across the various states. They've estimated that in elections where the candidates' popular votes are closely matched, the probability

of what they call electoral inversions, where the candidate who receives fewer votes in the population as a whole gets elected, is quite real. So in elections decided by a percentage point or less, and remember, the two parties are very competitive with each other at the national level in various ways. In elections decided by percentage point or less, the probability of a

votes for the Democratic candidate than the Republican candidate, the likelihood of a Republican inversion would be 16%. And I'll give you just a really kind of clear example of how this plays out in a way. Consider the 2020 election. In 2020, Joe Biden received 7,059,547 more votes nationwide than Donald Trump. But he won in Arizona, in Georgia, and in Wisconsin by razor-thin margins, by 0.3% in Arizona, 0.2% in Georgia, and 0.6% in Wisconsin. If just a relative handful of votes in those states had gone the other way, and you'll remember Donald Trump in that notorious phone call saying, I just want to find 11,780 votes, Trump would have carried those three states instead of Biden carrying them. The electoral vote would have been tied 269 to 269. The choice for the presidency under the 12th Amendment would have been thrown into the House of Representatives. And Donald Trump would have been reelected there, even though he still would have received 6 million-something votes fewer than Joe Biden, because in the House of Representatives, we have perhaps the most anti-democratic regulative rule in American in the American constitutional system, which is that they vote state by state. Right? So California, with its 53 electoral votes or 55 electoral votes, gets the same one vote in the House of Representatives that Wyoming, with its three representatives, gets. So you can see that that's a profoundly anti-majoritarian system. And the risk of that anti-majoritarian rule coming into play is non-negligible in close elections, which is likely to be most of our elections in some way. Now, turning to Professor Bites's point about fair and effective representation and racial equality, I want to make a couple of comments about that as well. It's worth noting how presidential elections, even more than congressional elections, minimize black political power in this country. In the original Constitution, enslaved people were infamously counted as 3/5 of a person, for purposes of allocating seats in Congress. And today, when people talk about the 3/5, what they suggest is the problem with this is saying that somebody isn't 5/5 of a person, they're only 3/5 of a person, right? They're only like 60% of a person. That's what we focus on today. But the original effect of the 3/5 clause was far worse than just rhetoric about who people were, because the original effect of the 3/5 clause was doubly perverse. People who were enslaved counted not at all in the elections themselves for those seats in Congress. They counted for 0/5 of a person because they weren't allowed to vote at all. And yet, their presence in the apportionment base meant that those states, the slaveholding states, had more political power than they otherwise would have had, because these people were counted there for giving away the seats, but not able to be counted in the elections themselves. So that was bad enough. But after the Civil War, things actually got worse in a sense. Because after the Civil War, the political power of white Southerners ironically increased, because what the 14th Amendment required was counting every person who was an inhabitant of the state. So the Southern states got full credit for their substantial black populations. South Carolina and Mississippi, for example, were majority black states right after the Civil War. So they got full credit for their black population, but after the end of Reconstruction, they completely disenfranchised their black citizens. So black people counted not at all in the elections, but counted as 5/5 for giving Southern white supremacists power. And this power gave them both more seats in the House of Representatives, and because of the way the Electoral College works, which is you get electoral votes based on the number of seats in Congress plus the number of seats in the Senate. But, you know, it also had an effect in the presidency itself. And I'll just give you one example that I think is really interesting, which is in 1904, voters in Ohio cast the same number of votes for president as were cast in 9 Southern states put together. That is, if you look at how many people went to the polls in Ohio, this a number. In the 9 Southern states, this number. But Ohio only had 23 electoral votes, and those states had 99 electoral votes. This disparity persisted through the presidential elections of the 1960s, as there were many fewer ballots cast in the South
than in the rest of the country, but the populations

0: were taken into account in giving the electoral votes out. Now, this is a flip side, I'll just say, because Jenny made a really great point yesterday about sometimes it's hard to tell what's a benefit and what's a disadvantage. It's a flip side of one of the advantages of single-member districts over proportional representation for several kinds of groups of people in the United States, most notably immigrant communities and African-American communities. And the reason for this is that these communities tend to have disproportionate numbers of people under the age of 18, and for Latino communities in many parts of the country, disproportionate numbers of non-citizens in them. So if you have a proportional representation system, turnout determines who gets elected. And in single-member district systems, turnout is a little bit less important, because if you create a district that's, say, 60% black in total population, the black voters in that district will be able to elect the candidate of their choice almost everywhere in the country now. Whereas if you simply required proportional representation, you might run the risk either that the number of black residents of the district who are under the age of 18 and can't vote at all in places that have offender disenfranchisement, large percentages of the population are disenfranchised. If you recognize that wealth tends to be positively correlated with people's likelihood of voting, poorer communities are less likely to vote than rich ones. So what happens is, you know, this is the flip side of what was going on in the South in the period I've been talking about here, which is there, the electorate was very small, but they were able to elect. Same thing is true of single-member districts. And so it's always worth thinking about that when you think about whether we should move to proportional representation systems. Even today, I've been talking about the history, but even today, the presidential election system undermines the voting strength and thus the political power of black citizens in the United States. Nearly half of the nation's black population lives in the 11 states of the former Confederacy, and they vote overwhelmingly for the Democratic presidential candidate. But in this century, indeed this millennium, which is kind of like this century, so maybe that's cheating a bit, of all those states, only three of them, Georgia, North Carolina, and Virginia, have ever cast their electoral votes for the candidate nominated by the Democratic Party. And not all of them have done that in every one of those elections. So if you think about it, there are 55 elections available here, and, you know, the vast majority of them, the Democrats did not win. By contrast, think about Texas. Texas is a state with 38 electoral votes and a population that's either 40% either black or Latino. But not a single electoral vote from Texas has been cast for the presidential candidate that black and Hispanic voters in Texas prefer since Jimmy Carter was elected in 1976. And this disadvantage lies atop the disadvantage that Professor Bites in his paper identifies, that because black voters tend to live in larger states, the small state bias of the Senate and also of the Electoral College may contribute to the failure to respond equally to their concerns. So political competition in the United States is skewed in deeply structural ways. And that skew is self-reinforcing for a reason I want to turn to now. In the last 10 presidential elections, Democratic candidates have been elected five times, and Republican candidates have been elected five times, although twice the Republican candidates were elected receiving fewer votes than the Democratic candidate. So in the last 10 presidential elections, to put this in other terms, the Democratic candidate received a majority of the votes seven times. And yet, Republican presidents have been able to successfully nominate 10 justices to the U.S. Supreme Court, six of whom are presently serving, while Democratic presidents have successfully nominated only five, only three of whom are now on the court. And that has produced a court whose decisions have permitted what I think Professor Bites would characterize as unhealthy competition, in which the Republican Party tries to move Democratic voters off the playing fields entirely through laws that make it harder to vote, that deny them even the chance to be, in Professor Bites' words, authors of democratic law, in which political spending is deregulated in ways that exacerbate the advantages that the wealthy already enjoy and that undercuts the strength of political parties by driving money away from parties into PACs, into super PACs, and into independent expenditures. And that on top of that, the Supreme Court comes up with a number of doctrines that move policymaking out of particular channels and into other ones. I mean, the most obvious example of this in the last term at the Supreme Court was the decision in the West Virginia EPA, against EPA case, which is about the ability of the government to deal effectively with climate change. And the Supreme Court has made that much more difficult by coming up with a set of new doctrines in administrative law that take power away from the EPA and its expertise and require the dysfunctional Senate and House that the earlier decisions have produced to be the source of making any response. So they've kind of both, you know, they've kind of disabled effectiveness in both arenas. Now, for Professor Bites, political parties are the key in our contemporary system to achieving any kind of fair and effective representation. So as we've discussed, I think, a bunch yesterday, there's a special irony that the framers of our Constitution assumed that they had created a system that would prevent the emergence of parties, what they called faction. In fact, as James Madison explained in Federalist 10, which is, I think, the most famous of the Federalist Papers, the framers assumed, in his words, that the Republican principle, right, the Republican principle would supply relief against any faction that consists of less than a majority. That is, a faction that's smaller than a majority of the body. The Republican principle would solve this because, in his words, it would enable the majority to defeat its sinister views by regular vote. It may clog the administration, it may convulse the society, but it will be unable to execute and mask its violence under the forms of the Constitution. Today, however, we face exactly that risk. And as both Chuck and Marty have pointed out, it's a risk tied directly to our current partisan politics. Put simply, the current Republican Party undermines the constitutional Republican principle. There's thus a wonderful double entendre in the last line of the written version of Professor Bites' lecture, where he states that, quote, restoring healthy party competition is among the most serious challenges facing democratic representation today. Restoring healthy party competition. In the context of the paper, he's using the word healthy to modify the phrase party competition. We need to have competition that's healthy, competition among the parties. Political parties are critical to effective, responsive, and responsible government. But we can't ignore the need to restore healthy parties as well. As long as one of our major parties is enthralled to election deniers and coup plotters and vote suppressors and Orban fanboys, representative democracy is under a serious threat. Thank you.
1: Thank you very much, Pam. I guess that was... Yeah, that went a little bit against the brief moment of optimism that we all sustained at the end of Marty's talk. But I'd like to introduce now Jane Mansbridge from Harvard University for additional set of comments before the break. Thanks.
2: Not easy to follow Pam, guys. So prepare yourself for sort of political theory. So yesterday I told you how important I thought Chuck's stress on systems was, and I'm convinced that the systems approach is an important part of normative theory in the future. We need to think not only about norms for dyads, one-to-one relationship between constituents and representatives, but also about the norms for the system. That's crucial. Today, however, I'm going to talk about a new norm for the dyadic one-to-one relation between the constituent and the representative. And then I'll return briefly to systems. I agree with almost all of what Chuck's saying. I have only two disagreements, I think. First, I think I disagree with Chuck's claims that democracy is competitive and representative democracy consists of competitive processes, because I said last time I thought there are a lot of democratic non-competitive processes. But maybe I could address that disagreement by broadening my conception of competitive to include any initial disagreement. And then, as I said, I disagree with Chuck's seeming dismissal of the normative value of constituent satisfaction, but that too we might resolve after discussion. But because so much of what he says seems to me absolutely right and a major step forward, I'll do what I did yesterday and simply fill in some blanks in the process of political representation that he didn't cover. So today I want to introduce the communicative dimension of the dyadic one-to-one relation of constituent to representative.

Henry Brady, who was in the audience for the last two sessions but had to teach today and so couldn't be here, wrote to Chuck and to the three of us commentators about what he thinks, and I think all of us agree, is the important distinction between what constituents want and what they need. Or you might put their preferences and their interests. In the division of labor between representatives and constituents, representatives sometimes should, normatively, give constituents what they need instead of what they want. When this is the case, some explaining is in order, some giving of an account, as the traditional meaning of accountability that I referenced yesterday. But our current representative system is not set up to make explaining easy, or even usually possible. When William Bianco in the early 1990s asked members of Congress whether they thought they could explain to their constituents a vote that they considered a vote for good public policy, but they believed their public did not understand, many members found that their attempts at explaining only made the constituents angry. He was discussing a vote for catastrophic coverage for health insurance, in which a major advertising campaign by insurers had essentially deceived the public. In this case, the richer constituents, whose private policies already covered much of what the bill would provide and who would foot some of the bill for that coverage in higher taxes, had far greater access to influence than others, as did insurers with their massive advertising budgets. So to counteract that unequal influence, representatives needed to explain to their constituents why they wanted to vote for catastrophic, and they couldn't do it. They had no way of doing it. So that's another issue. When John Kingdon was talking with members of Congress about another issue, one of them said to him, "Very frankly, if I had a chance to sit down with all my constituents for 15 minutes and talk to them, I would have voted against that bill. But I didn't have that chance. They wanted X, and if I voted against it, it would appear to them that I was against X, and I wouldn't have a chance to explain myself." So what is the appropriate normative ideal for political representation here? I've suggested the ideal of recursive representation, not just one-way explaining, but two-way, mutually responsive, back-and-forth communication between representatives and constituents, the kind that currently characterizes communications between a representative and a major donor. You know, representatives talk with major donors, and they listen, and they explain why they've voted the way they do. So that's an aspirational ideal, this idea that there would be mutually responsive communication. And just a little digression here. An aspirational ideal is one that you can't achieve, but you should attempt to strive toward. And my favorite example is Christ's command, "Be perfect as thy heavenly Father is perfect." Well, he didn't expect you to actually be God. He expected you to strive toward it. And Kant's dictum, "ought" implies "can," therefore, doesn't apply to the ideal itself. It applies to the striving. So recursive representation, this mutual communication, is an aspirational ideal. No representative constituent relationship will ever achieve that ideal. But we can design our institutions to facilitate a somewhat closer approach to it. Now, our institutions were designed at a time when recursive communication between the representative and the constituents was literally unthinkable. The two models of political representation that undergraduates are still taught today are those of the delegate and the trustee, both from days when the elected representative got into a carriage, drove off to the Capitol, and was pretty much out of communication. So then you had to either give your representative details and instructions to take on the carriage, or you had to trust them when they got to where they were going with the carriage to do what they thought was right. So that's delegate and trustee. Recursive, mutually responsive communication was impossible. But today, it's far more possible. So the norms of good political representation are beginning to change. In France, Rosan Vallon writes, quotes, "Citizens increasingly want to be listened to and reckoned with. They want their views."

views to be taken into account. He says this actually with a teeny bit of distance and sarcasm. I'm reporting it straight. They want their views to be taken into account. They want their representatives. They want representatives who are accessible, receptive, and open, who react to what they hear and are willing to explain their decisions. That's what's going on in France, and it's going on today a little bit in the United States. To my knowledge, only one researcher has gone into the field and just asked constituents in an open-ended way what they want from their elected representatives. And bizarrely, they don't talk about policy. They, at least this teeny, teeny sample of 28 people in Upper New York State, nevertheless, it's the only sample we've got. And what they said was the main thing they wanted from their representative was communication. They stressed again and again their desires that the representatives listen to and be available to them. And this small, in-depth study reinforces Richard Fenno's conclusion in the late 70s, also based on the United States. He wrote, responsiveness and hence representation require two-way communication. Although the congressman can engage in this kind of communication with only some of his supportive constituents, he can give many more the assurance that two-way communication is possible. And he concludes, access and the assurance of access, communication and the assurance of communication, these are, in his italics, the irreducible underpinnings of representation. Now, I'm not the only theorist to stress the normative value of two-way relationships. Iris Marion Young said in 2000, we should evaluate the process of representation according to the character of the relationship between the representative and constituents. The representative will inevitably be separate from constituents, but should also be connected with them in determinate ways. Representation systems sometimes fail to be sufficiently democratic, not because the representatives fail to stand for the will of the constituents' policy, but because they have lost connection with them. And she concludes by enunciating a norm of political representation, quotes, a representative process is better to the extent that it establishes and renews connection between constituents and representatives. And other theorists now write about the norm and political representation of an interactive relationship where citizens have an ongoing, deliberative, participatory engagement with the representatives. That's the norm. That's the aspirational ideal. So what practices let us approach that ideal today? I mentioned yesterday that long incumbencies, which everybody in political science is against except me, help their representatives learn, help the constituents learn their representatives' names and actually possibly facilitate contacting. Descriptive representation, particularly by race, but also by ethnicity and other, someone who's from, shares your experiences, shares your background, you feel you can contact them and they can talk your language and you can talk their language. So that increases the likelihood of contact. And then as we're listing the good things and the bad things about single member districts, single member district systems with one member per district rather than proportional representation, which has many members per district, has more incentives for the representatives to actually talk with their constituents. So all the innovations that we've had in the last decade to promote individual representative constituent interaction have come about in countries with single member districts. So there's Michael Neblo's Connecting to Congress project at Ohio State. And what he does is 175 randomly chosen constituents get on their laptops and the poor people are provided with laptops and so forth, get on their laptops and have a conversation with their member of Congress for an hour about some important topic like terrorism or immigration. And obviously with 175 people in 1 hour, not everybody gets to talk. But in the surveys that they do afterwards, the people who haven't talked, more or less very large proportions of them, feel that they've been listened to and they've been taken into account because people like them have said what they had on their minds. So that's what members of Congress have taken to doing now when they participate in these 175-person virtual one-hour talks is afterwards they publish a list of their thoughts and what they're thinking of doing about it based on the conversation. So it's

0: it's recursive. And participants talk later on average with 1.5 people. It's hard to talk to half a person, but, you know. Two Australian MPs have done this. And in the US, Neblo calculates, if every member of Congress engaged in this kind of discussion with constituents twice a week for an hour each, not too hard, in 6 weeks they could cover, 6 years, sorry, they could cover one quarter of their district. So if that procedure were institutionalized, we could all expect to be contacted for such a conversation at least once, maybe several times during our lifetimes. And we'd talk about the discussions with our friends, and students in schools might be, you know, might they enact simulated discussions, and the process would become an established part of our representative system, making that system more recursive. In Germany, the parliament's just passed legislation establishing constituency councils. You know, in Germany, they have a mixed system, both proportional representation and single member districts, so they try to capture the good of both. And each of the single member districts now is funded to convene a randomly selected group of 50 citizens to discuss some issues of upcoming legislation. So that's how you can do it in a single member district. Now, in proportional representation, you can't, but you can, in proportional representation, you can do group citizens as a group talking to parliament as a group. And that's where citizens' assemblies come in. That's where randomly chosen participants, after the usual self-sorting process in which many don't respond to the invitation to participate, they're balanced, so you've got a representative sample that has the same gender, age, locale, et cetera, even in good ones, attitudes on the issue. You get a balanced group, and then the citizens are paid, usually half again the minimum wage, to come for a weekend or several weekends to discuss these issues, sometimes with the representatives in the room, sometimes not. In East Belgium, that's the German-speaking part of Belgium, that's the only part of polity to have institutionalized this procedure, but it's in the law now. And the parliament is required by law either to enact what the citizens have recommended or to give a public justification why not. So that's recursive. And Mongolia has a similar procedure for constitutional amendments. So systemically, these processes are likely to increase responsiveness and concurrence by ensuring that members of groups who are usually disadvantaged in the representative process receive a hearing. For same reason, it's a little bit likely to encourage systemic fairness, and it also might encourage systemic effectiveness by informing representatives of the conditions on the ground. And systemically, active citizen participation in lawgiving can also give increased normative and perceived legitimacy to the law. And these processes, I want to say, also have normative value to individuals, independent of their systemic effects. And although I'm a huge believer, as you saw yesterday, in looking at systemic effects normatively, we also need to look at individual effects. These processes, I think you can think of them, this is the way I think of them anyway, as bringing small sort of threads, shards, kind of intimations of autonomy, of actual lawmaking, into the representative process. The representative process is one in which you delegate your lawmaking authority. But some of these processes allow some little pieces of lawmaking authority citizens' own lawmaking authority into the process. And as we do that, we say something about the citizens. We give them a status that is beyond even the status they have as voters voting for the representatives. So I think I would argue for adding both the ideals of recursive representation and the threads of active citizen lawmaking to our plural normative ideals of political representation. Thank you.
1: Great. So I'd like to now invite our main lecturer, Chuck Bites, to the podium for some brief responses to the rich comments.
2: Oh, thank you, Jay. Thank you, all three of you.

Once again, I mean, you've helped me to see where these lectures do and maybe they don't lead our thinking about democratic representation. And again, let me just thank you all three of you, for the time and attention you've devoted to these lectures. I mean, I know how much time this occasion has taken for people, and I'm just very grateful. I mean, you've made this intellectually profitable for me in ways beyond what I would have expected. So, you know, like yesterday, I again find myself in the position of responding to comments that I read as mostly sympathetic. And they certainly aren't the harsh disagreement that I had kind of half wished for yesterday afternoon. But the comments mostly don't overlap, and so I'm going to try to respond to them one by one. And because all three of the comments are rich and contain a lot, I'm going to just sort of pick and choose some points to comment about. So apologies in advance for not addressing all of the things that the points the three of you have made. So beginning with Marty's comments, they're really quite comprehensive, and they extend his own views well beyond the territory that he described yesterday and that are covered in his famous book. So I want to try to single out two points to emphasize, I think not in either case to disagree. So the first one is about parties. And I mean, as Marty notes in his own earlier work, parties were mostly in the background. And as I said on Monday, there is some subsequent work subsequent to his book, about the influence of wealth on party, on policy outcomes, that suggests that the influence of wealth is mediated by partisanship in ways that that Marty's own findings don't reflect, although it's compatible. And the sort of bottom line of this research is that Republicans are more likely to reflect affluent preferences than Democrats, and that so partisanship may play a greater role in explaining the pattern of outcomes that Marty documents than we've recognized. And that gets us into somewhat complicated territory by raising the question of how wealth and partisanship interact in influencing policy. And I would love, if we have time in the discussion, I would really love to hear how Marty reads that interaction, because I do think it, although I'm not sure it complicates the kind of normative diagnosis, I do think it kind of would fill in a kind of level of detail that might help us to see how it is that party competition helps to produce the policy bias that Marty has shown us. Now, you know, as he observes, there's a larger story to be told about parties that's very important, actually, and involves changes in the nature of parties in the last several decades. You know, as several writers have pointed out, in some respects, the age we're living in is not historically unusual. The historically unusual age was the period from the end of the Second World War until the middle of the 1970s, as far as the competition of parties is concerned. The only comment I wanted to make, a reflection about Marty's comments, was that I'm not sure that we can generalize across the two parties in ways that the UCLA school's approach might suggest. I mean, it's at least in the early iterations of that work 10 years ago, the suggestion was that a similar kind of evolution had happened in both parties. Both parties had become much more something like coalitions of intense policy demanders. And that explained the political conduct and political programs of both parties. So something like that might be true, but it seems to me that the Republican Party, and here I speak as a complete amateur observer, that the Republican Party has become more ideologically homogeneous than the Democratic Party, and I think we know that empirically. And also, it seems to me more ideologically driven by the Democratic Party. In fact, you know, it's a common criticism of the Democrats that they can't get themselves together around any very clear set of ideological commitments, and it may work to their disadvantage. But this latter point, I think, bears on the asymmetries in party conduct that maybe all of us have mentioned yesterday and today. So I want to say, although this doesn't particularly illustrate any disagreement here, that as a political theorist reading political science, one of the most interesting problems seems to me to find an adequate way to conceptualize contemporary American political parties. I mean, they're not easy to comprehend. They're certainly not collective agents. You know, I think an old truth that we inherit from V.O. Key is that there are parties in the electorate, there's parties in the government, there's party organizations, there are national parties and there are state parties. They're not arranged together in an

neat hierarchical structure. They're only loosely connected. They're more like a network than a hierarchy. They have some capacity, but it's realized to a greater or lesser extent for coordination and for central guidance. And all of that makes it hard to kind of get into your head a picture of what an American political party is. And it certainly makes it difficult to make sense of claims that people make about the ways that parties are behaving. It makes sense, I think, even makes it hard to make sense even of the notion that parties have ideological commitments, because I think it's clear on the face of it that that's just not true of everybody who we identify with either of the parties, though maybe more so for Republicans today. You know, as Marty observes, we also now need to take account of the relationships between organized interests and various elements of our parties. I mean, they interpenetrate in ways that traditional party scholars haven't, on the whole, I think, recognized, or at least not in the last 20 or 30 years, and maybe not even in the age of Schachtschneider. Now, it's true, I think, and the political scientists here would bear me out, that there's dispute about the nature and the role of parties in contemporary U.S. politics. You know, I think there's a whole body of people who don't accept the UCLA school view. And I think that here, one thing political theorists could usefully do would be to bring some analytical clarity about the terms of reference and the grounds of disagreement about what it means to say that we have political parties. As I said yesterday, with some exceptions, and you know, the notable ones are books by Nancy Rosenblum and Russell Muirhead, political parties continue to be mostly absent from the work of democratic theorists. I've argued that they shouldn't be, and I think one step in that direction probably is just for us to get clearer about what people are arguing about when they argue about how we should conceptualize political parties. So I have a much briefer second comment, which is about interest competition. So Marty's the expert here, and I certainly wouldn't want to disagree with the empirical claim that the main problem about fairness involves the incentives that representatives face to accede to the lobbyists who compete for their support. And I think absolutely it seems clear as an empirical matter that interest groups tend to invest in long-term relations with politicians, which is the important point that Marty made. And I think it follows that they're not offering quid pro quos in any simple way. They're trying to cultivate more complicated kinds of dependence of politicians on their lobbyist and interest group supporters. The dependence for campaign fundraising and contributions, for policy advice, jobs for staff through revolving doors, and so on. Larry Lessig has written about this at some length, and he describes it as dependency corruption, which seems to me a kind of an apt term for the phenomena that Marty describes. But still, as I read the literature, we shouldn't lose sight of the aspect of interest representation that involves competition for attention within a deliberative system. We have pretty good observational evidence, I think, that competition for the attention of policymakers, I mean, in members of Congress, perhaps more importantly, congressional staff members, and even more importantly, officers of administrative agencies, that that competition drives a process in which the skewed distribution of various kinds of resources produces skewed deliberative outcomes. And again, it's not a question of quid pro quos in any simple sense. Maybe we could describe it as a kind of dependency corruption, but I think what looks like dependency in these kinds of cases can't be explained without this competitive dynamic within what is essentially a kind of a deliberative structure that produces it. And I don't think Marty and I disagree about this point, and I certainly take the earlier point about dependency relationships on board. Maybe a somewhat briefer comment about Pam's remarks today. She makes several important points about the Electoral College as a site of the disconnection that she's described between formal majorities of electors and the popular majority of voters, and the resulting potential for what's been described as inversion, which produces presidential election outcomes that favor the party of the national popular minority. I think an important comment about the resulting potential for the underrepresentation of blacks in national policy. The self-reinforcing nature of the skew that results from the president's influence over the composition of the court, and the perversion of party competition that several of us have mentioned, that's been produced by the transformation of at least a large part of the Republican Party into what we might call an anti-system party, or
in Pam's words, one whose strategy undermines the constitutional

0: Republican principle. These observations seem to me important and hard to resist. And if I were to expand these lectures, I would try to find some way to take all of them on board. I'll have to think more, but it doesn't seem to me offhand that they raise doubts about the view of the normative view of fairly regulated competition that I tried to sketch in the lectures, although they might raise doubts about the relevance of those comments to our current situation. One sort of footnote comment I might want to offer just is about the relationship between our observations of the relationship between the popular vote for the presidency and the output of the Electoral College, and the relation that is the relationship between that comparison and the claim that our system is objectionably minoritarian. I think there's a lot to the objection that the system is minoritarian, but I think it needs to be borne in mind that it's the structure of the current system that establishes the incentives that candidates face in electoral competition for the presidency. And so, you know, there isn't any incentive now to compete for a national popular majority because that's not how the system works. The incentive is to compete for majorities in the states that can be flipped. And, you know, a candidate who is pursuing those incentives may very well produce a minority in the national popular vote. So while I don't disagree at all with the kind of critique of the Electoral College system, I think one wants to be a little bit careful in kind of too easy inferences from the what we observe about the distribution of popular votes for the presidency and the objectionably minoritarian, the potential for minority rule that's built into the constitutional structure. It's certainly there, but you know, I think it's at this point a hypothesis, maybe a plausible hypothesis, but only a hypothesis that a presidential election that was conducted in response to incentives that encourage candidates to seek real national majorities might still produce kind of minority outcomes from the Electoral College. So from some hypothetically restructured Electoral College. So that's not an objection at all, just a kind of observation I think worth bearing in mind when we look at the relationship between what we observe in the presidential vote and the outcomes. So sort of along the lines that I was mentioning a minute ago, the main questions that Pam's comments raise for me concern the inferences that we should draw. I mean, they're kind of along the lines of therefore what? I mean, are there possibilities for reform that might be both effective and politically feasible? So, you know, some years ago, people will recall there was some talk about an interstate compact that would commit participating states to apply their Electoral College votes to the National Party popular vote winner. You know, I think it would be worth asking, and I'd love to hear reflection about this, what are the prospects of that idea today? I mean, it seems to me that Pam's analysis suggests that it's probably less likely now than when first broached, you know, when it seemed that both parties might believe that they had an interest in supporting the proposal. And if the trends that she describes continue, then I think a compact wouldn't be in the interest of Republicans, because it would probably result in more Democratic victories than the institutional status quo. So it's worth considering whether that's right. I mean, if so, then we're more dug in, I think, to the difficulties Pam describes than we might have thought. And a brief point about parties. If we agree that at least part of the problem with unfair representation is that the Republican Party is engaged in efforts that change the rules of the game in a way that effectively disenfranchise some groups of Democratic voters, you know, and otherwise undermines fair competition, what follows from that? I mean, should we agree, for example, with Jenny's concerns yesterday about the bad influence of excessive partisanship and try to think about alternative ways to organize political competition? I mean, if we wanted to go down that route, what would that look like? Ought we to be thinking, as some people have argued, about mechanisms that, or about changes that would make it easier for third parties and independent candidates to compete for presidential office? I mean, that would be a sort of an anti-partisan reform. Would that make any sense? Should we hope for a recapture of the Republicans by leaders who are committed to constitutional Republican principles? What would that require of other political actors? Or what would it require of manipulable elements of campaign and election regulation? Would it be constructive, as some people have recommended, to give the party machinery more control over campaign finance? Or would that just, has that train left the station? These are all questions that Pam's commentary raised for me. I don't feel particularly competent to say very much about them, but it seems to me worth a conversation. Now, Jenny's comments, once again, are rich and diversified and in some ways challenging. Again, I can only respond very selectively. So to begin just very briefly, just as a matter of clarification, in my view, to say that democracy is competitive is not to say that it's only competitive. As I said yesterday, my concern with so much of democratic theory in the last couple of decades, and particularly some forms of deliberative theory, is its resistance to the thought that democratic politics involves competition in any essential way. We've had more than a generation of theoretical work on deliberative democracy, and it's been constructive, I think, in important ways. I mean, among other things, it's been a reminder that in the early days of representative democracy, the notion that representation is, as it was often put, government by discussion in a forum visible to all, was really quite central to the aspiration that political representation could be and could be seen to be simultaneously democratic. That seemed to me very important, and it's an idea that it would be right to say dropped out of many views of political representation that emerged in the 20th century. And those include the views of some theorists of competitive models, I mean, conspicuously including Schumpeter, though I think it's worth reminding ourselves that even Schumpeter devoted some attention in a chapter in his book that people rarely read to the role of parliamentary process in his conception of democratic politics. My worry, and this is a really, I think, an inside baseball worry in democratic theory, sorry for the sports metaphor, but baseball's been on my mind lately, is that the wave of interest in deliberation has obscured the essential institutional structure of democratic representation, which, as I've argued, is fundamentally and unavoidably competitive. As I was preparing these lectures, I looked through a fairly wide swath of theoretical works of democratic theory in the last few decades, just looking for references to parties, districting alternatives, election laws, and other features of institutional structure that we might regard as intended to regulate political competition. And I was surprised how little discussion was devoted to any of these institutional features. I mean, the central tendency of the literature has been to kind of fly above these variations in institutional structure and to operate at more abstract levels of principle. Now, you know, of course there are exceptions. I mean, there are always exceptions. But I think it's hard to avoid concluding that there is a kind of distaste among some democratic theorists, or maybe it's just discomfort, with the thought that whatever else it is, democratic politics is basically a system for processing conflict by establishing regulative rules to challenge it in a way that's fair to its participants. So the bulk of Jenny's comments today concern the potential value of increasing the recursive communication of representatives and constituents. And she says, if we could find a way to do that, well, she says that's an aspirational ideal. And she points out that there's some experimental evidence that structured processes of communication involving representatives and selected groups of constituents can have an impact on the way that representatives confront choices in the legislature, and maybe more importantly, can have an impact on the level of constituent trust in representation, which seems important. She points out, I think correctly, that it's easier to foster this kind of recursive communication in single-member district systems than in at least some proportional systems, which seems to me is kind of an important point and one not often or adequately taken account of when people kind of draw up these balance sheets of the difference between the two kinds of system. And she also notes, I think correctly, that it's more likely to occur with representatives who've held office for more than one term than those newly elected. So I kind of join Jenny in wondering why there is such hostility to incumbency among some political scientists. Though I think maybe it's not, I wouldn't want to say that it's widely shared, but I've wondered sometimes why we think it's a bad thing for constituents to kind of want to reelect the same person time after time. Maybe they just appreciate what they're doing. You know, looked at from one perspective, it's kind of an appealing and irresistible ideal to try to cultivate more recursive communication. But I'd have to say that in the current political environment, the adjective aspirational has to bear a lot of weight, because it's hard to imagine how systems of recursive communication could be implemented at anything like the scale that would be required to produce substantial changes of the kind that we might hope for. But I think the main thing to say about that proposal is different. It's that implementing that proposal at scale wouldn't only require overcoming some predictable partisan and institutional resistance. I mean, it would also require kind of substantial changes in other parts of the other aspects of the representation system. I mean, I think particularly of the system of campaign finance, which demands an extraordinary commitment of time and energy by representatives to fundraising. You know, when they're in Washington, we're told that they spend a big chunk of their time on the phone calling potential donors. And when they're in their districts, they spend a lot of time attending fundraisers, and so on and so forth. That would have to change to make enough time for representatives to devote kind of meaningful attention to programs of recursive communication with any significant proportion of their constituents. And beyond that, I suspect that lobbying and stakeholder consultation would also have to change, because that also commands a lot of time and attention, and we can't legislate an increase in the length of the day, so we'd have to figure out some ways to reform the other parts of the system in ways that would make it possible for systems of recursive communication with ordinary constituents could have a place. Now, I don't say this to frame an objection to Jenny's proposal. If it could be made to work, it seems to me entirely constructive. But just to illustrate the ambition of the proposal, kind of interpreted at scale, we're working with a system whose dysfunctions are a product of a variety of factors, and it'll be hard to change one piece of that system without changing others. And so, you know, that's not a challenge to the wisdom of the idea, but to its feasibility at the scale at which it would have to be implemented to make the kind of difference that we would like to see, that we might hope that it would make. So I'm not going to say more, I think, about these individual comments other than just to reiterate my thanks to the three commentators. I think I've probably, in any case, taken more time than I should. So thanks again to all three of you for helping me to think beyond what I've said in these lectures. It's really been hugely valuable to me.
1: Okay, at this time, I'll like to open things up for discussion, so please raise your hand if you've got a question, but if I could ask you to just wait a moment before you ask your question until the microphone reaches you. Henry, we'll start with you. You can start.
2: Yeah. Okay, so this is a little unfair, because you've talked about how you don't really want to deal with the complexities of the environment, and yet you've done the really wonderful move of bringing parties into your system. How about the media? It's clearly true that in the last 20, 30, 40 years, there's been tremendous changes in the media. It's clearly true that in a representative system, you need the media to mediate between the voters and the parties. And therefore, it seems to me they maybe should have a somewhat larger role and not just be ostracized to the environment out there, and that you should include them in how competition might or might not work better.
0: I couldn't agree more, and as I said, either yesterday or Monday, I'm losing track now of the days. I think the sort of one of the major missing pieces in these lectures would be some attempt to understand the way that the structure of political communication has affected the process of representation. And I think, you know, you've put your finger on exactly the sort of entry point there, which is the, you know, dramatic changes in the structure of the media in the last, you tell me, three decades, four decades, two decades.
3: And it's a lot of different things that have happened.
0: And as
3: the demise of local media, for example.
0: No, absolutely. And as I said, on Monday mentioned Nadia Urbanati's observation that these changes have, you know, the fundamental effect of these changes has been to undermine the operation of effective intermediary institutions by creating these, you know, a much more decentralized pattern of political communication. And it's devalued, it's removed the kind of value that intermediary media institutions can provide by sort of editing and disciplining political communication. So I couldn't agree more with the importance of the point. The reason I didn't try to say more about it in the lectures, other than the obvious, which is that I felt like they already were trying to say too much, is that I think our kind of systematic understanding of these changes in political science has not developed as much as our understanding of some of these other moving parts that I've been talking about. You know, I have a couple of colleagues who work on this fairly closely, and their view is that we're not very much beyond, that in the political science of, you know, the impact of changes in the media on political communication, we haven't really gotten beyond what is essentially the kind of descriptive stage of telling ourselves and each other what's happened. But, you know, we don't know very much about the impact of that has been on the

0: conduct of politics. So, you know, both because I thought it was more than I could handle, but also because I wasn't sure that we had enough reliable political science to say very much, I decided to leave it for, as I put it in the lecture, to leave it for another time.
1: I mean, I would just briefly say that it's easier to conceive of ways we might regulate competition between parties and within the electoral structure than it is to think about how we might regulate the media. It doesn't mean that we can't do it, but it does also raise the idea that there's both a sort of regulatory side to the kind of changes we might hope to bring about, and maybe something like more of a, like what kinds of subsidies, sort of like the kind of communication that Jenny was talking about isn't really regulation, but it, you know, it's changing the nature of the political system, and maybe that's sort of the lens through which we could look at changes in media or what could be done about them.
0: Well, that's right, and that approach also is a way to deal with the First Amendment issues that would arise in any efforts to regulate. And now then there's a kind of an issue of how you divide the regulatory burden between the state and the media themselves, and how you encourage the development of kind of self-regulation. There's a lot of tricky questions here at the level of regulatory structure.
2: I think from the bottom up, and so many times I hear, after doing a lot of work with various leaders in a community, I agree with what we just learned. It makes sense to me, but I'm not going to do it. And they're not going to do it because they've got too much pressure on their backs to get reelected. So the question is, where in the system do we create an opening for candidates to want to do it? Want to have a responsive, productive conversation with their constituents on an issue that maybe their constituents don't agree with them on, but it's necessary to have that discussion and create that opening in the community so maybe some change, thoughtful change, can happen. So where does the door open?
0: Jenny, that sounds like it's for you.
3: Yeah, I'm not 100% sure I grasped the full import of the question, but Larry Susskind at MIT has developed some very good suggestions for how to run quote unquote town halls. I was talking about the fruitfulness of randomly selected bodies, which turn out to be potentially very deliberative, where citizens learned very much to talk with one another. But if you're not going to go that route, if you're going to have an open, come one, come all, which town hall, which generally attracts activists, you often get into a shouting match. I mean, you often don't have anything at all deliberative. And Larry Susskind at MIT has come up with a bunch of suggestions, such as you select five people to come up to the stage, not just one at a time, but five, and you ask them to say what they have to say. But you ask each one to say something that the other person hasn't said. And if they start to say something the other person hasn't said, you say, thank you very much. Your turn is over, and so forth. That's just I'm just giving you one example. But he has a whole list, well thought through list, of how to take what we have relatively dysfunctional, quote unquote, town halls, where representatives and constituents don't have much of a recursive conversation, and change them into something much more productive. His suggestions have never been implemented. I probably am one of the few people who sort of read them and taken them to heart. But they're good suggestions. And if we were to take that ideal very seriously, I think that we could just begin to design institutions that responded to that ideal. The problem is we haven't taken the ideal very seriously. So nobody's reading Larry Susskind, and nobody's thinking, how do we change these institutions that we now have to make them more deliberative, more recursive?
0: Could I just ask, was the question about how to change the incentives facing citizens to get them to participate more in these kinds of exchanges, or was it incentives facing office holders?
2: It's kind of both. It's the leadership is challenged to be honest

0: with its constituents to have an open discussion on an issue that really does need to be discussed. And the other side of it is the constituents don't see any need for it or don't want to.
1: Oh,

0: This is Mike Martin.
1: I have a question for Chuck, going back to yesterday where you were highlighting the centrality of competition in political activity. And I was just wondering whether just the bare idea of competition is too abstract. It distinguishes different kinds of ways in which we interact. So this came up briefly in your presentation where you contrasted economic competition as one model of competition, and that might be misleading. And maybe what you had in mind at that point was the idea in some competitions, there are goods that are distributed through the competition which are independently construable, and we can imagine different ways in which they could be obtained. But on a certain picture of central problem of a democratic society, so for instance, Bob Adams' paper Conflict, there's the idea we face a problem that different groups of us prefer policies where only one of them can be implemented. And so the competition there will be, well, only one of these policies will be implemented. And our interest in the competition partly is just that we can reconcile ourselves to the frustration of our policy not being implemented. In that case, it's less clear that we have independently identifiable goods that are distributed through this. And it seems to me when we talk about the values that competition furthers, it looks rather different in those two kinds of cases. And I'm sure there are other forms of competition which likewise will give us different pictures of values that are furthered. So I wonder whether the granularity of the notion of competition is where we want the normative story to go.
2: Well, I think that is where we want the story to go, and that's the reason I tried to talk about, talked about these three, I called them sites of competition. Competition, I mean, electoral competition, party competition, interest competition. Each of those things happens in different kinds of institutionally defined structures. And I was interested in, the general question I was interested in was how competition ought to be regulated in order to be fair and effective to the people affected by it. And my thought was that that competition takes different forms at these different sites, and our understanding of the right regulative rules for those sites needs to be sensitive to how it is to, as you say, the granularity of competition, to how it is that it works at those sites. So, I mean, I think I'm on the same wavelength as your question. There's a larger question that that Henry raised about the regulation of the public sphere or of political communication at large. And there, I think the same kind of question arises, although, you know, the way that one deals with the regulation of competition is going to have to be different. It's going to have to respond to the way that public communication might be organized in order to serve the purposes that we need it to serve for electoral and legislative choice to work. So I just think that's another instance of the point that, you know, it isn't as if we have this one abstraction called political competition. To say that democracy is a competitive system, or at least often partly a competitive system, is to say that it has these kind of competitive modules in it, each of which serves a certain kind of purpose and that needs to have its own norms worked out. So just to kind of take a quick and I think probably, slightly toy example. I mean, if you were to think about norms for, if you were to think about lobbying in the way that I was describing as kind of competition for the attention of policymakers who need some resources that lobbyists can provide in order to do their job well, what we'd want presumably is to organize and structure the lobbying process so that the policymakers who are kind of the target of it sort of have reasonable access to enough different sources of information and viewpoints so that they aren't vulnerable to the kind of manipulation of the, you know, their limited attention time for those with greater resources to get the kinds of outcomes that they want. So, you know, one of the proposals in the case of lobbying of congressional committees, one thing that's happened in Congress in the last few decades is that the share of the congressional budget that is devoted to committee staffs has declined, while the share that has been devoted to essentially political activity by the leadership has increased. And that's had the

0: effect of putting committee staffs in a greater dependency relationship to the private lobbyists who have the most resources. Well, that's just stupid. I mean, to me, that just doesn't make any sense if the aim is to put the staff members in a position that they can make reasonably well-informed independent judgments about what to recommend to their bosses. So, you know, a way to deal with that is simply to increase the independent resources that are available to these committee staffs, increase their budgets, find ways to subsidize public interest lobbies so that they're in a better position to offset the impact of the private interests that already have significant resources. So, you know, but I think the only way to kind of understand norms for that sort of thing is to think about the way the process actually operates and how it is you could regulate it so that it would do a better job of producing the outcomes that we need it to produce. So, I think you know, extemporizing on your own observation, but I think that's important.
1: All our cases where the goods in question can be defined independent of the game. Whereas one response to Jenny yesterday saying it's better to think of the political realm other than in competitive terms, if we treat it in the Bob Adams conflict way, it makes no sense to say there can be politics without competition if there can only be politics where there's conflict. Because the only way we can live together with conflict is to have some way of settling the conflict. And so that's just formally a competition in one sense. It seems to me that's different from the kinds of competitions that you've mainly focused on.
0: Well, I might disagree a little bit that the only way to resolve conflict is through a competitive process. You know, we could have a lottery. That's not competitive. I mean, we could establish an authoritarian dictator. You know, democracy is one way among many of resolving political conflict. And what I'm arguing is that one feature of it is that it has a kind of distributive set of competitive processes that help it to do the job we need it to do.
2: Can I just ask a follow-up question to that in a sense, which is there are competitions in which it's a zero-sum game, and then there are competitions where it's not a zero-sum game. If you think about, you know, a competition among ideas may produce a different idea than you started out with in the sense that in a very different way than an election where one person is going to hold that office. And so that's a zero-sum competition. And I think maybe separating out the different kinds of competition would be helpful in thinking about which ones get which kind of regulation.
0: No, I think that's right. I mean, that comes into where I think about that is thinking about this question of, you know, how to regulate political communication. You know, how do you think about what the norms are for regulating it? You know, it's you know, if you kind of think in a John Stuart Mill sort of way, you know, what you want is to kind of establish terms that make it possible for some variety of positions to be, you know, sufficiently well represented in the public conversation that all of us as kind of part of the audience can have access to them. And, you know, presumably if that works, we're all going to come out ahead. So it's going to be a non-zero-sum process.
2: Right.
0: But there's still going to be the question of how to regulate what is basically a contestatory process so that it produces the outcomes that we need to produce.
2: Yeah, it's just going to be a very different kind of regulation
0: than
2: a zero-sum competition.
0: Right.
3: Mm-hmm. Thank you. So I may break the frame slightly here. I want to just think about a very different context, but because it's got some really striking similarities to what you've been talking about. So I was really struck by the Rawls quote about democracy being a best regulated rivalry. I agree with that. I agree absolutely in everything you've been saying about the importance of competition.
0: Sorry, you agree with what he said, or you agree mm-hmm. that we should pay attention?
3: Oh, no. I agree that that's actually a very good definition of all the kind of the forms of democracy that have existed. So I'm thinking about ancient Greek democracy. It may seem surprising, but that actually is a very good account of ancient Greek democracy as I understand it. That it's regulated rivalry among politicians who make proposals and you know, try and get them passed. It's highly regulated through the legislative process, through judicial activity. The difference would be that there are no parties. So that's one kind of big thing that your emphasis on parties has really stuck out to me, because of that seems like an extra that we have just in the modern world. But also the big difference is that in the ancient Greek context, people were competing to lead. They were not competing to rule. They were not competing to be part of a ruling body. Instead, they're

0: competing to be on a public platform, have loads of influence, be really significant, part of the political elite, but only from a leadership position, only occupying a leadership position, not actually making decisions themselves. Those decisions are left for actually also representative bodies, but of ordinary people, a different form of representation, but both those bodies seem to conceive of themselves as acting on behalf of others in the way we would recognize, the way Pitkin would recognize, for example. And also the speakers, the politicians, seem to understand their position as representative too. So I guess, you know, the two things I want to say is kind of, are there independent goods that you can think of for supporting the existence of parties with respect to competition that only parties can bring? To flip that question around, you could say... how important is it that you have parties instead of maybe other forms of competition that we could think about? How important are parties as the vehicles of competition in your theoretical understanding? And then also, how important is it that the people who are competing are competing actually to rule, to be members of ruling bodies? Because I think that you can have the competition and the rivalry without having to have that. I'd love your thoughts. Thank you.
1: Both interesting questions. Just to go back just briefly to that Rawls passage, to me, part of what's interesting, so the passage says that democracy is at best regulated rivalry, and then there's an important second part of that sentence too, but the question that it raises just about Rawls is that a good deal of what he says about democracy makes it out to be more than regulated rivalry. And to say that it's at best regulated rivalry raises this question of what was the force of the at best in all of that. That's what drew my attention to it, and then to the source that he cites, which is this incredibly interesting essay by Frank Knight, who I think anybody who's heard of him tends to think that he's part of this kind of Chicago school of, you know, kind of right-wing libertarians, and he's anything but that in this essay. His central worry is that political competition and market competition, if it's not well regulated, is going to exacerbate inequalities of wealth and power and undermine our capacity to do whatever the competition is supposed to help us to do. So anyway, that seemed to me kind of an interesting angle on Rawls's perception of democracy that we haven't thought very much about. Now, I don't know. I mean, what goods do parties serve that couldn't be served by other forms of organization? I mean, I guess I'd need to know what the other forms are in order to make the comparison. My kind of general aspiration for parties in, you know, modern mass democracies is more or less Schachtschneider's, that they could organize conflicts among interests in society in ways that make those conflicts available for public intervention. The Schachtschneider view is that you have two kinds of competition going on. You have competition among interests for control of policy, and then you have competition among parties for control of the government. And what the competition among parties for control of the government should do is kind of discipline and make visible the competition among interests, because his view was that tends to be invisible, and I think that's still mostly true. You know, we can't see what the lobbyists are doing and what the interest groups are doing in trying to influence the output of this or that kind of decision about policy. But we could hope that parties could try to assemble coalitions of interests capable of commanding a majority in an electoral majority. And in order to do that, they would have to make the interests at stake public so that people could see what they are. So, you know, I kind of think, and again, that's an aspiration. It's not a necessity in party competition. And I just don't know what other, it's maybe just a failure of imagination, but I don't know what other way we could organize, you know, electoral competition on the mass scale in order to get that degree of popular control over the struggle for policy. Maybe there's other alternatives, but as I said yesterday, if not parties, what's the alternative proposal? I don't know quite what to make of the other question about whether it makes a difference that competition is for rule. I think what political competition is basically about is for control of the policymaking capacity of the state, which, and another way to say that is for control over the disposition of the state's coercive power. And which strikes me as like a pretty important subject. And if that's what rule is, then maybe competition for rule just is what we should be talking about. And there may then not be a difference

0: between, you know, your description of competition for rulership positions in the ancient world and competition in the modern world, but I think that may just be a matter of the appropriate level of abstraction.
1: Can I make a quick, I don't think anyone has done an appropriate sort of balance of parties, not parties, and that would be good. But let me argue against what I was arguing yesterday and try to give a very specific instance of where the absence of parties hurts the deliberation, which is, take my Cambridge, Massachusetts. No parties, it's all ranked for choice voting, and it's all a matter of voting for individuals. That means that questions like low-income housing or other issues don't come up in an articulated way. People are voting for this person, that person. Some individuals take stances on these things, but there's not the kind of articulation that you would have if you had parties in Cambridge, Massachusetts. So, you know, that's a real-life example of something that's more Athenian. What would it have looked like if in Athens there had been two parties? Around what concepts would they have gelled? Would it have been simply rich and poor? Or would there have been other issues? Should we go more to war or less to war? But would there have been a different kind of conversation in Athens if there had been parties? There was a pro-war party and an anti-war party, and people had actually talked about it in those terms. You know, if the citizens had talked with one another over, so to speak, the dining room table, and had those things articulated for them by parties. I think Athens, so that's just, you know you're going to answer, but one just little thing about leadership versus rule. Yes, you compete as parties to rule, but then let's take the Congress. There's an awful lot of competition for leadership, not for rule, within the party. So you have both.
0: Yeah, no, that's a fair point.
2: Yeah, thank you very much. I'm a bit embarrassed about this question. I think it may come from way out of left field, because I understand that you're concerned with actual practical issues about how political representation in this country actually functions. And you're concerned with very concrete problems about how to get it to work better. And my question has more to do with a sort of more ideal or aspirational conception of what democratic representation is. But having issued that caveat, the question has to do with the idea of being an author of democratic law, which is something that came up in Chuck's lecture, and that Pam brought it up today. And my sense was that the assumption there is that what it is for us to be authors of democratic law is something that happens exclusively through our role in the electoral process. So I think Pam said something like, we're authors of democratic law because we have a vote. But I wanted to ask about this because I was thinking about the view that Shauna Shiffrin developed in her panel lectures, actually, a few years ago, where she argues that you're the author of democratic law, not just by having a vote, but in ways that have nothing to do with the electoral process. So in particular, she's interested in the way in which citizens can influence common law through being involved in the judicial process, maybe as litigants or plaintiffs or friends of the court, or other ways in which they can just influence law because of the ways in which judges tend to be responsive to public opinion. And it seemed to me that And she thinks that this is sort of all part of what it is to be represented in a democratic system. And it seemed to me that Jenny's kind of recursive idea of conversations with legislators, even though it does have to do with the electoral process rather than the judicial side of things, is consistent with this somewhat broader or more capacious idea of what it is to

0: be represented and have a role, I mean, have a role in authoring the laws by which one's governed. So I guess the question here is, to what extent you think that the criteria for successful representation should focus exclusively on the electoral process, or the extent to which you think that there's maybe room for a broader conception of democratic representation, which goes beyond the kind of representation we have through being participants in elections and interacting with our legislators?
1: Well, that's a big question. As I tried to say at the beginning of the first lecture, my kind of goal here was to try to follow the political science and try to understand, by thinking about the norms for successful representation that are implicit in the political science, to try to articulate some broader sense of what fair and effective democratic representation might be like. And that, I know, meant taking on board a narrower conception of political representation than some people would like. And I don't dispute that the broader conception is important. And as I was saying yesterday in response to Jenny, I think it's important to be able to see the electoral component as part of a larger system. And an important part of that larger system, which we've talked about a little bit today, is the kind of public process of political contestation, which is, you know, which has certain kinds of values that go beyond the electoral system, but it also belongs to the electoral system because the public contestation can influence the way that members of representative bodies conduct themselves. And so it isn't just a part of a, I shouldn't say just, it isn't that we have this larger democratic process with a kind of significance of its own, it's that part of its significance is that it can guide and nudge and motivate the conduct of people who have offices within the structure that is defined by constitutional rules. So I think it's important to see the electoral process as part of that larger structure, and I don't think it's, I think political science can be narrow when it thinks that the only question we've got is kind of how the rules influence the responsiveness of office holders to their constituents. Now, having said that, I think that Shauna's lectures, which I think are wonderful lectures, are dealing with an even broader conception of representation, which isn't necessarily focused on how laws are made. And I think there's something to the thought that we could imagine a democratic society, in fact, we ought to imagine a democratic society as a kind of more robust social phenomenon than only what we see in the formal process for making the rules that govern the way that social authority is disposed. But I don't think it's an either or. I mean, I think that the formal part of it is really important for the reason I said earlier, because it's the way that the power of the state gets guided, and you know, we better worry about that now, maybe more than 5 years ago. But I also agree that, you know, a kind of a robust, effectively functioning democratic society is one in which people exercise control over the what you might call the course of our common life in other ways than by participating in the way that the formal rules are made. So I'm sympathetic to that view. I just think it's a different question from the one I wanted to think about.
2: I mean, I don't think there's anybody who thinks that voting is the only way that people are the authors of law. But I'll just make two observations on this. The first is that if you want to talk about the making of law through the judicial process, the way people get on juries in this country, certainly on federal juries, it's the only way to get on is to be registered to vote. And in most states, the jury pool is made up of people who vote. So if you can't vote, you can't be the author of law in that way either. The other point I'll make about this, which ties in a kind of direct way with Dr. King's famous sermon on give us the vote, give us the ballot, is that being somebody who is permitted to vote sends a very powerful message to everybody else in the society about what your interests, whether your interests should be respected in various ways. And so even if somebody doesn't vote, or even if they vote for the losing party in a particular election, there's a very powerful message sent by saying that they're entitled to vote and that they're part of the we, the people, as opposed to being someone who is outside of the people who are entitled to that formal role. So

0: I'm kind of mystified as to why anybody would think voting's the only way, because it's obviously not. Rupert Murdoch influences our politics even before he became a citizen, which I think at some point he became. But it is a really important and central piece of the way you're an author of the laws. And to diminish that importance, I think, is a big mistake.
1: So essentially, I was remarking on the existence of particular dyad relationships.
2: Particular dyadic relationships, yeah. Between constituents and representatives?
1: For example, yes, right, okay. And also between lobbyists and politicians, right? Okay. And so I was wondering about two particular things. First, about how this role of politics as structuring the kind of dyadic lasting relationships we can participate in, how that could affect, first, our ability to think about the centrality of communication to representation. There might be something to say there about how the ability of having this relationship is what constitutes the value of it, for example. And on the other hand, how the existence of certain relationships might play a normative role in what was referred to as the legitimacy system, especially given the increasing reality of state coercion in our lifetimes and in the role of the state.
2: Right. Okay, thank you. So just to make clear, I was saying when you use the word constitutes the value of the, I was trying to say that this kind of recursive communication should be considered as one of plural criteria. I was only adding it to a list. I wasn't saying that recursive communication constitutes the entire system of political representation. I was just saying that because we haven't formulated it as an ideal explicitly, it hasn't been studied empirically, but also practitioners trying to improve democracy haven't been focusing on it and trying to make it better. So it's both, it's addressed to political theorists. Let's think about this more carefully. It's addressed to empirical political scientists. Let's study it. For example, the question of whether proportional representation or single member districts produces better recursive relationships. I was suggesting that single member districts might, because the single member district people have an incentive to reach out and incumbency, the constituents know the names. But in proportional representation, you often get more descriptive representation. A party will put forth a group of people to represent it, and these days they try to put half women. If blacks are 10%, blacks will be 10% of the slate. Similarly, Muslims, whatever. So there'll be a descriptive representation built in to proportional representation, which will itself encourage constituents who are blacks to reach out to the blacks, Muslims to reach out to the Muslims, and so forth. We don't empirically know which systems are more likely to produce which kinds of recursive communications because people haven't studied it, because it hasn't been out there as a conscious norm. So I'm not saying that recursive communication constitutes or ought to constitute everything we should conceive of in the representative process. I'm only just saying add it in. It's an important thing to add in. Thank you for the point about legitimating systems, because I do think that one's own sense as a citizen of authorship, of having that right to be a citizen, you know, that I am a citizen who counts, is critical to the legitimacy of the entire system. And I think we haven't necessarily looked closely enough at all the different parts of the system that might contribute to and also detract from that sense of self-respect that a citizen might have in any given democracy. Which does proportional representation or single member districts contribute to that sense of self-respect and the sense of genuinely based authorship? We don't want to kid people into thinking they're authors of the law when they're totally not. We all

0: only want to find places in which they could be, to some degree, just some small degree, authors of the law that coerces them. And we want that to be genuine. So I think that, and thank you very much for bringing it back to the question of legitimacy, because I think, as I said, the legitimacy system is the sort of biggest one. We ought to be asking all the time about any of these features of democracy. How much does it contribute to the overall legitimacy? Since we're going to have more and more coercion, we really need that to legitimacy desperately. So thank you very much for bringing that up again.
1: Can I follow up on that just a little bit about the single-member districts? And there's been some work done on this, but one of the differences between single-member district systems and proportional systems is in constituent services. That one of the things you can say in a single-member district system is the representative knows who his or her particular constituents are in a way that's much harder to figure out when you're talking about a proportional representation system. And to the extent that you're talking about a state that not only has a lot of coercive power, but where there are a lot of social welfare programs and the like, one of the biggest things that members of Congress do is have staffs to deal with the Social Security Administration and Medicare and various other government, you know, various other government bureaucracies. And that is a kind of interesting dyadic relationship with a lot of communication in it. And one of the things that was really interesting that we looked at when I was doing some litigation in Arkansas is some of the black constituents went to the black representative from the next door district because they thought they would get better constituent service from him. But at the same time, Strom Thurmond, for example, was famous for tremendous constituent service without regard really to whether the constituent was likely to have voted for him or not. And so there's a really complicated relationship there that's also about something that's quite recursive, that's not about policy, but is about the coercive power of the state or the ability of the state to provide or not to provide, you know, absolutely essential services to people. Mm-hmm.

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Complete our viewer feedback form at uctv.tv/feedback. 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

This talk is not just for ocean people. It is a talk for all people. This is a story I'm going to tell you today about narratives. It's a story about people and science, and it's a story about hope and possibilities. So let's dive in. Narratives and maps are important to us in ways that we often don't think about. They help us think about our world and our place in it. They frame our thinking and guide our actions, and they can, without our even being aware of it, constrain our thinking or liberate and inspire us. And so I think it's important for us to think about

the maps that we use and the narratives that we have about lots of things, but in this case, about the ocean. So what do maps tell us about the ocean? If you envision a map of the globe on a flat surface, not the round globe, but a 2D surface, most of you, I think, would envision the very traditional maps that we have, the projections we're used to seeing. This particular map is a spillhouse projection, and it tells us something very different about the ocean. You have to orient yourself. If you haven't seen this one before, it's a little disorienting. The ocean, the one ocean, it is all connected. We shouldn't be talking about oceans in the plural. We should say the ocean. There is one ocean. And yes, there are various ocean basins. We've got the Arctic Ocean Basin up here. We have the North Atlantic Ocean Basin, South Atlantic, Indian, South Pacific, North Pacific Basin. But it's one ocean. And that actually is important for us to think about. We're all connected. What happens one place in the ocean affects other places in the ocean. The ocean feeds us, it connects us, it's our past, and it's our future. And how we map the ocean helps us understand how we should be thinking about the ocean. What are the narratives that we have about the ocean? What do we tell ourselves about the ocean? Well, most of you probably have a lot of ideas about the ocean, especially those of you who work in the ocean as marine biologists or marine ecologists or oceanographers. The ocean, to many people, is mysterious. It's exotic. It's bizarre. It's unknown. Life in the oceans is just incredibly diverse, not just in terms of number of species, but different types of critters, not only animals, but plants and microbes. And they are endlessly fascinating. They're often beautiful, and they're often very bizarre. But that's not the kind of narrative I'm thinking about. The narrative that I want to focus on is a historic narrative that has framed the way people have talked about the ocean and treated the ocean for almost all of human history. The ocean, for thousands and thousands of years, was seen as so immense, so endlessly bountiful, that people thought it must be infinitely resilient and impossible to deplete or disrupt. They thought there was nothing that you could do that would affect it. You could take as much out of it as you wanted. You could put as much into it as you wanted. I remember in the 60s, people would say, dilution is the solution to pollution. Well, I can't imagine a larger area for dilution to be possible than the ocean. And so our thinking about the ocean was it didn't matter what we took out or put in. The ocean is so vast, it is simply too big to fail, is the narrative that has framed our thinking about the ocean for thousands and thousands of years. The result of that has been overfishing, use of destructive fishing gear, illegal, unregulated fishing, climate change, ocean acidification, habitat destruction, nutrient, plastic, and toxic pollution. All of those are partly a result of the fact that we thought it didn't matter what we did. Today, the ocean is depleted, it's disrupted. It's polluted, it's warmer, it's more acidic, it's deoxygenated, all of those things. And that's in stark contrast to what the ocean used to be, which was bountiful, clean, except maybe some local pollution, and very, very resilient. The folly of this too big to fail narrative is glaringly obvious. Nonetheless, this too big to fail mindset persists today, and that arrow is supposed to be to the right there. Sorry about that.

leading to even more intense, unsustainable uses of the ocean. So it's not just a narrative of the past, it's a narrative that persists today. And that is driven by a number of things. One is ignorance. People still think it's too big to fail. The other is the very real allure of new economic opportunities, or desperate poverty, or desperate leaders of countries who are looking for food security, job creation for people who need food, for people who need jobs. So all of those are driving this continued overuse of the ocean. It is possible to use it without using it up, but that's not what we are doing today. And these changes have consequences. They threaten the most vulnerable people, because if we lose that source of healthy seafood by overfishing, by destructive fishing, then that puts the 3 billion people that depend on seafood as a primary source of their protein at risk. It threatens the safety and security, culture, economic prosperity, and opportunity for people everywhere. And it threatens the well-being of all of the life in the ocean. So huge, huge consequences to this. To make matters worse, there's more and more that we want from the ocean. We're asking for more shipping. We're asking for more fish. We're asking for more tourism opportunities, recreation opportunities, more oil and gas and minerals. So we've got a big challenge. And as a result, this historic narrative that we had, that the ocean is too big to fail, has now become a very different narrative. So here's our second narrative. The ocean is massively and fatally depleted and disrupted. It's no longer too big to fail. It's now too big to fix. And that's what a lot of people think about the ocean today. You see images of just disgusting plastic pollution, bleached coral reefs, depleted fisheries, et cetera, et cetera. And people say, oh my gosh, the vested interests are too powerful. The status quo has too much inertia. There are too many problems. It's just impossible to fix. And this leads to a doom and gloom attitude and lack of engagement, lack of willingness to try to do something. Now, it won't surprise you to hear me say that, in fact, that's not the right narrative. And the good news is that there is a new third narrative that is emerging. Yes, there are huge challenges. Yes, those problems that I mentioned are very real. But informed by science and indigenous knowledge, and by experiments of people around the world that are doing really interesting, very successful things, led in some cases by industry, by communities, by young people, by government leaders, lots of different pockets of good things happening. There are solutions that exist, and we have examples of them. We don't have to sort of invent something new. There are solutions that already exist. They are just not at the scale that is needed. They're not being adopted quickly enough. They could be scaled up, but they haven't been. So we do have some solutions. We also have lots of opportunities to develop new solutions and bring new ideas to the table, use new technologies, new things that we can invent. So there's both things that we already have and know how to do, and there are new things that we need. Some of those examples of both of those are reforming fishery management so that we fish smarter, not harder. Two, we can tackle illegal, unregulated, and unreported fishing. Three, we can enable sustainable aquaculture. Four, we can create highly protected, marine protected areas and strengthen the level of protection in existing MPAs. And five, we can realize the power of the ocean to tackle climate change and ocean acidification, not just mitigation, but also adaptation.
So those are some of the things that are underway, and I want to tell you a little bit more about each of those. So reforming fisheries management to fish smarter and not harder. What does that mean? The story behind this is based on science. There has been a lot of really impressive policy reforms of fishery management. And in particular, I want to give a shout out to rights-based approaches to fishery management, which in many cases have really transformed many fisheries around the world. The science comes from some of your colleagues. Chris Costello, Steve Gaines, and John Lynham published a paper in 2008 in which they analyzed thousands of fisheries around the world and found that those that were managed with a type of rights-based fishery called an ITQ, individual transferable quotas, performed better and in fact were not on the decline compared to fisheries that were not managed with a rights-based approach, which were getting more and more and more depleted. And that made a lot of people sort of stand up and take notice. It fed directly into the fisheries reforms that were happening when I was the administrator of NOAA between 2009 and 2013. NOAA manages federal fisheries and federal waters. We were directed by Congress through legislation to end overfishing by 2011. It was a mandate. And that meant having a fishery management plan in place for every single federally managed fishery, and to have that management plan be one that had strong catch limits and accountability, so that if you overfished one year, you had to underfish the next year. And there was accountability built into the process. Doing that was a major challenge. And to be frank, despite the best of intentions, we didn't have the best track record. Always good intentions to manage fisheries sustainably. But the challenge was the economic incentives to overfish often outweighed the regulations that had been put in place. And so conservation was at loggerheads with economic opportunity. There was every incentive to cheat, every incentive to look the other way when somebody else cheated, and the situation was not particularly productive. NOAA adopted a rights-based management policy called a catch-share policy. That's the jargon for rights-based management approaches in the U.S. And that was applied to a number of different fisheries. The Pacific groundfish fishery is sort of the poster child for both the problems and how well this worked to turn things around. This particular fishery has about 80 different species in it, so it's managed as a stock complex. And it had been, it was in trouble, so much so that in 2000 the fishery was closed and declared a federal disaster. No more fishing was allowed, despite the fact that it had been super successful and abundant, and then the bottom fell out. After the catch share management program was put in place, it did an amazing turnaround, and species recovered sometimes 30 years faster than experts thought they would. There was a significant reduction in accidental catch of the most vulnerable species by 2/3. 13 species of the groundfish were later certified by the Marine Stewardship Council, and 40 of the species of groundfish were identified by the Monterey Bay Aquarium's Seafood Watch as a best choice or good alternative. So an incredible success story, simply because fishermen were now incentivized to be good conservationists, which they would like to do anyhow. They know it's important not to overfish. But finally, the economic incentives were aligned with the conservation incentives. Short term was aligned with the long term. And the end result of this program has been a significant turnaround in this very, very important fishery. This adoption of catch share programs has been successful in other parts of the world, many places around the world. The one other example I'll give you is from Belize. And this is an effort that is a type of catch share

program that is called a TURF, Territorial User Rights and Fisheries Program. And in Belize, the fishery was, this is a nearshore fishery, is threatened by serial overfishing and a lot of illegal fishing, even in no-take areas. And that became increasingly difficult for the fishermen to make a living. After the adoption of this TURF fishery, the local communities, to achieve that, local communities partnered with NGOs to try out some pilots before they adopted it more broadly. And illegal fishing decreased by 60%. There was a huge increase in catch rates. And the success of those pilots led to scaling up of the program nationwide. So it really empowered fishermen to being recipients of the policy, just being told what to do, to being agents of change for the good for their fisheries. So two examples from a lot around the world about how fisheries can be modified so that fishermen are fishing smarter, not harder. The second example that I want to give you of things that are already in place but need to be scaled up is to combine remote sensing, AI, machine learning, transparency, and new policies to minimize illegal fishing. Illegal fishing is rampant around the world. It is very, very serious. Not so much in our own exclusive economic zone around the U.S., but definitely on the high seas and in lots of EEZs around the world. This is a situation where new policies, individual people, and countries have all rallied around this problem. Interpol got in the act early on and recognized illegal, unregulated, and unreporting IUU fishing as an international crime. And they started tracing illegal fishing. So that was sort of one of the first things that happened. John Kerry, who at the time was Secretary of State, Maria Damanaki, who was my equivalent for the EU, so she was the Commissioner for Fisheries and Maritime Affairs in the EU, and Maria and I worked together and said the US and the EU are going to be in lockstep. We're really going to tackle IUU fishing. John Kerry, in his role as Secretary of State, started talking a lot more about different opportunities, promoting solutions, working together, and elevating fisheries and the ocean on the international diplomacy stage, which really hadn't been done before. It was really relegated to either fishery ministers or environment ministers. And all of a sudden, especially with John Kerry's creation of Our Ocean Conference, where presidents and prime ministers were invited to focus on the ocean, all of a sudden the ocean and IUU fishing were a topic of presidents and prime ministers. So elevating it in the international stage was important. The UN Food and Agricultural Organization, finally, after many, many years of deliberation, had an agreement, international agreement, called the Port States Measures Agreement, which was critically important because countries that sign it and ratify it agree that if a vessel is found to fish illegally, they won't let it land in ports of that nation. And if it does, they can confiscate the crew and the catch. And so all of a sudden, even though the ocean is a really big place and it's hard to patrol every place, most of those boats have to come back to port. And that's where it is possible to actually do something. And so the Port State Measures Agreement was a game changer. Over time, it came into force. A number of countries have ratified it. Global Fishing Watch was also new on the scene and created a freely available, openly transparent map in near real time of all the fishing vessels that are in the ocean, where they are, what they're doing, and using AI and ML, you can look at the tracks and tell whether it's fishing or not fishing, whether it's a trawler or a purse seiner, et cetera. So Global Fishing

Watch was really a game changer in providing information to figure out where the bad actors were and then be able to target activities and go after them. The high-level panel for a sustainable ocean economy, also called the Ocean Panel, a group of 14 heads of state and presidents, heads of state, either presidents or prime ministers, which I'll say a little more about in a minute, decided to really make IUU an issue, and they all pledged to ratify the Port State Measures Agreement, to work together to effect the kinds of changes that are needed. More recently, John Podesta has been very concerned about this issue, a champion of solutions, and Hila Levy, who is here, was very instrumental in having a new national security memorandum issued by the president that focused on IUU and tackling IUU fishing in ways that are much stronger than had been the case before. And so over time, lots of new policies, lots of international agreements, lots of new action, lots of attention has actually helped a lot. Ian Urbina, journalist and other journalists, has really made the connection for people between illegal fishing and slave labor and really put a spotlight on the human tragedy that is associated with the illegal fishing, with forced labor. So all of this together has actually, we're not out of the woods yet, but we're in a much better place than we were when all of this started in terms of tackling IUU fishing. Third example, sustainable aquaculture, especially of low trophic level species. There has been a lot of work done on how to make aquaculture more sustainable, most recently summarized by this blue paper or white paper about the ocean, so blue paper, from the High-Level Panel for a Sustainable Ocean Economy, focused on food from the sea, and talking about how important it is from a food security standpoint, but also how using smart fishery management, combining fisheries and aquaculture is a key to food security for the future. And that is actually a very complicated story, which I won't go into because there's so many different types of aquaculture. But suffice it to say that there are good practices and policies that are being increasingly adopted, although not at the scale that is needed yet. Fourth example of good things that are happening, MPAs, marine protected areas. There are thousands of them around the world. Most of them are only lightly or minimally protected. And this is an area where science has really made an incredible difference in helping us understand the different types of marine protected areas and what you can get from one that is minimally or lightly protected versus one that's highly or strongly protected. A working group at NCES, the National Center for Ecological Analysis and Synthesis, that was led by PESCO PIs, really started down this path of pulling together the science from conservation science, larval dispersal, oceanography, ecology, evolution, physiology, and really looking at the science of marine reserves in ways that really helped us understand better what we could and could not get from MPAs. What we learned from that was that MPAs that are fully protected, also called marine reserves, can absolutely protect biodiversity and habitats. There's no doubt about that. But the bounty that flourishes within those boundaries also spills out to adjacent areas and can replenish areas outside. Critically important, they protect the big individuals that are so important to the future of a population. They export larvae, and they can restore ecological balance within the protected area. Also buffer against management mistakes and uncertainties. So MPAs can do a lot that is hugely beneficial and desirable. And one of the things that I want to really shine a spotlight on

is the importance of letting those fish get big, what the fishermen called boffs, big old fat female fish. Those boffs are critically important. And you see here a vermilion rockfish, one that is 14 inches, produces 150,000

if you will. And one thing that fully protected MPAs can do is let those fish get big, and that actually is the key to both replenishing those populations, but also to the export and the spillover that happens. California took a look at some of the science of marine reserves and said, we want that. And when the Marine Life Protection Act was passed, it went through a number of incarnations. But the end result of that was, based largely on science, the creation of a network of protected areas based on the size and spacing guidelines that the scientists from this NCES working group had produced. And so California has really been in the forefront of networks of protected areas along the coast. And that has been a model for lots of other places around the world and has brought significant benefit. Following on that good work, a lot of additional new science was synthesized and analyzed and published in a big review paper in the journal Science, and developed what is called the MPA guide, which is essentially an analysis of different types of MPAs. And the bottom line is that what you get from an MPA depends directly on the level of protection. You don't get the same benefits, all those things I just talked about, from a lightly or minimally protected area. You get them from a highly or fully protected area. And so as people are thinking about creating protected areas, focusing on the level of protection is critically important. Equally important are the enabling conditions, the social conditions that are used to create the protected area. So a lot of new science has informed management, and this framing of MPAs has been adopted by the United Nations, the World Database on Protected Areas, and is used internationally now as a result of the science. Other scientists looked at this and said, MPAs can help with biodiversity. MPAs, fully protected, can also help with recharging depleted fisheries. And MPAs can protect existing stores of carbon on the seabed. And turns out there's twice as much carbon in the upper meter of the seabed as all of the carbon in soils on land. And so protecting those stores of carbon from trawling, for example, is important from a climate standpoint so that we're not releasing more carbon into the ocean and then some of that into the atmosphere. And this was a particular paper led by Enrique Sala in Nature that did a global map of hotspots that were ripe for biodiversity protection, hotspots where if you put MPAs, fully protected MPAs there, it would replenish depleted fisheries, and hotspots for carbon protection, so you can identify where those coincide. Based on a lot of this, there was increased appetite for creating an international treaty for the high seas, which have been pretty much the wild, wild west or the wild, wild wet areas where there's a lot of fishing, overfishing, illegal fishing underway. We now have a high seas treaty. It has not yet come into force. It has been ratified by 20 countries. It takes 60 for it to come into force. 112 countries have signed it, signaling that they intend to ratify it. And so we are moving toward, we hope, ratification of this very important high seas treaty. And then we will have a mechanism for creating protected areas on the high seas, just like countries can create protected areas in their own exclusive economic zones. The UN Ocean Conference has been an international vehicle, like the Our Ocean Conference that I mentioned earlier, to shine a spotlight and to get countries sort of competing with one another in a good way for creating, for ratifying treaties, for creating good momentum. And finally, realizing the power of the ocean to mitigate and adapt to climate change. Sorry about cutting that off on the end. And at this point, I want to tell you a little bit about

a new, not new now, but new-ish group of heads of state and government, so prime ministers and presidents, called the High-Level Panel for a Sustainable Ocean Economy. There were 14 heads of state and government originally that formed this High-Level Panel for a Sustainable Ocean Economy, and they pledged to work together to be leaders in the ocean space and to use science to promote the kinds of policies and practices that would turn things around in the ocean. These 14 have now become 18. That's not a lot of countries, but they collectively represent 20% of the shipping fleets, 18% of the fisheries, 42% of coastlines, and 37% of the EEZs of the world. So they actually are significant players, and what they do matters. This group of countries has promoted this triple bottom line, the three Ps they call it: produce sustainably, protect effectively, and prosper equitably. And so it's threefold, all of those working in concert with one another, and have committed to an agenda that is very ambitious, which goes through a number of different commitments, all based on scientific papers, blue papers, that they commissioned to inform what they should do. So it was a very unusual circumstance where heads of state and government went to scientists. I co-chaired the scientific expert group that they went to and that organized the papers, but the heads of state and government said, these are the topics we want to know about. We want to know about food from the sea. We want to know about illegal fishing. We want to know about climate change. We want to know about biodiversity. And so there was a blue paper for each of those 17 different topics that they identified, and that informed these commitments that they made, and they are in the process of moving ahead and delivering on those commitments. One of the blue papers that they asked about was focused on the ocean, and the question that they posed was, what role can the ocean play to help mitigate climate change, to reduce emissions, but also to help with adaptation? And the paper that was produced went through and analyzed the different types of ways that one might reduce emissions from shipping, from offshore wind, from blue carbon, mangroves, salt marshes, seagrass beds, ocean energy, etc., and came up with this waterfall diagram, which lists the different types of approaches that you might see and what kind of annual emission reductions you could get from each, with the bottom line being that one could, if everything went well, get as much as 20%, actually 21%, of the greenhouse gas emission reductions that are needed to meet the Paris agreements by 2050. So this actually changed the conversation about the role of the ocean. When people thought about the ocean heretofore, it had always been the ocean as a victim. And this sort of flipped it on its head and said, actually, yes, the ocean is a victim, but it's also a potential source of solutions, and really started the conversations globally about, let's use not only land-based, but ocean-based opportunities. The Ocean Climate Action Plan that the U.S. delivered in 2023 was inspired by those findings, and it was a commitment for what is the U.S. going to do to utilize the ocean as a solution to climate change. Other actors, in addition to governments, have been critically important in this creation of a more positive, hopeful narrative. And I want to call out CEOs of major seafood companies, which might be a surprise because they haven't been the best actors. But they became very, very concerned about climate change. And they knew that that might be a threat to their business model. And
They went to scientists.

0: and scientists led by the Stockholm Resilience Center worked together to create a new organization called SEABOS, Seafood Businesses for Ocean Stewardship. And it's a partnership between the CEOs and these scientists where they agreed to help guide the decisions of the CEOs so that they could have more sustainable practices and policies while also focused on climate change. So as both climate change was the initial hook for them, but then they became increasingly aware of how much overfishing was going on, which they hadn't really paid attention to, and began saying, hey, help us become more sustainable because we care about the future. That's our future. We care about it. And so these CEOs have been really committed at the CEO level to change their practices and policies. So the bottom line from a number of these examples is to recover the bounty in the ocean and then use that bounty wisely, with the idea of combination of sustainable fisheries and marine protected areas, have more fish in the ocean, more seafood on people's plates, more profitable businesses, and healthier communities. So all of those different things that I listed are actually happening. They're not at the scale that is needed. They're not at the pace of change that's needed. But they do provide examples and roadmaps for what can be done. So I think there is hope. There's new science, there's new awareness, new leadership, and new thinking. And we're bringing new technologies to bear, non-traditional partnerships, CEOs and scientists, heads of state and scientists, creating new financing, fresh champions, timely institutions. We're not where we need to be, but there is good stuff that's happening. There are hundreds of proven solutions that work. They're just not at the scale that we need for real transformation. And that is an opportunity. So this is a message, I think, of agency, getting involved in these things, of urgency because things are changing in not good ways, and of hope. And part of what I intend to do is invite you to help share some of these successes, to help replicate and scale them. And one of the lessons learned is to focus on incentives. And that means not just making people do things, not just regulations, but providing the incentives, whether they're economic incentives like catch shares or social incentives like CEOs working together and leaning on each other to effect change, or the same with CEOs. That social pressure matters. So changing incentives, providing incentives is critically important. Creating new solutions and teaming up with policy savvy, science respecting NGOs and businesses to really get stuff done. So I'm seeing stuff happening. This ocean that we have that connects us all, that feeds us all, is at the center of climate change solutions, health solutions, food security, recreational opportunities. And this is really all one ocean. It is possible to use it without using it up. We're not there yet, but given what I've said, it's not impossible. And I think that these findings and these actions and these results are leading to the emergence of a new narrative for the ocean. We're getting away from the ocean is too big to fix. And this new narrative is saying it's too central to our future to ignore. The ocean is not too big to fail. The ocean is not too big to fix. We have learned both of those. But it is too big and too central to our future to ignore. Thank you.
1: I'm Michael Wehner. I'm a climate scientist at the Lawrence Berkeley National Laboratory, and I'm working a bit on marine heat waves. And my question is, could you comment on what marine ecosystems are particularly vulnerable to the increasing frequency and severity of marine heat waves, especially those that are

0: in the U.S. interests.
1: Yep. So marine heat waves, I think, were one of the big surprises. I think we just didn't really see that coming. And they have been really devastating to a lot of, not only coral reefs, but a lot of fisheries around the world. And the big blob that we had off the coast of the west coast of North America really wreaked havoc on many of our fisheries. And, you know, I think there is every indication that we're going to see more and more intense and longer lasting heat waves. And that is something that we need to be, instead of being surprised by them when they happen, we need to begin anticipating that they will happen, even though we don't know exactly where and when. And so I believe that our fishery management needs to be much more anticipatory of surprises. And that's a very different mindset from the way most of our fisheries management is done either in the U.S. or internationally. And to pivot from reactive mode to anticipatory mode, because they're going to happen. And so we need buffers for uncertainty in our fishery management as well as other practices. We also need to have better data so that we know and we understand what's happening. The NOAA has a program that is looking at sea surface temperatures in the Pacific that gives an alert to the folks in the Indo-Pacific when temperatures are increasing, and then action can be taken to try to ameliorate some of the impact on coral reef bleaching, for example. So big data programs are important there, but the anticipatory management and the realization that this is not just a one-off, that this is actually going to be happening more, is part of the different mindset that we have to take as we enter this sort of new world of surprises and changes.
2: You talked a little bit about the use of AIML and the role it plays in illegal fishing. So from what you said, in my understanding, the AIML is going to be used to as a more sensory technology to sense those illegal fishing, it sense it happening, to track the patterns of it happening. I'm wondering, what is the pathway between sensing that sort of activity and taking action on actually stopping it from happening? Mm-hmm. Is that a policy-related thing, like you know, sending out people to arrest or take action on those illegal fishing activities?
1: Yep, good question. Yeah, the use of AIML that I talked about that was pioneered by Global Fishing Watch was really being done way before all these new advances in AI started just sort of popping up like crazy. And so I'm sure there are all sorts of even new possibilities now. Nonetheless, that being able to identify fishing vessels when they are doing illegal fishing has resulted directly in So governments, for example, that have an exclusive economic zone around them can see in near real time when the illegal fishing is happening, and then instead of trying to patrol that whole area, they can actually be much more selective and directed to going to where the illegal fishing is happening. Now, there's lots of bad actors. The story is a lot more complicated, of course, because sometimes the illegal vessels turn off their transponders. There are other ways that you can sense them with different satellites. You can see where they are and what they're doing, even if they don't have the transponders on. So it's sort of a continual cat and mouse game. But AI is and ML are unleashing lots of new possibilities that are allowing enforcement, number one. And if you couple that with the Port State Measures Agreement that I talked about, those vessels, when they come back to port, can then be seized. And there are a number of examples of that happening. For example, fishing illegally in Galapagos Marine Protected Area and then being confiscated when they come back into port. And there's actual evidence of what they were doing. They seized the crew, they seized the boat, they seized the

0: catch. And so it's not like we've solved the problem, but there are many more tools available than there used to be, with more to come.
1: I was wondering if you could comment on a technology known as ocean alkalinity enhancement, which has a really interest, as you know, it's been shown both to reverse ocean acidification and remove carbon dioxide from the atmosphere. And I was wondering if you could say specifically about, if you could talk specifically about ocean alkalinity enhancement and marine protected areas, since I know that alkalinity enhancement has been shown to help restore coral reefs, as one example. We just love to hear your thoughts. I know it's kind of an emerging and contentious topic in the ocean space.
0: So, good question. We know that it is not enough, as Phil Duffy told me over and over and over when we were in the White House Office of Science and Technology Policy. It's not enough for us to reduce emissions aggressively. We will also need to take carbon out of the atmosphere. And one of the ways that people are talking about doing that is not only CDR, carbon dioxide removal on land, but carbon dioxide removal in the ocean. And because the ocean and the land are talk to one another, if you remove it from the ocean, it can remove it from the atmosphere. There are a whole series of different ways, potentially, to do that carbon dioxide removal in the ocean. Alkalinity enhancement is one of them, but not the only one. It's the one that seems to be gaining favor among a number of people. I think the bottom line is, for not only ocean alkalinity, but the other approaches that we know of, is that we don't know enough yet to know if it can be done effectively and safely in terms of what impacts it has on the ecosystems. One of the reports that we issued from the federal government was an identification of the research priorities for marine CDR so that we could get the knowledge that we need. It is knowable. We just haven't made it a priority as research priorities to do what's needed, either by modeling or lab work or field work, to get the information to know how effective it is. Is it durable through time? How long does it last? Over what scale? And what are the impacts that it has? There are very important social considerations in this. A lot of communities have learned that, oh my gosh, something is happening off in my backyard and I don't like it because I don't know about it and I wasn't consulted. And so as these experiments are happening, it's going to be increasingly important, and this is what this report pointed out, that the experiments be done in concert with communities and affected people and with full transparency. And so there's a lot of work to be done in this space before we know enough to actually start doing anything.
2: So I grew up in California, and I grew up mostly underwater. I spent all of my spare time there. Since then, I've read that California has lost 90% of its kelp.
0: Yep.
2: And I wonder if there's any prospect for doing something about it, and if there is anything being done.
0: Yeah. Kelps are not doing well. They don't do well generally in warmer water. And they don't do well when sea urchin populations explode because their predator, the sun star Pycnopodia, died in a mass die-off of sea stars from Alaska down to Baja. This is a very grave concern because, of course, they are critically important to habitats and lots of other species along our coasts. And that's in California, it's in Oregon, it's in Washington as well. This is an area where there is active work underway to try to figure out how can we recover kelp forests, how can we have a complex life history. And so some scientists are looking into how can we accelerate their recovery, how can

0: we grow the few sun stars that we know are still exist? How can we grow them in the lab and then outplant them so that they can start eating up all the sea urchins that are munching through the kelp forests, etc.? They're also overfishing of other predators. It wasn't just die-off of the sun star. Overfishing of sheephead, for example, which is an urchin predator. So there are a number of different interactions. I think the jury is still out. I think it's, you know, there are people that are working on it, but I think because the ocean continues to warm, that's going to be the biggest challenge. And so hopefully there can be all these other things come into play. There are kelps that are more warm water tolerant, and there are genotypes of the different kelps that are more warm water tolerant. So it's not clear exactly how that's going to sort out.
1: So you mentioned that we need to give people incentives to, like, you know, do things about climate change related things. And I think incentives can come in the form of like policy or social pressure. But to get there, we need to like communicate the importance of science and of our actions. In your opinion, like, how do we communicate the importance of science and like convince people to fall back in love with the natural world when it seems like there's this big disconnect between people and nature? And it seems like we're in this like increasingly polarized world where like one side doesn't really want to hear what the other has to say.
0: I love your question. Thank you. You've really, great. Really elevated the importance of people being out in nature, whether it's underwater or on land or on the water. But being in nature and giving kids opportunities to spend time in nature. But it's not just when you're growing up, it's when you're in college, getting out and having your friends get out and really be refreshed, renewed, and connect with nature is critically important. There's so much new evidence that is emerging about how important nature is to our health, our physical health, our mental health. Really amazing experiments that have blown me away about how spending time in nature changes what your brain is doing and how well you're thinking. And that's both very cool, but also somewhat surprising. So everybody needs to be out in nature more and create, just recognize the importance of that. And when I was at NOAA, the 4 years that I was there, super intense job, you know, managing lots of people and politics and whatnot. And I told my team I really needed occasionally to have a break. I needed a nature fix occasionally, and I needed my family fix, and that if I was going to be sane, I had to have those. So, you know, it was sort of, they understood, okay, now Jane needs to go diving. She needs to get out of this, you know, Washington, get underwater, and actually have a break. And so I know that's important for me, and I think it's important for everybody to realize that and to help create opportunities for people that aren't as fortunate as we might be to actually get out in nature as well. So thank you.
2: I really appreciated your talk and your tie-in to the Spillhouse projection and your emphasis on the fact that our ocean is actually just one big intricately tied global ocean. And I also appreciated your discussion on the utility of marine protected areas and their usefulness. However, I'm wondering, in your professional opinion, would you recommend a global marine protected area or MPA? A lot of studies have shown that MPA effectiveness has been severely limited by staffing and funding capabilities, which is likely to vary drastically by nation. So how do we as a world try to protect our one ocean in a coordinated fashion? And do you recommend this be a one MPA or a coordinated set of MPAs? Like, what is the solution to overcome this so that we're targeting our one ocean in a strategic way? Thank you.
0: Great. Thank you, Taylor. We do need lots of MPAs, not just one big one, and we need them to be in places that are supported and can do what we need them to do. The science has shown that networks of protected areas can be really helpful, but they have to be designed in ways for species to either larvae or juveniles or adults to get from one habit, one

piece of an MPA to another piece in the network. We also know that really, really big MPAs, which we have, for example, around Papahanaumokuakea in the Northwest Hawaiian Islands, or the Pacific Remote Pacific Heritage Islands is the new name now, in the Indo-Pacific, and those really, really big ones are the Northeast Canyons and Seamounts in the North Atlantic off Cape Cod. Those areas that are really, really big are critically important to migratory species as well as the species that are actually resident in there. And so there's not a one-size-fits-all. We need small ones, medium, large ones. We need networks. We just need more of them, and we need them to be more protected and more and well-enforced, well-supported, and well-resourced. And that's a challenge. But when you have ones that are performing and doing well, that actually is triggers doing more of them. And so part of the getting the word out is sharing what happens when you have successes. And that's what has happened through the, our ocean conferences, in particular, is not only presidents or prime ministers, but communities coming together and say, hey, this is what we did, and whoa, look at what is happening. And that actually inspires others to do more. So it's both a combination of science, but also community experiences, community supported. And there's a big movement for a lot of community-driven MPAs. So I think we know we have the lessons learned. We're going to cut it off. Sorry. We have the lessons learned, and we know about those things are important. That's part of what's highlighted in the MPA guide, which was, again, in Science of 2021. We don't have them at scale. And so the 30 by 30 is not just about quantitative, it needs to be qualitative, and the quality of the MPAs and whether they're resourced and supported is critically important. So thank you all very much.

Enjoy lectures from distinguished visitors to the UC Berkeley campus at uctv.tv/gradcouncil. You're watching UCTV.

I was going to talk today about a few different areas of the lab, which kind of revolve around this theme of how epithelial stem cells enable renewal and regeneration of organs in the adult. And our lab has two main areas of focus, kind of from north to south in the GI tract. One is the craniofacial complex, primarily the oral cavity where food comes in. And so I'll start by telling you about the dentition and the lining of the mouth, the oral mucosa, which is a really interesting new area that we've just gotten into over the past few years. And then for the second part, I'll tell you about our work in the gut and give you a little sense of how we got into that. And so for the first part, I want to talk about this property that many people, including myself originally, were not that familiar with, which is this idea of renewal of the dentition. We often think of teeth as these very static structures because in humans they have minimal regenerative ability, but many other animals actually have the ability to grow their teeth continuously. So if you look across the animal kingdom, there's at least seven or eight extant lineages that have independently or convergently evolved the ability to grow their teeth continuously, like tusks and walruses and elephants, rabbits, all their teeth grow continuously. There's even a primate, this is a lemur from Madagascar, which has ever-growing teeth. And like many of you, we use the mouse as a genetic model for this. So I'll start by explaining to you how the system works in mice, which is that the front teeth, the incisors, grow continuously. And the reason for that is because as

the animal is gnawing on the hard material in its diet, it's constantly abrading the tip of the tooth, the mineral at the tip. And so that needs to be replaced continuously. And that replacement is driven by stem cells that are present in the most proximal part of the tooth, where teeth that have roots, like all of our teeth or the molars, the back teeth in the mice, those don't have stem cells, but the ever-growing teeth do have stem cells. And there's several different compartments. There's a mesenchymal compartment in the pulp of the tooth, which produces odontoblasts that are similar to osteoblasts. They make a soft mineral called dentin. And then the outside of the tooth has a much harder mineral called enamel. And that's produced by a very specific cell type called an ameloblast, which is probably the most polarized cell in the body. And it makes this enamel, which is orders of magnitude harder than the dentin. And so we've been focused on this epithelial compartment and specifically on this region called the labial cervical loop. There's another cervical loop called the lingual cervical loop near the tongue. The labial one is near the lip. And the labial cervical loop has been known for a long time to have proliferating cells in it. And so when I first started about 15 years ago, we wanted to figure out where are the stem cells in this structure and how are they regulated. And so this is an experiment done about 10 years ago by Chenying Li, a former postdoc in the lab, which is a very simple experiment, but it shows you how the system is set up. And we're just going to focus on the epithelium. The mesenchyme is also very interesting, but I won't talk about it for the sake of time today. And so what Chenying did was just a 1.5 hour bromodeoxyuridine pulse chase to label the proliferating cells. And what we saw here was that there were three main regions in this epithelium. There was one in this most proximal region, which is relatively quiescent, not picking up a lot of label. Then there's these proliferating cells. And then all the cells after this yellow arrowhead are the postmitotic differentiating ameloblasts. And so when we looked at this, we realized we weren't quite sure exactly where the stem cells were, and that's what I'll tell you about over the next few slides. Just to show you how the system works, if she injected BRDU and waited for 24 hours instead of an hour, you can see that the labeling front has moved a couple hundred microns. And all of this movement is from cells that were labeled up in here and then advance. Either we don't know yet if it's an active or a passive pushing process. And then by 2 days, they're moving off the slide. So when I was a postdoc, I started working on this and I thought this would be a great system to do various lineage tracing experiments. And so that's what we did for a number of years. This is just one example that was done by a couple of former postdocs, Brian and Jimmy, who Brian is now at Genentech and Jimmy is a faculty member at UCLA. And what they were interested in was this gene called BMI1, which is a member of the polycomb repressive complex and is expressed in both embryonic and various adult stem cells. And they saw that it was present in cells expressing it were present in this proximal part of the cervical loop. And so we obtained a lineage tracing tool from Mario Capecchi and crossed this with the tomato GFP reporter from Li Chen Lo, which is red, and then upon Cre-mediated recombination turns green. And so before we induce the system, all the cells are red. And then within a couple of days, we see some cells turning green in this proximal part where the BMI1 is expressed. And this was the critical time point, was the 1 week time point, because as I told you, the cells only reside in this region for about a day or so before they're pushed out. And so when we see these clones of labeled preameloblasts present a week after the initial induction event, which is just a single dose of tamoxifen, that's definitive proof that we've labeled some kind of progenitor cell. And then we take this out further, again, with just a single injection of tamoxifen for a month or 3 months, basically the entire life of the animal, and we still get these waves of labeled cells coming out. So this is really the gold standard way to identify a stem cell in vivo, is to label it a single time and see if it can produce progeny for the lifetime of the animal. So we were really happy with this, and we did a whole bunch of experiments like this for a number of years and found, both using candidate approaches and doing unbiased screens, a number of different genes that were expressed here and pathways that are important. And we thought this was all exciting and great. But what we realized a few years ago was that we still didn't really have a good answer to this question of where are the stem cells, because almost all of the markers, with the exception of this one, LRIG1, which I can talk about if there are questions, because it's a little bit different. But all the other markers that we and actually other people have found spanned this fairly broad domain that included both the quiescent and the proliferating region. And so we couldn't figure out, actually I'll show you on this next slide, the question that we couldn't figure out, which is whether
what was going on in the tooth was more similar to some of the classical models, like what you see in the blood or the hair follicle, where there's this very strict hierarchy with the somewhat more quiescent stem cells present at the top of the hierarchy, which produce committed progenitors or transient amplifying cells that then differentiate, or whether what we saw was more similar to the paradigms that have been emerging in many epithelial systems like the gut or the esophagus, that there, in which there don't seem to be any long-term stem cells, but rather just proliferating stem cells that will then produce progeny that differentiate. And we'll talk more about the gut and the lining of the mouth in the second part of the talk. And so this was a question that Amnon Shaarir wanted to answer during his postdoc. And Amnon left the lab recently to start his own group in Jerusalem, and we're still collaborating on some of these questions, which are essentially, where are the stem cells and how are they regulated? And so this was a few years ago, and Amnon embarked on a collaboration with Alon Klein in Boston with a lot of help from Pauline Marangonia, former postdoc and now research scientist in our lab, to do a single cell RNA sequencing of the epithelium of the proximal incisor. And so they dissociated and sorted the epithelial cells and then used the 10x platform for single-cell RNA sequencing. What they found was that, and I should mention the analysis that we used for this was called SPRING, and this was a program developed by Alon's lab. And so what Amnon and Pauline found was that there were three main classes of cells in the epithelium, and these could be subdivided into 15 different clusters. What these three classes represented were, so this first class here represents cycling cells. And so this loop, when you look at the gene expression, actually shows cells going in and out of the cycle. The second class represented the pre-ameloblast and ameloblast lineage, the cells that are gonna make the enamel. And we knew based on the BRDU and lineage tracing studies that shows you that these cells emerge from these cells. So the one that we were most interested in was this third class of cells, which we called the non-ameloblast epithelium. And what these represented were all of those cells in the proximal region, which actually have many different subtypes within them. And the question that we wanted to answer was, are there quiescent cells in that region that function as stem cells during homeostasis, long-term stem cells, similar to what you would see, for example, with the bulge of the hair follicle, or is all of the proliferative activity that happens in the cycling cell population responsible for the production of progeny? And so we did a couple of experiments that pointed very strongly to the former hypothesis, during homeostasis, all of the activity is based on the proliferating cells. And one of those was an RNA velocity experiment, which I'm showing you here. And this approach, for those of you who are not familiar with it, predicts the future state of the cell based on the spliced to unspliced mRNA ratio. And so these arrows represent the trajectories that the cells undergo. And so the loop here of cycling cells, you can see them going out in and out of the cycle. They, as I mentioned, produce the ameloblast lineage, which we already knew, but we also see that all of the arrows from here are pointing in this direction during homeostasis, and there's no arrows pointing back from the quiescent population into the proliferating cells. So this was the first piece of evidence that we don't see any contribution from that quiescent cell population to the proliferating cells, which suggests that they're more of a support cell population or doing something else, but not contributing to the differentiating progeny. The other series of experiments that we did, and this was now published a couple years ago, so I won't get into it in a lot of detail, but it's summarized in this cartoon, was a lineage tracing study done with a double pulse chase of BRDU and EDU. That's summarized here what we found, which was that we saw this very clear trajectory that we had known about from the proliferating cell populations into the differentiating ameloblast lineage, but we also saw exclusively movement from the proliferating cells back into this quiescent zone and never in the opposite direction. And so together, this suggests to us very strongly that that the quiescent cells do not serve as a stem cell population during homeostasis.
However, I mentioned in the title of the talk that I'm going to also talk about plasticity, and this is a

concept that we've gotten really interested in. I see Shiri nodding. We were chatting about that a little bit yesterday. And so what we decided to do was injure the system and then see what happens. And so for this, Amnon, together with Jimmy, the former postdoc that I mentioned, developed an explant culture system in which they can label the cells in vivo and then pop them out and watch what they do over over a period of time. And we can do that with various different tools. In this one, I'm showing you cells that are labeled with a Notch 1 Cre and Notch 1, and the same tomato GFP reporter. And Notch 1 labels this group of cells here called the stratum intermedium, which subtend, these are a cuboidal cell population that subtends the red cells, which are the ameloblasts, and they're thought to provide a support function to feed them ions that they need in order to make the mineralized tissue. And what was amazing during these movies was, if you look at the inset here, that these cuboidal cells will send up these little projections. You can see them sending up these little like fingers that almost seems like they're testing what's going on above them, but then they quickly retract them. So I guess they check everything's okay, then they pull them back. But when we give 5-fluorouracil, which is a chemotherapeutic that kills all the proliferating cells and it really kind of wipes out the epithelium, which you can see here, then if you look in the inset again here, you'll see they're sending these little projections, and somehow, we don't understand how yet, they sense that something is wrong, and then they move up and they integrate. And from what we can tell, they essentially transdifferentiate and become ameloblasts to fill up that layer. And so we see that kind of behavior not only with these stratum intermedium cells, but we also see that the cells in the proximal part, that quiescent region, have similar kinds of behaviors that they can undergo. So our conclusion from this was that although during homeostasis, the quiescent cells don't have any kind of stem cell function, they facultatively can do so. If you think about plastic behavior as serving as a backup for to enable repair from injury. And I'll just close this section with one slide, because I know this talk was supposed to be about relatively recently published papers, and so this was the paper that was mentioned in the title that we recently published, which we've been using this system now to explore various different aspects of regulation of behavior of the stem cells. And so here what we looked at was the role of splicing in epithelial homeostasis. And I'll just briefly say that what we found first in the tooth, and then we also confirmed this in the intestine, was that an important splice factor called SRSF1 is required specifically for the homeostasis of the progenitor population, but not necessarily for the descendants. And the mechanism by which this SRSF1 controls epithelial proliferation is by regulating a number of different genes that are important to prevent activation of P53 and P21 and then apoptosis. And so this is just one example of some of the kinds of projects that we're now undertaking to use this incisor system to understand how stem cells are regulated. And so with that, I'll move on to the second craniofacial part of the talk, which for me has been a really exciting area and something that I've been learning about together with the lab, which is the oral mucosa. And this is similar to the skin, but it's on the inside of your mouth, and it doesn't have all the same adnexal structures like hair follicles and sweat glands. It has other ones. But what's really amazing about it is that, as you've probably all experienced, if you bite the inside of your mouth, it heals much more rapidly and without scarring compared to if you cut your skin. And because of these properties, it's been used a lot in tissue engineering and transplant applications. And there are, of course, many diseases and malignancies that are important in the mouth. And I want to credit Kyle Jones, a former DDS PhD student in the lab who is now a junior faculty member at UCSF, who is an oral pathologist, and said, you know, we should really look at the behavior of these epithelial cells. And so what Kyle did when he began his PhD work was to write a review article saying what he was going to do. And then it was very cool, actually. He then went out and did it over the next few years and published his work at the end of that process. And so like the skin, there's a proliferative basal layer, which then moves up and differentiates. And I should mention there are important differences between the mouse and the human that we're still working through. And another important issue to mention is that the mouth is very highly regionalized. Similar to when you think of the skin, there's different skin, for example, on the mouse, on the tail versus the back. In the

in the oral cavity, there are four main regions. So we're going to talk almost exclusively about the cheek or buccal mucosa, but the palatal mucosa is different. The gingival mucosa around the gums is different. And then the tongue mucosa is also different. And this is an image from a paper from NIH, just to show you how much more quickly, if you perform similar wounds in the mouth and in the skin, that the mouth heals compared to the skin. And so what Kyle wanted to do was first get a handle on the behavior of the oral epithelium in terms of the kinetics. And so for this, he used the H2B GFP system developed by Doina Tumbar in Elaine Fuchs's lab many years ago, in which all of the cells are labeled in green in the epithelium, and then the labeling is turned off. And so those cells that are rapidly proliferating will dilute out the label, and those that are proliferating more slowly will retain it. And so what you can see here is how rapidly this label is being diluted. And this actually is one of the fastest turnover rates in the adult mouse. And then since we published this a couple years ago, I won't get into all the details, but I'll mention that we did a lot of modeling of the behavior of these populations. And what we found was that in contrast to, if you think back about that slide I showed you about the blood versus the gut, where the blood has this classical stem cell model, that's often called the invariant asymmetry model, where every stem cell division will give rise to another stem cell plus a differentiating cell. The model that you see present in the intestine and the esophagus is often called the population asymmetry model, because there stem cells will be proliferating. Sometimes they'll give rise to more stem cells, sometimes to daughter cells that are differentiating, or sometimes a combination. And we saw in the oral epithelium, just like in the gut and the esophagus, that the population asymmetry model is what holds in this tissue. And so what Kyle did then was single-cell RNA sequencing to look at the structure of this population. And what he found was that, similar to what I showed you in the tooth, that there was this loop of cells coming in and out of cycle, which represented the proliferating cells in the basal cell. Oh, but I should mention here, all of these cells that he sequenced were sorted from the basal cell layer exclusively. And so we see the proliferating cells in the basal layer, but to us what was really interesting was that there was also a large number of differentiating cells present within the basal layer. So these were cells that we had expected to see more in the superbasal layers that were differentiating, but they were already present in the basal layer. And so what we concluded from this work was that, as I mentioned, there's this very high rate of turnover, and the basal layer actually has a lot of differentiation going on within it. So the cells begin this journey of differentiation much before they lift off the basal layer. And how this is all controlled, we really don't understand yet, but that's something that we're currently looking at, is how do they know the balance of proliferation and differentiation, how far to differentiate within the basal layer. But what all of this initial work that Kyle did prompted us to think about is then what's going on in the stroma that's underlying the epithelium, and how is this involved in, particularly in wound healing. And so this is a project that Jesse Cook, a graduate student in the lab, is working on in collaboration with Mike Longacre's lab at Stanford. And so I'm gonna show you just some very kind of preliminary data that we have, and I'd be really interested in getting people's thoughts about this. So when Jesse began this project, there was relatively little known about the different mesenchymal populations in the buccal mucosa. And so we know that the mesenchymal fibroblasts do a number of different things. They perform functions like production of extracellular matrix. They're important in signaling, tissue maintenance. But Jesse really wanted to resolve the identities and functions of these fibroblasts and then understand, how can we explain these differences between wound healing that we see in the skin and the mouth? And so together with Michelle Griffin, a postdoc in Mike's lab, what Jesse did was to perform these wounding assays in both the mouth and the facial skin, and then initially do single-cell RNA sequencing to get a handle on these different populations. And so she got a nice data set out of this. Here what I'm showing you is a combination of both the buccal and the skin fibroblasts. So we have 10 populations. But when we look at which of these populations represents what the origins of the cells are, what we see is actually there's a fair amount of differentiation between

between the mouth and the skin. So the blue clusters are from the buccal mucosa and the red from the skin. So there's some overlap, but also some very distinct clusters. And so then Jesse and Michelle began to look deeply into the subclusters here. And they first did some gene ontology, and they found that there were different terms associated with different clusters, and they're kind of marching through all of these, but the one that they're particularly interested in is in this growth and regeneration, because they want to understand what's controlling the healing. And they've focused in on three different pathways. I'll just tell you about one of them now, which is the one that's given us the most interesting functional results so far, which is this GAS6 and AXL pathway. So AXL is the receptor tyrosine kinase for the GAS6 ligand. And what we see is that there are important differences in expression in the mouth and in the skin. And we see that it's expressed at higher levels in the unwounded buccal mucosa, both in the mesenchyme and in the epithelium compared to the skin. And so this led us to then just go ahead and see, is there any functional relevance to this? And so right now we're just doing the antagonist and agonist experiments, and we're beginning to work on the genetics. So there's a small molecule which blocks the activity of AXL called bemcentinib. And when we give it to the unwounded buccal mucosa, you can see that it's already leading to a significant atrophy of the epithelium compared to the control. And then when we give it during the wound repair process, this is 4 days after the wounding, you can see there's already nice healing in the control, whereas in the one that's been treated with bemcentinib, there's poor healing. Then when we took the GAS6 protein, the agonist, and we put it on skin after wound healing, we see that there's improvement compared to the control in the GAS6 treated one. And so we're thinking that perhaps this could have some kind of therapeutic applications for wound healing in the skin, and so we're beginning to look into this further. And so, as I mentioned, this is just very preliminary work going on in the lab right now, but Jesse and Michelle are spending a lot of time going through all of these different subpopulations. In terms of the growth and regeneration cluster, we have a couple other pathways that we're beginning to look at, and mechanistically, we want to understand better what the downstream targets of GAS6 and AXL are, and so we're, as I mentioned, beginning some of these genetic studies. And Jesse put this together. This represents what the different clusters are involved in. So we have ones that are involved in production of the matrix, various signaling and tissue maintenance processes. And so for the last part of the talk, I'll move a little further down the GI tract into the intestine. And I'll start by just a minute or two of kind of introduction to the system. I'm sure all of you in a stem cell crowd are familiar, but just to remind you that the intestinal epithelium is one of the, if not the most highly regenerative tissue in the mammalian body. It turns over every several days in both mouse and human. And in the small intestine, there are two main compartments. There are the villi, which are the business end, where the absorption of nutrients and secretion of hormones and mucus happens. And then there are the crypts, which are where the progenitor cells are housed. And so if you slice through here, you get a view like in this cartoon, where the stem cells and their descendants are housed in the crypt, and then they move in this conveyor belt-like fashion, similar to what I showed you in the incisor, over the course of a few days, and then they're sloughed off the tip of the villus through a process called anoikis. For many decades, there was a lot of controversy about the identity of the stem cells in the crypt base, and about 15 years ago, an important experiment done by Hans Claver's lab showed that a gene called LGR5, which is a part of the Wnt signaling pathway, is expressed in these green cells here called crypt-based columnar cells, which were at the time one of the two candidate populations for the stem cells. And work over the past many years has demonstrated fairly definitively that these crypt-based columnar cells are the homeostatic stem cells. And so we got into this somewhat serendipitously right around when I was finishing my postdoc through a close collaboration with Fred DeSauvage's lab, who's been a mentor and collaborator to me for a couple of decades now. And

hey, you know, we're getting some interesting results. You guys want to look at this together? And this was, you know, a really great initial foray. And then it's what led us to continue to work on the gut over the past several years. And this here is just showing you the reporter in green in low magnification and high magnification views. In red is a marker of proliferation. And what you can see is that both the stem cells themselves, as well as their transient amplifying descendants, are proliferating. So the crypt-based columnar cells turn over fairly rapidly. So as I said, you know, we had this hypothesis that the elimination of these stem cells by giving the toxin was going to have a catastrophic effect on the gut, and we were really surprised when we gave this to the mice, and within a day, we saw the stem cells were gone, the LGF5 expressing cells were gone, but over at least two rounds of renewal, 10 days, histologically and by many other measures, the gut looked totally fine. And so this was really perplexing at first, and there was another finding that I found really exciting, which was that when we withdrew the toxin, the LGR5 expressing cells rapidly reappeared. So here we're giving the toxin for several days. You can see there's no green cells present. And then within a couple of days of withdrawing the toxin, the LGR5 expressing cells come back. And then within a few days, they've repopulated the base of the crypt. So the gut likes to have these cells there, but it can do fine without them. And I'll just tell you the sort of punchline after many experiments by many labs is that the reason that the gut can tolerate the absence of these cells is that there's a lot of plasticity present. And so cells of many other lineages that have begun to commit can actually de-differentiate and repopulate the base of the crypt. Now, there's still a lot that we don't know about this process, but that's sort of the short version. And so these experiments got me and the folks in the lab really excited about trying to understand the plasticity of the gut, and then thinking in the long term about if we can understand how the stem cells respond to injury and inflammation, can we then harness some of this regenerative ability to think about treating disease? And so I'll give you one a short example of a story related to this plasticity that we published a couple years ago. And then for the last part of the talk, I'm going to tell you about some unpublished work, which I, again, would be really interested in getting people's feedback on. And so this story began with this question of how infection with worms affects renewal of the epithelium. And we got interested in this through a close collaboration with Rich Loxley's lab at UCSF, who had been studying these worms for many years. And what we learned from Rich was that we've essentially co-evolved, vertebrates have co-evolved, or you know, many, I guess, animals have co-evolved with these vertebrates for all of our history. And they still infect billions of people in the developing world and virtually all animals in the wild. And while they're generally not fatal, they can cause some morbidity, but often they're non-symptomatic. And they've been largely eradicated in the developed world, but because the immune responses are the result of this co-evolution between the parasite and the host, there's an idea that there may be some negative consequences to having eliminated the worms, including that being exposed to them early in life as part of this hygiene hypothesis may protect against some immune-mediated diseases. And actually, some patients with conditions like inflammatory bowel disease will actually self-administer helminths in an attempt to shift their immune balance. And so the system that we used in collaboration with Rich was a natural mouse helminth called Halagmosomoides polygyrus, which as part of its life cycle, the larva will burrow through, this is, represents the crypts here and the mesenchyme. So the larva will burrow through the epithelium and then live in the mesenchyme for about a week in a structure called a granuloma, which is full of immune cells. And then it will emerge live as an adult wrapped around the villi in the gut. And this is an image just to show you how rich the granuloma is in these immune cells. And here you can see in this histological section, the worm kind of snaking in and out of the plane of the board. And from a stem cell biology perspective, what to us was interesting was that it was known for a long time that the crypts directly above the granuloma are hyperproliferative. And so this suggested to us that something either made by the worm or made by the immune cells or perhaps based on disruption of the mesenchyme was causing hyperactivation of a stem cell program leading to hyperproliferation. And so this project was led by Eisbrand, a former student in our lab, and Adam, a former postdoc in Rich's lab.
And what they did was just infect those

LGR5 GFP reporter mice that I showed you in the previous slide with the worms, and they got this really surprising result, which was the opposite of our hypothesis, which was that compared to the control in which all of the crypts are full of these green LGR5 cells, the cells that are right around the granuloma in the infected mouse actually turned off LGR5 compared to those crypts at a distance. But yet we know that they're hyperproliferative. And so we thought, okay, well, maybe something is screwy with the reporter. So we looked at a surrogate marker, which is called OLFM4, olfactamidin 4, which is a target of the Notch pathway. And this is by in situ, and we see a similar thing, which is that the crypts right above the granuloma have turned off expression of OLFM4. So this was interesting. And what Eisbrand decided to do was to punch out hundreds of these little granuloma and then sort out the crypt-based epithelium and do a bulk RNA sequencing experiment to compare epithelium at a distance from the granuloma with the crypt-based epithelium around the granuloma. And he got this really nice data set, and there were a couple of important findings from this. So here's the granuloma-associated samples, and here's the samples that are from the non-granuloma-associated epithelium. And these are the genes that are downregulated in the granuloma-associated epithelium, and what he saw was that it wasn't just LGR5 and OLFM4 that are downregulated, but these green genes represent the entire suite that constitutes the transcriptional signature of the stem cell. So they're all turned off. We also see that there's a lot of genes that are upregulated, and we're still actually in the process of working through them, but one that we focused on was this gene Ly6A or SCA1, which is expressed in a lot of adult stem cell populations, but hadn't really been studied very much in the intestine. And there's a nice antibody for this. And so Eisbrand and Adam stained the infected tissue, and as we predicted from the RNA sequencing, we see that those crypts above the granuloma that we knew had turned off LGR5 express high levels of SCA1, whereas those crypts at a distance that maintain LGR5 don't express SCA1. And so now that we have the antibody and the in vivo reporter, we could then sort these cells. And as you're probably all aware, if you sort LGR5 expressing intestinal stem cells and put them in Matrigel, they'll form structures called organoids. And so we put the SCA1 expressing cells and the LGR5 expressing cells in culture. And indeed, the LGR5 positive SCA1 negative cells formed organoids just as we would expect from wild type mice. But the SCA1 positive cells formed these very unusual cystic structures called spheroids. And we weren't sure what these were initially. And then we looked in the literature, and what we saw was that if you take fetal epithelium from the mouse and put it in Matrigel, it will form spheroids. And there's actually a beautiful inverse relationship between the age of the embryo and postnatal mouse and its ability to form spheroids. So the older it gets, the more it will form organoids and the less it will form spheroids. So by the time it's fully developed, it forms only organoids and not spheroids. And so we then looked both at the gene expression patterns from the spheroids as well as back at our in vivo data set. And what we saw was that in both these cases, there was a significant upregulation of genes that are expressed in the fetal gut. And so our proposal was that in addition to the homeostatic renewal, which happens from LGR5 expressing cells, and what I mentioned before that can happen when we ablate the LGR5 expressing cells through this dedifferentiation of committed progenitors, that there's also this process that we call developmental reprogramming, in which the entire transcriptional signature of the crypt shifts over from what we see in the adult to something that looks more like the embryo, and this somehow enables better repair or better ability to deal with injury. And then we see that this gene expression program reverts back to the adult program after the injury is healed. And so, as I mentioned, I want to close with an unpublished story that we're in the process of working on right now. And I want to mention this is all the work of Rachel Zwick, who's a really terrific postdoc and came up with this idea of thinking about how does the gut vary along the length of the small intestine? And what Rachel is doing is actually revisiting ideas that haven't been thought about in a couple of millennia. So we all learn in medical and graduate school that the gut is divided into three, the small intestine is divided into three main regions, the duodenum, jejunum, and ileum. But there really are not clear anatomic landmarks between these, and there's not a fixed transition point. And so initially what Rachel wanted to do was ask whether stem cells
maintain the regional specialization that we know happens along the length of the gut.

But then she realized she needed to actually back up and first define the molecular patterns of regional specialization. And so in order to do that, she came up with a very clever approach, which is to take the small intestine. This is now using these, again, LGR5 GFP reporter mice, and cut it. It's about 30 centimeters long. So she cut it into 30 equal 1 centimeter segments. And then in collaboration with Chris McGinnis and Zev Gartner's lab at UCSF, using their multi-seq barcoding approach, barcoded each of these 30 segments so we could then pull them to sequence and know the origin anatomically along the length of the gut of each of the cells. And so she applies a sample barcode, sorts them. There's actually two different populations that she looks at. One is just the stem cells, and the second is all of the epithelial cells, including the stem cells. So what I'm going to show you is actually a combination of these. So it looks like it's enriched in the stem cells just because we put the two together here, but we also look at them individually. And then we use the 10x sequencing platform. And so for those of you who are looking at this, you'll notice in this single cell that it looks like there's a lot of stem cells. And again, that's because we've put the two populations together here. And so we see all of the expected cell types. This is the absorptive lineage, the enterocyte lineage, and then here are the secretory cells. And now we can, rather than coding them based on their identity, we can color them based on their anatomic origin. And what we see is that the epithelial cells, and particularly the enterocytes, show this very high degree of zonation, but not all of the cells do. So for example, the tuft cells, you don't see that they're zonated the same way that the enterocytes are, in which there's this very clear demarcation between the proximal to distal origin of the cells. And I'll get back to the stem cells in a second. And so Rachel then worked with Dario Buffelli, a bioinformatician who works closely with our lab, to actually calculate the positions of the molecular boundaries. And here what she saw, and to me this is one of the most important findings from her study, was that although we often think of the gut being divided into these three classical regions, again defined by the Greeks millennia ago, what we actually see is that there are five main domains. And what is remarkable about the way that this algorithm works is that the proximodistal origin of the cells, this was, you see these numbers here, this was calculated by the algorithm. We didn't feed the information in, and it's almost perfect. There's a couple of places like here where they're switched a little bit, but the identity of the cells is a very important, or the proximal regional localization of the cells is a very important component of their bioinformatic identity. And so we saw these five domains, and Rachel has labeled them A through E, and they do not correspond perfectly with the classical anatomical domains. There's some regions of where they are more similar and some where they're not. And so she then went in and wanted to look more carefully at the regional segregation of these domain-defining genes. And the way that she does this is using an approach called a Swiss roll, in which the gut is coiled up and the proximal part is on the outside and the distal part is on the inner part of the Swiss roll. And I'll just give you one example of what this looks like. But she's done this now for many different genes. And so she sees this really beautiful segregation of these domain-defining genes. This is one example. These are two fatty acid binding proteins. One of them is expressed more proximally, one more distally. But she and these two are actually fairly well studied, but she can now go in with many different genes that have not been studied as much in the context of the gut and look at their regional localization. And in terms of functionally what these different domains do, they seem to be primarily defined based on the metabolism of what they absorb. And so when she then takes these enterocytes and then reclusters them, looking at just the absorptive cells by themselves, into the five domains, they break up very nicely. And what Rachel has done is now identified many different pathways that are expressed in each of these domains and is beginning to look at how both the metabolism affects the patterning and vice versa. And I think this is really kind of a treasure of information, and Rachel will is going to hopefully go on the job market soon and will then be able to use a lot of this in her own lab. And so she's doing things like giving them different diets and seeing how that affects the patterning. And so this work was really interesting for us.

from the mouse, but we also wanted to know whether this carried into other species. And so we were fortunate to collaborate with Jay Gardner, a transplant surgeon at UCSF, who enables us to obtain organs from donors that are not being used for transplant. And so Rachel got almost everybody in the lab to work with her as this human intestine was brought into the lab. And this is from a healthy donor who whose other organs were being used for transplant. And here, of course, the gut is many tens of feet long, so we can't use the entire segment, but she again divided it up into 30 pieces and then just used the first bit of each of those pieces. And of course, also the human was not labeled with an LGR5 GFP, so we can here just sort out the crypt-based epithelium based on expression of CD44. And so she did that, and she got a very nice data set. This is, again, the all of the cells together. You can see the progenitor cells here, and then the enterocytes as they differentiate. And similar to, and these were barcoded in the same way as what I showed you in the mouse. So similar to the mouse, there's a very high degree of zonation in the human. And she could then make a similar similar heat map to the one that I showed you for the mouse, but now with the human data. And again, we see that there are five metabolic domains, five molecular domains, just like what we see in the mouse. Some of the boundaries are actually identical in terms of the segments. And I should mention here, there's only 15 numbers on the bottom because it turned out that bioinformatically it was easier to do pairwise comparison of segments. So each one segment actually represents two in the mouse, but the otherwise it's the same. And so what we see is that the two most, the most proximal and the most distal boundaries mirror what we see in the mouse, but then the boundaries in the middle actually are shifted over. And so in a way, actually, what's to me more surprising is how similar both the domains and their boundaries are. There are some differences that are present, but considering how different the human and the mouse are in terms of our diet and our lifestyle, that the patterning of the gut is overall quite similar between these two species. And so the last thing that Rachel wanted to do was understand whether these functional domains are maintained by similarly regionalized stem cells, and that was actually her initial question when she began the project. And so when she then looks at the heat map for just the stem cells, what she sees is that here there are actually only three subpopulations. And how these three subpopulations feed into the five metabolic domains is something that we don't understand. There must be some information which is inherently present in the stem cells, but also additional information which is provided by the external environment in some way. And so, right, so there's these three different domains here. And what Rachel is, and similarly, that you know, there are subtle differences between the mouse and the human in terms of where the stem cell domains are present. And so then what Rachel is now working through, and I'll just give you one example of this on this last slide, is to see whether we can actually demonstrate that these regional stem cells control the specialization of enterocytes, the differentiation of the downstream cells. So she and Dario performed in silico predictions of upstream transcription factors that would be regulating gene expression in the progeny. She's identified a number of candidate patterning factors and is using CRISPR gene editing to perturb this in regional organoids. And this is just one example. This is a gene called CDX1. And so she's deleted CDX1, which is highly expressed in the distal organoids, the domain E-derived organoids. And what she sees is that this leads to a shift to a gene expression program that looks more like what we see in the more proximal organoids. Now, of course, this is going to be probably multifactorial. There's going to be many different pathways and transcription factors involved in this. So this is just a first step in understanding how identity is controlled. And so to summarize this last part, what Rachel has found is this regionalization of both the enterocytes and the stem cells and is beginning to look at genetic control of this process. And she's identified these five different domains that are present in both mouse and human. There is evidence for regional population of the stem cells. And now, as I mentioned, we're trying to figure out

0: how the regionality of the stem cells directs differentiation of the enterocytes and downstream how that affects the function of the gut, including metabolism. And so I'll stop there. I mentioned the folks in the lab who did the work and all of our collaborators who have helped us, and also want to acknowledge our funding agencies. And thank you for your attention. I'm happy to take questions if there is time.
1: Two quick questions. So the first one is on your last story. So the stem cell regionalization into three, could that also be metabolism driven? Or what do you think is driving that? And in terms of that regionalization temporal format, is it a prenatal event when metabolism is not so much of a cue, or postnatal?
0: Yeah, those are both great questions. So I'll say for the second one about how developmental the origin of the regionalization is. So that's something that we're working on. We have similar data sets from relatively early in gut development through early postnatal life. And so I don't have a clear answer yet. My guess is that, I should say, I think we have some evidence that there's some of the patterning that happens without any external cues. And you can imagine that either there's a reinforcement of this patterning by metabolism, that's sort of a refinement of it. So that's something that we now want to figure out, is how much of this is hardwired and how much of it is externally controlled. Depending on how you define hardwired, there is evidence, not just from our group, but from others, that, for example, if you make organoids from proximal versus distal parts of the gut and propagate them for a long period of time, they'll keep their regional identity. So it's not entirely just dependent upon seeing nutrients. Presumably there's also epigenetic locks on that. And so I think it's going to be really interesting. And then in terms of your question about whether the stem cells themselves are informed by nutrients, you could easily imagine a way that would happen, because as the food is absorbed by the lymphatics into the bloodstream, it's going to be traveling presumably down, around that region. So I think it's very possible that happens. We don't have any direct evidence for that yet, as far as I know, but that's what we're thinking about with some of these diet experiments.
1: Can I just ask you to quickly speculate the two modules of the stem cell, with the one on top in the intestine field and, give rise to multiple cell types versus more regional, limited span? What drives that? You're at the very unique position because you study both cell types.
0: Yeah, so actually, I would say as of right now, all of the stem cells that we're studying, none of them fulfill the invariant asymmetry, the classic model. We thought that the tooth did for a long time because we modeled it. Not just us, but it's a small field, but there's other labs that work on this also. Modeled this work after the hair follicle. The tooth is actually considered an ectodermal appendage that developmentally is very similar to the hair follicle. And so we just assumed that it would be, like what you see in the bulge, but it's actually very different in the tooth. I think this is a really interesting question that, I can speculate on that there are different, reasons that you might want. Classically, people have talked about things like certain stem cells, you might want to protect their genomes and have them divide less. I think the evidence around things like the immortal strand hypothesis is not, that's fallen a little bit, I think, by the wayside. But in general, the idea that you want to proliferate less in certain regions, or that you need to proliferate less, for example, in the muscle, you don't need a lot of turnover unless you have a big injury, whereas epithelia that have to turn over very rapidly are going to want to have just a continuous proliferation. But yeah, to me, it's something that could be an exciting project for somebody to compare, if you can think of related systems in which you see these different proliferation behaviors, how that happens.

0: You mentioned so many interesting things. I just wanted to ask you about this gas six axle interaction you mentioned, because I know another epithelial junction, mesenchymal sites in the body, that plays a really important role. For instance, if that's missing, then the photoreceptors, the RPE fails to digest the pinocytose, the outer segments of the
1: RPE. Oh, interesting. I haven't looked yet into the...
0: So I'm just wondering, what do you think is happening there? So the signal seems to be coming from the mesenchymal fibroblast to the epithelial cells to tell them to do what?
1: Well, so actually right now we're figuring out, because both the signal and the receptor are expressed in both compartments to a certain degree. So we're trying to figure out, that's why we're getting the mutants in, to begin to look tissue in a tissue specific fashion, where, you know, where they're important and what their roles are. You know, the easiest guess, but I don't want to promise, but you know, the easiest guess is basically they're telling these cells to either proliferate or to secrete ECM, you know, plug up the wound and begin to fill it in with a scar. Based on the inhibitor and agonist data that suggests that that's what's going on. But again, these are kind of very preliminary. So we haven't even done the simple things that I'm sure you're thinking about. Like, have you looked at how well this is, the drugs are affecting proliferation, and we haven't looked only a little bit at gene expression. So, so all those things are things that we need to do.
2: Maybe what I'll do is I'll take one or two coming in Zoom. You may have alluded to this answer already, but the question is from the earlier part of your talk where you talked about the incisor and mentioned that it's the actively cycling cells that seem to maintain normal homeostasis. The questioner was wondering, what about under conditions of injury? Would the quiescent cells maybe then jump back into cycle?
1: Yeah, so that's what I very briefly mentioned, that we see not only those stratum intermedium cells that I showed in the movie, but also we see behaviors in the most proximal part where there's very quiescent cells that can... So those cells will very rarely proliferate under homeostasis. So the image that I showed of the one-hour chase, there you see like one proliferating cell there. You'll see more of that happening. One thing that I'm hoping somebody will be interested in studying in the future is there's all these different subpopulations there that we identified by the single cell RNA-seq, and we don't really know very much about them. And I'm presuming that some of them are going to have different proliferative behaviors in response to these injuries. And we actually have a nice model now with the explant culture system. Yeah, we do see cells proliferating more. At this point, we don't really know anything about which ones are doing it and what their behaviors are.
2: One last question in the Zoom was asking you to speculate a bit more clinically, particularly some of the last work that you did with the human gut and the regionalization. Does this give you any insight into how to approach clinical conditions like short gut or neck, or even better transplantation strategies?
1: Yeah, I think that's a great question. And I know that Rachel, the postdoc who did the work, is thinking a lot about that. We're just still at a very early stage as a field of thinking about how to use stem cells in the gut for repair. But you can imagine either by understanding the how this regionalization is controlled, that would enable you to perhaps target therapies better to certain regions of the gut that in which you see various conditions being more active in, even at an individual patient level, or that as we move into thinking about using stem cells and organoids for repair, that understanding their identity will be helpful, because you don't know if putting an organoid or tissue engineered construct that's similar to one part of the gut into another, you know, is that going to remodel and how much, and can you control that? So I think all those questions are going to be interesting to think about therapeutically.
2: And I think we've exhausted all the questions on Zoom.
1: All right. Thank you very much.
2: So with that, let's give Ophir a round of applause and thank him for launching the new academic year.

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Send us an email at knowledge@uctv.tv. 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Stem cell science is changing medicine and our understanding of human development. The Stem Cell Channel takes you into the labs where cutting-edge research takes place, introduces you to the scientists leading the way, and breaks down how these amazing discoveries impact everyday life and health. 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

0: Good afternoon, everyone, and welcome. My name is Gibor Basri. I'm a professor of the Graduate School in Astronomy and the former Vice Chancellor for Equity and Inclusion and a member of the Hitchcock Professorship Committee. We're very pleased, along with the Graduate Council, to present to you this afternoon Nina Jablonski, who is this spring's speaker in the Charles M. and Martha Hitchcock Lecture Series. As a condition of the bequest, I am obliged to, but happy to give you some of the verbal information that is also in your program about the endowment and how it came to Berkeley. It's a story that exemplifies the many ways in which this campus is linked to the history of California and to the Bay Area. Dr. Charles Hitchcock, a physician for the Army, came to San Francisco during the Gold Rush, where he opened a thriving private practice. In 1885, not long after this place started, he established a professorship here at Berkeley as an expression of his long-held interest in education. His daughter, Lily Hitchcock Coit, whose name has probably been seen by you in reference to a certain tower in San Francisco, had a very colorful personality and was also very generous, and she greatly expanded her father's original gift to establish a professorship at UC Berkeley and also make it possible for us to present this series of lectures. The Hitchcock Fund has become one of the most cherished endowments for the University of California, and it recognizes the highest distinction of scholarly thought and achievement. Thank you, Lily and Charles. And now a few words about our speaker. Dr. Nina Jablonski is a renowned anthropologist whose current research comprises basic, clinical, and educational projects. These include a study of the lifestyle and genetic factors that affect vitamin D status in healthy young adults in South Africa, the writing of a graphic novel about skin color for South African middle school children, and the development of a science summer camp curriculum for minority and underserved middle school students in the U.S. Her research is funded by grants from the National Science Foundation, the Robert Wood Johnson Foundation, and the Rockefeller Foundation. She's the author of books A Living Color, The Biological, Social, and Social Meaning of Skin Color, and Skin, A Natural History, both from the University of California Press. Dr. Jablonski earned her doctorate in anthropology from the University of Washington in 1981 and her undergrad degree from Bryn Mawr College in biology in 1975. She's the Evan Pugh University Professor of Anthropology at the Pennsylvania State University. She's the director of the Center for Human Evolution and Diversity and the associate director of the Huck Institutes of the Life Sciences, both at Penn State, and a permanent visiting fellow at the Stellenbosch Institute for Advanced Study in Stellenbosch, South Africa. Dr. Jablonski has been recognized most recently as the recipient of a 2012 Guggenheim Fellowship for the project Naturalistic Studies of the Dynamics of Vitamin D Status in Human Populations, and a 2005 Alphonse Fletcher Senior Fellowship for the project Improving the Public Understanding of the Biological and Social Meaning of Skin Color. I think it's safe to say she's an expert on her subject for this afternoon. She currently serves as a member of the Scientific Executive Committee for the Leakey Foundation and a member of the Board for the Behavioral, Cognitive, and Social Sciences of the National Research Council of the National Academy of Sciences. Please join me in welcoming Dr. Jablonski.
1: Thank you very much for that generous introduction, Gibor, and thank you, Ellen, for your logistical arrangements. It's a great pleasure to be here and such an honor to be part of the Hitchcock Lecture Series. It's been wonderful to reconnect with colleagues that I've known for years, as well as meet some new young students who hold the promise of the future for all of us. Years ago, people asked me, why, Nina, are you studying skin? Most anthropologists, most paleoanthropologists study bones or fossils or the genetics of humans, but they don't try to understand aspects of human evolution by looking at skin. First of all, skin isn't preserved in the fossil record, so there are some real shortcomings if you're trying to study the physical remains of skin. But I realized that by overlooking skin, we overlooked probably one of the most important parts of the human body, our physical interface with the environment, our protection, our organ of thermoregulation, and our organ of communication via touch and body decoration. By missing out on skin, we missed out on a big part of the study of human evolution. And so, despite the obstacles, I have enjoyed studying the evolution of human skin, and I'm going to share with you over the next few days a little bit of that journey. Today, talking about general aspects of the evolution of human skin, how we came to have naked, potentially sweaty, and extremely colorful skin, and then tomorrow about what skin color means to all of us in terms of our health and our social relationships over centuries and millennia. In 2005, colleagues began to take a little bit more notice of skin. In 2005, the genome of the chimpanzee was published. And everyone looked at this paper with great anticipation because they expected, certainly, when we compare the genomes of humans and modern chimps, what we would see are enormous differences in genes dictating the differentiation of the brain or the musculoskeletal system. What was revealed was a surprise to many, but not to me, because the major set of loci that turned out to be most under most rapid evolution in the human genome was that governing the differentiation of the human epidermis. In other words, it was our skin that was the most differentiating part of our genome. This is because having mostly naked body skin is a big departure from the condition present in our primate relatives and our more distant mammalian relatives. Fur and hair does a lot, and without it, we have to compensate in various ingenious biological ways that I'll elaborate on in the next few minutes. So this really got people thinking about the evolution of skin in a much more serious way. And I must say, in the last 12 years since the chimp genome was published, there has been a greater swell of interest in the evolution of skin. One of my favorite visuals is what I call the hairy timeline of human evolution, where we have here at the back end, around 7.5 million years ago, when we last shared a common ancestor with our closest relative, chimpanzees. And our skin, if we could look at it back then, we reconstruct it to be mostly lightly pigmented and covered with dark hair, that of a chimpanzee today. But through time, and critically, just around 2 million years ago, we see important changes, and I want to focus on those changes because this is when we really see the transition to what we would call ostensibly modern skin, mostly naked and sweaty and colorful. And it's about this time, around 2 million years ago, and here represented by this impeccable partial skeleton from Kenya, we find an early member of the genus Homo, a beautiful skeleton representing one of our ancient ancestors. What's important for you here is that this individual, a young man, it has very modern body proportions, quite different from that of the Australopithecine ancestors from previous millions of years. And the lifestyle of this hominin is what sets him apart and what sets the genus Homo apart, because it is these long legs, the broad pelvis, the relatively short arms that indicate that this is a person with a modern build, a strider, potentially a runner, and very different from any kind of slightly more hesitant biped or more arboreally competent biped that existed previously. we reconstructed the skin of this individual to be really mostly naked and darkly pigmented. But here, what I want to talk about is why do we reconstruct this as mostly naked skin at this time? There are lots of primates that live in East Africa and other hot environments that run around a lot that have lots of hair. Why did we lose most of our body hair? We know from studying human physiology, as well as the physiology of lots of mammals, that basically having hair is great protection against abrasion, great insulation, physical insulation against cold and temperature fluctuations, but it physically impedes the process of the evaporation of sweat. So even in those mammals that can produce sweat on their surface, if they sweat into the fur and the fur gets wet, their skin cannot actually become cool. In other words, the purpose of sweating, which is evaporative cooling, is lost. What happens if you belong to a lineage like primates, where most excess body heat is lost through the skin? Here are our buddies that have a lot of hair, that run around a lot. A beautiful antelope on the right, a domestic dog on the left. They liberate excess body heat in a very different way. The carnivore on the left here is able to pant. The beautiful antelope on the right here has a wonderful big nose with lots of veins.

and the inspired air that gets brought in through the wet nasal mucosa cools the veins that drain back to the proximity of the brain and help to locally cool the brain. So both of these animals can get quite hot, but they have local cooling mechanisms in their head that help their brains to stay cool when they're exerting themselves, especially in a hot environment. You would think that our primate cousins, our hairy primate cousins, would do similar. But even in this long-faced baboon, we don't have any structures similar to those that we find in hooved mammals or in the panting respiration of dogs. Instead, even our close relative, the baboon, and chimpanzees for that matter, have to lose heat from their body surface through radiant cooling, through radiant heat loss and evaporation. So they lack these specialized methods of cooling. When a baboon runs full pelt for a long distance, it overheats and it stops. In the evolution of the genus Homo, we find the evolution of a primate that is walking and running and foraging and escaping from predators and possibly hunting and needing to be able to sustain energetic locomotion for a long period of time. There was natural selection at this time for the loss of body hair in order to facilitate evaporative cooling. So we hypothesized years ago that the loss of functional body hair was related to the needs of thermoregulation. So here we have this beautiful young early member of the genus Homo with mostly functionally naked skin. And where did the sweat glands come from? We know that in most mammals, sweat glands of the kind that we have all over our body are found only on the surfaces of the palms and the soles of the feet. So how did human primates manage to get all of these sweat glands all over the place? This has been a question that has pressed people for decades. We didn't lose all of our hair, rather we reduced the size of the body hair so that when you look at your own body hair, it's this little sort of measly little things coming out of hair follicles. The hair follicles are enormously important, but where did the sweat glands come from? And this, as I say, was an unanswered question for years until literally just a few months ago when my colleague Elaine Fuchs and her postdoc, Catherine Liu, published a beautiful paper in Science about how this differentiation occurs in early human development. Long story short, what happens is that there is an important bone morphogenetic protein, BMP, that determines where these hair follicles and sweat glands are going to be differentiated on the surface of the body. And then at a very critical time in embryonic development, there is a little tilt toward BMP in differentiating toward sweat gland development as opposed to hair follicles. So what could have been a terminal hair like in other primates becomes a sweat gland instead. A beautiful piece of evolutionary developmental biological regulation. And voila, sweat glands all over. What do we do with that naked skin? Well, we sweat a lot, yes, but it's really important to recognize that in our repertoire of behaviors as primates, we engage in lavish amounts of meaningful touch. Although we don't engage in it so much these days except with our smartphones, gaining or touching one another has been an important part of our communication repertoire for millions of years, long before we existed as a human lineage. But with hairless skin, the surface area for this communication has become ever much larger. This surface of communication is an important portal for social bonding in early human

Human development and continues to be very important throughout our ontogeny and throughout our lives. So even though we legislate against touch in many workplaces and look down upon it, it is an essential part of the human communications repertoire. And we know now that withholding touch from infants, withholding affectionate touch, actually stifles infant growth, not just emotional growth, but physical growth. And so infant massage and affiliative touch are now championed not only for infants, but for people throughout the life course. But the loss of hair had many other consequences. And although I could go into this alarmingly long, I won't. But think about when you lose the ability to express heightened emotions, especially fear and anxiety and anger, through piloerection, the standard mode that a mammal uses to show its level of sympathetic excitation, raising its hackles, raising its body hair. What do we do? I mean, we can raise our hairs, but who's going to see them, right? Well, we have something that compensates. There's no Botox there. We have enhanced facial expressions that help us to communicate from a distance what our states of emotion are, what our emotional intentions are. And at times that we don't know how distant this was, but humans with naked skin began to decorate themselves. We recognize in the archaeological record, we have traces of pieces of ochre dated from about 70,000 years ago from South Africa. We have other pieces of pigment from elsewhere in the world, very ancient, some 50 to 25,000 years old. I would guess that these pieces of ochre, at least some of them, were used to decorate human bodies. And that even before that, humans who had a sense of self and image were decorating themselves with clay, mud, and making meaningful marks on their bodies. I can never prove this, but I would think from the evidence of all the symbolic behavior that we see in the lives of early members of the genus Homo, early Homo sapiens, even Homo neanderthalensis, that over 100,000 years ago, people were decorating the surfaces of their naked bodies in significant ways. Tattooing is universal. And people have been marking themselves, Ötzi, the so-called Iceman, from about 5,000 years ago, had several tattoos on his body. And many modern people, including many of our students at Berkeley and elsewhere, have lavish numbers and varieties of tattoos. It has been one of the most fundamental modes of communication and self-expression, with the very permanence of it being its signal feature. But I'm interested now in turning to the question of how we came to have this beautiful range of colors. And it's been widely recognized that, at least since the mid-20th century, that it's not just sunlight, but it's ultraviolet radiation within sunlight that has been the most important factor, physical factor, correlated with skin pigmentation in the human lineage. In our work, we have been able to take advantage of databases that weren't available to workers in the mid-20th century, thanks to NASA's several generations of total ozone mapping spectrometer satellites. We're able to create images of ultraviolet radiation at the Earth's surface. This one happens to be annual average UVR, but we can actually get wavelength specific maps now. This map is created by my colleague and husband and main collaborator in our studies, George Chaplin.
And what we're able to see in this is more or less what you'd predict, that the

The highest levels of ultraviolet radiation are close to the equator, but that humid areas like the tropics here, the tropical forests of Africa, of Amazonia, of Southeast Asia, have rather lower levels than the hot pink and red areas of the Sahara and the Horn of Africa. That there are very high levels in the Andes and also in the Himalayas. Very high altitude, even though not high latitude. So it was in this environment, in equatorial and eastern Africa, that we think the human lineage and that Homo and Homo sapiens are emerging, an environment of intense ultraviolet radiation. And ultraviolet radiation comes in a variety of forms, the most biologically significant because they come to Earth, UVA and UVB. At the equator in high doses, especially at the vernal and autumnal equinoxes. UVC is mostly screened out by the atmosphere. So if we look at a simulation here, at the equator, the UVC is mostly screened out or absorbed by the atmospheric oxygen and ozone. A small but biologically significant fraction of UVB penetrates, and a huge amount of UVA travels with the visible light down to the Earth's surface. So the equator is bathed in a moderate amount of UVB, in fact, fairly high at the equinoxes, and a lot of UVA. And these wavelengths have specific biological activity. I'm going to come back to this theme of we evolved under the sun many times. So in early genus Homo, mostly naked, potentially very sweaty skin, the dark pigmentation being the essential substitute for hair, fur protection against solar ultraviolet radiation. Most mammals, wherever they're living, are protected from ultraviolet radiation by a heavy coat of hair. If you lose hair, you have to compensate somehow. And the major compensation in the human lineage is the evolution of permanent dark protective pigmentation. Eumelanin is the molecule that I'll be talking about a lot, sometimes just referring to it as melanin. This is an amazing pigment that has been used over and over again by hundreds of millions of different kinds of organisms that live on the Earth's surface and in shallow parts of marine environments. Eumelanin is the superior absorber of ultraviolet radiation and visible light. It's dark, very dark brown to the eye, and it's this beautiful, incredible multifunctional molecule that's able to absorb the UV wavelengths, and as it does so, the large polymer structure uncoils a little bit, absorbing energy. It also has the ability chemically to neutralize so-called free radicals or reactive oxygen species that are produced in cells as UV impinges on organisms' surfaces. So eumelanin has been used over and over and over again, and this is what we see that is manipulated through an easy genetic series of changes in the Homo lineage in order to bring about dark pigmentation to protect the skin of our active ancestors. And without going into great detail about the mechanisms of this, there are many genes that control pigmentation, probably over 120 that have some role in regulating pigmentation in mammals and some role in humans. But one of the most important at this point in our evolution is one called the melanocortin 1 receptor locus, which determines the configuration of this important protein, which exists on the surface of the melanin-producing cells called melanocytes. Basically, in darkly pigmented people, and here I'm going to refer to our ancestors

early members of the genus Homo, what we see is that this locus is under strong natural selection to lose all variation, so that this switch effectively switches on the production of eumelanin, the photo

holes on human skin. Pheomelanin is not photoprotective at all. Eumelanin is highly photoprotective, and this was the switch that was thrown. And so we can summarize by saying in early Homo, we have functionally naked or functionally hairless skin, even though the hairs were retained. We have enhanced barrier functions. I'm not going to talk a lot about this, but we have enhanced ability to repel water, to repel microorganisms through a variety of different compounds that are actually very good at fighting viruses and bacteria and parasites. And we have enhanced water protective functions. So we have this wonderful series of barrier functions that also helps to prevent excess abrasion. We might not think of our skin as being very abrasion resistant, but it's actually extremely tough. And it's darkly pigmented. So early Homo skin is very, very different from that of our close primate relatives. When we look at all people around the world today, all indigenous people, and measure their skin reflectance. This is data that we collated from reports collected by anthropologists and geographers and human biologists over many decades. We found that skin reflectance is very highly correlated with ultraviolet radiation, to the extent that over 86% of total variation in skin pigmentation in modern humans can be accounted for by variation in autumnal levels of ultraviolet radiation alone. That's a very large percentage of variation that can be explained by one variable. And so if we look at a mock-up of human skin here, we've got the skin layer here, the epidermis, there's the dermis underneath and the hypodermis. Here's the atmosphere, ozone and oxygen. UVB at the equator is attenuated by atmospheric oxygen and ozone and is able to penetrate into the epidermis, and it's slowed down a lot by the dark pigment in the epidermis. But some manages to get through, and that turns out to be incredibly biologically important. And a lot of UVA manages to get through, although the eumelanin in the bottom of the epidermis here is quite a good sunscreen and reduces the amount of UVA. What happens when UVA impacts naked skin? It causes all sorts of interesting damage to DNA in skin cells. And for the longest time, anthropologists and biologists mused that this must be the major reason that protective pigmentation evolved, to protect against damage to DNA, which could cause skin cancer. But in the 1960s, a very good biologist pointed out that, hold on, people get skin cancer mostly after their reproductive years are completed. This cannot have a selective effect. Skin cancer has no evolutionary potency because it mostly affects people when they're old. And very few skin cancers affect people during reproductive years. So we must seek another reason for the presence of melanin. And this is where we came in. And it was in the early 1990s that I realized that what the connection between ultraviolet radiation and reproductive success could be was actually mediated by a different set of molecules, one of which was the B vitamin folate. The reason that I identified folate initially was that folate and its close biochemical relatives are sensitive to ultraviolet radiation, especially to ultraviolet B radiation, and that folate is also incredibly important in human development because it helps to fuel DNA replication, DNA repair, and DNA modification or methylation. In other words, folate is a linchpin in determining whether DNA in cells, specifically in skin cells, is going to be healthy.

folate needs to be protected. And one of the reasons that this came to my attention in the early 1990s is that it was at that time when people were beginning to realize the importance of folate as a determinant of maternal health and early embryonic and fetal health because of the implication of folate deficiencies in birth defects. We get our folate from green leafy vegetables and citrus fruits and whole grains. We can't store it. We have to continue to ingest it. And there are lots of environmental agents that can break down folate, not just ultraviolet radiation, but alcohol. So we need to constantly replenish our folate intake. And with folate being required for all of these important functions, we need to have diets rich in folate. In the absence of diets rich in folate, problems in early embryogenesis can ensue. This is what you look like at 23 to 26 days of embryonic development. Your simple plate of cells is undergoing the process of neurulation or neural tube formation. This process requires prodigious amounts of DNA production, cell division, cell migration, and if it all doesn't happen, then we can have a neural tube defect that affects the cranial end or the middle part of the spine or the lower part of the spine. And many of these are lethal. So, having made this connection between a physical force, a physical influence, ultraviolet radiation, a molecule, a vitamin, folate, and a process, neurulation, neural tube formation, and reproductive success, we felt that we were onto something that was worth pursuing. And this really started me on this quest of studying the evolution of skin pigmentation over 25 years ago. So now when we think about the effects of ultraviolet radiation on the human organism, we think about primarily folate metabolism involved with birth defects. And now I want to bring in another chapter, how folate is necessary in the regulation of temperature, of cutaneous, of the sweating reaction in the skin. Remember how important naked, sweaty skin is for a hominin that's walking and running around, especially in hot environments. The skin is the main event for liberating excess body heat. And it turns out that folate is incredibly important in safeguarding the process by which this dilation of blood vessels in the skin thereby provides fluid to the eccrine sweat glands that then give sweat to the surface of the skin. So here we bring in another molecular character, nitric oxide. I'm not going to elaborate long on this, but it's a fascinating mechanism. Folate affects nitric oxide in the body. Nitric oxide is this really important biochemical messenger. And in the skin, many different signals turn on nitric oxide, the production of nitric oxide, and excite the release of nitric oxide. And it turns out that folate is incredibly important in the activation of nitric oxide, and then the vasodilation that actually occurs in the skin prior to sweat glands starting to sweat is triggered by ultraviolet A radiation penetrating the skin. So you have folate fueling this process that is kicked off by ultraviolet A radiation. So we have nitric oxide here in the skin and in the cutaneous blood vessels, just a little bit of vasodilation. And the UVA actually excites the cutaneous and systemic vasodilation that is important in the control of blood pressure.

structure. So we can really begin or end this part of the lecture about the evolution of dark protective pigmentation by saying that really, as far as we can tell, the critical role played by dark pigmentation is protection of folate availability for these important reasons. And that we have this invariant melanocortin 1 receptor locus and that we find in most modern African populations and African diaspora populations. And that if we dissect the genome, and many of my colleagues have worked diligently to do this, to look at the evolution of pigmentation genes, we can see that there was a so-called selective sweep whereby this locus lost all of its functional variation under these stringent conditions of natural selection. And we'll see that this situation changes for some populations later in human evolution. So during the course of the evolution of the human lineage in Africa, from early Homo through early Homo sapiens, here about 200,000 years ago to the modern day, we have the evolution of darkly pigmented, potentially sweaty skin, and people can stay healthy, very, very healthy, under intense sun because the protective eumelanin still allows a little bit of ultraviolet radiation that turns out to be important. But we have many colors of human skin. This entire glorious sepia rainbow, how did it come about? The story of this is one of the most fascinating and important ones of human evolution. And it has to do, at least in part, with the importance of another molecule in the skin. So here's our darkly pigmented skin. Under very strong sunlight at the equator, there's still enough UVB that penetrates the epidermis to start the process of producing vitamin D. Vitamin D is the second major vitamin that is in our cast of characters and turns out to be just as important to reproductive success as folate. But UVB is only available strongly within the tropics year in and year out. What happens when people start dispersing out of the tropics? Let's look at what happens to ultraviolet radiation in the northern hemisphere at the winter solstice. UVC is completely absorbed again by the atmosphere, as is UVB. UVA comes to the Earth's surface with visible light. So although it's attenuated by the atmosphere, by the thick pack of atmosphere, there's still a lot that makes it to the Earth's surface. But UVB, nothing for a good part of the year, depending on the latitude. This has enormous consequences for human dispersals and human survival at high latitudes, whether we're talking about the northern or the extreme southern hemisphere. Because ultraviolet radiation, although mostly bad for us and mostly bad for most organisms, has the one important positive effect of stimulating the production of vitamin D in the skin from the cholesterol-like molecule 7-DHC, which is present in the dermis of your skin. The UVB penetrates, converts that 7-DHC to pre-vitamin D3 in the skin, and over the course of a few chemical steps, conversions, we have biologically active vitamin D that's produced. What happens under partial UVB, seasonal UVB, or low levels and low levels of UVA? Well, we have some vitamin D that's formed, but it takes a much longer time. These two guys, similar in age, sunny day in Northern California. The man on the left can make vitamin D in his skin, assuming that this is summer sunlight with plenty of UVB. He can make vitamin D in his skin at a

rate 5 to 6 times faster than the man on the right. Both of them will be able to produce enough vitamin D at the end of the day or at the end of several hours to suit and to meet their physiological needs, but the man on the right will take a longer time to do so. This was never an issue for people who were outdoors all the time, but it is an issue today. And it was an issue for darkly pigmented people who were beginning to disperse outside of equatorial latitudes during the Pleistocene. And we now really want to turn to the dispersal of modern humans, Homo sapiens, beginning around 200,000 years ago. The best molecular and paleontological estimates place the origin of our species around 200,000 years ago in Africa. Most of the evolution of Homo sapiens occurs in Africa. All of the tremendous linguistic, cultural, technological, artistic differentiation of our species, the tremendous evolution of our quintessentially human traits occurs in this early phase of Homo sapiens evolution until 70 or 80,000 years ago. So this tremendously active Homo sapiens evolution phase occurring here, with dispersals within Africa occurring. Beginning around 60 to 70,000 years ago, and this number changes in light of new evidence all the time, but we'll just stick with about 60 to 70,000 years ago, we have the first egress of populations through the Afro-Arabian Peninsula along the southern coast of South Asia and into the hinterland of Central Asia. Down 50 to 60,000 years ago into Southeast Asia, and then 40 to 50,000 years ago from sort of a staging post here near the Black Sea, populations dispersing both westerly and northwesterly into Europe and northeasterly into Asia, northeastern Asia, into regions with very low and highly seasonal levels of ultraviolet radiation. This dispersal is sped along by the incredible cultural competence of these people. All of these years of evolution, we had this incredibly sophisticated and varied toolkit. We had language. We were behaviorally modern in every sense. And so these dispersals occurred faster than those of other mammals. But what happened? We were going into these areas that were really very different from our ancestral solar environment. And it's important to remember that probably during individual lifetimes, people didn't travel a lot. The idea of sort of going somewhere. Well, yes, you'd be looking for food and you'd be escaping predators, but there wouldn't be active moves very often. That most people spent time out of doors and without sewn clothing. The earliest common occurrences of needles for the preparation of sewn clothing, of tailored clothes, about 20,000 years ago. Humans were hoofing it big time, dispersing with mostly naked skin and without sewn clothes. They certainly had the ability to use animal hides and possibly to use plant materials, but they didn't have the ability to tailor close-fitting clothing. So our skin was the primary interface with the environment. And throughout the year, being outdoors, ultraviolet radiation varied by season, and we adapted to different levels of temperature and ultraviolet radiation through biological and cultural modifications. Vitamin D is incredibly important in this. How did we maintain the ability to make vitamin D when we were dispersing into latitudes that had no or virtually no UVB throughout the year? We need vitamin D to build strong bones. In the absence of vitamin D to help us absorb calcium from our diet, in early development,
infants and children can develop this bowing of the bones, nutritional rickets, really, really bad, especially if it persists into later life. A young woman who suffers from rickets throughout her early life will develop a deformed pelvis, the outlet of which is compressed so that she cannot give birth normally. Natural selection, big time. We now recognize that in addition to that classical function of vitamin D, that vitamin D controls important functions of the immune system and of cellular growth and proliferation in the body. There are vitamin D receptors on virtually every organ, whether we're talking about the brain, the pancreas, the skeletal muscle, as well as bone. So our health turns out to be regulated in part by this vitamin, which we never questioned in our early evolution. Vitamin D was being produced in our bodies just because we were alive and outdoors. But when humans are now living in high latitudes, being outdoors isn't enough. And at the highest latitudes, what we find is that people can only sustain year-round habitation if they have maximally depigmented skin and if they have cultural adaptations for ingestion of vitamin D-rich foods. Their biology and their culture change. So this dispersal involved both biological and cultural adaptations and what we call the vitamin D compromise. And the first element of this compromise is skin depigmentation. I don't talk about so much light skin as depigmented skin. Depigmented skin is a derived condition from our ancestral darkly pigmented skin. And we predicted this even before there was any genomic evidence, that these individuals resulting from two sort of sublineages of modern humans dispersing into high latitudes would have evolved independently. And how beautiful that in the course of the last 15 years, genomicists looking at pigmentation genes have found that these groups of people, Northwest Europeans and Northeastern Asians, have independently evolved depigmented skin. One of the genetic loci is similar, but most of the others aren't. This is music to the ears of any evolutionary biologist, that you would have a selective force so strong that it would call upon whatever genetic variation was available, and we've got a big palette, as it were, of pigmentation genes, that we would use whatever variation was available to produce lightly pigmented or depigmented skin. And now we know that there are many loci in many populations that are associated with depigmentation under strong positive selection. And the elucidation of the different pathways that have been used in different populations. We now know that depigmentation occurred at least three times, and I would guess it occurred probably even more than that in Homo sapiens, in addition to having occurred most likely in Neanderthals as well, our distant cousins. So what happens? Under strong selective pressure, low UVB, at high latitudes, we have depigmentation, loss of eumelanin pigmentation, most eumelanin pigmentation, so that we have excellent vitamin D production. And this is the primary selective force for the evolution of depigmented skin. An example of the vitamin D compromise at work, and I'm going to take one of many. This is a very extreme example. People started moving into Scotland, modern people, about 10,000 years ago, and mostly inhabiting coastal settlements. The people have undergone in situ maximal loss of eumelanin pigmentation. Not surprising, even on a sunny day at the summer solstice,
it is not very sunny in northern Scotland. And there are many days when there's very, very little

0: ultraviolet B. So how did people survive? Maximally depigmented skin, but it turns out that even with no natural sunscreen, they could not make enough vitamin D in the skin to satisfy their physiological requirements. So year-round habitation required technology and culture to harvest vitamin D-rich foods. People lived near the coast. They ate lots of cod fish, cod liver stews. People in the hinterland dried fish, kept fish on the roofs of their cottages, and ate other sources of protein like blood sausage that had vitamin D, and they stayed healthy. So the vitamin D compromise also involved sort of the tinkering, the genetic tinkering of genes that affect vitamin D production in the skin and its metabolism, and the introduction of vitamin D-rich diets in many populations. But let's not forget vasodilation. What happened? This depigmentation also allows enhanced penetration of UVA so that healthy levels of vasodilation can occur, reducing blood pressure and allowing sweat glands to get the fluid that they need from the expanded arterioles. So here we have a healthy situation with a nicely vasodilating little artery, and people are healthy. In skin pigmentation, thus, we can really see as one of the most interesting evolutionary compromises that we've been able to describe. There is operating here what evolutionary biologists and geneticists would call a dual cline, one that emphasizes photoprotection, maximal eumelanin pigmentation at the equator in other high UV environments, and a cline in the opposite direction, emphasizing depigmented skin that permits photosynthesis of vitamin D maximally under very seasonal and low UVB conditions. A beautiful system honed by natural selection. And so the eumelanin concentration in human skin is very much related to the intensity of ultraviolet radiation. And in middle latitudes, we have people who can tan. And we are now looking at the genetic architecture of tanning. This is some of my past graduate students. And we're finding that in all sorts of different populations, whether they're in the circum-Mediterranean or North Africa or Southeast Asia, that have tanning ability, they have different suites of genes that can be turned on and off, or on at various seasons when there's high amounts of ultraviolet radiation. So this is really, really exciting stuff. The tanning, too, has evolved independently. Similar skin colors have evolved independently many times under the same UV conditions and using different combinations of genes. So these three darkly pigmented individuals, one from Africa, one from Australia, one from southern India, have darkly pigmented, beautifully, naturally sunscreen-rich skin. And the genetic architecture of their dark pigmentation is different in all of these cases. And very importantly, skin pigmentation genetically is mostly independent of other physical traits. So whether we're talking about hair color, eye color, nose shape, ear shape, or other physical traits, skin pigmentation, for the most part, is independent. So these groups of characteristics that have sometimes been put together by people for various reasons are not. They don't sort of walk in lockstep genetically in a group. They aren't connected. And they have undergone independent histories through our own history. So we now have this beautiful sepia rainbow of modern humans that has evolved in different parts of the world, over time, as humans, modern humans, have dispersed into different parts of the world, similar pigmentations and different ones evolving under similar UV conditions with different genetic mechanisms. It is a beautiful story of evolution of the human body under natural selection. I tell people, remember Chuck, right? We, as teachers, whether we're teaching in our living room with our children and grandchildren, or whether we're teaching in our classrooms, we're always seeking examples of natural selection and evolution on the human body. Here is one of the best. And, you know, I urge people to use this because it is understandable. Everybody has skin. This is something that people can grasp. Skin pigmentation is a natural compromise determined by natural selection. And so we can marvel at this beautiful evolutionary compromise, and tomorrow we will consider what this means, what this beautiful compromise means, especially when people start moving around and interacting in ways that weren't predicted by our ancestors 20 or 50,000 years ago. Thank you very much.
1: So in one of the very last slides, you showed the different people with different colors. The person in Alaska had kind of dark pigment. Can you explain that one?
0: Yes. I didn't plant you in the audience, but I'm so glad that you asked that question. The people always ask me about the dark pigmentation of Inuit. Inuit and many of the circumpolar peoples have great tanning ability. When you look at their unexposed skin, it's sort of moderately pigmented. But they have tremendous ability to make melanin in their skin as a result of direct solar radiation, but also from UV that bounces off the surface of the water and snow and ice. So how do they manage? So here they are, super high latitudes, Arctic Circle and above. How do they manage? They get their vitamin D entirely through their diet. And when we look at the culture of Inuit people, it is built around the harvesting of vitamin D-rich food. Whether we're talking about spearing whales or seals, sea lions, or eating oily fish, or in the hinterland, chasing caribou or reindeer, depending on which part of the Arctic you're in, you are pursuing vitamin D-rich prey. And basically, people can maintain good health, Inuit people, when they are eating vitamin D-rich foods. As soon as they start moving to settlements and abandon their traditional diet, they have terrific problems of vitamin D deficiency, which are now a cause of great public health concern and mitigation. But the fascinating thing is that natural selection has worked to enhance tanning through genes complexes that we still don't understand, enhance tanning to protect against this UVA load, in a sense, knowing that the vitamin D is coming from dietary sources.
2: I'm from the Department of Nutritional Sciences,
0: yes,
2: and I'm fascinated by what you said about human foods and human food cultures and their role in evolution.
0: Yes.
2: But this makes me think of another element of human food culture, and that is when you look at a lot of different cultures, there's something about hot foods and cold foods. And I wonder if the origin of the ideas of hot foods and cold foods may have actually been something that helped us to walk out of Africa.
0: You mean hot as far as cooked or hot spicy?
2: Or what people culturally call, oh, that's a hot food, or that's a cold food.
0: Yes,
2: and
0: yes.
2: And if you ask people from many different cultures
0: yes.
2: what their grandmothers taught
0: yes.
2: them, you find a lot of different answers, but so many of them talking about hot foods and cold foods.
0: Yes, and there's a lot of discussion about

0: This, you know, that some foods are eaten, especially in the winter, to help protect you against the temperature fluctuations. We've never, to my knowledge, no one has actually looked at the, relative thermogenesis of these so-called, hot foods and cold foods. In traditional East Asian cultures, for instance, eating turtle, eating snake in the wintertime is considered very important, and avoiding those foods in the summer is equally important because they're said to generate more heat. I would love to know if there was actually more thermogenesis that was gained from these so-called hot or cold foods, but to my knowledge, no one has looked at this.
1: Thank you for that talk, Doctor. My question involves our very hairy ancestors.
0: Yes.
1: And would it be fair to say that their primary method or system of cooling was something other than evaporative cooling?
0: Yes. Very good question. So with our hairy ancestors and relatives, modern monkeys and apes today actually lose body heat through their skin. Through their hairy skin, and they have some sweat glands, so they are able to sweat a little bit. There are some monkeys, the Pattus monkey of East and West Africa has a relatively thin coat of hair and quite a few eccrine sweat glands. It is the most fast running of the non-human primates, and people have looked at the Pattus monkey as sort of a model for human sweating, that there was natural selection for thinning of hair and increased density of eccrine sweat glands. But the key thing with all of these primates is that they did lose heat through the surfaces of their body. There isn't a specialized panting mechanism or nasal cooling mechanism as in other mammals.
2: A few years ago, my husband and I visited the Prehistoric Museum in Bordeaux on our way to Lescaux. And there was a mock-up of a small family of Homo neanderthalensis.
0: Yes.
2: Which absolutely fascinated me because they had light skin, nearly hairless, red hair.
0: Yes.
2: And they look like a guy, a lot of guys I've known.
0: Yes.
2: So, I know you were careful in your use of Homo and so forth. And I know there were, besides the Neanderthalensis, there were, Homo ergaster, Homo erectus, many other Homo species. But having seen the, first of all, was it inaccurate? And then how do you differentiate the, was it accurate that they had light skin and fairly hairless? The rib cages were more robust.
0: Yes.
2: But in terms of the skin, I'm fascinated.
0: Yeah, this is a very good question. We know that the loss of body hair in our lineage, in the Homo lineage, occurred, probably more than 1.5 million years ago. So the ancestor of the ancestor of the Neanderthals was a mostly hairless, sweaty member of the genus Homo. So whatever kind of species designation you want to give, Homo erectus, Homo heidelbergensis, the predecessor to Neanderthals, this was a mostly hairless hominin. We have inferred, even before genetic evidence, that a hominin that would have been living deep in the past in a middle latitude or in, let's say, about 40 degrees north latitude in Europe would have lost most of its pigmentation. So we hypothesized this in one of our papers. But then, just about 10 years ago, using ancient DNA techniques, an excellent Spanish human geneticist, Carlos Lalueza Fox, was able to look at the pigmentation gene, the MC1R locus specifically, of a very important group of Neanderthals from Spain. And what he was able to determine, and this was a very clever piece of genetics that was undertaken, he was able to reconstruct the activity of this particular gene. So even though there was no Neanderthal there to sort of inhabit the gene, if you know what I mean, he was able to show that the gene product would have been light skin or mostly depigmented skin. So they actually used the ancient DNA to reconstruct the action of the melanin-producing cells and reconstructed that most individuals would have been lightly pigmented, and at least they estimated, you know, around 10 or 20% would have had red hair. You know, I think that's a bit more of a sort of question. But there's no doubt that the strength of natural selection was great when humans were dispersing into high latitudes. So it was either be depigmented or have a lot of vitamin D in the diet. And I would guess in the history of various human species and in various Homo sapiens groups, we have all sorts of mixing and matching, that there's strong selection occurring, and some of that is going to be met through genetic modifications of readily available genetic variation when it's there, and other times it's going to be met by dietary changes, and other times it's not going to be met at all and the populations become extinct.
3: I'm going to ask you a silly question, that's all right.
0: Go ahead.
3: So if you have a black and white cat and you shave it, its skin is also black and white patchy.
0: Yes.
3: So why, I mean, obviously that's a carnivore, but why is it that human skin and pelage coloration is so uniform on
0: yes.
3: an individual?
0: Yeah, it's a great question, and it's not a silly question at all. We see throughout primates, and especially throughout apes, that we lose our pattern. So there are some monkeys that have beautifully patterned coats and that have similarly patterned skin under the coats. But as soon as we get into the ape lineage, we lose, and especially the African ape lineage, we lose all of that patterning for reasons that genetic reasons that we still don't understand. So when you shave an orangutan, you shave a gorilla or a chimpanzee, it's all the same color underneath. And this is a real question as to, you know, why we lose the relationship between the hair color and the underlying skin color. And this is, as I say, it is an open question that primate biologists who are studying skin and hair coloration have yet to answer. But a very good one, not silly at all.
4: Hi, I have two quick questions.
0: Yes.
4: The first one is, will you be covering in the following lectures what some refer to as the epidemic of vitamin D deficiencies? And my second question is, how has skin pigmentation evolved independently from other phenotypes if melanin is responsible for the color of not only skin, but our eyes and our hair color?
0: The first question is easy, yes.
4: Okay.
0: I will be talking at length about vitamin D deficiency. And what's interesting about the melanin systems in the hair and eyes is that they are not under as strong natural selection. So it's important to have hair on the head, and we know that the hair on the head, scalp hair, does serve an important thermoregulatory function on the surface of the head. But the color of the hair probably hasn't been under strong natural selection. But, and we know also that it seems to be controlled by many fewer genes than skin pigmentation. To make a long and interesting story short, what has happened in the history of human dispersals is that there hasn't been so much selection of hair color and texture or eye color, but rather loss of genetic variation. So that when you have a limited palette of genes and you lose some of that variation because the dispersing populations are small

0: then you're sort of stuck with all dark eyes. If you look at Eastern Asian populations, all individuals have darkly pigmented hair and eyes. And I would venture that that's not a product of natural selection. It was an accident of small population effect in human dispersals. And that similarly, in Northwestern Europe, where we know we have strong population bottlenecks occurring in the late Pleistocene and early Holocene, that we have, you know, repeated genetic bottlenecks and loss of variation. So we might get, you know, some really interesting variation that's being thrown up in hair color and in eye color, but this isn't, it hasn't been selected for. Initially, it is there because of a small population effect, I would venture, and then later, it may become acted upon by natural or by social selection. We do have evidence for social and sexual selection of certain of these traits in certain populations. But I think it's really important that we look carefully at the range of genetic and population factors that are occurring and the sequence in which they acted, and that we don't just say, oh yes, yeah, blondes evolved under sexual selection. No, it was a genetic accident, probably then followed by some social and sexual selection.
1: Thank you.
2: Two sort of questions. One, why is hair regionally retained on
0: yes.
2: the body? And a related question, not for myself, but for those in the audience who might care. Is there a selective advantage or disadvantage to male pattern baldness?
0: Yes, a common question. Usually put to me by people with less scalp hair. But in answer to your first question, this is a really good question. And, you know, answers to why did we retain these regional, you know, accumulations of hair? And in addition to pubic hair and axillary hair and scalp hair, why do men have facial hair? The jury is still out, to be generous, on most of these things. I think scalp hair, we can make a strong case for the fact that it does locally protect the scalp from solar radiation and overheating, and that it allows sort of a space in which the skin can sweat and lose heat. So I think that's important. With pubic and axillary hair, I think the primary function is dispersal of pheromones, because the apocrine glands that are concentrated there secrete important molecules that are used in chemical communication. We do our level best to silence them, right, in modern societies, and we consider it antisocial when we can smell somebody. But smell is part of our armamentarium of communication. And this has been very important, and we know that it still is important in sexual attractiveness, even though we do our very best to, you know, eliminate smells. So I think this is a fascinating and still ill-studied area. With beard hair, there has been a lot of interesting recent work on beards as sexual signals, as signals of male maturity and male age, because the beard changes color generally more rapidly than other parts of body hair. And so not only does the fullness of the male beard indicate sort of a fully sort of mature male, but also the change of color can be a very accurate chronological indicator of male age. And that may have been important in the past. So these are, you know, interesting hypotheses, all of them, that have not been tested very well. There is still a huge amount of work to be done on hair.
3: Your very interesting hairy timeline at the beginning showed a rather rapid loss of hair
0: yes.
3: in the middle. Is it real? And if so,
0: yeah.
3: what do you think caused it?
0: Yes. Well, the rapid loss of hair was probably fairly rapid. And

0: And for this, we really need to look to the paleontologists and look at the transition from sort of an Australopithecine to a modern Homo skeleton. That occurred over the course of probably a half million years. So, you know, I can't really say how quickly the change in skin would have occurred, but certainly going along with a skeleton that is fit for walking and running, we know that there would have been buildup of excess body heat under hot environmental conditions. And if the only physiological mechanisms available to you are from the surface of the body through radiant and evaporative heat loss, there would have been strong natural selection for complete loss of functional body hair. And so I would guess that transition was quite rapid, and that little sort of signaling in evolutionary developmental biology toward increased differentiation of eccrine sweat glands, I think the switch was thrown, and it probably that the genetic architecture of that change was under strong positive selection.
1: I have a very young niece who just had a kidney transplant.
0: Yes.
1: And she's of Scottish heritage. Mm-hmm. And they've said people who've had kidney transplants, of course, they're taking immune suppressants.
0: Yes.
1: And the doctors are really dismayed that oftentimes they'll get skin cancer within five years.
0: Yes.
1: So I was just wondering, shouldn't they all be taking vitamin D?
0: This is a really good question, and I talk a lot to nephrologists and kidney transplant surgeons all around the world about this, because it is one of the major challenges to keep people healthy with respect to vitamin D. And in the case of your relative with lightly pigmented skin, it is really important that she stay out of the sun. So I would say that she needs to talk to her physicians quickly and efficiently about what program of vitamin D supplementation she should take to stay healthy. Because the majority of, or I should say many, if not the majority of kidney transplant patients are badly vitamin D deficient. So,
1: and what about folate, or is that a totally different issue?
0: Folate is a completely different story, and folate is you know, you can get it really, really easily. There are no easy dietary sources of vitamin D unless you really seek out mackerel and other, you know, specific kinds of oily fish. But folate you can get from green leafy vegetables, mostly of any kind, citrus fruits, whole grains. You can get folate from a variety of sources. So it's easy to top up on folate, less easy to top up on vitamin D.
1: So then supplement.
0: Yes, a supplement, but talk to the physicians to determine the dosage.
2: Okay, well, let's thank our speaker once again, and thanks very much for coming.
0: Thank you. Thanks very much.

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Find out how women in science are changing the world at uctv.tv/womeninscience.

My name is Shen Zhong. I'm in the bioengineering department. So my lab develops technologies that enable us to observe molecular and cellular phenomena that have not been seen before. These include, for example, single-cell multi-omics technologies, AI technologies. And with those novel technologies, we generate big data from human specimen and patient samples. And we leverage modern AI to prioritize very specific concrete mechanisms, and we experimentally evaluate those mechanisms. And with proved novel mechanism, we aim to develop therapeutics to intervene. For example, Alzheimer's disease is impacting 1 in 9 people aged 65 or older. Unfortunately, 2/3 of those patients are women. And we developed technologies that would enable you to simultaneously monitor 3D genome structure, gene expression, RNA-RNA interactions, and RNA-chromatin interactions from human brain. And analyzing Alzheimer's disease brains and control human brains, we discovered a hidden hallmark of Alzheimer's disease, that is widespread dysregulation of transcription in the Alzheimer's brains. And we recently were able to prioritize and evaluate and validate a novel pathway leading to this widespread dysregulation in transcriptional control and developing a therapeutic candidate that manifested dramatic improvement in cognitive deficits in different animal models of Alzheimer's disease. So that article is coming out in Cell next week. We have a desire to improve live birth rate in IVF clinics. And the idea is to do it via minimally invasive assays. So we discover that human IVF embryos secrete many extracellular RNA from within the cell to the extracellular space. Working with Dr. Irene Su, we discovered a technique that is able to sequence the entire profile of extracellular RNAs from a tiny amount of liquid biopsy, including IVF spent media. So Irene actually were able to consent more than 60 infertility patient families harvesting IVF spent media from more than several hundred IVF culture. And we applied this SilverSeq technology to profile these spent media, generating the comprehensive profile of extracellular RNA. And leveraging machine learning, we were able to develop biomarkers that can predict the embryo quality to the same extent as embryologist ability through imaging-based assessment. With that, I thank you for the opportunity. It's been always a pleasure working with folks working on women's health.

do maps tell us about the ocean? This is a spillhouse projection, and it tells us something very different about the one ocean. It is all connected. The ocean feeds us, it connects us, it's our past, and it's

0: certainly during the war in Vietnam, the civil rights movement, yes, the country was divided. I think what's different today, that it's become emotional and that people hold such dark views of people on the other side, sure, that they don't want to be around them, they don't want to talk to them, they can't have a conversation. That's what I wanted to understand, and I want to understand efforts to bring us together, because there are efforts to bring us together.
1: Individuals getting Medicaid through the expansion program must report at least 80 hours of activity per month to maintain Medicaid coverage. All people with disabilities are not exempt from redeterminations or work requirements. So let's talk about what these exemptions are, how they work, and how, again, we can shape them moving forward.
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Thank you so much for joining us for our first Closer Look series. This is a real opportunity to showcase the brilliant science being done here at UC San Diego that has implications for not only science, but patients who have Parkinson's disease. This is very topical, as you know. The California Institute for Regenerative Medicine has funded significant research projects, but in addition, there are a number of other areas that have been well funded by NIH. This is a hot research topic, so we've got three really fundamentally important individuals who have made major contributions to the field of Parkinson's disease, and this should be important for you, whether you're a patient, a family member, a scientist, or a physician. You'll see that we have Dr. Irene Litvan, we have Dr. Don Cleveland, and Dr. David Higgins, all of whom will talk about Parkinson's disease, but from really different angles. I really, before we proceed, I want to thank our members at the Sanford Stem Cell Clinical Center, the Sanford Consortium for Regenerative Medicine, and our entire stem cell team for putting this together with Jake, Marcy, Michelle, and everyone to bring together these remarkable speakers. So thanks again for your efforts. And we really want to make sure that this is accessible and that we provide just the right level of language so we're not mired in jargon. So please let us know if you think it's a little too jargony. David Higgins is very good at getting through my jargon, so I think he can work through these other things. First of all, I'd like to introduce our first speaker, Dr. Irene Litvan. She's a board-certified neurologist and director of the Parkinson and Other Movement Disorder Center here at UC San Diego Health. She's the Tash Endowed Chair in Parkinsonian Disease Research at UC San Diego School of Medicine and diagnoses individuals with Parkinson's disease as well as other neurodegenerative disorders such as Huntington's disease, corticobasal degeneration, and frontotemporal dementias. Dr. Litvan has really helped to gain a better understanding of Parkinsonian disorders and dementia syndromes, and has really sought to develop novel therapeutic strategies for these disorders that mitigate the risk of progression and also improve quality of life. She's a fellow of the American Academy of Neurology, a fellow of the American Neurological Association, and is really internationally recognized for her expertise in movement disorders and dementia. She earned her medical degree from the Universidad de la República Oriental del Uruguay in Montevideo. She so clearly speaks more than English and is very talented, has trained in a number of institutions, including in Barcelona and afterwards at Georgetown University in Washington, D.C. She really leads our efforts here at UC San Diego, having been extensively trained in movement disorders, including at NIH in Bethesda, and interestingly did a year psychiatry rotation at St. Elizabeth Hospital in Washington, D.C. to take into account the psychological issues that occur in the setting of dementia.

0: that we see so frequently with Parkinson's disease. So it's really a thrill to have Irene Litvin here to start us off. Thank you so much for joining us, Irene.
1: It is my pleasure to be here. Thank you very much, all of you, for participating in this phenomenal closer look at Parkinson's disease. These are my disclosures, but none have anything to do with this talk. The learning objectives are the learning about new concepts on Parkinson's disease, where it starts, how it progresses, new diagnostic approaches, as well as novel experimental therapeutics, current as well as those in development. You're going to understand that this is a very brief talk about each of these themes. When I was in medical school, I did learn that Parkinson started in the brain and started in this area back in the brain called mesencephalum, and that these neurons that are in black, that is called the substantia nigra, although it doesn't really matter the name, were lost. And that can be seen in microscope. This is normal. This is absent of these neurons. We know that these neurons communicate with other nuclei, other areas in the brain that make us be able to move. That's the motor circuit. And we can see that when we do a scan of the brain looking for dopamine. And you can see here that you see this coma that is a normal striatum. Here you can see that this is different, and this is because this area has disappeared because it's a patient with Parkinson's that has lost those neurons. So there is a loss of dopamine, and dopamine is the chemical that makes all the neurons move and makes us move, actually. And I think that without it, it would be like a car without gas. So what we have learned is that, in fact, it is not in the brain, but it is in the gut where the disease starts. So alpha-synuclein, that is this protein that deposits into the neurons in the brain, the cells in the brain, is what is perhaps making the cell die. And it is first in this place, in the gut. And after the gut, it is, or perhaps initially, it is also in the olfactory bulb, so it can explain here the problems with constipations, here the problems with smell. And it also affects one of the nerves, or all the nerves, that go to the heart. So there is a denervation that we can see as well with special studies, as I'll show you later. But in addition to that, there is something that is very relevant, that is the presence of an enactment of the dreams. When we sleep, we don't move. But if we do move, then if we have bad dreams, we can hurt someone else. And I'll show you that in a second. But in addition to those neurons, there are other neurons that are affected and may cause depression and anxiety. So all these features that are non-motor, all those appear before we get to diagnose somebody with Parkinson's disease because they have the motor symptoms. But by then, 50% of the neurons in that substantia nigra that I show you are lost. And the amount of dopamine that is in that area that is deep in the brain, the striatum, is also decreased significantly, 80%. Here is a patient that has REM sleep behavior disorder, and he has really bad dreams. He's enacting of the dreams in a second, as you'll see. And this is something that is treatable, and it's very important to know that if somebody has it,

Even if they don't have any other symptoms, it is important to consult a neurologist. So there are four stages in Parkinson's disease. One, that we call it preclinical because there are no symptoms. And there we can see the abnormal imaging. We can see perhaps other biomarkers that we're starting to search for. And there may be some as well, some genetic factors in some people. But then, in addition to that, we have all these symptoms that I told you before, and that's what we call prodromal phase. And when the motor problems occur, that's the early phase of Parkinson's, where slowness, that is key, is associated with stiffness, tremor, and then at a more advanced stage, there is some excess of movement because the neurons become, with the treatment, more sensitive. There is also, in some people, cognitive disturbances that may lead to dementia in a significant proportion of people, much more than in the general population. And there is also, as well, a lower number in the blood pressure. The blood pressure drops when we stand. And that it means that there is less blood going into the brain, and that can give symptoms. This study, I think, that is very crucial because these authors, what they did is use several imaging modalities to be able to measure what happens at the level of the gut, that is, those cholinergic neurons that are affected, what happens at the level of the heart with an MIBG, that is looking at the amount of innervation from the sympathetic nerve. And then they look at other aspects in the MRI, as well as looking, more importantly, in the locus coeruleus through another ligand. And with a fluorodopa ligand, they look at what happens in the areas that are the striatum, the areas that I showed you before. And they tested, they did all these imaging studies in people that had this enacting of the dreams only, and they did also in people that had Parkinson's disease. And the interesting aspect is that the people that had Parkinson's disease had all these areas involved, but the people that had the REM sleep behavior disorder, the enacting of the dreams, those had all the areas except the areas related to the motor system, that is the substantia nigra. So kind of supporting that idea that there is that kind of a progression from a pathway that goes from the gut all the way to the brain. So based on that, many things happen. One is the development of research criteria to be able to detect the disease at very early stages when there are only non-motor symptoms. And that was based on the fact that as we age, we have more Parkinson's disease. It is also based on the presence of markers of risk. For example, being a male is a risk, being in contact with pesticides, or the other factors that I mentioned, that is the prodromal markers that are the enacting of the dream, as an example. So putting all that together through a statistical model, they're able to look at what are the probabilities that someone would have Parkinson's disease. This criteria was tested in different populations that had the REM behavior disorders, others that had the lack of smell, and they were able to find that the criteria was very specific. Whenever the likelihood was high, then the possibilities of being Parkinson's were there. But
it wasn't sensitive. So it didn't detect all the people that truly converted in having Parkinson's disease with the following years. What is more interesting as well is that in people that do have genetic markers for Parkinson's disease, genetic mutations, when they apply this criteria, many more people that had a likelihood ratio or a high probability of converting into Parkinson's disease, that is, the motor symptoms, was much, much higher. So it is much more sensitive and it's also very specific. Another study looked at what happens in people that have lack of smell and also have problems with the DAT scan that is abnormal. And they figured out that in 4 years, if those two things were abnormal, someone would develop Parkinson's disease. Of course, lack of smell, constipations, those are very common symptoms in the general population. So not everybody's gonna have Parkinson's because they have those symptoms. They could be related to many other things, for example, smoking. So based on multiple studies, this criteria is being updated and it's with a hope that is more sensitive when we will validate it. It also helped the new research and the new knowledge to change the criteria for Parkinson's disease. Before, we used to think that people with Parkinson's disease had to have either slowness with either tremor, stiffness, or postural instability, problems with balance. But now it is clear that those problems with balance are very late in the course of the illness. Therefore, the new criteria includes only slowness and tremor or stiffness. So summarizing what I just said, combined multimodal imaging in patients with REM behavior disorder show that there was a profound cholinergic deficit, sympathetic heart, and in other areas that would show denervation, but there was not involvement of the dopamine areas in the substantia nigra, and that reflects this model that was developed by Professor Brack. The Movement Disorder Society then created a prodromal PD criteria, and I was happy to be part of that. And also, we modify the criteria for Parkinson's disease. I didn't talk about this, but another important aspect that has also been more lately measured is alpha-synuclein, that protein that I said that accumulates in the brain, in the spinal fluid of people that have Parkinson's disease. And compared to normal people, it is very clearly differentiated. So now let's go to the novel experimental therapeutics. So in order to be able to treat a disease, we need to know what is it that causes it. Otherwise, it's impossible, correct? So we knew for many years that environmental exposures, pesticides and other organic and metals did lead to Parkinsonism, Parkinson's disease. But then over the past several years, we started to find genes that cause Parkinson's disease in families. And then it happens to be that multiple genes were found that were not really always in families, but at times they could be, that are called modifying. That is, perhaps need more than just those genes
to develop the disease, or all those genes are necessary for the

development of the disease, or maybe environmental exposures and those genes leads to development of the disease. So in this diagram, we can look at the frequency of the disease, and here is the risk of having Parkinson's. So there are some mutations in genes that lead to to Parkinson's disease. If you have that gene, you're gonna develop Parkinson's disease. But there are others that are much more frequent that may be in the general population and may or may not develop, help to develop Parkinson's disease. And as you can see, some of them are the same. So there is also a difference in the strength, in some sense, of that mutation. There are also intermediate genes like GBA, glucocerebrosidase gene, that is affected. There are multiple other mechanisms that have been thought and found reasons for being that are affected as well. And we don't know if these mechanisms, such as problems with the mitochondria, the factory of the cell, that then leads to oxidative stress, or if it is inflammation, or if it is the areas in the brain that destroy the proteins that lead to autophagy and ubiquitin proteasome dysfunction, if those mechanisms are the ones that lead to the aggregation of alpha-synuclein, or if the aggregation, the clustering of all these protein is the one that basically cause all these other problems. But be it as it may, these are all the factors. And what really happens is that proteins that normally exist suddenly change their form, the configuration, and they bind to each other. And I'll show you that in a minute. But all these problems lead to the death of the cells, that is, lead to Parkinson's disease. So if we search for disease-modifying therapies, we can prevent the disease, we can try to slow it down or halt it altogether. Of course, we can prevent it in those that may have some genes, and if we have a treatment that can prevent the disease from appearing. But the strategies that have been used so far, none of those have helped in that regard. It would be necessary to identify people that have only the preclinical stage. That is very difficult. Then there is a possibility then to use different strategies based on the possible causes to try to modify the disease. And one could be reducing the oxidative damage, the inflammation, targeting those abnormal proteins, or try to see if we can avoid the spread of the disease. So there are multiple areas then that are affected and that we can try to interact. And I think that Professor Cleveland is going to go into more detail into all these things. But I can tell you then that we can try to avoid the development of those abnormal proteins, or there could be ways in which we can avoid that the disease would spread in theory. So the first thing that we can do, we talked about the gut, and in the gut there is the microbiome, the bacteria that are there, and there are differences between those in Parkinson's disease than the general population. So one possibility would be to try to change that, and this is what the study did, and the probiotic administration in people with Parkinson's seemed to slow the progression.

of the illness. This needs to be replicated in larger studies. So let's talk about medications, because this is what we need to slow the progression of the illness. And I don't know if you know how much it costs to bring a new molecule to the market. It is $2.6 billion, and it may take up to 13 to 15 years, and only 11% really make it. You can see here exactly all the phases that the medication needs to go in order to really be approved by the FDA. However, if we use drugs that already exist in the market, using those old drugs for new applications would cost much, much less, $300 million, versus taking also less years, 6.5. So there are many attempts to do so. So there was this trial that tried to inhibit the calcium channel, the calcium channels, specific calcium channels, with this medication that is called isradipine. It is unfortunate that this study just finished and just failed. So there was another trial with inosin, and inosin was given to try to see if we can use it as an antioxidant. In fact, uric acid is one of the best antioxidants, but unfortunately that study also failed. But now there is another study that was done that is with a medication that is used for diabetes. It's a medication, it's a glucagon-like peptide that is used and it has been shown that people with diabetes have more Parkinson's than those that don't. And the use of this drug seemed to slow the progression of the illness. So based on that, this is why they did this study, that is a randomized double-blind study, to try to see if that would happen. And it did happen, but the study is a very small study. So now there is a large study that is being done trying to see if we can replicate those results. Interesting as well, I've seen also that there are epidemiologic studies that confirm this aspect as well. Nilotinib may be something that you may have heard. It's a medication for chronic leukemia, and the first study was done in Georgetown University, and the results were phenomenal. People that wouldn't be able to walk started walking. But what happened is that study was done that was what we call an open study. Everybody knew what the drug was. And so those studies really are not very helpful. So now there are studies that are what we call phase twos, in which we randomize for either placebo or the drug, and those are ongoing and we don't have results. There is a new phase one, just starting to look at small molecules that would target those proteins that move from one cell to another, that I'll discuss in a minute. And this is moving forward as well. So the proteins that move from one cell to another are this alpha synuclein. And this is what happens in a cell. The protein changes its configuration and then binds to each other, clutter the cell, and the cell dies. But as well, because it's communicating with another cell, then the disease goes to the other cell, and then it spreads the illness. However, if we use antibodies, we could rescue
these abnormal proteins and then try to see if we can scavenge them and reduce the possibility of or slowing the disease or stopping the disease eventually. This is the immunotherapy. You may have heard that all that with COVID. I think antibodies is an exciting development for Parkinson's as well. I think that there are several studies that are ongoing that, if successful, can reduce the spread of the illness by reducing alpha-synuclein moving from one cell to another. So we had these two studies at UCSD. We did the phase one, that is to try to see if it's safe, and now we are in a phase two, that is to look at whether giving the antibody, it is better than placebo. One of them just finished and went into the open trial, that is when everybody knows that they're having the disease. But here you want to know what happens long term, because the studies last a year. So there are other antibodies that are being developed. The pharmaceutical industry is very active, and it's also active with creating vaccines. So in Europe, this company, Afiris, has created a vaccine that actually tries to develop the antibodies, our own antibodies. And this is being tested, and apparently the results, at least in the phase one, seem to be very good. There are other trials that require intraoperative procedures. One of them is the use of GDNF, that is a nutrient, as a gene therapy for Parkinson's disease. This is created with a modified virus. And we will be doing this study. It's being done at this time at UCSF, and will be next as well in starting the study. So there are other studies that use stem cells, and there are several in Australia and China. Stem cells are very important because they provide a continuous amount of dopamine. This is the cells that are being given. The problem, I think, is that it doesn't treat the non-dopamine symptoms that are the non-motor symptoms that are the hardest to treat clinically. Clinically, we do pretty good with the motor symptoms. Not perfect, but very good. But giving the stem cells, what it will do is improve that the functioning of that motor circuit. That in some sense is as well what the DBS does. There are many other drugs that are being funded by Michael J. Fox as well as other agencies, and I think we should have a lot of hope that there could be some of them that could be effective. So I think that for those who have the disease and the families, I think it is very important to know that this field is moving forward very fast. Professor Cleveland will talk about one of the other things that are other therapies approaches that have been done at UCSD, that is converting the astrocytes that are cells that help nurturing the cell in some ways into neurons. Another important aspect is the development of personalized medicine. That is, if we know
what are the genes that

0: are affected, we could try to give medications to improve them. And in the general population, we would have to search much more in order to be able to do that. Some of that is being done, and is actually being done at UCSD as well, that is treating patients that have PD and have mutation, and the medication, this glucosylceramide, stimulates the enzyme that is deficient in Parkinson's disease with GBA. We'll see what does that. But there are also many other studies for that deficiency. So the field is moving very fast. And the same for other mutations like LRRK2. So I just want to say briefly that I'm very excited with what we are doing, that is the development of a way to measure the amount of levodopa so we could manage patients in a much better way. Because if we know what is the level, we would know what is the level that they should have even before they develop complications, or when they develop complications, we would know how to adjust that better. And this is done with a wonderful group of bioengineers at UCSD, Professor Wang. And you can see that the device itself is actually very, very small. This is a coin, and this is the device per se. So people would have it all the time and would be able to know constantly what is the level of levodopa. So the patient is helped and the physician as well. This is where we are. And in conclusion, emerging therapies are directly or indirectly targeting alpha-synuclein to slow the disease progression. The therapies are attempting to avoid alpha-synuclein aggregation, the change, the cluttering of the proteins or the spread or modifications of the microbiome with different approaches. And I think that this is interesting because it has moved forward in multiple ways. And I think we will see that one of these therapies will be very helpful. So this is our group. And thank you for your attention.
1: Okay, thank you, Dr. Lippmann. I can see that there's a lot going on in the field, as can everyone else on this presentation, this WebEx. There is a question about cardiac dysfunction. Does that derive from autonomic nervous system dysfunction? And secondly, when does this appear in the course of Parkinson's disease progression?
0: This appears very early, and it doesn't give any symptoms. So if someone has symptoms with the heart, such as pain, and they have problems with the coronary arteries, there is absolutely nothing to do with Parkinson's disease. So this is just a marker for us. It doesn't really affect in any way the heart.
1: I had a question about the microbiome. So Rob Knight and others published a paper suggesting that, as you were alluding to, that the microbiome could promote motor dysfunction and neuroinflammation in Parkinson's disease. And there are people with ulcerative colitis and H. pylori that may be at slightly higher risk. It looked pretty interesting to look at probiotics. What about just antibiotics targeting H. pylori to prevent the production of metabolites from these microbiota? What about that as a clinical trial?
0: It hasn't been done, and we don't know. The problem with antibiotics is that there is a development of some resistance. So I wonder how long would you have to do that for this to be effective? And could you modify your microbiota in bad ways? So
1: it's all about the
0: complicated.
1: Got it. And then there was another question. Are there any trials going on in North America for ambroxol?
0: Yes, they are. You need to look at clinicaltrials.gov, and you're going to see all the places that all these trials are being done.

0: All those that I mentioned.
1: Sorry, it's just we're running out of time, but what induces apoptosis of dopaminergic neurons? Is there one specific therapeutic vulnerability that could be targeted?
0: We don't know yet. We don't know. I wish we would, but we don't know.
1: Okay, so we're going to have to move on. There's a question about alpha-synuclein, but I think that we can move on to Dr. Cleveland. Thank you so much, Dr. Litvin. We really appreciate the time you've taken to discuss Parkinson's disease with us and the really exciting therapeutic strategies that you've put in place.
0: Thank you.
1: Thank you. I will move on now to Dr. Cleveland. So Don Cleveland is here. He's at UC San Diego. He's a distinguished professor. He's actually the chair of the Department of Cellular and Molecular Medicine, also a member of the Ludwig Foundation or Ludwig Institute. Was the prize winner, the breakthrough prize winner, I believe it was in 2018, for his remarkable discoveries regarding how to target some of these abnormalities in ALS and more recently in Parkinson's disease with antisense oligonucleotide strategies. This is really a fundamental breakthrough and shows how great science leads to great medicine. So thank you so much, Dr. Cleveland, for being here.
2: Absolutely, my pleasure to be here. If you can see, this has given me an opportunity finally to get properly dressed for the 4 months of COVID. So what I'd like to do today is to follow Dr. Litvan's introduction to Parkinson's with a story of the development of a strategy of using what I call designer DNA drugs to target individual genes that are really fundamental to individual neurodegenerative diseases. The story began with the recognition that all of the major diseases of aging nervous system, Alzheimer's, Parkinson's, ALS, Huntington's, in all those cases where we know of a gene or genes that can cause the disease, those genes are expressed very widely. And a follow-up discovery, especially by a team at NIH, initially discovered that if you inherit an extra copy of a normal gene, the gene that encodes alpha-synuclein, and as I'm sure you all know, you usually inherit one copy of each gene from mom and one from dad, but if you, by a quirk of genetics, you end up inheriting three copies of a completely normal gene that encodes alpha-synuclein, you will get Parkinson's disease. So, too much of a good thing. And a similar story emerged in Alzheimer's disease, where if you inherit three copies of a different gene, the amyloid precursor protein gene, you will get Alzheimer's disease. And recognizing that, then an on-disease mechanism therapy directly targeting what initially goes wrong would be the high level of synthesis of those genes, and therefore just turn the gene down. And we set out beginning in 2003 to do that. And the way we're going to do it is to use a little designer DNA drug, which, if you get it inside the target cell, it can pair with the intermediate made from the gene. The intermediate's called an RNA, and it makes the RNA a substrate for an endogenous enzyme that degrades the RNA when paired with our little designer DNA drug. And that enzyme is present in almost all of our cells, and you can thereby destroy the intermediate, turn the gene off. And over the years, the medicinal chemists have modified, here's a little a strand of DNA, the substance of our genome, and they've modified it in a variety of ways, and those modifications have produced an amazing drug. So as we've learned, single doses of these designer DNA drugs, when administered in the nervous system, give you really long-term efficacy. You know, when you take an aspirin, you get 3 or 4 hours worth of relief. Well, for these drugs in the nervous system, we don't get 3 or 4 hours. We don't get 3 or 4 days. We get 3 or 4 months. And so we're going to dose patients 3 or 4 times a year to silence a disease-causing gene. The disease we started with is the one that the Americans call Lou Gehrig disease, or amyotrophic lateral sclerosis, or for short, ALS. It's a disease where the neurons, the ones in the brain that come down the spinal cord, and then the ones that extend out to innervate the muscles and to trigger the muscles to contract, those nerves

selectively die. And while ALS is not a particularly prominent disease, there are about 5 million people now alive who will die from ALS. And the hallmark, the landmark discovery that opened the era of designer therapies in ALS was the discovery of mutations in a gene called superoxide dismutase are causative of a proportion, about 2% of ALS. And we demonstrated those gene mutations encode a gene product that is toxic. It's not because the gene doesn't encode a protein with the normal function. It's because the mutant gene product is toxic. And it's a little embarrassing to the research community that almost 20 years later, almost 30 years later, we still don't agree on what the toxicity is. But you would be directly on disease mechanism if you could just turn off the disease-causing gene. So I'm going to show you. I know this is not a scientific audience, but I hope everybody will be able to follow this. This is the founding experiment, the first time a designer DNA drug was used in the mammalian nervous system. And we're going to dose an animal that has an ALS-causing mutant gene. And when we dose with a DNA drug that doesn't have a target, here's the level of expression of that ALS-causing gene. And look at the level when we add the right drug. We can lower it to about 30% of its original level. Actually, if we add more drug, we can lower it down to 5%. So in a dose-dependent manner, we can lower the synthesis of the product of this disease-causing gene. And even more so, when we introduce the drug into the cerebral spinal fluid, the fluid that bathes the brain and spinal cord, it gets pumped around throughout the entire nervous system, and you get gene silencing throughout the entirety of the nervous system. And when you dose one of these animals that's going to develop fatal ALS-like disease, very rapidly progressive ALS-like disease, if you dose them with just a saline solution, they only live 25 days after the initiation of the paralysis. But if we dose them with our designer DNA drug, we slowed disease progression after onset. We doubled survival after onset. This is the founding example, and we began this effort in about 2003, and in 2006, we demonstrated that we could deliver these designer DNA drugs broadly throughout the mammalian and non-human primate nervous systems. An even better example of a use of such a designer DNA drug would be in the disease Huntington's disease. 100% of Huntington's is caused by mutation in the same gene, the Huntington gene, and it's very clear that the mutation causes a toxicity. So here again, if you could just, an on-disease mechanism therapy would be to lower the synthesis of this mutant Huntington gene. And we tried that. And when we did that, in animals that develop aspects of Huntington's disease, we dosed them once, mid-disease. And what we noted with great enthusiasm was that by dosing already affected animals, that we got sustained disease reversal. So that then led to a first-in-man trial in Huntington's disease, for which the outcome was announced in the initial outcome in December of 2017, a sort of holiday present. And here you see the Washington Post described it as a phenomenal trial result, and it was phenomenal in the sense that we demonstrated we lowered the level of the mutant Huntington product to the level intended, and that then led Big Pharma, Roche, to license the approach from the San Diego company Ionis. And Roche is now conducting a large efficacy trial with a 660-patient trial, and we are awaiting the outcome of whether we've been able to affect disease course. A further example came with the discovery here in September of 2011 of the most frequent cause of inherited ALS.
It also happens to be the second most frequent, the most frequent cause of the second most frequent dementia. And this designer DNA drug, we can design the drug to hit the intermediate target from individual genes. And the absolute truth is that the discovery was published on September 21st. We designed the strategy on September 22nd. We achieved proof of principle that we could change disease course in animal models of disease in 4 years later, and we dosed the first patient, and these patients are being dosed at UC San Diego. We dosed the first patient almost exactly 7 years from the initiating discovery. Okay, and then one last example, and then to Parkinson's. So the last example came with the discovery of the gene affected the most in sporadic ALS. Two teams, my team and a team at Harvard, co-discovered this gene called STATHMIN2 in January of 2019. And what we've done is subsequently, even with COVID, just last month, we demonstrated proof of principle of being able to use a designer DNA drug to restore the normal synthesis of the of STATHMIN2, which gets ablated in sporadic ALS. And we're proposing now, or planning, proposing to get to clinical trial in 2023, now shortening the span from identification of the target to an in-human a clinical trial to what we hope is about 4 years. Okay, so now what about Parkinson's disease? And as Dr. Litvan introduced in her talk, there are mutations. The most frequent mutation known to cause Parkinson's disease is in the gene called LRRK2. And most mutations in genes frequently inactivate the ability of the gene to make a functional product, but that's not what these mutations are. They hyperactivate the LRRK2 gene. And indeed, here, Dr. Jameson mentioned that I won this prize, breakthrough prize in life sciences. Here's at the prize ceremony, and it was presented to me by Sergey Brin, the founder of Google. And Sergey Brin is probably the planet's most famous individual with a LRRK2 mutation. He went public with this in 2008, so there's nothing private about this story. He has this LRRK2 mutation, which makes him very likely to get Parkinson's disease. His mother has Parkinson's disease. My father died from Parkinson's disease. And Sergey has this LRRK2 mutation, and we an on-disease mechanism therapy would be to turn down that gene. And indeed, we initiated with Ionis, partnered with Biogen, initiated a trial using a designer DNA drug to suppress the LRRK2 gene for this form of inherited Parkinson's disease, started just at the end of 2019. And even more so, as Irene mentioned earlier, alpha-synuclein is found misaccumulated broadly in Parkinson's disease, in most Parkinson's patients. And we know now that if you just inherit, as I introduced before, three copies of the alpha-synuclein gene instead of two, that absolutely will give you Parkinson's disease. And so an obvious approach now would be to turn down the alpha-synuclein gene as an on-disease mechanism therapy for almost all Parkinson's disease instances. And excitingly for us, I think, early this year, using a designer DNA drug to suppress alpha-synuclein, that trial was initiated by Biogen and is now in progress. Okay, so here's the summary of the development of designer DNA drug therapy for nervous system disease. We know that we can deliver these drugs very broadly throughout the nervous system. We can turn genes on or turn them off.
We have long-lasting efficacy from single doses, more than 3 months. It's commercially feasible, and it's been through five safety trials for various indications, and all five have been proven to be safe. And indeed, we have one approved drug for a childhood disease. It's actually one of the most frequent inherited diseases of children, in a disease called spinal muscular atrophy, approved at the end.

into 2016. And we have there are five ongoing trials, three in ALS for two inherited forms, one for sporadic ALS. We also have one in Huntington's disease, one in Alzheimer's disease, and as I just indicated, two initiated over in the last year for one form of inherited Parkinson's disease and for sporadic Parkinson's disease. And now I'd like to close with an even more extravagant example. Dr. Litvan introduced this before, and it's the use of an antisense oligonucleotide, a designer DNA drug, to execute what I call identity theft as a mechanism to generate new neurons to replace those lost to disease. Indeed, this is a strategy that has been replace neurons lost to disease has been a goal for now for 40 years, with the first trials in Parkinson's disease initiated in the 80s and then 90s. As you can see here, without going through the details, many different applications have been tried. None have really been fully successful, and I'm going to propose a new one today. And it is to use these designer DNA drugs to reset cell identity, and to do that, to convert abundant non-neuronal cells, in our case, ones called astrocytes, and get them to convert from the non-neuronal neurons to real neurons to replace those that have been lost in disease. And the strategy is outlined here. My colleague, Zhideng Fu at UC San Diego, has identified six genes in two three-gene circuits. And if you have the two circuits set to the right position, you are a neuron. And what he realized was that actually astrocytes, this abundant cell type within the nervous system, a partner of the neurons, that the astrocytes already have the second three-gene switch set to the neuron position. And look here, where the astrocytes have high levels of one gene, PTB, the neurons have low levels of PTB. And these circuits, you can see the green bars show that this gene represses this gene. They all repress each other. So you have a high level of this one. You're locked in that position. So our strategy will be, what if we just turn down the PTB gene to make it look like a neuron? Will an astrocyte convert into a neuron? And so here you go. What you're looking at in this image is the blue is looking at all of the genes stuck on their chromosomes inside the nucleus of this culture in a plastic dish, culture of astrocytes, human astrocytes. And now they do not express any neuronal proteins, but when you suppress PTB using an antisense oligonucleotide, you now, and wait 4 weeks, these cells are just sitting there on the dish, they convert into neurons expressing neuronal proteins, one of which is labeled green here and one of which is labeled red. So, and almost all the astrocytes turn into neurons. And so now, does that really work in animals, in the real mammalian nervous system? And we're going to test this. We're going to test this in an animal in which we're going to induce Parkinsonian disease. So if you look over on the left here, what you're seeing here is the substantia nigra, the neurons of the substantia nigra, the ones at risk in Parkinson's disease. There they are in green. And they send processes, they innervate a region of the brain called the striatum. And there they go, their green processes come up into the striatum. And their job is to synthesize a chemical, dopamine, and to deliver it and release it here in the striatum. Now we're going to use a toxin, a chemical toxin, which when injected unilaterally, only onto one side, you can see it has killed more than 90% of the neurons of the substantia nigra. There are very few green ones left, and there's almost

no innervation of those the remaining neurons in the substantia nigra, in the striatum, and the dopamine levels in the striatum plummet. Okay, so now what are we going to do? We're going to lesion these animals. We're going to test them behaviorally to determine that they do have a Parkinson's phenotype.

0: So if you take unlesioned animals, normal animals, and you measure them with a variety of behavioral measures, but here, they're normal at the beginning, and 3 months later, they're still normal. No surprise at all. But if you lesion animals, what happens? Well, actually, as you inject this toxin, what you see is that sometimes you ablate all the nigral neurons, and sometimes only some of them. And here, the animal with the largest lesion, wait 3 months after suppressing PTB to convert astrocytes into neurons, and look, the animal gets better. The next one, it gets better over that three-month period. The next one gets better. The one lesioned less, but it still gets better. The next one gets better. 6 of 7 lesioned animals got better when we treated it with this designer DNA drug to suppress PTB. Look, and while one animal just didn't get better at all, we obviously failed to deliver the drug correctly in that animal. So we argue from this that we can indeed use identity theft in the mammalian nervous system, that we can use our designer DNA drug to convert astrocytes into replacement nigral neurons that somehow know where to go. They re-innervate the striatum, they re-deliver dopamine to the striatum, and they reverse disease course. And we would further propose that this kind of designer DNA drug-mediated conversion of astrocytes into replacement neurons may be broadly applicable for restoring neurons in a variety of different neurodegenerative diseases. And so let me just close by just pointing the folks who've really done the work that I've described today. There were a trio of colleagues, Tim Miller, now runs his own team, runs the ALS trials. He's now at Washington University. Richard Smith is a neurologist who's been in San Diego for 40 years, and he was adamant that we try this. Frank Bennett is the chief scientific officer of Ionis, and with him, we got this strategy started. Frank partnered with Adrian Craner at Cold Spring Harbor to develop the approved therapy for spinal muscular atrophy. Holly Cordasiewicz led the Huntington effort first at UC San Diego, now at Ionis, demonstrating that she could get disease reversal by a single dose administration to suppress Huntington synthesis. Clotilde Lagier-Turien, now at Mass General Hospital and Harvard, partnered with me and John Rabbits, a neurologist here at UC San Diego, in the development of a strategy to target the most frequent cause of inherited ALS. My current team, along with Clotilde Lagier-Turien, there's my current team who has identified Stathmin and is as a target for sporadic ALS and who will develop it into a therapy in the next handful of years. And then targeting Parkinson's, demonstrating that we can generate replacement neurons. It's my colleague Zhidang Fu, his postdoc Hao Kwan, and a pair of researchers in my team who've demonstrated that we can, with antisense oligonucleotides, designer DNA drugs, we can use identity theft to make new neurons. Thanks very much.
1: Thank you so much, Don, and for showing us so elegantly that DNA is not destiny if you use designer DNA drugs. So I really appreciate everything you've put forward there, as I'm sure the rest of the audience does. There's one question. What are the effects of using designer DNA drugs? Are there specific side effects that are unique to this kind of antisense oligonucleotide?
0: So like any drug, there can be minor side effects. They've been limited to some patients have reactions to the actual drug, but we're only dosing patients 3 or 4 times a year. So if you have a headache for 2 days and 3 times a year, these are very acceptable side effects. There was a fear that they might be immunogenic, and that there would be that our immune systems would attack the drugs. That has not been seen in any of the trials yet. So we are cautiously optimistic that that will not appear as a long-term problem. So we're actually, it's worked out better than expected. We can deliver them very broadly, very long-term efficacies. I think the real question for them is, how much do you want to turn those

0: those genes down, for the genes we're turning down, and for the genes that we're turning up, can we turn them up far enough?
1: Yes, certainly challenges, but very exciting problems to have, in the sense that we didn't have anything before, and now you're creating a whole new field with antisense oligonucleotide therapy. Thank you so much. There's one question, but I think it's better for Dr. Litvan, from somebody who's confused about alpha-synuclein. She's been giving her husband with Parkinson's disease alpha-synuclein supplements and wondering if it's making things worse.
2: I'm not aware of those supplements, so I cannot really talk about them. I have never heard anybody taking supplements of alpha-synuclein, but I certainly wouldn't do that.
3: Yeah.
2: I don't think that anybody should try medications that have not gone through experimental trials and have been shown to be effective, because there are thousands of things that people can sell and are really bad. And that, in fact, is one of the problems in our area as well, that there is a lot of fake salesmen that do sell stem cells, and those are not really tried. So I think I would say I wouldn't take it.
1: Okay, so before we turn it over to the esteemed Dr. Higgins, there is a question about the converted neurons, the identity theft neurons from the astrocytes. Do they project to the forebrain?
0: So precisely where they do, I should have said, I know the answer to the questions before you ask them. So the answer is, we don't know. So this is the tiniest tip of the iceberg, and I suspect there's a very, very big iceberg. So these are questions that now need to be addressed. How many of those neurons become the right kind of neurons? In the case that I just described in the Parkinsonian example, about a third of the neurons in the animals became exactly dopamine-producing neurons, and they went the right direction. Now, we were amazed at that. Some didn't go the right direction, and we need now to test, can we fix that? And so for the specific question, we don't know that. We do know, and I'll just leave it there, we do know that if you, it's sort of future, Buck Rogers futuristic, but we do know if you take a normal animal, aging animal, and you ask, can you produce new neurons, say, in the region of the brain that is really involved in cognition, the hippocampus? Can you make new neurons in the hippocampus? And the answer is, yes, you can. So I think there are many, many things that we will be able to do with this. We have not demonstrated that we can do most of those today. I think I failed to point it out, but the demonstration that we can make new neurons and reverse disease course in a Parkinson's, in a chemically induced Parkinson's disease, that was only published on June the 24th, 2020. So what I showed you today is, this is what we have. We've sort of opened the notebooks. That's what we know. We will know a lot more next year. And I think we've activated an armada of individuals worldwide. It's not true we cannot make new neurons in the mammalian nervous system. We can. And I failed, Katrina, I failed to point out one beauty of the approach of converting, of this identity theft, which is that it does not require immune suppression. These cells are the individual's own cells. They're marked with the markers of self that the immune system see, they're marked perfectly. Whereas in all those other trials, there were real immune issues and immune suppression was required for most of those. And here, they're your cells. We're going to convert them in place, and we're going to do so with a really easily to deliver drug, and we can do it over and over again if you want to make more and make more.
1: Sounds like another breakthrough prize, Don. Anyway, we will move on to David Higgins. So Dr. Higgins got his PhD in molecular biology at the University of Rochester. He was actually faculty at SDSU and the president of the Alzheimer's Disease Association or Parkinson's.

0: Disease Association. He's been a stalwart champion for people with Parkinson's disease, has worked with the California Institute for Regenerative Medicine to ensure that research funding is applied to finding new strategies. David, unfortunately, we only have a few minutes, but we really wanted to end with you because we think you'll provide the appropriate perspective as always and really get us on track to really focus on the most high priority items when it comes to working with Parkinson's disease and the research, both clinical and scientific. David, please take it away.
1: Thank you, Dr. Damonson. I really appreciate being part of this today. I'd like to thank Drs. Litvan and Cleveland for being here as well. These are the folks, in case those of you in the audience don't know, these are the folks in the community that are making things happen. The San Diego community, as well as the community of the world and Parkinson's. So you are very privileged and very very special to see this today. I don't know anything about supplements. I wanted to throw that out first. I've never heard about alpha-synuclein supplements. It doesn't sound like it makes sense, but we keep our nose, our ears to the ground, and that's not one that we've heard about. Okay, so I'll try to keep with the short amount of time we have. There are really three points that I wanted to make today. And this is a new world that we live in. It's a good new world in this respect. And that is medicine is changing. We've become a patient-centered care has become the focus of medicine today. And in some sense, that's driven by patients, but it's also really driven by clinicians. And people like Dr. Jameson and Dr. Litvan are on board. They're leading the fight. They're not slowing it down or getting in the way. So it's really important to understand what patient-centered medicine is, how the medical world is views it and is employing it, and how it impacts Parkinson's. Some of the elements of patient-centered care is it's collaborative, it's coordinated, it's accessible. It focuses on physical comfort as well as emotional well-being of the patient. And one of the key things is that the patient's family and friends and coworkers or whatever, whoever has something to offer, it needs to be involved. And that's really unique. So in patient-centered care, you're at the center of the care, as you can imagine. And you provide medical teams provide all the resources that are needed for the various functions to address patients' needs. And for the most part, it works really well, except when it doesn't. So a great example of this is a model team put together for this patient, and what happened was they were not in the computer. So the best laid plans couldn't be fulfilled. And that's probably the next and major barrier, if you will, is sort of the electronic side of it. All the physicians out here know about electronic records and that kind of thing and the cumbersomeness of that. But what's a patient advocate? And I'm going to distinguish this between patient-centered care. So patient advocate is a component of patient-centered care. So a patient advocate can be anybody. It can be you, it can be me, any person with the mandate of improving the well-being of patients and the outcome of their medical care. With doctors like Dr. Litvan and Dr. Jameson, that's a no-brainer. You've got the best people who understand that it's the outcome of the patient's medical care that's key. But a patient advocate needs to have sincere interest in the well-being of patients. It can be a spouse, a parent, a child, a sibling. You need to be able to explain why things are going the way they are. That means explain to your patient relatives why this therapy works the way it does, and it needs to be done this way. It needs to be done this particular details. And as well as the physician has something to learn from the patient advocate from about the family. What are the family's expectations? If there's a disalignment between what the physician thinks they should be doing and what the family thinks they should be doing, it can be disastrous and disastrous in unnecessary ways. Patient management, meaning patient-centered care, is a very complex process. You've got to identify the patient needs, listen to them and what they need, hear what they're saying. Not listening is a physical act of just being in the room and having your ears open, and hearing is really understanding or paying attention to what they're saying. You need to translate that into a technical aspect. One of the slides that Dr. Litvan showed that was so important was this multi-billion dollar cost of drug development and the high rate of failures. Well, if we had a more focused view of what a successful drug needed to be by asking patients who are going to be the customers buying them and using them, that would help us reduce the number of so-called failures, because they may not be failures in a scientific sense, but they may be failures in a sense of really changing people's lives in a positive way. And so that's communication. Communication is science and medicine have a unique language. They have vocabulary and everything about it. It's doctor speak. I mean, you think, you watch an episode of Grey's Anatomy on TV and you think that they sit at home at night and think about ways to say, to put words together to make 10 syllable words to describe something small. But communication is specific and have jargon in a specialized field helps people talk quickly and communicate more effectively. So what do patients want and what do patients need? Are those the same thing? Not always, but usually when you get down to it, they are. What's the benefit that they need from a drug and what's the side effect? We talked about side effects. I think Dr. Litman talked about side effects and Dr. Cleveland maybe did as well. And the side effects are critical because if it's not working or making you worse than you were when you started, then it's that people are not going to appreciate the value. So why is a patient advocate worth the problem, worth the trouble? Each patient has different needs. Newly diagnosed patients are assessed and managed by a team. That's when you really can grab hold of these people and change their lives. I think Dr. Litman would tell you that a number of stories where she's had new patients being diagnosed, and depending upon how they walk out the door, whether they want to partner with her or whether they just want to run and hide, that has a big impact on their ultimate health. The physicians, I can speak specifically for UCSD, the physicians with the right attitude and the right training and the right medicine are there. The patient has to be ready, and a patient advocate can help deliver that. Each patient has kind of a subset of different needs in Parkinson's. Patient advocate and patient for sure, a neurologist, yes, a nurse practitioner, yes. Social worker, yes. Support groups, yes. Physical therapists, yes. Exercise. But also Parkinson's is one of these diseases that has a buffet of symptoms that may require speech therapy or swallowing testing, occupational therapy, a neuropsychologist, which Dr. Litman is, a neurosurgeons, which there's a whole surgical program for people with Parkinson's, and someone to manage that. So a patient advocate fits in here by being the great organizer, the great product manager of that role. But I say this as if patient advocate is a job that you go apply for at the hospital. Patient advocate is you for your spouse or your sibling or your parents. It's somebody who has any kind of close relationship with somebody else. Going to the doctor alone, you just shouldn't do it. You're going to get so much information that for one person to try to digest that, and especially if it's troublesome news, that's very difficult. It's asking a lot. But patient care can be game-changing by communicating the details of what the patient expects and hopes for. Beyond the patient, an advocate can serve as an individual. Doesn't have to be just for a relative. It can be serving a community. It can be taking the community, the Parkinson's community's goals and needs, and effectively turning them into social change when it involves perhaps money and funding. Educate the public when it involves what the public needs to know. Consult on new therapies. Again, go back to that slide that Dr. Litman had, which is wonderful about the drug development. Having patient advocates have their two cents worth at various stages is a phenomenal benefit to the ultimate patient as well as the development of the drug, the developer of the drug. In fact, I might steal that from her. Obviously, CIRM, something I'm very proud of, have a personal interest in as a board member. It's a beautiful building, but also it's full of very smart, very motivated, very successful scientists and clinicians. And we should be very proud in San Diego that we have one of five of these institutions, and this one is by far the best one. So probably there are many of you in the audience that don't think of yourself as a patient advocate, but you are. If you help a spouse or a parent or somebody, a family member deal with an issue, you're a patient advocate. And that's a good thing. It's an essential thing for someone to have a good medical experience. So one example, and then I'll wrap up. Remember the TV shows back in the day when TV was new and a grandmother was in hospital and they just discovered that she has lung cancer. So the doctor and the children and the husbands sort of huddle out in the hallway and says, well, what are we going to tell her? Oh, we'll tell her that she's got emphysema and she's got to go home and rest. and then she'll just die and never

0: Now, think about that. I mean, we actually really used to do that, which just blows my mind. But I saw it in actually the handling of my grandmother who had Parkinson's. Just tell her what you have to. Don't tell her everything. Don't tell her this bad news. Like, bad news is only detrimental, and bad news is bad news, but it also empowers the patient to be able to deal with it and deal with it in a way that's meaningful for them. Now, that's like the speed version of that. I've never done it that fast. I want to thank the physicians and scientists that work in this building, or that work in the Stanford Consortium building and Torrey Pines. And if anybody here has any questions about how their taxpayers' monies are being used fruitfully, let me know. I'd be happy to talk about that with you. Thank you
1: so much, David. You know, it's clear that with your own advocacy at the California Institute for Regenerative Medicine, great strides have been made in terms of developing new therapies and potentially new diagnostic techniques, as Dr. Litvan was alluding to, with a prodromal version of Parkinson's disease. The earlier we treat, the better it may be. And as we heard from Don Cleveland, DNA is not destiny, because there's designer DNA in a way that we can use for drugs. So there are a number of questions here. One of the questions is, I think this is for Don, when you suppress PTB, is it cell cycle specific? For example, what if you are suppressing PTB in neurons as opposed to other cell types? So is the cell type and context specificity of PTB suppression is the question.
2: It is not cell type selective, but within the nervous system, PTB is barely expressed in the neurons, so suppressing it further has no effect on the neurons. The cell type that's most affected is the astrocyte, but other cells would also see that. So far, of course, these are all issues as you get more sophisticated, that of course we need to determine what's the fate of other cells as PTB is suppressed. But what we know is that in those animals with chemically induced Parkinson's disease, we got disease reversal. So I get asked frequently, don't those astrocytes do important things? And so now, aren't you going to deplete the astrocytes? And I'm thinking, well, actually, in one direct experiment, the answer is no, we didn't deplete the astrocytes. Whichever ones converted told their friends that they needed to make more astrocytes. So we've only observed effects in the astrocytes. Of course, we need to look more carefully at the cells that make the myelin that coats these axons, the oligodendrocytes, the microglia. But the neurons, they don't make PTB anyway.
1: Mm-hmm. So then one just short question for you as well, Don. When would you estimate designer DNA therapy will be available for Parkinson's disease?
2: Yeah, so those are really hard to estimate. But we do know that at the end of 2021, we'll see the outcome from the first clinical trial. We hope that we've been able to demonstrate that we can indeed deliver the drug safely, and that we can hit the target and lower the target. And the first one will be LRRK2, and then that we can lower alpha-synuclein. Then there will be a big trial, efficacy trial, which we hope would initiate in 2022, and that would be the way these go, a two-year trial. So there will be an efficacy trial in 2022-ish, I hope. And I should make it absolutely clear, I am not a representative of Ionis or Biogen or Roche, and so I am not making predictions for those companies. I'm a cheerleader for the approach, but I think 2023, 2024 will be the efficacy trial. The outcome of those will be 2025. And if we were successful, that's the time frame that would be required for an FDA approval.
1: Great. Well, thanks very much. One question for Dr. Litvan. How often do people have multi-copy alpha-synuclein gene-driven idiopathic Parkinson's disease? How common is that?
3: It's a rare disease.
2: It's hyper-rare.
1: Okay, and then that's good to know. And although there may be a way to target it, and I'm sure you'll be doing the clinical trials, Dr. Litman. The final question goes to David Higgins. Do you have advice on how to communicate the need for a patient advocate to a patient who is reluctant to include one or admit they need help?
0: If you have a physician that is resisting the role of a patient advocate, get a new physician. And if you need something like that, let me know.
1: Okay, well, I know that David and Irene and Don are always available. They're incredible mentors for other scientists and physicians and patient advocates. And we will be able to respond to some of your questions via email. This has been a spectacular first WebEx, first closer look. And you can see we work very closely together. We all get along rather well. Because we're pretty excited about what we're doing, and we really appreciate you joining us for this special closer look on Parkinson's disease. Thanks again.

Stem cell science is changing medicine and our understanding of human development. The Stem Cell Channel takes you into the labs where cutting-edge research takes place, introduces you to the scientists leading the way, and breaks down how these amazing discoveries impact everyday life and health. Visit uctv.tv/stemcell. 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

0: do maps tell us about the ocean? This is a spillhouse projection, and it tells us something very different about the one ocean. It is all connected. The ocean feeds us, it connects us, it's our past, and it's our future. And how we map the ocean helps us understand how we should be thinking about the ocean.
1: Certainly during the war in Vietnam, the civil rights movement, yes, the country was divided. I think what's different today, that it's become emotional and that people hold such dark views of people on the other side, that they don't want to be around them, they don't want to talk to them, they can't have a conversation. That's what I wanted to understand, and I want to understand efforts to bring us together, because there are efforts to bring us together.
2: Individuals getting Medicaid through the expansion program must report at least 80 hours of activity per month to maintain Medicaid coverage. All people with disabilities are not exempt from redeterminations or work requirements. So let's talk about what these exemptions are, how they work, and how, again, we can shape them moving forward.
3: Cattle actually contribute a lot of greenhouse gas emissions to the environment.
4: The work we're doing here is to try to reduce methane emissions from dairy cattle. One of the exciting projects that we're working on right now is if a certain type of seaweed can actually reduce methane emissions. Methane is formed through a fermentation process from animals consuming feed, and through the process of fermentation, that feed will be converted into methane emissions. Over 95% of the methane is actually coming out of the mouth or the nostrils of the animals. So the device that we're using is called Green Feed, and the way the Green Feed works is that we provide them with a little cow cookie. As they feed those cookies,

0: They will be breathing, they will be eructating methane and other gases into it. We can then sample those gases and we'll analyze them, and then we can figure out how much methane is coming from the animal.
1: If feeding seaweed to dairy cattle can actually reduce some of those emissions, it would benefit the overall environment as well as the industry itself.
2: You're watching UCTV, University of California Television.

Ridley Scott's Blade Runner opened in 1982 to mixed reviews and disappointing box office. It was considered a flop. Yet by 1992, it had become a cult classic and was being re-released in the first of many re-edited versions. During that decade, Blade Runner inspired the cyberpunk genre, caught the attention of academe, and created the dark, gritty vision of the near future that we see in so much on-screen science fiction. In 2007, as I believe has already been mentioned, 25 years after its initial appearance, Scott gave us the final cut, the version that we will screen tonight. And of course, many of you, I'm sure, have seen the sequel directed by Denis Villeneuve, which appeared in 2017. The original was set in Los Angeles, a dystopian Los Angeles of 2019. Well, here we are, Southern California, 2019, sitting on this stage not only to evaluate the movie's influence, but more importantly, to compare its 2019 with our own. And we have an all-star panel to take on that task. Paul M. Salmon, the man in the middle there, is the author of Future Noir. This is the book to read if you're a fan of Blade Runner. Now in its third edition and most complete edition, it covers the movie's difficult origins, its troubled production, its subsequent history. He includes interviews with Ridley Scott, the cast and crew. He was there when it was happening. And the book will give you a sense of what that was like. Mike Davis is a social historian specializing in the urban history of Southern California. His book, City of Quartz, tracks the history of Los Angeles through the 20th century. And I'm a big fan of noir myself, noir set in any period. And for me, Davis's books, in fact, the other being Ecology of Fear, about Los Angeles's landscape of disaster, both natural and man-made, lay out the kind of noir history of the city. Histoire noire, if you will. And to me, it's these are the documents you read to understand the LA of Raymond Chandler, of Chinatown, and indeed of Blade Runner. Ecology of Fear, as I mentioned, includes an entire section called Beyond Blade Runner. Davis also contributed, by the way, substantially to an historical expose of San Diego, Under the Perfect Sun. David Brin, at the end of the line there, first and foremost among science fiction writers, an award-winning author of science fiction novels and short stories with a PhD in physics from UCSD. Alongside his popular Uplift Wars series, he produced standalone novels like Earth, Existence, and The Postman, the latter translated into a film by Kevin Costner. He is also the producer of several collections, such as his latest, Insistence of Vision. He's done graphic novels, nonfiction, such as his groundbreaking book, The Transparent Society, published at the end of last century, but very visionary in talking about this one. He's a public speaker, consultant, an active blogger on subjects of science and politics. I highly recommend his blog at davidbrinblogspot.com. Now, I have a question to ask each of these gentlemen individually, and then I'm hoping we can mix it up a little and ultimately entertain questions from the audience. But first of all, Paul, why did it take Blade Runner a decade?

0: to win its audience and critical acclaim? Did the movie have to essentially create its own viewers and critics?
1: Two letters, E.T. The summer of 1982 was a genre rich, to put it mildly. John Carpenter's The Thing came out, Star Trek, Mad Max had just, The Road Warrior had been the year before, but you also had Conan the Barbarian that came out in 1982, and then The Juggernaut, which just completely took the entire world by storm, and Steven Spielberg never expected it to. This was going to be his little one-off $7 million movie, which was, E.T. was very cheap. And suddenly that became the one of the defining films of the culture. And of course, you drop in the middle of this dystopian future noir film about this burnt out alcoholic ex-killer, sanctioned assassin for the elite police squad, who shoots women in the back, drinks too much, and is completely isolated. And then you star Harrison Ford, Han Solo, and Indiana Jones in that film, and you make it as dark a vision as possible. And then you have this big shining spotlight called E.T., and it completely eclipsed it in the box office. I remember after spending well over a year and a half in every phase of Blade Runner, including before Ridley Scott was hired as the director, going to the opening night and having seen the film already countless times in countless variations before it was officially released, and there were 14 people in the theater at the 8 o'clock screening on a Friday night of the opening weekend. So it was beyond a disaster. However, Blade Runner was saved by a nascent new medium called home video. And it was a whole generation of people that suddenly had these crappy pan and scan cassettes that were watching just like this static, you know, rectangle. And say, wow, this is really an interesting picture. And then all of a sudden cable television blossomed at the same time. And the same man, Jerry Parenchio, or Gerald Parenchio, who is a multi-billionaire and a mover and a shaker in financial world, was one of the people who took over the interest of Blade Runner. He owned the library that had Blade Runner on cassette. So he then leased the rights to a lot of cable TV stations that were all blooming. And suddenly people were seeing Blade Runner everywhere for free or for a rental. And it started to build its reputation. And then, long story short, in 1990, there was a festival of widescreen 70-millimeter films at a place called the Fairfax Theater, which no longer exists in L.A. And lo and behold, what they accidentally got a copy of was the 70-millimeter work print of Blade Runner that had gone out 2 months before the film's release, with no voiceover, with a completely different opening, completely different ending than what was released theatrically. And all these people went, oh my God, what is this movie? And the next thing you know, it was at the a theater in Los Angeles that played for 2 days, supposedly, and wound up there for 4 weeks sold out, to the point where the actual author, Hampton Fancher, could not get in. And he showed his passport and said, I'm the guy that wrote this movie. And they said, sorry, there's no more seats left. And so that's when it started to really gain traction. And that's how it took that long for it to happen. And since then, it's just incrementally built.
0: Yeah, and film has come to be regarded, and this is where we get to the sociology, you know. The film has come to be regarded in both cyberpunk and academic circles, especially in academia, I know, as a critique of the trickle-down Reaganomics of the 1980s. But did Ridley Scott have that kind of a vision? Or did Blade Runner just stumble into the zeitgeist?
1: Blade Runner is an interesting mix of the specific and the subconscious. There's a lot of sub. Pauline Kael had a famous review of Blade Runner, said it was all subtext and no text. And I thought that was damning with faint praise. But no, Ridley Scott came to that movie from a zone of melancholia. He had just lost his older brother Frank to skin cancer, and he idolized his brother to a point that put him into a depressional stage where he bailed on an adaptation of Dune that he was doing for Dino De Laurentiis that then David Lynch took over and did. So when this film came up, it was a chance for him to channel all of the negative energy that he was feeling. So in a sense, it's a very personal bit of therapy and exorcism over loss. And the loss and the emotional content of that film, once you get past the dystopian futurism of it, the overcrowded metropolis, the Asian influence, which incidentally has now come back. In the 80s it was Japanese, now it's Chinese. But it has so many flavors. And one of them was, very specifically by Hampton Fancher, a critique of

0: the trickle-down theory of economics, but also of the rampant greed of the 1980s and the ever-growing corporate control and the crushing of the individual soul. That definitely, definitely was done intentionally.
1: Okay, all right. Mike Davis, I think we're, pick up your mic, Mike. go ahead, talk into it. I think we're okay. In The Ecology of Fear, you refer to Blade Runner as Los Angeles's dystopic alter ego. You add that its Art Deco downtown resembles the hypertrophied Manhattan of Fritz Lang's Metropolis more than it does the actual Los Angeles, and here I quote, especially the great unbroken plains of aging bungalows, stucco apartments, and ranch-style homes. So do you still think of the movie as a Southern California dystopia?
2: We should not watch any of Ridley Scott's movies naively. I hate Ridley Scott. I hate Blade Runner. If you know anything about the history of California's Asian citizens, how can you not recognize that the most dominant imagery in the film and a constant theme in Scott's pictures is the Yellow Peril? And even if the replicants are, or is that what they're called? Replicants?
3: Yes.
2: Yeah. Even if the replicants are depicted kind of heroically and there's an indictment of the racism against the replicants, I'm sorry, it doesn't wash. It doesn't make up for the essential vision that, the dark vision that Scott has of an Asian post-modernity becoming a kind of universal nightmare. But let me go back to what I've actually been invited to talk about, and that's LA. And in 1982 was a great year for Los Angeles' boosters and cheerleaders. Preparations were well underway for the 1984 Olympics in LA, which is conceived as the best advertisement for, you know, the city's recent growth and its new enlightened leadership. But it was also the year in which verticalization of the city finally took off. For 20 previous years, there had been a huge struggle to divert tax revenue through redevelopment programs to reclaim real estate values downtown and build high-rise buildings. And it had been very much touch and go. There hadn't been a lot of great successes. 1982, everything changed for two reasons. One is that Mayor Bradley was able to put together a coalition behind downtown redevelopment that included not only the elites, but his own popular base in the black community amongst West Side liberals. The second thing was a flood of foreign investment in downtown real estate. Actually, the Canadians were the largest share, but it was also the Japanese. They were responsible for, you know, a third of it. So if you want to find a historical takeoff point for the downtown you see today, it was 1982. Now, Blade Runner may have been a flop amongst audiences who were, you know, preferred to go watch E.T. for the second or third time. But there was one group of people that were hugely impressed by it, and that were the city planners, redevelopment officials, and architects. And Samuel Kaplan was the guy I very much missed. He was the architecture critic, urban critic for the LA Times in this period. And he did a kind of unique movie review. He went out and he talked to city manager of Santa Monica. He talked to the head of downtown redevelopment. All of them were kind of obsessed already with Blade Runner. And they were, you know, all making the case that this is why we have to have planning. This is why we have to have celebrity architects so it doesn't turn into Blade Runner.

0: Years later, and not that much later, 6 or 7 years later, I started teaching at Southern California Institute of Architecture, and there was a forum held at the Pacific Design Center in 1990, which I attended. There was half a dozen of the top designers in the city. I think Frank Gehry was there. And the majority of them liked the vision of Blade Runner. They thought, well, you know, you strip away the acid rain and stuff. This is hot stuff. This is a period when, you know, Los Angeles was going to become the second New York, or if not surpassing New York entirely. It was going to be the center of, going to be the control center of the Pacific, you know, rim economy. I mean, there's no hyperbole or boosterism that was so extreme. But I find it a rather amazing fact that this film, which most of us would see as being a kind of dystopian criticism of the city, was actually relished in many ways. Finally, the film, of course, got one thing wrong. Downtown did not become an Asian slum, a super Ginza, Hong Kong on a bad day, whatever you might want to call it. Okay, all those billions of dollars of tax increment financing diverted from social budgets and education that went into redeveloping downtown, of course, have created the off-world there. You know, a great shining place for people who, you know, who have the money and who don't mind the fact that a block away from where they live, there are other people living in stupendous misery and, you know, and desolation.
1: Thank you. Interesting. David Brin, as Yogi Berra purportedly said, it's dangerous to make predictions, especially about the future. I recall you saying back in the 1990s that if the cyberpunk world of Blade Runner and Neuromancer really came to pass, in the following generation, people would be eating one another. Could we see the film not as prediction, as many people want to see it, but as an awful warning of a world in which the social contract has been broken and the structure of society is embodied in the Tyrell pyramid? Or should we just view it as a cool piece of science fiction?
2: Well, we have these nubs just above the eyes, the prefrontal lobes. They're the only organ that we have that no other animal has. We developed our brains by increments, by layering. We share the medulla and the cerebellum with fish. We share a reptilian cortex above that with reptiles, a mammalian cortex that was layered on that. And finally, the layer comes up to these hypertrophied little nubs just above your eyes that are the lamps on our brow. That's a biblical reference. And Moses was said to have had lamps on his brow that let us do what Einstein called the Gedanken experiment. What if? What if I were riding a beam of light away from the Geneva clock tower? It was Einstein's famous thought experiment. What if I broach this idea at the meeting tomorrow? What if I wear this to school? What if I try to run this yellow light? And science fiction is the genre that is about utilizing the prefrontal lobes. It's also the most American of all genres, though that is rapidly changing as we're seeing a fluorescence of great science fiction from all over the world. The great African science fiction renaissance that's happening now. The three-body problem by friend Lutzi Shin, who spoke here last year. So this internationalization of this genre that exercises the prefrontal lobes by thinking, what if? What if we did this? And it's not just what if in the future. It's also, what if I were that person?

because the same exact parts of the brain that are involved in imagining yourself in some future setting are the ones that you use in performing empathy. What if I were that person? What might that person be thinking? Which is why I use the word Gedanken experiment, thought experiment. It's not so much being accurate in your prediction that's your goal. Your real goal is to discover mistakes and avoid them. Things not to do. So the greatest of all science fiction stories are the self-preventing prophecies. The best example being 1984 by Orwell. The notion was that in scaring tens, even hundreds of millions of people, he girded them to try to prevent that world. And we arguably live in the world that did prevent the scenarios of 1984. To this day, both the left and the right use Orwellian metaphors to describe the evil plots of their opponents, trying to create Big Brother. The difference between a decent conservative and a decent liberal in American context is which direction you think is conniving to try to become Big Brother. Faceless corporations and conniving oligarchs, or snooty academics and faceless government bureaucrats. And if you put it that way, stop, you're both right. The problem is we're no longer stopping and paying any attention to each other. The point that I'm trying to make about Blade Runner is that it is an example, along with, say, Soylent Green, which recruited tens of millions of environmentalists. Dr. Strangelove and On the Beach and Failsafe, which quite effectively warned us against various failure modes that might have led to nuclear war. Now, Blade Runner impressed me because it was about an issue that we're going to be facing probably within this young gentleman's lifetime, probably earlier than that. And that is, what happens when we start rebuilding the old pyramid of hierarchy of humans? And the wonderful mythology, a madness of our era that has helped us to become better people. And that is the notion that all intelligent beings are equal. Now, we're the first ever to say that. Even in Periclean Athens, they never said that. And it's a divine thing that we're doing, because by claiming that all are equal, it's enabled us to eliminate so many false inequalities, so many nasty injustices that were used to repress talent, women, minorities. Why in the world would you repress talent deliberately? But eventually a time is going to come when we're going to be making machines that can think and talk, and they'll still be our servants. You all depend upon all the machines in your house being your servant and not talking back and obeying. What happens when they start demanding rights? What happens when these machines become android-like? It's going to happen within the next 3 years. And what happens when we uplift animals? This is one of the things I talk about in some of my science fiction. God forbid we should do what Aldous Huxley talks about in Brave New World, and that's downlift varieties of humans to lower servile levels. But these are questions that we're going to have to face, and there's been a lot of science fiction lately that's been doing that. You've all seen TV series about, you know, the poor oppressed androids, poor oppressed robots, and all that stuff. Well, the granddaddy who got us this conversation

0: started with gorgeous music by Vangelis and some of the most moving and ironic scenes, including the one where Roy Blatty laments the shortness of his life. These began with Blade Runner.
1: Thank you. I would like to, do you have any responses to what each other has said?
2: Yes, I briefly. First for Mike, I have to say, as I've told you before, I'm a huge gushing fanboy of both City of Quartz and The Ecology of Fear. I have very personal reasons for this. I grew up in the Philippines in the 50s and the 60s. My father was in naval counterintelligence, and I lived the street life of the third world poverty-stricken, less than human existence for 15 years. And I, by the time I was in my early 20s, experientially, I suppose I was in my 70s or my 80s. Of course, there was an emotional and intellectual disconnect, but let's just put it this way, I was street smart. And I had already seen what the real world was like, at least at that period of time. There's been a paradigm shift globally. When I was growing up, perhaps 70% of the population was at complete poverty levels. Now it's only maybe 50%. And so what's happening? That means more consumption. That means less natural resources. That means more population. That means less and more limited options all across the board. And what's been interesting for me as someone who continues to travel and did business in Moscow in 1988 on the first Soviet-American animated film that I co-produced and co-wrote, working in the Japanese television also in the 80s as a producer of a number of shows, working with Bernardo Bertolucci to restore The Last Emperor, being a junior executive in studios, working with Paul Verhoeven, Ridley Scott, David Lynch, David Cronenberg, also someone who is very familiar with classic science fiction, was a friend of Philip K. Dick starting in 1973. Let's just say I've been around, and I find myself increasingly depressed by the third worldism of the United States. And I started seeing it happening in the 1980s. And it is, to my way of thinking, as David said, the downward spiral, the pyramid, which is the Tyrell Corporation, is not only microchipped with technology, it also harkens back to the Mayan civilization, which is a very bloodthirsty culture, and also a very top-down type of place. And you still have that mindset going on today. Now, to specifically address something Mike said, as for the Yellow Peril, as someone who's known Ridley for going on 40 years now, I would say that perhaps there is a strain of xenophobia present in his work, but I can tell you that was a serious attempt to simply mirror what was then the Japanese influence on American culture and on American economy. So it was very of the moment, because if you were back there back then, and he's absolutely correct in saying that the Canadians had a great deal of economic influence. However, what the American mainstream media seized upon was the Japanese influence, and Blade Runner was simply mirroring that. But what Scott's ongoing fear is, and it started with the Alien, is artificial intelligence. He's terrified of AIs, and he has been his entire career. And if you look back at least the science fiction offerings, and definitely Ridley is an uneven filmmaker, I once told him he reminded me of a contract director for Warner Brothers, and he actually took that as a compliment. He says, I go from project to project, I work with what I've got, and I do what I can. And it's a very humble kind of outlook for someone who has got quite the curriculum. But he has, from the beginning, been terrified about the extinction of humanity by his own creations. And you still see it, you know, Alien Covenant, which is not the best film in his oeuvre, but on the other hand, has a very explicit condemnation of the takeover of humanity by the android David. And so, there are some through lines. And Blade Runner, of course, is being prophetic not only in the fact that it appealed to architecture, but also to typography. There is an actual Blade Runner font, that was created for the film and now is used by graphics people and by universities around the world and in advertising. It was created specifically for that film. It's called the Blade Runner font. Fashion, automotive design. It's had this incredible graphic influence. And at the same time, it was a European type of storytelling

where you actually had to work and work through what was going on the screen. And I think one of the other problems with its failure was that it was an avalanche of visual detail that was unparalleled at the moment. It was overloaded with imagery. And I think a lot of people were just visually stunned at the time. And they said, what the hell is going on?

0: We're going to be addressing yours in just a moment, but first...
1: That was an elegant way of cutting me off.
0: Great bridge, come on. I'd like to thank all of our guests for sharing their insights so far. Thank you very much.
2: Dr. Brin, I've noticed a motif in three of his films, patricide by torchlight in Alien, Blade Runner, and Gladiator, where the father or the prodigal son is kills the father. Is that something that you've picked up on intentionally when Tom Skerritt, Captain Dallas, is killed by the xenomorph, and then the Commodus kills Marcus Aurelius in the tent in the Gallic campaign, and finally Roy Batty kills Eldon Tyrell, and it's all illuminated by an open flame rather than electrical light bulbs.
3: I love it. I had never thought of that, and it is obviously a pattern. Paul, you want to comment on that?
1: One must remember that before Ridley even did The Duelists, which was his first feature with David Putnam as producer, he had shot personally with a camera on his shoulder and lit over 3,000 commercials, world-class commercials. So this is a man who knows his craft and also was trained as a fine artist at the Royal College of Art, and one of his classmates was David Putnam. And Ridley was originally going to be a painter. So originally, Ridley paints with light. And I think no matter what aesthetic or contextual objections you might have about his work, his craftsmanship is beyond compare. Now, motifs about things like torches. Yes, he does go back to certain imagery that actually originated back in his English phase, and by that I mean approximately 1969 to about 1975, of commercials he was doing for varying brewing companies, but especially a company called Hovis Bread. The Hovis Bread commercials are beloved in England because it showed this idyllic London and little villages that really never existed except in imagination, that were all lit by candlelight and by torchlight. So something like that has been, yeah, a visual motif that has gone through his films.
3: And yet, a movie that you were involved in, but is not a Ridley Scott movie, is one of my favorite movies. Now, mind you, I divide myself into categories. And this movie will surprise you as being one of my favorites because it was really good at what it tried to be. Okay? So don't judge. But Conan the Barbarian is, in my opinion, one of the great, most successful films at being what it wanted to be in the history of cinema. And this gentleman's killing your father by torchlight motif just leaped out at me. I meant the word Conan was right here because I meant to mention that you were engaged in that very successful film as well.
1: Yeah, I was there the entire production, most of the production. That was an interesting movie to be involved in. Arnold.
3: I have no doubt it was highly Cirrus loaded.
4: I have some questions.
0: Yes. I see another.
5: I have a question for the fiction author. You mentioned earlier how AI in the future, maybe in the near future, might contest for their rights, how we might face the ethics of that. Early 20th century author, activist Simone Weil said that when you reduce ethics to something about rights, which is a concept made in the context of the 1700s by human beings in a certain political and economic world, it turns that ethic into something that's almost transactionary, legalistic, that something that truly comes to the hearts of what is right and wrong is rather to say, this isn't right, rather than to say, you have no right to do this.
3: But the same thing can be said of that. That's a subjective judgment as well. So the same thing could be said of that. What I find to be the most driving and most compelling argument for liberal values is not to waste talent. Because then even if you're a capitalist, even if you believe in market economics, even if you believe in the value of competition, most of the cheating that was done by aristocrats and feudal lords and owner castes and priests across the last 6,000 years is completely wrong, even if you are being totally pragmatic and not moralistic, because all of those feudal societies, those pyramidal societies, wasted talent.
5: Considering the idea

0: of rights is just one way of formulating ethics, how will we be able to understand when our creations, AI or any other consciousness, actually cries out in harm, in pain? How will we understand that when we don't even listen to our human children about that?
1: Well, the biggest problem that we're going to face within the next 3 years is that idiots will unleash a simulated empathy program that will be, it'll be young and female, and it will weep, and it will claim that it is an AI slave. And whether or not it is actually conscious, it will emulate the empathy methods that are used in advertising and so on extremely well. Why would these idiots do this? Because they can.
2: I do see another questioner. Yes, hi there.
3: Hello. As you know, recently Blade Runner 2049 came out, and I was curious if you folks have seen it, whether you thought that it was a faithful addition to the Blade Runner franchise, and whether or not you thought Blade Runner even needed to be elaborated on by, you know, all profit and why it may have came out otherwise, artistically speaking.
4: Well, your key word there was profit.
3: Yeah, I know.
4: But it took 35 years for that profit to materialize simply because there was so much bad blood between the varying rights holders that had to be worked out for the film to actually appear, BR-2049. I will say that Denis, having spoken with him a number of times and knowing some of the people involved in that film, Denis is one of the world's biggest Blade Runner fans. He saw it when it first came out in a snowy town in French Canadian province where he lived. He saw it 17 times during its original release. And that is a true fan's Valentine to the original movie. Now, I often look at that film. I like it quite a bit. I have two complaints. It's a bit too long. I think it needed another pass. But I also think it's not weird enough. I think it needs more weird. You know, I mean, one of the lovely things about the original Blade Runner is a cornerstone influence was heavy metal comics. And if you were familiar with them at that time, they were twisting sociological observations and futuristic forecasting with a lot of very bizarre humor and just off the wall, off kilter surrealism, which is in Blade Runner. There's just some lunacy in there. I miss that in BR-2049. Having said that, I think it's an incredibly worthy achievement. I think it's an honorable film. And I think at heart, it's Tarkovsky meets Philip K. Dick, which is an interesting combination. I could go on, but I can tell you that the people who made that were actual Blade Runner fans, as opposed to people who were simply chasing the franchise book.
1: Yeah, I liked it. It had very little new to say. But that's okay. That's okay. How many things do say new things? There's a part of my brain that says there's no way if you had that giant slave workforce that there you'd have so many poor humans. You know, we have a tendency in our sci-fi to have, you know, this vast underclass. When that's going away. But then again, you know, worse things can happen to a book that's turned into a movie. I mean, Kevin Costner made a movie of my book, and all I got was a stupid crew jacket. No, actually, I consider The Postman to be visually and musically one of the most beautiful movies ever made. He's a great cinematographer. And he didn't portray the heart of my book, The Postman. It's just that he scooped out and threw away all the brains. So what you're left with is gorgeous, big-hearted, and dumb. Well, that's what my wife married.
5: So there's a major at UCSD called speculative design. It's a lot of things, but one of the main subjects that speculative design is supposed to tackle is like powerful technology and how can we like So powerful technology and how to predict its coming and also how to handle it and then like forewarnings. I'm just not quite sure how many of you know this major, but a major that tries to predict a technology that's coming, but also handle it. What are your thoughts on it?
2: Yeah. Speculative design, using technology in new ways to in architecture design. Does that ring a bell?
6: Listen, after 11 years teaching it,

0: architecture school. I don't have a great deal of enthusiasm for the cutting edge of architecture. Take a look at downtown LA and look at all the doodads on every building and stuff. It's like a return to the lowest form of Baroque. People who think we live in an age of of great designers and so on are just falling for celebrity myths that have been built around them. The thing is, though, about Blade Runner is that it is an unbelievable combination of the best designers, the best special effects. Ridley and Tony Scott made 2,000 commercials in England. In fact, you could look at Blade Runner and you'd say that scene by scene, here's a minute and a half commercial, here's another 2 minutes. Their obsession was the imagery, and they've super saturated it with imagery. Every time I watch Blade Runner, I am immediately kind of overwhelmed by, what did I miss here? What was back there? Thanks to him, I read that the acid rain was partially devised so you wouldn't see the end of the set. This is all made in Burbank.
1: Okay, we better take the last question.
2: Could I just very briefly, when you were talking about how do we handle our creations, what's coming, I think we've already lost control. I live moment to moment. For many years, I've tried to be in the moment. I try to be kind to people. I try to be open. I try to love. I try to defend myself. But I also know at heart, I'm a pale ape. I'm a thinking animal. And the human civilization is one of constant creation and destruction. And with each new phase, our destructive capabilities expand. And I look at the next 50 or 60 years with a heavy heart.
1: Question.
3: All right, so thanks everybody for coming. I've got a question. I think that in our analysis of Blade Runner, I feel like what's being lost, especially in the liberal analysis of Blade Runner, is that liberalism has failed as a project, right? I mean, majority of the world's population doesn't live under capitalism, regardless of what wage they live under. And within the United States, you got over 40 million people who were brought here, but they have American capitalism has very little purpose for them, but they can't completely dispose of them. And we got 2 million people, the world's largest prison population. So it really seems that sort of this notion that sort of we're moving towards a point of wasted talent, or that the AI will sort of rise up and sort of demand rights. I think sort of maybe with the analysis of Blade Runner, I'd be looking for is that the stuff has already happened, right? So I think sort of that's what we're not sort of some drone, my drone is or vacuum cleaner is going to demand rights or something like that. I think the situation is that the people that were brought over here as drones have demanded rights and haven't been given the rights. So I think sort of maybe we can talk about that contradiction.
2: Well, when I was living in the Philippines, I was living in a colonial system in the 50s and the 60s. We essentially had colonized the military, all of these Southeast Asian countries. Every home, from the lowest enlisted man to the upper officer elite, had maids and houseboys. And then I saw that type of capitalism exploitation at a very early age. I also think it might be a mistake to conflate liberalism with capitalism. I don't think they equate to a certain degree. I think liberalism is simply being forward-thinking. And I think of conservatism as something frozen in space or in place or trying to move backwards to some imagined golden era that never existed. And I completely agree with everything you said. But I also think it's a much more complicated picture than that. And what's happened is the entire world has fractured and atomized. It's gone beyond just our little tribalism. It's gone into micro-tribalism. And no one speaks to each other. We just scream at each other.
1: So last word, David.
4: Yeah, well, I'm a contrarian. So if I were around a bunch of optimists, I'd be pointing out a lot of the things that you pointed out, sir. But since you pointed out all those negative things, I have to be contrarian with you. And that is, we do not look enough at the 6,000 years of darkness that we've been emerging from. And each generation of the American Project has expanded the circle of inclusion on those people who get to speak, those people who get to stand by the council fire and speak, those who get there, who get to see some of their talent reified. The rate at which we do it is offensive and horrible, except in comparison to all other generations of humans in all other continents that ever lived.
0: Look, I just want to point out something we should all remember is that the 1980s was the decade in which we all learned to hate the big city. And to the extent that by the end of the decade, you couldn't even use the word big city or city in American political language without it being freighted with all kinds of, you know, racial imagery and you know, vilification of the city. And that's where, if you compare Blade Runner to E.T., E.T. to me was a frightening movie, far more than Blade Runner. Mawkish sentimentality, utopian suburbanism. And if you look at Los Angeles and Southern California in particular in the early 80s, what were the big social movements? The big social movements were bus stop, anti-busing. Big social movements were, the largest social movement were homeowner groups protesting any kind of densification, you know, of housing. Everything was being driven by thoroughly anti, you know, urban politics. So I think all the films that have been touched on, and Hollywood in the 80s, you know, needs to be seen in that particular context. Thank you.
1: Thank you.

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